0: sanctified. We're being sanctified. Ultimately, we are glorified. And on that day, we don't even have to deal with the presence of sin. I look forward to that moment. So in Romans, the first 11 chapters dealt with when we were saved and how that took place, that justification process. It dealt with what we believe about our salvation, about our doctrine. Beginning in verse 12, the Apostle Paul, who's writing this letter to the Roman church, he then begins to talk about our sanctification, the behaviors that flow out of those beliefs that we have, are the duties we have as a Christian because of the doctrine that we say we believe. When we get to Romans 15, what we're dealing with is the practical outflow of that sanctification, what it looks like when we're conformed into the image of Christ. Now, here's what I want you to understand. When we refuse to be conformed to the image of this world and we live our lives transformed into the image of Christ, we become world changers and we make an eternal impact for the glory of God right where we are. And that's what I want for you today. I don't want you to leave here just having been to another church service. I want you to leave saying, Jesus, I want to be more and more like you. And as a result of that transformation into your image, I want to give you glory by living my life for you right where I am. And that's the good news. You can do that. You can be a world changer. You can be a difference maker. You don't have to have a theology degree. You don't even have to have graduated from Sunday school. You can make a difference by responding in obedience to what God has already told us to do. Now, today in our church is a first. It's our first Compassion Sunday. It's a day where we're partnering with an international ministry called Compassion International. They're a ministry that changes the world for children, one boy and one girl at a time. Since 1952, Compassion's been releasing children from poverty in Jesus' name. And today, more than 2 million children are sponsored in 29 countries around the world through Compassion. At the end of our service, I'm going to challenge you to join me and my family in sponsoring a child. That's going to be the practical outflow. I'm going to ask every one of you to do this. And when you sponsor a child, you'll become a world changer, not only for that child, but for that entire circle of influence, that entire family that surrounds that child. Here's the problem. I've been around us all my life. I've discovered most of us are educated beyond our obedience. We said yes to Jesus. We walked down an aisle, we raised our hand, we prayed a prayer, we've been dipped or dunked in a tub of water. We've said yes to following Jesus, but in a practical sense, we've not said yes to his mission. We're not doing the things he told us to do. And where I grew up, when I was not doing what I was supposed to do, my dad would call that monkey business. Now, this week, I spent several days in the Amazon, right around Colombia, Brazil, and Peru. And we were training pastors on your behalf. We called it the Barnabas Effect. We were encouraging them and equipping them, hoping to multiply our influence and our impact by spending time with these leaders. It was tiring. I think I spoke 6 times. Pastor Nick spoke a couple of times. Pastor Eliel was organizing, and he spoke every time we spoke because he was the translator. By the last day, we were kind of tired, so we needed a break. We took a little boat ride down the Amazon, and they told me we were going to this place called Monkey Island. Now, I was excited, and when we got off the boat, it was kind of cool because you could look in the trees, and if you looked hard, you could see these little tiny squirrel monkeys in the trees. But then out of nowhere, I looked to my left, and Pastor Eliel was covered in monkeys. There were monkeys everywhere. I've never seen anything like it. It was monkey business. And I'm just telling you, some of you are up to monkey business. You're saying you're following Christ. I'm just telling you, other than that profession of your lips, your life is not evidence that it's really making a difference. I don't want to spend my life like that. I'll just be honest with you. If everything we read is true, if what we profess to believe about Jesus is true, why would we waste our lives when we can make a difference for the glory of God? I want to pray, but I want to pray that we would take this seriously. I want to pray that God would use this moment to start a movement here in our church that really changes us. And as a result, it changes the world. So I'm going to ask you is just to ask God to help you listen. So would you do me a favor? Sometimes this helps us. Just hold out your hands, kind of open palms before the Lord. And what we're praying is, God, fill these empty hands with whatever you desire us to have. So speak to us and give us those things that we need and teach us what we've not learned and make us different and do all of that for your glory. And so today, as I pray, we're going to do something I learned is okay. So you may not have known this. You don't always have to close your eyes. So I want you just to keep your eyes open, and I'm kind of making eye contact with you. And maybe you'll look around and make eye contact with others as I pray. And Father, that is our prayer in the name of Jesus, that you would work in a mighty way. And God, just as I was moved by the worship led by these children and by these baptisms, I'm moved as I look out at your flock, because I know some of what they're walking through. I know they're battling illnesses. And I know that they have challenges even in family life. And I know that some are struggling for provision. And Lord, I know that others are wanting to be married and they're not married. And I know, Lord, that others need a new job. And God, I know there's so many things that come on our shoulders when we gather in a place like this. And yet we gather to worship you. And you are big enough and capable enough to meet our every need according to your riches and glory. And so, Lord, I pray that you would even begin to do that right now. Lord, those things I've mentioned and more, that you would meet needs today. But Lord, I specifically pray that you would meet the needs of children around the world who right now are hopeless, who are in need of your care. And Lord, you've given us the ability to help meet those needs. So help us to respond in obedience. And so, Lord, please protect my words and thoughts in these next few minutes. And I ask this in Jesus' name. Amen. Romans 15, here's what we're going to learn. A life committed to following Christ will always be marked by an attitude of generosity. For good or bad, and sometimes I'm frustrated about this. I don't have a really compelling story of all the things God jerked me out of to save me. I was raised in a pastor's home, and God spared me from a lot. So for good or bad, I've been around church people, Christ followers all my life. And here's what I've learned. A true Christ follower is always identified by the mark of generosity and how they look at others in this world.
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0: Context from Romans 15 is really a continuation of what we talked about last week in Romans 14. Paul was reminding the Roman church that one reason they were not being taken seriously in the world is because they couldn't even get along with themselves. Our church, not just our church, the church, needs that reminder today. I think the world would take us a little more serious if it looked like we were together on even just the main things, the big things in life. He's talked about that in Romans 14, but these chapter divisions and these verses, they weren't there in his original letter. Those were added later. So this is really a continuation. So in verse

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6: He knew the scriptures. And yet now he's saying to his new friends, these Christ followers, everything we've learned, everything in the scriptures, it's there to encourage us and to help us endure and to help us provide hope for those who are hopeless. And then he says, may the God who gives endurance and encouragement give you the same attitude and mind toward each other that Christ Jesus had, so that with one mind and one voice, say one voice. With one voice, you may glorify the God and the Father of our Lord Jesus Christ. Just three principles I want you to understand. God's plan has always been that his people live an others-focused life. It's interesting to me that apart from the Bible, the best-selling nonfiction book to this day was written by a Baptist pastor. And you know the first line of that book? The first line of the book says, it's not about you. And it may be hard to hear and hard to accept, but the reality is, it's not about you. We're told to make it about us. We're told to please ourselves. But if we live our lives the way God's word teaches us to live our lives, the purpose in our life is not self-gratification. The purpose in our life is to see those around us and to make a difference for his glory in their daily existence. And that's always been the case. If you look in the Old Testament, it's in Leviticus 19 that we find that verse that Jesus ends up quoting when he talks about loving the Lord your God with all your heart, soul, mind, and strength. He then says, love your neighbor as yourself. So in the book of Leviticus, we're taught that we should be not just thinking about ourselves, we should be thinking about our neighbors, those who are near us. And then a couple of chapters later, we have this amazing verse that's actually become a key verse for Compassion International. It says in Leviticus 23 and verse 22, when you reap the harvest of your land, do not reap to the very edges of your field or gather the gleanings of your harvest. Leave them for the poor and for the foreigner residing among you. I am the Lord your God. God's word has been consistent throughout, saying that if you reflect him, if you are in his image, you're caring about others. Say others. I read just this morning in my Bible reading in Psalm 41:1, it said, blessed are those who have regard for the weak. The Lord delivers them in times of trouble. You can't read the scriptures and not recognize that we're supposed to be caring for those who can't always care for themselves. Jesus would call these the least of these. You're familiar with the story, probably. Jesus is talking about what we believe is at the end times. When he says in the end times, the judge will separate everyone into two groups. He calls them sheep and goats in this passage. One on the left and one on the right. And let's pick up with what it says in verse 34 of Matthew 25. Then the king will say to those on his right, come, you who are blessed by my Father, take your inheritance, the kingdom prepared for you since the creation of the world. And I just think about that. We could just stop right there and say, God, from the beginning of time, has prepared an inheritance for you. I want some of that. How do I get in on that? Well, listen to what he says. For I was hungry, and you gave me something to eat. I was thirsty, and you gave me something to drink. I was a stranger, and you invited me in. I needed clothes, and you clothed me. I was sick, and you looked after me. I was in prison, and you came to visit me. And then the righteous, those who followed him, those who got it right, they're kind of clueless. They're confused. They say, Lord, when did we see you hungry and feed you or thirsty? Give you something to drink. When did we see you a stranger and invite you in or needing clothes and clothes you? When did we see you sick and in prison and go visit you? And then the king will reply, truly I tell you, whatever you did for one of the least of these brothers and sisters of mine, you did it.

0: for me. So all throughout the Old Testament, and then summarized by Jesus, we're taught that if you want to do things God's ways, you're caring for those who can't care for themselves. You're caring for the least of these. You're living with open hands, generous, understanding that every good thing you have came from God. So why not just let it flow through you to others? The Apostle Paul, who wrote these words in Romans 15, he knows he's going to die. If you get to the end of Romans 15, and we're going to focus on this next week, he even says that, hey, we're collecting an offering for the needy, for those who can't pay the bills themselves. But in Acts chapter 20, he's actually giving his farewell address to the Ephesian church leaders. He knows he'll never see them again. And it's become one of my favorite chapters in all the Bible. And I want to live by that proclamation in Acts 20, 24. I don't count my life as of any value nor as precious of myself, if only I might finish the course and my calling that God's given to me and testify to the gospel, the grace of the Lord Jesus Christ. I love that verse. But Paul, in this long address to these Ephesian elders, gets to verse 35, and he says, "In everything I did, I showed you by this kind of hard work that we must help the weak, remembering the words of the Lord Jesus himself, who said, 'It's more blessed to give than to receive.'" You can't look at the scriptures and fail to see that the mark of the Christian faith is open-handed generosity, giving freely to those who can't always help themselves meet their needs. So who are our neighbors? Who are the weak around us? Who are the people that we can make a difference in their lives? Well, today some of them are on these blue towers all around this room. They're children scattered around the world in need of compassion. And we have the ability to help. Did you know that in our world, 1 billion people live on less than $1 a day? Let that sink in. I'm not good at math, but I can do that. 1 billion people in our world live on less than $365 a year. 2 billion people in our world live on less than $2 a day. As a result of this, 30,000 children will die today from starvation or preventable diseases. And we can do something. You know, you could go pay a lot of money to listen to an inspirational speaker and be motivated and encouraged to make a difference. But I'm telling you, you have an opportunity to make a difference in the life of a child today. Say this, say, "We can do something." Yes, you can. The reality is, if you have a combined household income of $32,000 or more, now just think about what I said. If you have a combined household income, if there's two of you, that means everything together, $32,000 or more, you're in the richest 1% of people in all of the world. We can do something. We not only have the knowledge, we have the ability. So let's do something. As I traveled around the world, you know what I've noticed? Extreme poverty looks the same regardless of geography. I don't think I understood this, and it may have been my friend Kevin, who's here with us today, that I first heard say that. And then it's like a light bulb came on, because I can remember a few years ago, my daddy taking me to where he grew up along the Black Creek in Darlington, South Carolina. And we walked back through a woods to a little shack that was still there. A shack where you could see through the floor and see the creek moving below it when the water got high. I began to think of some of the places I visited, even in Tampa, not far from our church. People are living in extreme poverty. I begin to think about what takes place every Friday night when teams, people like you from our church, go out and give usually 150 to 200 meals to people who are on the street in Tampa in the name of Christ.
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4: Our Jewish friends recently celebrated Shavuot, known to many Christians as Pentecost, the biblical festival that marks the giving of God's Word, the Torah. Long before Pentecost became associated with the birth of the church in the book of Acts, the Jewish people were gathering to celebrate the moment God gave the Torah to Moses, revealing his commandments, his truth, and his covenant with his people. This should remind us all that our faith is deeply rooted in the story of Israel, the Bible we read, the promises we hold on to, the very foundation of our faith. All of it flows from the God of Abraham, Isaac, and Jacob, and through the Jewish people who God chose to bring his word to the world. And that makes this moment especially meaningful, because while our Jewish friends recently celebrated the gift of God's word, many in Israel and Jews around the world are also living through days of fear and uncertainty, anti-Semitic attacks in the Holy Land and across the globe, elderly Holocaust survivors who endured so much, again fearing for their lives, Jewish families praying for the freedom to worship in safety. Psalm 122 tells us to pray for the peace of Jerusalem, and Genesis reminds us of God's promise to bless those who bless Israel. These are not just ancient words. These are living words for us today. 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We celebrate that God's word was given not just to be heard and read, but to be lived. And one way we can live out our faith today is by standing with the Jewish people with prayer, compassion, and love. 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
13: 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I'm Dave Straubman. 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
14: With SRN News, I'm Keith Peters in Washington. President Trump said he signed an agreement with Iran Wednesday that U.S. officials say calls for Tehran to dilute its stockpile of highly enriched uranium. It waived sanctions on the country, immediately allowing Iran to sell its oil freely in a major concession from Washington. Pakistani Prime Minister Shehbaz Sharif, who helped mediate the initial deal to end the war, said it is taking immediate effect after leaders from both countries signed it, but there will still be a formal signing ceremony on Friday. The Federal Reserve kept its key rate unchanged Wednesday, yet nearly half the central bank's policymakers said they could support a rate hike later this year, an unexpectedly aggressive outcome that would disappoint President Trump and suggest heightened concerns about persistent inflation. More details at SRN News.
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19: Right now, we're in a $12 million construction project. We have zero loan. We are in faith, and y'all see it. Hallelujah. Why? Because God answers faith. Faith. Hallelujah. Praise the Lord. Thank you, Jesus.
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0: Today is Palm Sunday, if you don't know. And Palm Sunday, they laid palm branches down as Jesus came in. The beginning of the week, they were singing Hosanna. By the end of the week, they were saying, crucify him. Be careful trying to be friends with people all the time. They may switch up on you. Say, neighbor, that happened to me before. But it's all good. All right. Our foundational scripture is from Matthew 16:24. And this is what we've been, for this whole series, the ultimate sacrifice, has been our main text. Now we're going to jump in. Let's read. It says, then Jesus said to his disciples, if anyone wishes to follow me as my disciple, he must deny himself, set aside selfish interests, take up his cross, expressing a willingness to endure whatever may come, and follow me, believing in me, conforming to my example and living, and if need be, suffering or perhaps dying because of faith in me. Picking up your cross will look different to everybody. For some, it means you're going to have to do something that's going to be inconvenient. Say, neighbor, it's going to be inconvenient. It's going to take you off your course. It's going to be sacrificial. It's not going to please your flesh. It's going to be a season of discipleship. What does that mean? Discipline. Doing what you don't want to do and doing it anyway. Amen. It's going to be self-denial for the benefit of somebody else. It's going to be delayed gratification. It means spirit-led versus flesh-impulsed. Let's jump into the text today. Mark chapter 2 is where we're coming from. Say, neighbor, give me some room. I'm about to stretch myself. Ooh, Jesus returned to Capernaum. A few days later, the news went out that he was at home. Everyone say he was home. They had heard of his miracles, so whenever he was home, people came over. Verse 2, so many people gathered together that there was no room for them, not even near the door. And Jesus was discussing with them the word of God. That's good. Pastor Rob said, the word talking to the word. Praise the Lord. Then came, bringing to him a paralyzed man who was being carried by four men. Oh, that spoke so much to me. And in life, there'll be times and seasons where you have to carry people. Because they may not be able to get to Jesus. And in that season, you may have to carry some people. And so as I thought about this brother being carried, I thought to myself, now, what would compel these four brothers to carry him? The Bible doesn't tell me, but then I thought, could the man on the bed be their father? Because it had to be a deep love to carry somebody. Then the question is, how far did they walk? How long did they have to carry him? Obviously, he couldn't get here by himself. The Bible speaks of a brother at a pool that was there for 38 years, and he said, nobody carry me. And as you walk with God long enough, there's going to be some seasons in your life where somebody will have to carry you. And then there's going to be some seasons in life where you're going to have to carry somebody. And there's times in life where you can't get to church and you may have to call somebody and say, man, can you come pick me up? The question we must ask ourselves is, do you love somebody enough to carry? And they had to love this man enough to carry him. And then when they get to the door, they say there's no room. You have to turn around. That's when you have to have some indignant, radical, stupid faith. When the door is closed, natural that I can't get in, but something on the inside of me says I can do all things through Christ Jesus who strengthens me. And so they say to themselves, there was a song back in the club. Everyone say back in the club. The club, someone said, tear the roof off. And some of y'all were in the club me at that time. Tear the roof off. Some of y'all were there last night. I was in a play. I have evidence. And you have to have some people in your life. When you can't see a way out, they said, bruh, I know you can't make it to Jesus, but we're going to get you there. And see, if you live long enough, there are going to be seasons in your life where you could not get up. But someone called you and encouraged you and said, come on, get up. You've been a, see, there's some times in your life where you had some bad relationships and somebody left you for dead and somebody called you and said, come on, baby, you're going to have to get up. Y'all could bring him up. The Bible says, verse 4, and when they were unable to get him because of the crowd, they removed the roof above Jesus. And when they had dug out the opening, they let down the mat of the paralyzed man. You know, it's funny. Most people would not have torn the roof off. There's some consequences of tearing people's roof off. But they tore the roof off. And they laid him before Jesus. And Jesus, looking at this situation, you're supposed to be paralyzed, man. Stay still. Stay still. You messing with your money now. You messing with your money. You messing with your money. Play your role now. Verse 5. Let's read the church. When Jesus saw their... Say, neighbor, faith ain't dead. Faith is active. So guess what? Neighbor, bust a move. See, the truth is, some people say they ain't faith, but you ain't doing nothing. Faith is active. The Bible says, oh, glory. He says this, when Jesus saw, everyone say, neighbor, their faith, not his faith. He didn't have the faith. His four friends had enough faith to take him. So you have to be careful who you have in your crew. Which few do you have in your crew? Say, neighbor, I got some riders. Because see, sometimes in life, you got to have some people in your life. When stuff hit the fan, guess what? I know they got my back. And this brother had some friends. Say, listen, we're not going to leave you here. When they saw their act of faith, when Jesus saw their faith and confidence in him, say, listen, we know if we get you to Jesus, even though the door was supposed to stop us, even though the stairs were supposed to stop us, even though the roof was supposed to stop us, we believe that if we just get you to Jesus, it's going to be all right. The Bible says, when they saw their act of faith springing from the confidence in him, he said, so Jesus is looking at the four brothers and talking to him. Your faith has made him whole. Not his faith, your faith. So what does that mean? There are some people in your family right now who may not know God, but your faith. Because see, they're looking to see, are you real? They're looking to see, when stuff hits your life, how you gonna act? See, they wanna see, is your faith for real? So when you start, has made him whole. Not his faith, your faith. So what does that mean? There are some people in your family right now who may not know God, but your faith. Because see, they're looking to see, are you real? They're looking to see, when stuff hits your life, how you gonna act? See, they wanna see, is your faith for real? So when you start to see, when stuff hits your life, how you gonna act? See, they wanna see, is your faith for real? So when you start, you will realize that God wants to see your faith. And when they see your faith, now let me help you. Some may not know what faith is, so I'm not going to presume you do.
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2: Here to tell you that God created for purpose. Jeremiah 1:5 says, before you were born, he knew you, approved you, and set you apart for a unique calling. Jeremiah 29:11 says, his plans for you brim with peace, hope, and a bright future. I've seen this truth unfold in my own life. From my NFL days, where extraordinary living stretched my vision, to now, as a pastor here in the Tampa Bay community, I'm urging you not to bury your gifts like the servant in Matthew 25. 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Drive harder. 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Let him awaken the dreamer in you. You can get my new book, You're in a Place Too Small for Your Call, at Amazon or Audible. God bless you.
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0: see your faith. And when they see your faith, let me help you. Some may not know what faith is, so I'm not going to presume you do. Hebrews 11:1 says this. Let's read, church. Now faith is the assurance, the title deed, the confirmation of things hoped for, divinely guaranteed, and the evidence of things not seen, the conviction of their reality. Faith comprehends as fact what cannot be experienced by senses. Okay, faith. So faith is believing it so when it's not so, in order for it to be so. See, some of y'all have been here long enough, and y'all remember when we were on Dixon Drive. Some of y'all know us from Riverview High School. And I would say to y'all, I say, one day we're going to build a church. And now we're building the second church. And all I've been doing is saying, guess what? I believe. And see, when you understand faith is speaking what you don't see and calling things that are not as if they are, you will start to tap into what God has for you. The Bible says in Hebrews, y'all good. Thank y'all. Hebrews 10:38. Let's read it, church. But by righteous one, the one justified by faith, shall live by faith. Everyone say faith is the currency of the kingdom. Romans 4:16 tells us all the promises of God are accessed or received by faith. So you will not tap in to the promises of God if you're not in faith. Now, Pastor, how do I stay in faith? When you're dealing with something that's above your pay grade, and it looks like it's not going to work out, you speak to your mountain. Every day, Monday through Friday, I drive my daughter to school. Most times, we go through our ritual, okay, of prayer. It's funny, my wife was taking the kids to school, and Josiah told her, you don't do it like daddy. Of course, it didn't make my wife feel good, but he says, dad got it down. You don't have it down like dad. Not a bad or good thing. It's just I have got the team into a regimen. And so this week, Josiah, we were praying in the car, and I said, right before we dropped Jemiah off, I said, let's put it together. And I pray for Jemiah, and I pray for him. And I said, in the name of Jesus, I said, by his stripes, we are healed. And so even though we're 11 years plus dealing with my daughter's challenge, I'm still in faith. Faith is saying it so when it's not so in order for it to be so. Faith is total obedience when you don't have total understanding. Faith is standing when you say, Pastor, I don't know how it's going to work out, but I'm going to trust God. Next slide. Did y'all read Romans 4:16? Or y'all want to read it? Let's go back for Romans 4:16. Y'all ready? Therefore, inheriting the promise depends entirely on what? Faith. That is confident trust in the unseen God in order that it may be given as an act of grace, his unmerited favor and mercy. So the promise will be legally guaranteed to all the descendants of Abraham, her or of us, not only those Jewish believers who keep the law, but hey, say neighbor, that be me. But also to those Gentile believers who share the faith of Abraham, who is the spiritual father of us all. Okay, Matthew. But Jesus says this, but Jesus was matter of fact. Yes, if you embrace the kingdom life and don't doubt God, you will not only do minor feats like I did to the fig tree, but also triumph over huge obstacles. This mountain, for instance, you'll tell, go jump in the lake and it will jump. Uh-oh, come on. Here it is. Absolutely. Say neighbor, that's everything. ranging from small to large, you can make it a part of your believing prayer, gets included as you hold on to God. Oh, Mark 9:23, I love this one. Jesus says, you say to me, if you can, everyone say all. Say neighbor. All means everything. In the Greek, it means everything. All things are what? Possible for the one who believes and trusts in me. Mark 11, I'm giving you faith. Jesus replied, have faith in God. Now, okay, Pastor, how do I have faith in God constantly? To have faith in God constantly, you have to hear from him frequently.
1: Yes.
0: Okay, the only way to have constant faith is to be constantly listening to faith. Romans 10:17 says, faith comes by hearing. So if you want constant faith, you have to listen constantly. I said it in my book, if you want to get on the frequency of God, you have to listen to him frequently. To get the frequency, you have to listen to him frequently. When you get the frequency, you have, because you listen to him frequently. Okay, so let's say another way. There may be a song you don't like on the radio, but if you listen to it long enough, what happens? Exactly. It's the same thing with God. If you listen to it frequently, you'll get the frequency. Okay. Mark 11:24. I'm jumping now. For this reason, I say, and I'm telling you, whatever things you ask for in prayer, in accordance with God's will, believe with confident trust that you have received them and you, okay, say neighbor, if you ain't saying nothing, you don't believe nothing. Hebrews 11:6 says this, for without faith, it is, I say neighbor, impossible. Okay, so if it's impossible to please God without faith, okay, that means if I'm not in faith, I'm not pleasing God. Okay, what do you mean by that? Right now, we're in a $12 million construction project. We have zero loans. We are in faith, and y'all see it. Hallelujah. Why? Because God answers faith. Faith. Hallelujah. Praise the Lord. Thank you, Jesus. But without faith, it is impossible to walk with God and please him. For whoever comes near God, so therefore, I can't even get near God if I'm not in faith. Believe that God exists and that he what? Rewards those who... Now, some of y'all need to get yourself together, okay? He said he's going to reward me. And you too, if you do his book. So guess what? I'm going to get rewarded. And guess what? Everyone say, neighbor. You too. So if I seek him, everyone say, God got the best benefit package. Come on, y'all. So when I seek him, things work out for me. Not saying you don't go through things, but you have the best plan for your life. Now, I gotta settle it. So now you got your faith together, okay? Now you know what faith is. Now, why is it so critical that I understand how important my faith is? I want to go to Acts chapter 16. In Acts chapter 16, there was a lady, she was the Miss Cleo of the Bible. If you don't know who Miss Cleo is, Miss Cleo had a telephone line, and you would call her up, and she would tell you your future. Anybody remember Miss Cleo? Call Miss Cleo. Some of y'all raggedy, no, stop saying that. And so, in the Bible, there was a Miss Cleo. Now, they are people who are gifted at seeing the spirit realm. They call them seers, but they may not be doing it for the Lord. So this woman was a seer, and she was being used by some owners of her. They were manipulating her for her gift. So as she was walking by, she saw Paul and Silas, excuse me, and she's walking by, and these are men of God. And so they weren't trying to be called out. They're just walking by. And then she kept talking. And then Paul looked back. I said, I rebuke you, spirit. Get out of her. And so the spirit left. The problem was, that was the biggest money maker for these dudes. So they said, listen, man, you messing with my money. So they told the police, the magistrates, get them, because they messed my money up. Let's start. That was Joe Mosby's version of the Bible. Let's go to verse 23.
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7: With us are news. I'm Keith Peters in Washington. President Trump said he signed an agreement with Iran Wednesday that U.S. officials say calls for Tehran to dilute its stockpile of highly enriched uranium. It waived sanctions on the country, immediately allowing Iran to sell its oil freely in a major concession from Washington. Pakistani Prime Minister Shehbaz Sharif, who helped mediate the initial deal to end the war, said it is taking immediate effect after leaders from both countries signed it, but there will still be a formal signing ceremony on Friday. The Federal Reserve kept its key rate unchanged Wednesday, yet nearly half the central bank's policymakers said they could support a rate hike later this year, an unexpectedly aggressive outcome that would disappoint President Trump and suggest heightened concerns about persistent inflation. More details at SRNnews.com.
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12: Thank you for tuning into Cherishing Scripture Radio. This is Pastor Brad Bailey from the Brandon Baptist Tabernacle in Brandon, Florida. And today we are continuing our series that we've called From Understanding to Notwithstanding. These are two of the words that the Apostle Paul chose in Philippians chapter 1, verses 12 through 18 that inspired the Philippian believers because of the persecutions that he had experienced. It not only inspired them, it challenged them. Most of them had not been through the persecution that the Apostle Paul had been through, and so this was a catalyst, an incentive that caused them to be faithful, to have resolve, and to dedicate themselves to the truth of the gospel. Now, in this series, we're going to be looking at some of these details of the Apostle Paul's persecution, the horrors that his physical body was put through for the gospel, for the cause of Christ. So we hope that you'll be with us for all of that, but perhaps you will miss one of these. You can find the messages archived online. They're free to stream or download when you visit BrandonBaptistTabernacle.com. One more time, that's BrandonBaptistTabernacle.com. 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Turn with us today to Philippians chapter 1, verses 12 through 18 as we look again at From Understanding to Notwithstanding.
13: Probably my favorite colonial preacher was George Whitefield. And George Whitefield, in a letter, he wrote back to colonists and he said, quote, "I cannot in good conscience leave the town without acquainting you with a secret." George Whitefield said, "My heart bleeds for America. Oh, poor New England. There is a deep-laid plot against both your civil and religious liberties, and they will be lost." He said, "Your golden days are at an end. You have nothing but trouble before you. My information comes from the best authority in Great Britain," end quote. So George Whitefield, who had made numerous trips across the Atlantic from Britain to the colonies, from Britain back to the colonies, he warned the colonists that days of persecution were coming. And he was exactly right, because every preacher's got a big mouth. And when you tell a preacher to close his mouth, that only ignites the fire and makes it hotter. And so it was in those pioneering days. Those preachers tested their limits, and Satan's workers targeted the church. Now, once again, Philippians is a prison epistle. So the colonial preachers in the United States of America were not the first ones to be put in prison, but I'm highlighting them just sort of as a short devotional thought tonight. In Virginia, one of the original 13 colonies, their history has a checkered past. No minister, it had been declared in the laws of Virginia and advertised that no minister was permitted to preach unless he had received ordination from an Anglican bishop across the sea. Now, during that same period of time, there were people who targeted churches where the truth was being preached and some of the shenanigans that they would play. They would come into those churches. Churches were not like ours these days, with locks on the doors and windows that were secured during the week. So they would come into those churches and they would take the wooden pulpits like the one I'm standing behind, and they would beat it to splinters and leave a pile of wood. So when the church showed up for the next service, they would just find a broken pulpit. Also with the communion table, ours is in the rear tonight, but they would beat those communion tables to pieces. What were they saying? This pulpit is not a legitimate pulpit. That table is not a legitimate table. And they would not let them advertise themselves as a church. They had to call it a meeting place, because they believed that if you weren't Catholic or Anglican, you were not part of the Holy Catholic, the Holy Universal Catholic Church. So they attacked their facilities when the doors were closed. And then when the church would gather together, like we're gathered together tonight, a lot of times in an evening service like this, they would hang kerosene or oil lamps from nails. And of course, that would raise the temperature. And in summer months, the churches would raise the windows for ventilation purposes. And what did these scoundrels do? It was nothing to be sitting inside of a tiny little church with a group of people gathered together and for someone from the community to come and throw a serpent, a snake, inside the window of the church. Sometimes they would get a hornet's nest in a bag, and they would open the bag and toss the hornet's nest into the church. They caught one preacher, Pastor Douglas from Virginia. They caught him, took him down to the creek, and they said, "Pastor, we're going to have a baptism today." And they began to dunk him. They dunked him one time, two times, three times, five times, six times, seven times, and nearly drowned him. He was inhaling water and was regurgitating that water. And when they finally brought him up, they said, "Pastor Douglas, are you a believer now?" And he said, "Oh, I'm a believer, all right." He said, "I believe you men are trying to kill me." So they intimidated the church. They persecuted the church. They bullied the church. The church wouldn't quit. I hope I've got enough grit that when these types of things happen again, I'll stand and you'll stand with me, even if it means me being arrested. Will y'all bring me a cheeseburger or something from time to time if I'm in the Hillsborough County Jail? You won't be ashamed of me, will you? Please don't turn me in. I'm worried more and more about that with defectors and apostates leaving the faith these days and walking away. I'm worried more and more that, and we saw that during COVID. You remember during the COVID during the COVID season, our church never closed. We limited our services down, but we never totally closed our doors. And there was a church in Tampa that went on Facebook and said, that Brandon Baptist Tabernacle is full of fools. Their pastor is reckless and doesn't care about the fate of his congregation. That's not what it was at all. I just didn't want the state telling us we couldn't have church. So it was back in colonial days. You stop having those church services. You stop operating those communion tables. You stop preaching behind those pulpits. We'll burn your churches. We'll break your pulpits into splinters. I can preach without a pulpit. We can have communion without a table. So what did they say? We'll arrest him. And they began to haul those preachers down to jail. The snakes, the hornets, the vandals, all of those people felt frustrated when preachers just wouldn't quit. They just wouldn't shut their mouths. So the preachers began to be arrested. You ever heard the famed attorney Patrick Henry? Remember what he was famous for saying? What? Give me liberty or give me death? You remember him? Did you know that Patrick Henry, in his law practice, defended more than 300 arrested preachers, defended them, and got their charges dismissed? And that tells you a lot about Patrick Henry, but that tells you more about those preachers. They were in jail. And friends, jail today is a Hilton hotel compared to what jail was back then. When they got thrown in jail, there were spiders, fleas, mice. They did not get county-provided meals. If someone did not bring them a meal, they had no meal. And yet, if they were paired together with another cellmate that was a local pastor, you could hear them rejoicing together. They would say things like, we may be in jail, but thank God we're not in hell. They didn't let it crush their spirit, and they persevered. When those types of persecutions began to take effect between the years of 1769 and 1774, listen to that number, between the years 1769 and 1774, 5 years, the number of Baptist churches in Virginia grew from 7 to 54. So in 5 years, the number of churches in Virginia exploded. Why? Because the pastor got arrested. Let's talk. Let's make our minds up now before the time comes. If they come with handcuffs, I'm not going to resist. I'm not going to fight. I'm not going to flee and elude. They'll take us. They'll arrest us. And what will happen is publicity will set in on the church, and the church will be able to say, at that point, we are now legitimately being persecuted for our faith, and it'll create an explosion of interest. Listen, there's people that I know they're not willing to go to jail for their faith. They're not even willing to go to church for their faith. So on those days when persecution comes, it's our obligation to take a stand. What did the preacher do when he got to jail? That's a very interesting question, isn't it? You remember when Paul wrote from prison one time, he said, I'm in this dark, dangerous, damp prison cell. And he said, if you would please bring my coat. It was winter. Second, he said, not only bring my coat, he said, bring the books. What did Paul want to do? He just wanted ink quill and paper so that he could write letters like Philippians. He didn't want his time to be wasted while he was in prison. What do preachers do in prison? Well, they encourage one another. If I go to jail with Pastor so-and-so across town, I don't care if he's Pentecostal anymore. We're in jail together now. We're in this together. Hello? I didn't hit a nerve there, did I? If I go to jail with the local AME pastor and he's African-American, that ain't gonna matter. In jail, that doesn't matter. If we're in jail together, we're in this together. That means he stood for the faith, I stood for the faith, and we put in the same circumstances. So that erases all denominational barriers. That erases all racial barriers. And here's what they did back in those colonial days. They gathered outside of the jail to listen to their pastors take turns preaching. They would push a stool or a bed or something up to the wall, and the pastors would step up and grab the bars of the jail window and deliver, can you see that? They would deliver their sermon through the bars. The jailers, the bailiffs, the judges were mortified. There were more people outside the jail than they used to have at church. And the pastor would stand up and say, "It's Pastor Bailey." And the Brandon Baptist Tabernacle congregation, if they had any guts, they showed up to hear their pastor preach no matter what.
12: And we close our thoughts there today. Once again, Pastor Brad Bailey with you from the Brandon Baptist Tabernacle in Brandon, Florida. You've been listening to a message in our current series called From Understanding to Notwithstanding. This is a message about persecution. And in the early colonial days of our United States history, there was copious persecution that was leveled against the church. We believe here at Cherishing

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8: 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In this hour of the world's greatest crisis, hear a unique revelation and message by Brother Ray Pringle, a man anointed to be a prophet of God. The voice of one crying in the wilderness, prepare ye the way of the Lord, make his path straight, as saith the prophet. And many of the children of Israel shall he turn to the Lord their God, and he shall go before him in the spirit and power of Elias, to turn the hearts of the fathers to the children, and the disobedient to the wisdom of the just, to make ready a people prepared.

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And ladies and gentlemen, I've come your way again with a true prophetic message right out of the greatest source book available to man, and that is out of your Holy Bible. And I call your attention to this profound truth that I don't preach from religious books nor from perverted Bibles, but from the true Bible, the old King James Version, which is God's true word. Now, if you follow this message carefully, you'll know it's straight out of your Holy Bible, and that is true. So don't get mad because I speak the truth, even though it may disturb you and make you feel uncomfortable for a moment. I'm your friend, and I'll tell you the truth. And may God give you ears to hear. We continue on the message today, perversions of the Bible, from a scripture found where we begin in Amos the 8th chapter, beginning in verse 11. Behold, the days come, saith the Lord, that I will send a famine in the land, not a famine of bread nor a thirst for water, but of hearing the words of the Lord. And they shall wander from sea to sea and from the north even to the east. They shall run to and fro to seek the word of God and shall not find it. In that day the fair virgins and young men shall faint for thirst. Here in the midst of a famine, I praise the Lord for a broadcast that we can preach the unadulterated, uncompromising word of God without appeasement for the sake of money or popularity or a crowd. Well, I'm not seeking the favor of man. If I was, I'm in the wrong business as being a prophet of God to preach the word of God without favor. And friends, I don't hold back anything that the Bible teaches. I know most preachers, they skip around in the Bible like a bird delicately lighting upon a, you know, a thorn bush trying to avoid the thorns. But I'll tell you, the Bible has many things that are very difficult for a Christian to do, but with God's grace, we can do them. Well, we're facing one of the great, gravest challenges that's ever arisen upon a church age, and this old Laodicean church age we're living in of lukewarmness is certainly sick because we're under the attack to the devil and changing the Bible on us. And friends, we have seen over 50 versions of the Bible spring up here in the last few years in our generation, have been published and propagated and pushed upon us by these old modernist organizations, church groups, and the American Bible Society. And even the Living Bible alone has over 5,000 changes in it, and people going around saying they have God's true word. Well, you don't, because that is not the word of God. That's the word of a man. And the King James Version of the Bible is so plain, the devil hates

0: Satan is trying to destroy the true word of God and, well, just foster one on top of another, these old paraphrased versions, and they call them translations. They're not translations. They're not objective at all, but they're the work of a man. And here we are in a terrible situation here of a famine for hearing the true word of God because preachers are rejecting the true message and preaching a mess of perversion and corruption. Well, I say this, and I warn you, don't listen to a preacher who preaches from any Bible except the King James Version of the Bible. Close your ears. Get up and walk off. Don't support him. And I'll tell you, we need to demand that preachers preach us the true word of God. The prophet of God cried out in Psalm 11:3, said, if the foundation be destroyed, what can the righteous do? Well, I'll tell you, you can't do very much if we lose our foundation, and that is the sure word of God. And I'll tell you, we have got to fight and be willing to give our lives to defend the true message of God's word, the truth, the whole truth, and not let the devil take it away from us. Jesus said that his word, and his word is not the word of a man. You can't have 50 Bibles and them be right. If you change one verse in it, then you have destroyed the spirit and life that Jesus said his word contains. And these Bibles today are full of contradictions, they're full of changes, they're full of omissions, and they have absolutely ruined the work of the Spirit of grace from doing anything for this old judgment-bound generation that is sick to the very heart. Jesus said in Matthew 7, beginning of verse 24, whosoever heareth these things of mine and doeth them, I will liken him unto a wise man which built his house upon a rock. And the rain descended, the floods came, the winds blew and beat upon that house, and it fell not, for it was founded upon a rock. That's our foundation. Now, if this foundation is moved, the righteous can do nothing. Then he warns, continuing, and everyone that heareth these sayings of mine and doeth them not shall be likened unto a foolish man which built his house upon the sand. And these old perverted Bibles are nothing more than sand. There's no foundation for a Christian to build upon. For the rain descended, the floods came, the wind blew and beat upon that house, and great was the fall of it. And this is going on in Matthew 7, the last two verses. And it came to pass, when Jesus had ended these sayings, the people were astonished at his doctrine, for he taught them as one having authority and not as the scribes. You can't speak with authority when you got 50 books all claiming to have God's final message to man, God's plan of redemption, God's way to eternal life, teaching people the fear of God and holiness and repentance. No, you can't teach with authority unless you stick with a true Bible, the version that was objectively translated by diligent research and effort by some 50 learned scholars back in the days of King James in the early 1600s, and they brought an objective translation of the Word of God out of the original tongues, and it has been proven over 350 years to be the Word of God, all it claims to be. And here in the end time, we've got all these perversions by men that are destroying our foundations. Well, Psalm 33:4, the prophet said, for the word of the Lord is right, and all his works are done in truth. And I'll tell you, we must stick valiantly to the truth. You can't let somebody cheat you out of eternal life and lead you out into these old perverted Bibles. In Deuteronomy 12:32, God said, whatsoever thing I command you, observe to do it. Thou shalt not add thereto, nor diminish from it. Don't you add to it. And furthermore, the Bible says, don't you take away from it. In Proverbs, the 30th chapter, verses 5 and 6, God said, every word of God is pure. He is a shield unto them that put their trust in him. Add thou not unto his words, lest he reprove thee, and thou be found a liar. And when we speak what men have put their vain philosophies in and their doctrinal persuasions in, these old perverted paraphrases, they're not translations, they're just paraphrases. Like the Revised Standard Version, for instance, it started off with the King James Version. It's been changed and changed and changed for four different times. The old modernist theologians has changed it until it is so corrupt it finally got in the common Bible with the apocryphal books, which is now going to be the Bible of the world church, and it is totally corrupt. Well, you can't go for all this mess. We're living in a day when 2 Timothy 3:7, the Holy Ghost said, men will ever be learning and never able to come to the knowledge of the truth. I'll tell you, there's even a graver warning in the Bible. I look at it and it makes me tremble, and it should anybody that fears the Lord. That's in 2 Thessalonians, the second chapter, a chapter about the Antichrist coming. And then the Bible says, in beginning in verse 9, just a part of this revelation, 2 Thessalonians 2, beginning in verse 9, even him whose coming is after the working of Satan with all power and signs and lying wonders, with all deceivableness of unrighteousness in them that perish. Now his coming, that's the Antichrist, will be with signs and wonders that are going to be phony miracles. And he'll have all power of deception in them that perish. Why? Why is the Antichrist going to lead the world into rebellion against God, into receiving a mark in their right hands or foreheads and worship his image? And they are going to sign their death certificate. I mean, they're going to make a decision that's going to crystallize, and it'll be forever recorded that they have made a decision for hell. All right, why? Because they received not the love of the truth that they might be saved. And for this cause, God shall send them strong delusion, that they should believe a lie, that they all might be damned who believe not the truth, but had pleasure in unrighteousness. Friends, when we reject the truth of God, then God is going to permit very shortly an evil spirit of deception and unbelief to enter into every individual upon this planet, because they received not the love of God's word. And I'll tell you, it's a lack of the love of God's word that's caused men to paraphrase the Bible and paraphrase the blood of Christ and the divinity of Christ and the work of the Holy Spirit and redemption on that cross out of the Bible and leave us the word of a man that's not able to save us. We must accept the whole word of God. Jesus said in Matthew 24:35, heaven and earth shall pass away, but my word shall not pass away. And we've come to the end where we're going to have to make a determined stand and even be willing to give our lives here in this end time. It's going to come. This is a prediction of a prophet, and it will come to pass because the devil is working. And according to Revelation 12, verses 10 and 11, when the devil is going to literally be cast out from heaven upon this earth, from the heavens upon this earth with us, we're going to have to overcome him by the blood of the Lamb, by the word of our testimony. That means saying what God says in the true Bible, and love not our lives unto the death. Well, before we have to give our lives for it, let's stand valiantly for the truth. Let's persevere and get this message out across America quickly to warn our blind brethren, the church, and all of God's elect of this subtle attempt of the devil to bring us an old corrupt Bible and to turn our ears away from the truth to a bunch of fables that will lead us into the pit. Shall we pray? Our Father and our God, we pray that you'll catch every person and listening today, and those, dear Lord, that hear this message around the nation in the grip of your divine persuasion and power to turn them from fables to the truth, the whole truth, and nothing but the truth of your sure word. We pray in Jesus' name, and amen.
1: This is Brother Ray Pringle, and our mailing address is Word of Prophecy Fellowship, Post Office Box 10200, Jacksonville, Florida 32207. For further proof that all these Bibles have been speaking to you about, except the King James Bible, to show that they're perverted and they're also corrupted, please write me for the book that I've written, along with much study, much prayer, and also help from true authorities. That's entitled Perversions of the Bible. This book is beautifully bound in blue and white cover. It's also printed in large print, and it contains an examination of many of these perverted Bibles I've been discussing. And it has two appendages with examination of the two most recent perversions of the Bible and the most dangerous ones. One's entitled Contemporary English Version, and the other's entitled An Inclusive Version that addresses God the Father as our Father Mother. Well, we've seen you one book for an offering of $5 or three books for an offering of $10 or more. And may I add, we do not even ask what the cost is for us to publish them and mail them. 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We pray that you'll write us and you'll get enough books that you can share these warnings with your friends and neighbors. That is, well, these warnings are to keep them from the perils of these counterfeit Bibles. So I hope you will write me to Word of Prophecy Fellowship, Box 10200, Jacksonville, Florida, 32207. Praise God. 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
4: There is something more than the temporal world, more than the temporal creation, and God is working it. 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
5: 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Dr. Chappell reminds us of the faithfulness of God amidst the sometimes difficult journey of life. 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And while you're there, look for Pastor Brian's book, The Multi-Generational Church Crisis. This compelling book asks the question of the church, what could be accomplished in the name of Christ if we could better understand each other? Let's hear now from Dr. Brian Chappell as he shares the second half of the lesson, I Love the Lord.
4: I'm going to ask that you take your Bibles now and open them to Psalm 116. Psalm 116. We've been this summer going through different psalms, and this one contains some of the most precious words for God's people, particularly in times of deep stress. A number of you know that my family, because of my father's ill health, has been in hospitals a lot lately. And if you go to hospitals, you recognize that sometimes getting where you want to go can be difficult. You go to the information desk and you start navigating. Somebody will give you words like, you know, you go through that door on the left, then you take two rights, then go down the long hallway, then when you come to the flower fountain, you know you're at the elevator, then you can go up and see your father. And, you know, you start out going, I hope this is the right door. I hope this is the right hallway. And by the way, what is a flower fountain, you know? Until you come to it, and with the assurance of you're seeing what has been provided, you know you're in the right place, ready to take the elevator to what God has you needing to face. The psalmist is on a similar journey here in Psalm 116. He's going down a long, dark hallway to the elevator, to the Father. See if you can follow the journey. Let's stand together and read Psalm 116. The psalmist writes, I love the Lord because He has heard my voice and my plea for mercy. Because He inclined His ear to me, therefore I will call on Him as long as I live. The snares of death encompassed me. The pangs of Sheol laid hold on me. I suffered distress and anguish. Then I called on the name of the Lord. O Lord, I pray, deliver my soul. Gracious is the Lord and righteous. Our God is merciful. The Lord preserves the simple. When I was brought low, He saved me. Return, O my soul, to your rest, for the Lord has dealt bountifully with you. For you have delivered my soul from death, my eyes from tears, my feet from stumbling. I will walk before the Lord in the land of the living. I believed, even when I spoke, I am greatly afflicted. I said in my alarm, all mankind are liars. What shall I render to the Lord for all His benefits to me? I will lift up the cup of salvation and call on the name of the Lord. I will pay my vows to the Lord in the presence of all His people. Precious in the sight of the Lord is the death of His saints. O Lord, I am your servant. I am your servant, the son of your maidservant. You have loosed my bonds. I will offer to you the sacrifice of thanksgiving and call on the name of the Lord. I will pay my vows to the Lord in the presence of all his people, in the courts of the house of the Lord, in your midst, O Jerusalem. Praise the Lord. Let's pray together. Heavenly Father, there is no harder time to praise than when the hallways are long and dark. Thank you for the Word of God, which does not deal lightly or sugarcoat the realities of our lives, but talks about death pangs and anguish in real terms. How easy it is to praise you when the sun is shining and the days are sweet. But you speak of an eternal care, which gives us hope and confidence even in the hard times here, because they are temporal and because you are still near. Father, we can't be in these numbers without having people in some dark hallways right now. And so we pray that you would shine the light of your word into our hearts, that we might claim the hope and the peace that you intend. Give us this grace, we pray. For we ask in Jesus' name. Amen. Please be seated. I love the Lord, says the psalmist. Despite my doubt, my desperation, my lack of understanding, I couldn't make sense of it and couldn't rise above it. And he heard me and helped me. I love the Lord. If it weren't on the pages of Scripture written thousands of years ago, what would it look like for you today? What would real life look like to know even in the dark hallway, God is listening and working in such a way that we can trust him? Christianity Today this past month recorded the story of Tara Edelschick, not a name that I knew, but an amazing story. They wrote this, she first telling her own story. The message of my childhood was clear and insistent. You work, you play, and you love hard, but at all times, stay in control. Because something scary is waiting to take you down. I heeded that message, she said. I went to a great college. I found the perfect job. I chose a wonderful husband. Weaker souls might need a God, but I needed no such crutch. I was in control. That belief, she wrote, was obliterated when my husband of 5 years died from complications of routine surgery. 10 days later, she said, she gave birth to her first daughter, stillborn. I had a choice, she wrote. Did I still want to go it alone, trying desperately to keep all the balls in the air? Or did I want to admit that Jesus had offered himself so that I didn't have to be alone? To admit that I had little control, but was infinitely loved. She said, I had to admit that what I had fought so long, I was actually hungry for. I was hungry for Jesus, for the Jesus who hung out with whores, who wept with his friend when he died, who claimed to be the way, the truth, and the life. I didn't have to find him or to explain him or even make sense out of him. I just had to say yes to him. And she did. Years later, she remarried, she started a life and family again, and after bearing 2 sons and adopting a 3rd child who would have been the age of the one that she lost, she discovered that one of her Christian friends in another state had encouraged her community group, her prayer group, to be praying for Tara those years ago. The woman didn't even know Tara. She had just heard about her circumstance. She'd lost her husband. She'd lost a child. And so this woman prayed in her prayer group for Tara. Lost track of her, didn't know about her, moved to England. Years later, came back, and through a mutual friend, asked, "What happened to Tara?" The answer, she got married. Who did she marry? Jeff Barnison. "You're kidding," said the friend. Jeff was in the community group that was praying for her. When Tara heard that story, she was amazed. Her husband had been praying for her before he even knew her, and didn't know that he was doing so until the friend returned from England years later and told the connection. Tara went to work the next day and told her friends at work, "My husband was praying for me in this prayer group before he even knew me." "Wait," said one of the friends, "were you the one that lost the husband and the child?" "Yes," said the friend. "I was in that prayer group too." And then another friend at the lunch table said, "I was in that prayer group too." And then a third friend at the table said, "I was in the prayer group too." Tara writes her story, "You will understand. I spent the rest of the day crying. I had just learned that my husband had been praying for me before he knew me. Now I learned that three of the five women who are in my present prayer group today had been praying for me before they knew me. Piecing it all together, I wept and wept, unable to imagine the grace of it all. I was an agnostic widow living in New Jersey. A group of Christians praying in Massachusetts had been praying for me. They not only prayed me into the kingdom of God, but God arranged for them to include my husband and my now best friends who pray with me every week." She concludes, "These days I am in awe of how little we control, how ugly life can be, and of the beauty that seeks us out in the midst of all the horror." Listen, we can't be in these numbers without some of you knowing right now the long, dark hallways. And it may be true of her life that this miraculous thing happened. And you may say, "I would love to see it in mine."
6: 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It may seem hard for younger Christians to believe, but people over 50 were raised during an era when 90% of Americans identified as Christian. These older believers were once part of a majority group that understood the mission of the church was to take control of our culture, to halt its evils. At the same time, Christians under 50 have lived their entire lives perceiving themselves as a minority that needs to make credible their faith to a secular, pluralistic culture. These distinct experiences and perceptions have a profound impact on the priorities different generations have for church ministry. It's no wonder that younger and older believers don't always see eye to eye. In his new book, The Multigenerational Church Crisis, Dr. Brian Chappell asks the question, what could be accomplished in the name of Christ if we could better understand each other? 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You can request your copy of The Multigenerational Church Crisis when you donate online at unlimitedgrace.com or by calling 844-41-GRACE. That's 844-414-7223. And now, more from Brian Chappell on today's Unlimited Grace.
4: God has given our souls rest. He uses it in the language of the Hebrew Sabbath in the sense of God has given his people rest. He did it long ago. But beyond that, he talks about his own experience. Remember, he says, God, you delivered my soul from death, verse 8, my eyes from tears, my feet from stumbling. Yes, there has been a temporal deliverance of some sort, but the psalmist still lives in this broken, difficult world. He knows that more pain will come. He knows that difficulty will come. When we say, baby, the rain must fall, we know that is not just song lyrics. That is the reality of existence in this fallen creation. You cannot escape it. Your life may have gone along with such blessed tranquility, but I will tell you, you cannot exist in this world without pain at some point reaching out and grabbing you and saying, this is a long, dark hallway. Where did God go? And we look back and we say, he has preserved a people. And from that people came a Messiah. And that Messiah had such power to take the sin of the world upon himself that even death itself was defeated. So much so that the psalmist writing centuries early says, God has given us hope. He has released my soul from death. There is something more than the temporal world, more than the temporal creation, and God is working it. He is bringing about our desperation, even working beyond our doubts, so that we will trust him in the dark and the awful moments, because the temporal is not the final story. It is the eternal for which he is preparing us. And so he tells us, yes, at times you will see my hand and my heart so clearly. More times for most of us, we look back. And it's somehow seeing, you know what, when I went through that long, dark hallway, I didn't know God was anywhere to be found. But some point, somehow, I got to the flower fountain, to the place where things began to bloom again, where life began to start again, and my soul found rest at some point. And that's when I recognize the working of God. But that may not even happen in this life. At which point we look back and we say, but he has redeemed my soul from death. How does he do that? No more precious words are in all the scriptures than verse 15. Precious in the sight of the Lord is the death of his saints. O Lord, I am your servant. I am your servant, the son of your maidservant. You have loosed my bonds. I know they just seem kind of distant and remote. Precious in the sight of the Lord is the death of one of his saints. What you have to recognize is this. If this was one of the four psalms used in the Passover services of the Jews for 1,000 years plus more, then the person we know who read these words at the Last Supper was Jesus. Now read them again. What if Jesus were saying this in your hearing? Precious in the sight of the Lord is the death of his saints. O Lord, I am your servant. I am your servant, the son of your maidservant. You have loosed my bonds. I will offer to you the sacrifice of thanksgiving. How precious are you? You get to say the words that Jesus said. You have loosed my bonds. We know that God was going to loose the bonds of death, but in to do so, he had to loose the bonds of sin. That Christ had to take upon himself the guilt upon his body that you and I deserve, so that ultimately sin would be defeated and death itself. It was Jesus who said, Precious in the sight of the Lord is the death of one of his saints. Oh Lord, I am the son of your handmaid. And it should just ring in our ears that in the nativity narratives where Mary is speaking to the angel after the announcement of the news that she will bear the Son of God, that she says, oh Lord, I am your handmaid. And now Jesus reads it at the Last Supper. I am the son of your handmaid. And I will offer to you the sacrifice of thanksgiving. If you and I get to read that, and know precious in the sight of the Lord is the death of one of his saints, we know that we are as precious to God as Jesus, which is the point. This is not the final chapter. This world is not the final story. We take hope and our hearts are at peace because we know in the long, dark hallways, yes, many times we look back and we say, he rescued me. But what we can say with assurance is, precious in the sight of the Lord is the death of one of his saints. I may have those markers of God's goodness and his salvation at different parts of my life, but ultimately I stand at the elevator to go to my Father. And there I need to know what you need to know. Precious in the sight of the Lord is the death of one of his saints. There are moments that nothing will mean more to you. You know, I'm learning what it means to be a pastor. For 30 years, I've been a teacher and not pastoring. At times, I wonder how much of me to share with you. How much of my family's experience is just kind of maudlin or will appear to be self-centered. But so much what I want you to know is these are not just words on a page to me. This is life. This is breath. This is hope, these words. And I could not think of it any more clearly this week than when I had to write to my brother, some of you remember, mentally handicapped, in prison, about the soon death of my father. So I wrote to him this week. Jeff, while I was in Australia, I got the word that you have also now received about Dad. His lung cancer has returned, but moved to his brain. This is a great sadness for our family to know that we will be missing Dad soon, but we at the same time are so thankful that he loves the Lord. It's so important for you and for me to know that the Bible promises that Dad will no longer be sick when he is with Jesus, and that when Jesus comes back, we will be reunited with Dad and Granddaddy and Grandmother and all our loved ones. There can be some hard things for us to face in this broken world, but everybody with Jesus will be made whole in body and mind. And soul. Do you know how important it is for me to be able to say to my mentally handicapped brother, everyone with Jesus will be whole in body and in mind and in soul? That is something to look forward to when we have completed the purposes for which God put us here. As Dad completes his purpose of being a good dad for our family and showing us his love and respect for God's grace, I take great joy and satisfaction in knowing that he will soon be with Jesus and feeling much better. We will all miss him, but we know that Dad will be completely healed in heaven. And when we see him again, all troubles and sickness and sins will be wiped away. We'll be together forever. That is why the Bible says, precious in the sight of the Lord is the death of one of his saints. I love the Lord. And I want you to. I want you to know that these are not just dry words on a dusty page. This is the promise of God, who loves us enough to incline his ear to little children who haven't got it all figured out, who haven't risen above it, who have some long, dark hallways to walk. But when they walk, they know the heart of a God who sent his son so that we could be made right and whole and healed and together forever. I love the Lord. And I want you to trust him. This is not the last chapter. precious in the sight of the Lord is the death of one of his saints. He will receive you as you trust in him. Turn your heart to him.
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16: With SRN News, I'm Keith Peters in Washington. President Trump says he signed an agreement with Iran Wednesday that U.S. officials say calls for Tehran to dilute its stockpile of highly enriched uranium and waive sanctions on the country, immediately allowing Iran to sell its oil freely in a major concession from Washington. Pakistani Prime Minister Shahbaz Sharif, who helped mediate the initial deal to end the war, said it is taking immediate effect after leaders from both countries signed it, but that there will still be a formal signing ceremony on Friday. The Federal Reserve kept its key rate unchanged Wednesday, yet nearly half the central bank's policymakers said they could support a rate hike later this year, an unexpectedly aggressive outcome that would disappoint President Trump and suggest heightened concerns about persistent inflation. This is SRN News.
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3: The following is sponsored by Verse Ministries and is pre-recorded.
18: Now, just like the sixth commandment, which we studied last week, the one about murder, the seventh commandment is short, it is concise, it is brief, it's to the point. And actually, it's even briefer than it appears in our English translations. In the Hebrew, in the original Hebrew, it's only two words. Two words, no adultery. Now, essentially, this commandment forbids a married individual from having sexual relations with anyone other than their spouse. But I want you to know that it involves so much more than simply prohibiting the act of sexual unfaithfulness on the part of married couples.
19: It's difficult to imagine how God's prohibition against adultery could have been phrased more concisely or clearly. It is very much to the point, no ifs, ands, or buts. So why then does there seem to be such disregard for this commandment even among Christians. Thank you for joining us today on Verse by Verse as we continue this current series on the Ten Commandments. Pastor Steve's sermons in this series have been very helpful in seeing that God's standards for morality have not changed, even though thousands of years have passed since the commandments were given to Moses and the people of Israel. These messages are a timely reminder for believers living in a society characterized by moral relativism. Like so many of the other commandments that we have already examined in this series, this command, which forbids adultery, is being ignored or broken among Christians just as much as it is among unbelievers. In fact, it seems that although they will admit that adultery is bad, many Christians struggle to realize just how grievous a sin it really is. Pastor Steve is here now to help us get our thinking straight on this vital issue.
18: In the year 1631, someone discovered that there was a word missing from a recently published edition of the King James Bible. The word was not, N-O-T. Not was omitted from the seventh of the Ten Commandments, so that it read, "Thou shalt commit adultery." The archbishop was so enraged by this omission that he actually fined the printers £300, which at that time was really a life savings. From that time forward, the 1631 edition of the King James Version became known as the Wicked Bible because of that omission. You know, it's hard to imagine that there would be a similar reaction today if in one of our Bible editions the word not was left out. In fact, many people might welcome the mistake because it would seem to fit better with today's moral standards than the original commandment, which is our study this morning, you shall not commit adultery. Now, as all of us know, immorality, sexual immorality and lust has become one of the driving forces of our culture. Remove sex from entertainment, from advertisements, from everyday conversation, and basically, you don't have much else left. That's it. There wouldn't be much left. Tragically, though, sexual immorality is not limited. It's not restricted to non-Christians. In August of the year 2000, Christianity Today magazine concluded a survey of its readership, and its readership, I should say, generally consists of clergy and church leaders, which would include elders, deacons, Sunday school teachers. And so the magazine conducted a survey of its readership on the issue of internet pornography. The results are staggering. The results of the survey revealed that 33% of clergy and 36% of laity have visited a sexually explicit site. And past surveys beyond that, going back in time of Christianity Today, reveal that 1 out of 4 Christian men have been unfaithful to their wives. Imagine that. That is a staggering statistic. And nearly half of those men surveyed admitted to behaving in a manner that was sexually inappropriate. Absolutely staggering statistics. So, the immoral atmosphere of our world impacts everyone. People who know Christ, people who don't know Christ. Believers, unbelievers alike. No one is immune from the sensual temptations of our age. Kent Hughes, in his very excellent book, Disciplines of a Godly Man, captures the sensual climate of our day when he says this: "One need turn on the television for only a few minutes to feel the heat of the oppressive sensuality of our day. Most of the oppression is crude. A boring trip around the TV channels at midday invariably reveals at least one couple wrapped in bedsheets and much sensual monotony. But the heat has become increasingly artful, especially if its purpose is to sell. The camera focuses close in black and white on an intense, lusting male face over which is superimposed an amber flame, which then becomes a glowing bottle of Calvin Klein's obsession as the face intones its desire. Newer spots feature subtle cinematic images with prose from D.H. Lawrence, to know him, to gather him in, and Flaubert's Madame Bovary as she wanders around her illicit lover's bedroom. He writes, "The sticky stream of sensuality penetrates everything in our world." And it is against this penetrating sensuality of our day that the seventh commandment calls us to God's standards of moral purity. Now, just like the sixth commandment, which we studied last week, the one about murder, the seventh commandment is short, it is concise, it is brief, it's to the point. And actually, it's even briefer than it appears in our English translations. In the Hebrew, in the original Hebrew, it's only two words. Two words, no adultery. Now, essentially, this commandment forbids a married individual from having sexual relations with anyone other than their spouse. But I want you to know that it involves so much more than simply prohibiting the act of sexual unfaithfulness on the part of married couples. And so this morning, what we need to do is what we did last week. We need to ask several significant questions that will get us to the heart of this commandment. We're going to ask three questions, the same type of questions that we asked last week, in order to discover the full meaning of this commandment. We're going to ask, number one, what action does the seventh commandment forbid? What is the specific action it's forbidding? Secondly, what thoughts do the seventh commandment forbid? In other words, what attitudes are forbidden here? And third, what positive virtue does this commandment encourage? Remember, whenever the Ten Commandments are presented as a negative, a positive is implied. Whenever it's presented as a positive, the negative is implied. The commandments are broad. They're not as narrow as some want to put it. So let's begin by looking at the first question that helps us to understand the meaning of the seventh commandment, and it's this. What specific action does this commandment forbid? Well, the seventh commandment, as we said before, in its strictest sense, is a prohibition against a married person having sexual relations with someone other than their spouse. But I want you to understand that the Bible presents a whole range of forbidden sexual practices. This is not the only one in Scripture that's mentioned. There's a whole range of them. For example, homosexuality, incest, bestiality, prostitution, sex before and outside of marriage. But keep this in mind, and this might be an enlightenment to some of you, that even though some of these sins are of a perverse and unnatural nature, the sin of adultery is presented in Scripture as the most grievous of all sexual sins. It is presented as the worst of all of them, and that may surprise you. In fact, apart from the sin of idolatry, the prohibition of adultery is mentioned more times in the Old Testament than any other sin. Idolatry mentioned first, and then adultery. And in the New Testament, there is no sin more frequently mentioned than adultery. So the question is, why is adultery presented as such a grievous and an enormous and a gross sin? Well, I'm going to give you several reasons. So you might want to write these down. Several reasons why this sin is worse than all the other sexual sins. First of all, adultery is first and foremost a wicked and rebellious act and sin against God and His moral standards. It needs to be seen for what it is. It is a violation, a rebellion against God. And there are several indications in Scripture of this. Remember in the book of Genesis, you have young Joseph, handsome Hebrew man. He finds himself enslaved to a man named Potiphar. And Potiphar's wife had this thing for Joseph, and she has tried unsuccessfully to seduce him. Genesis 39 tells us about this. And one reason that her advances were refused by Joseph is because he recognized that to have sexual relations with her would be a great sin against God. That's what he said. He said, "How can I do this great evil and sin against God?" In Joseph's mind, now keep this in mind, Joseph has never seen the Ten Commandments written down. Joseph lives before, or Joseph has not necessarily seen it in print or on stone, but yet in his conscience, in his heart, he had it written there. And Joseph understands that it would be a violation against God's moral standards to have sexual relations with this woman. He recognizes, because he wants to please God, that he cannot please God and have relations with her. So he chooses not to sin against the Lord. In Joseph's mind, limited knowledge that he had, he recognized it would be a grievous sin against God. Secondly, remember King David and his adultery with Bathsheba. Psalm 51 records for us David's repentance, his heartfelt repentance, his weeping, his brokenness before the Lord. Now, certainly David's sin affected many people, not only Bathsheba, but Bathsheba's husband, who basically David killed. He said, put him on the front line. And Uriah the Hittite was essentially murdered by David. There were children involved as well. Israel was affected by this. So David's sin affected many people. Yet when David broke before the Lord in Psalm 51, he recognized that he had primarily sinned against God. That was his concern. He said in Psalm 51, verse 4, against you, you only I have sinned and done what is evil in your sight. David was so overwhelmed by his own sin, he recognized that first and foremost, what he had done was a sin against God. You see, it is absolutely wrong to think that we have a right to do whatever we want with our bodies because it is our bodies. That's not biblical thinking at all. When the Corinthians, who lived in a very sexually perverted society, continued behaving like that after they were saved, the Apostle Paul addressed it in 1 Corinthians 6. You ought to turn there. 1 Corinthians chapter 6. Paul addressed the sexual sins of the Corinthians, and in chapter 6 we know that the men were engaging in sexual relations with pagan temple prostitutes. And the Apostle Paul argued that for a believer to join himself to a prostitute is absolutely unthinkable. It's absolutely hideous. He'll say, may it never be, which means perish the thought. Why? Because in reality, what Paul is teaching, if you join yourself to another, you are joining Christ to a harlot, since believers are one with him. Notice what he wrote in chapter 6, verse 15. Do you not know that your bodies are members of Christ? Shall I then take away the members of Christ and make them members of a prostitute? May it never be. That's where it's perish the thought. Heaven forbid. How can you even think such a thing? Or do you not know that the one who joins himself to a prostitute is one body with her? For he says the two shall become one flesh. But the one who joins himself to the Lord is one spirit with him. And then he says, flee immorality. Every other sin that a man commits is outside the body. But the immoral man sins against his own body. That may be a reference to sexual diseases there. I'm not sure, but the main point is what he's going on to say in verse 19. Or do you not know that your body is a temple of the Holy Spirit who is in you, whom you have from God, and that you are not your own? For you've been bought with a price, therefore glorify God in your body. The point is your body belongs to Christ. And therefore, it is a sin against him to use it for immoral purposes. So why is adultery such a grievous sin? Because first and foremost, it is a sin against God himself. But there's more. Adultery is not only a sin against the Lord, it's a sin against other people as well. A grievous sin. So why is adultery the most grievous of all? Secondly, because adultery defiles the most sacred of all.

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6: Because it's only self-centered selfishness. It has nothing to do with what God has joined together. See, there is a hideousness of adultery that destroys that unique oneness that was reserved for them and them alone. Not only is their physical oneness ruined by adultery, but the intimacy is gone. The joy is destroyed, and trust is ruined. Everything about it is bad. It's wrong. So adultery is a grievous sin. It is a sin against God. It is a sin against the sacredness of marriage. Also, it is a sin against the other person and their spouse. But there's a third reason why it is the worst of all sexual sins. Adultery brings great harm to the children of that marriage. One Bible teacher described the harm adultery brings to children by describing what kind of message infidelity communicates to a child. Here's what it communicates. He wrote, "Infidelity tells a child, your mother is not worth much, and your father is a liar and a cheat. Furthermore, honor is not nearly as important as pleasure. In fact, my child, my own satisfaction is more important than you." That's exactly what one is communicating to a child. The same writer goes on to say this, "This, of course, is followed by the harm to the church as it is evacuated of power and authenticity and harm to the world. For if the gospel cannot save or cannot give Christians the power to control their sexuality, how can it save the world?" No wonder we have such an anemic witness to the world. We're telling them about the transforming power of Jesus Christ, and yet we can't even control our sexuality. So adultery is a sin against God. It is a sin against the spouse. It is a sin against children. It is a sin against the church. It is a sin against the world, as far as our testimony is concerned. But ironically, and a lot of people don't realize this, ironically, and this is the fourth reason why adultery is so grievous, is that it brings great harm to the person who commits it. We don't often think about that. It brings great harm to the person who commits adultery. And I want you to turn your Bibles to Proverbs chapter 5. Proverbs chapter 5, and you should keep it there because we'll be referring back to it. The Bible is not prudish about this. The Bible is straightforward. The Bible gives us God's words of wisdom. And Proverbs chapter 5 is one of the greatest deterrents to committing adultery found in Scripture because it is the inspired warnings of the dangers awaiting those who engage in adulterous relationship. God actually warns us, don't go down that road, it will destroy you. Interestingly enough, this proverb is actually a father and son talk between Solomon and his son, Solomon communicating to his son. And what's interesting about this is that I can think of no one more qualified to speak on the subject of unrestrained sexual conduct than Solomon. 1 Kings 11:4 states that Solomon's heart had been led away from the Lord by 700 wives and 300 concubines. So I think this man knew something about the dangers of adultery, and he put it in writing for us, and he warns his son and all of us about the terrible consequences of adultery. I want to read it to you, verses 1 through 6, and then we'll comment on it, and we'll go further into this. "My son, give attention, verse 1, to my wisdom. Incline your ear to my understanding, that you may observe discretion, and your lips may reserve knowledge. For the lips of an adulteress drip honey, and smoother than oil is her speech. But in the end, she is bitter as wormwood, sharp as a two-edged sword. Her feet go down to death. Her steps take hold of Sheol. She does not ponder the path of life. Her ways are unstable. She does not know it." After making his son aware of these things, he's going to say some other truths about it. But what he's doing in these verses is he is warning his son about the deceitfulness of adultery. It may look good. It may make great promises, but it is deceptive.

0: It is absolutely deceptive. And that's what he's talking about. But he goes on to say that there is a high price that one pays who commits adultery. And remember, this is a warning to deter us from it. Verses 7 through 14. Now then, my sons, listen to me and do not depart from the words of my mouth. Keep your way far from her and do not go near the door of her house, or you will give your vigor to others and your years to the cruel one. And strangers will be filled with your strength, and your hard-earned goods will go to the house of an alien. And you groan at your final end when your flesh and your body are consumed. And you say, how I have hated instruction, and my heart spurned reproof. I have not listened to the voice of my teachers, nor inclined my ear to my instructors. I was almost in utter ruin in the midst of the assembly and congregation. These verses spell out that there are various losses that adultery brings. There is a high price to pay. What do you lose if you engage in adultery? Well, some of the things he mentions is self-respect and dignity. You lose self-respect. You lose dignity. You lose your financial resources because now you've got to take care of this person you had adultery with, your adulterous partner and her children. You lose peace with God due to a guilty conscience. You have regrets the rest of your life. You say, how I've spurned my teachers when they warned me. What kind of a fool I've been. And you'll be disgraced before God's people. That's what verse 14 is talking about. I was almost in utter ruin in the midst of the assembly and the congregation. You'll be embarrassed. You'll be disgraced. And you know what? No one ever forgets it. You are marked the rest of your life about adultery. God may forgive you. You repent. He certainly will. But you are marked the rest of your life.
1: Popular culture today is not strongly opposed to adultery. In fact, countless movies and television programs seem rather to glorify it and present it as a fun adventure. However, they only tell part of the story. Just like the advertisements for beer and alcohol never show a drunkard whose life has been ruined by alcohol, the world rarely focuses upon the severe and far-reaching damage caused by infidelity and sexual immorality. Blinded by their own sin and lust, they try to ignore the pain that their choices have brought them, or to blame others for their problems. Yet the Bible speaks plainly on this matter. It confirms what we already know in our heart of hearts, that adultery really is a very serious sin, causing harm to our loved ones, our reputations, and even our very souls. You have been listening to the teaching of Steve Kreloff, the pastor of Lakeside Community Chapel in Clearwater, Florida. His practical explanation of the Bible has been strengthening believers in their walk with Christ for decades, and it is for that reason that the verse-by-verse radio ministry was started. It is our sincere desire that the biblical studies broadcast on this program have been a help to you in your own walk with Christ. If you are interested in learning more about Pastor Steve or the Verse by Verse ministry, we invite you to visit our website, versebyverseradio.org. 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
9: I'm David Jeremiah. When we look at America at 250 years, we do so with gratitude, with honesty, and above all, with hope. Because our hope has never rested in human strength alone. Our hope is in the Lord. There is hope for America when we remember God, when we take responsibility for the way we live, and when we walk in truth. There is hope for America because the Bible assures us that God is still sovereign and He still rules over the nations. So let us look to God with faith for our nation's future. Let us thank Him for His blessings in the past. And let us ask Him to guide this nation in the years to come. May He continue to bless America.
10: So many people today in our culture have been instructed to go with your feelings. Well, what is your heart telling you? In fact, you can turn on any one of the talk show type of settings and they'll always somehow bring up, well, follow your heart. But what does the Bible say about that? Well, first of all, the Bible says that the heart is deceitfully wicked and you can't trust your heart. The other thing is, what's connected to the heart is your emotions, and emotions can fool you. Whenever you make the decisions based upon your feelings or your, quote, heart, right, you're going to be led astray because we want what we want no matter what the truth might be. Feelings and emotions can very often subdue and blind us to the truth as what we ought to do. Stay away from feelings and obey the Word of God. Friend, you'll do well.
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14: 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Hi there, I'm Dave Straub. So glad you've chosen to spend some time with us here tonight. And coming up in just 30 minutes, we hope you keep it here for Real Life Radio with Pastor Jack Hibbs of Calvary Chapel in Southern California. 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
5: Every time you hear the gospel and you say no to it, your heart can become harder. Your conscience can become more sear. And then before you know it, you're going to have your last night. You're going to have your last meal. And you're going to give your last statement. And then you're going to enter eternity. And the thing you want to be sure of is that you will go to heaven. This

0: I had only known. It's a sentence filled with regret. If I'd only known that would be the last time I'd see my mom. If I'd only known the house wasn't safe to live in, or the water wasn't safe to drink, or the car wasn't safe to drive. Many may have a similar regret when they one day stand before the Lord. Today on A New Beginning, Pastor Greg Laurie brings us face to face with the regret that enveloped a certain Old Testament king. It serves as a strong warning to all of us.
1: So we're going to look at a story now that you've probably heard before, and some of you maybe haven't, about a young man who happened to be the king of Babylon, who was weighed on God's scales, and this guy was the lightest of lightweights. And this is a story where God wrote on the wall of the palace. You've heard that expression, the writing is on the wall, right? This is where that expression came from. This is a story of Belshazzar, who was the grandson of King Nebuchadnezzar. So this king, we're going to look at in a moment, went out of his way to mock and attack God, and he faced the consequences. Listen to this. It's never a good idea to mock God, because the Bible says, be not deceived, God is not mocked. Whatsoever a man sows, that will he also reap. Let's see how that went for him. Daniel 5, starting in verse 1, I'm reading from the New Living Translation. King Belshazzar had a great feast for 1,000 of his nobles. He drank wine with them. And while Belshazzar was drinking the wine, he gave orders to bring in the gold and silver cups that his predecessor, Nebuchadnezzar, had taken from the temple in Jerusalem. I'll just throw in a little detail. These cups and such were used for the worship of God. He wanted to drink from them with his nobles, his wives, and his concubines, and he brought these gold cups taken from the temple, the house of God, along with his kings and nobles, and they drank from them. And when they drank from them, they praised their idols made of gold, silver, and stone. So he's going out of his way to laugh at that which God had set apart. Suddenly, they saw the fingers of a human hand writing on the wall of the king's palace near the lampstand. The king himself saw the hand as it wrote, and his face turned pale with fright, and his knees knocked together in fear, and his legs gave way beneath him. So check it out. They're looking at the wall. There's a lamp lighting it, and they see this hand. They don't see the arm. They just see a hand writing this heavenly graffiti up on the wall. What is that? And they read it, and it, those mysterious words, many, many, tekel, pharsin. And he is terrified as he sees this writing on the wall. The smirk is gone, and now he is sobering up quickly, and he doesn't know what to do. And what does it say? It says, you've been weighed in God's balances. Loose paraphrase, you are a spiritual lightweight. The Bible says he turned pale and his knees started knocking. It's implied in the original language, he defecated. I mean, think about it. You see this hand writing on a wall. Man, this guy sobered up so quickly. And so enter the queen mother. It's time for grandma to show up. This is the wife of Nebuchadnezzar, and she comes into her foolish grandson, and she says, you know what? You need to call for the prophet Daniel. Now, Daniel had been there through the life and career of Nebuchadnezzar. He didn't have much to say to evil Merodach. He had kind of gone off the grid, shut down his social media accounts. He's 90 years old. They say, Daniel, you need to go see the king right now. So Daniel sort of comes out of mothballs and walks there into the court of Belshazzar and sees what is happening. And Belshazzar didn't know a thing about Daniel. It's almost like he was intentionally ignorant. He didn't want to know about his grandfather and his conversion. He wanted to live his life the way that he wanted to live. And that's how some people are. You tell him about Jesus and say, I don't want to hear about it. I don't want to talk about it. I remember for years I talked to my mom about my faith in Christ. She said, I don't want to talk about that. I don't want to talk about that. Over and over, I don't want to talk about that. One day, I felt directed by the Lord to go to her and say, we're going to talk about this today. And thankfully, that conversation resulted in my mom finally coming around to Christ and following him. But it took a long time. because the hardest people to reach are members of your own family. And so you might know somebody like this, but God wants to reach them, and he doesn't want you to give up on them. So the prophet Daniel tells Belshazzar about his grandfather's conversion. He says in 22, Belshazzar, you knew all of this, but you have not humbled yourself. You knew it. You didn't do anything about it. Sometimes the question is asked, what about the person who has never heard the gospel? Will God send them to hell if they live in the middle of a jungle or in the middle of a desert? They're always in a desert or a jungle. Will God send them to hell? Listen, you will be judged according to the light you have received. But here's the bottom line. You have heard the gospel. You say, what do you mean gospel? The gospel is a word that simply means good news. And the good news is that there is a God in heaven who loves you. But the bad news is you've broken his commandments and fallen short of his glory. But Christ died on the cross for your sin. And if you'll turn from your sin and put your faith in Jesus as your Savior and Lord, he'll forgive you and you can go to heaven when you die and find the meaning of life right here and now. That's the gospel. So don't say, I've never heard it. You just heard it. And God will hold you accountable. So Daniel says, you were willfully ignorant of this. You didn't want to hear it. And now God has said, your days are numbered. That's what many means. Many, your days are numbered. Your number is up.
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1: You know, I've heard people describe a trip to Israel as seeing the Bible actually come to life. Hey, everybody, Greg Laurie. And I've been to Israel many times, and I've led a lot of tours, and I have to say that's absolutely true. Listen, when you're walking on the same stones that Jesus himself walked on, well, that's something that's enriching to your faith. It's not just a travel experience. It actually energizes and enhances your study of the Bible. Think of it this way. It's a vacation with a purpose. And we're going to be taking a tour of Israel April 6 to 15, 2027. 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
0: Step right into biblical history. 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Well, today, Pastor Greg is pointing out how we all will one day stand before the Lord. Today's message is titled, The Writing is on the Wall.
1: Psalm 90, verse 10 says, 70 years are given to us. Some may even reach 80. You don't know how long you're going to live. I'm just 1 year shy of 70. So it's real. I understand that, but I'm not afraid. God gives me 10 years, 20 years, 30 years. Every day is a gift to me from God, and I want to live it for his glory, and I want to reach people with the gospel. You cannot extend your life. You know, you think if I just have a healthy diet and I exercise more, it seems like every time you turn around, it's a person who's out jogging who drops dead and has a heart attack. Meanwhile, the random person that eats all the wrong foods lives longer. I remember watching a show on television, a news program, and they said, we have a man who's over 100 years old and he's going to reveal the secret of his longevity. So I watched a whole dumb program just to find out what this guy did. Finally, they revealed it. He's this old dude, and he says, every day I eat a hot dog. I'm like, seriously? And it showed him in the market buying these really random hot dogs. Not like Hebrew National. These are the kind that it's questionable what they're made from. He ate one of these hot dogs every day. He lived past 100 years old. Well, the billionaires are trying to crack the code. You know, when you're a billionaire, you can do all kinds of stuff. Fly to outer space. And so this is something that, you know, I've got all this money, and now the billionaires are trying to figure out how to extend their lives through technology. They want to find a cure for aging. One well-known billionaire wants to have a computer chip strapped to his brain. I'm not making this up. One Silicon Valley billionaire is investing in a startup that promises to upload your brain into a computer to grant eternal life to you, to your consciousness. No. Technology is not going to give you eternal life. Technology is not going to extend your life, and it's certainly not going to save your soul. Only God can do that. Here's another thing. I'm not making any of this up. Billionaires are getting blood transfusions from healthy young people between ages 16 and 25, feeling this could reverse aging. It had an unexpected side effect. They found a strong desire to move back into their parents' homes. They play video games all day long. That they didn't plan on that. But he says, you've been weighing the balances and you've been found lacking. You want to have weight in your life as a follower of God. Well, Belshazzar was saying, thank you for revealing this to me. I want to reward you. I want to lay some bling on you. I'm going to give you a gold chain. See, they're wearing gold chains even back then. And it says that, verse 29, he dressed Daniel in purple robes and a gold chain was put around Daniel's neck and he was proclaimed the highest ruler in the kingdom. But that night, King Belshazzar, the Babylonian king, was killed. It's too late. He went too far. You know, there is a point of no return where you reject something, you reject the gospel, you say no to God, and your heart can be irreparably hardened. Every time you hear the gospel and you say no to it, your heart can become harder. Your conscience can become more seared. And then before you know it, you're going to have your last night, you're going to have your last meal, and you're going to give your last statement. And you may not even necessarily know it's your last statement. Michael Jackson was trying to make a comeback, and he was rehearsing for a world tour. And his final words were, "This is it. This is really it." And he died shortly after making that statement. Nostradamus, who's known for predicting the future, predicted it right at least one time. He said, "Tomorrow I shall no longer be here." And he wasn't. The famous artist Pablo Picasso gave his last words, "Drink to me, drink to my health, because I can't drink anymore." A leader of a famous rock band took his own life, and on a note clipped on his shirt, he wrote his final words, "I am a lonely soul." Are you a lonely soul? It was too late for Belshazzar. He went too far, but it's not too late for you. You want to be ready. You want to get right with God. And so all he had to do was admit his sin, but he was unwilling to do that. This is not the only time God has written. God wrote on a wall in our story before us, but there's another time God wrote. It's when Jesus walked this earth. And you remember there was a woman caught in sexual sin. And they brought her before Jesus and they threw her on the ground. And they said, "The law says she should be put to death. What do you say?" And Jesus looked around at these self-righteous, sanctimonious hypocrites. And the Bible says he reached down and started to write in the sand. I'm wondering, what did he write? Was it a tic-tac-toe game? Here's like, "I'm X, you're zero, go." I don't know what he wrote. But then he stood up and said, "Let him that is without sin among you cast the first stone." And the Bible says they left from the oldest to the youngest. Then he turned to this woman and he said, "Woman, where are your accusers?" She said, "I have none, Lord." He said, "Neither do I accuse you. Go and sin no more." He wrote on the sand and he forgave her, just as God wrote on the wall. And I wonder if there's somebody right here that's been running from God. Maybe you've gone out of your way to make fun of Christians, but you're realizing you need God right now, because listen to me, one day your number's going to be up. One of these days you're going to have your last meal and you're going to make your last statement, and then you're going to enter eternity. And the thing you want to be sure of is that you will go to heaven and be right with God. And I wonder right now, as you hear me, I wonder if you could say, "I know I will go to heaven when I die." Or maybe that's something that has a big question mark over it. I was talking to a guy not long ago. We're out riding motorcycles and we're watching this guy fish. And we started to chat with him, and I started talking to him about Christ. And I asked him a question. "Do you think you'll go to heaven when you die?" And he said, I think so. And I said, "Why?" He says, "Because I'm a good person." And I said, "I'm sure you're a very good person. But unfortunately, you're not good enough to get to heaven in your own ability. Because we've all sinned and we've all broken God's commandments. And that's why God sent his son, Jesus Christ, to die for us on the cross. But it's not just enough to know that intellectually. I have to respond to it. And the Bible says I need to repent of my sin. The word repent means to hang a U-turn. It's a military term that means turn around and about face. So instead of running from God, you run to God. And then you need to receive Jesus Christ into your life as your Savior and Lord. And that's why I want to close this message for you right now. This is your moment to ask Christ into your life and be forgiven of all of your sin, so you can know with certainty you'll go to heaven when you die. If you haven't done that, do it now. You say, well, I'll do it when I'm older, like you. I wait till I'm like 80. Okay, here's the problem with that. If you hear the gospel over and over again and say no to it, you're going to be set in your ways. It won't be that God doesn't want to forgive you. He's always willing to forgive, but there could come a point where you would go beyond the point of no return, and actually you would not want to be forgiven. So don't put it off. And then, how do you know you're going to make it to 80? How do you know you're going to make it to 70? Belshazzar was a very young man when his life came to an end. This could be the last night for somebody that I'm talking to right now. But if you're a Christian, you don't have to be afraid. Because the Bible says to live is Christ and to die is gain. I'll know going to God's presence. But if you're not a Christian, you should be scared. You should be worried. But that can all change. Right now for you, if you'll say, Lord, forgive me of my sin. Come and live in my life. I want to be ready to meet you one day. If you've not done that yet, you can do it right here, right now. I'm going to close with a prayer. And I'm going to ask you, if you don't have Christ living in your life, if you're not sure your sin is forgiven, I'm going to ask you to respond to this invitation I'm going to extend to you right now. So let's all bow our heads and everybody pray. Father, thank you for your love for us. Thank you so much for sending Jesus Christ to die on the cross for our sin and to rise again from the dead. Now I pray for everyone here and everyone that's watching and listening, wherever they are. If they don't know you yet, let this be the moment they believe. Let this be the moment they come to put their faith in Jesus Christ. We commit them to you now. In Jesus' name I pray.

0: 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And if you'd like to do that, if you'd like to make a change in your relationship with the Lord, Pastor Greg wants to help you, and he'll do so before today's edition of A New Beginning concludes, so stay tuned. 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Just look for the message called The Writing is on the Wall. Well, Pastor Greg, your story, your dramatic story of how you came to Christ, is told in the book Jesus Revolution.
1: Yeah.
0: It was a tough childhood, but that story has touched a lot of lives. At what point over the years did you realize your story, as painful as it was something to be thankful for?
1: Well, I would say after I came to Christ and I began to tell people about what God had done for me, I realized that it was a story that could bring glory to God. You know, I wouldn't wish my childhood on anyone. Having said that, the Lord, as the scripture says, brought beauty out of ashes. He brought something good despite the bad that happened to me. And the Bible does promise that God can cause all things to work together for good to those that love God and are called according to his purpose. Listen, we all have a story. We all have a testimony. Some, granted, may be more dramatic than others, but everyone is valid. Here's your testimony. Here's my testimony in a nutshell. It's like the guy who was healed by Jesus in the Bible who said, "Once I was blind, but now I see." That's our story. We were spiritually blind. Our eyes were opened and we put our faith in Christ. And so my story is told in detail in a book called Jesus Revolution, written with my friend Alan Vaughn, an outstanding author, and it was also made into a film by the same title, Jesus Revolution. We want to send you this book, Jesus Revolution, for your gift of any size. And for those who can be a little bit more generous, we'll also send you a copy of the Jesus Revolution film on DVD and in digital download so you can enjoy it on your computer, your tablet, your phone. So get your copy of the Jesus Revolution. And I pray that my story will inspire you to tell your story.
0: 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Well, Pastor Greg, a few moments ago, you spoke of the need to get our hearts right with God.
1: Yeah.
0: Could you help someone who wants to do that right now?
1: Yes, I'd be delighted to. Listen, as you've listened to this program today, maybe something's been happening inside of your heart where you're sensing, I need to do this personally, but how do I do it and what do I do? Let me help you. It's very simple. In fact, it's so simple you may be shocked. God, this relationship with him is just a prayer away. The Bible says if you will call upon the name of the Lord, you'll be saved. So I'd like to lead you in a prayer where you do just that. You call on the name of the Lord. This can be the moment where you change your eternal address, literally from hell to heaven. Just pray these words, Lord Jesus, I know that I'm a sinner, but I know that you're the Savior who died on the cross for me and rose again from the dead. Jesus, I choose to follow you from this moment forward. In your name I pray. Amen. I know. It's such a simple, short prayer, but you just called on the name of the Lord. And you know what? He heard that prayer. And if you meant that prayer in your heart, he answered that prayer. Now let me help you to get started on the right foot in your new life in Jesus Christ. The greatest adventure awaits you, the life of walking with God. I want to send you what we call a New Believer's Bible, and it's a New Living Translation with a lot of notes on how to grow spiritually woven through this unique edition of Scripture. So I'll send you the New Believer's Pack that includes the New Believer's Bible and a whole lot more. And let me be the first to say to you, congratulations, and welcome to the family of God.
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11: 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Hi there, I'm Dave Straub. Coming up in just 30 minutes, you want to keep it right here for Yankee Arnold Ministries. Pastor Ralph Yankee Arnold serves as president of Florida Bible College in Tampa, where he was pastor at Calvary Community Church for 11 years. One of his most familiar subjects is telling us how to get to heaven. And he's headed right here at 11:30 on Faith Talk Tampa.
12: SRN News, I'm Jason Walker. Pakistan says the deal to end the war in Iran is taking, quote, immediate effect after both sides have signed it, but there will still be the formal signing ceremony coming up Friday. A Pakistani official says the U.S. and Iran had already signed the agreement. Leaders of the G7 summit have backed President Trump's agreement with Iran to open the Strait of Hormuz and extend the ceasefire. French President Emmanuel Macron says it is a very good deal, noting it could stabilize the region and benefit economies. Federal Reserve keeping its key rate unchanged Wednesday, yet nearly half the central bank's policymakers say they would support a rate hike coming up later next year. And heavy losses Wednesday on Wall Street. This is SRN News.
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19: 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If we're always feeling unhappy or dissatisfied, that's something that the Christ follower really has got to learn to control. You see, discontentment comes when our focus is not on the right things, when we focus on what we don't have instead of what God has already given us, or compare ourselves to others, or expect life to go our way. Our complaints overshadow the good things in our lives. So today, Pastor Jack teaches us that contentment is something we learn. We don't naturally become content. We practice it by reading God's Word and applying it to our very own lives, and through choosing gratitude over complaining. Now, with his message called Discipline of Discontentment, here's pastor and Bible teacher Jack Hibbs.
18: Mankind's eyes are never satisfied. Apart from God, we're never satisfied. That's why when you read Ecclesiastes, this is Solomon, who started with God, was blessed by God, and then in his wealth began to forget God, and he went off on all kinds of experimentations of life. He had all the women he could ever have. He had all the wealth. He had all the power. And what does Scripture tell us? You look at Proverbs in some areas, and it's the end of, it's all vanity. It's ridiculous. The man that had it all, boy, people say, if I just could have it all, if you could have it all, you'd be discontented. Because only God can satisfy your soul. You can be sitting on a yacht in paradise, weighing your proper body weight, having the best looks. You know, all of this stuff, and be absolutely having a storm in your soul and not be satisfied. No, discontentment. It can be bad. Why can't it be bad? Why? Why is that? Well, again, listen. Now, this part's kind of negative, and then it's going to go positive, and it's going to go negative, and then we're going to end positive. So just don't leave now. You'll be all bummed out all week. James 4. Listen, this is amazing. James 4. James chapter 4, verse 1. James says, what causes fights and quarrels? Do you have any kids? What causes fights and quarrels among you? Do they not come from your desires that battle within you? Is that not true? You ever seen kids in the playground? And you see a kid getting a fight or something because they don't want to share their toy. Where did that come from? From inside that kid. You want something, but you don't get it. You kill and covet, but you cannot have what you want. You quarrel and fight, and you do not have, because you do not ask God. When you ask, you do not receive, because you ask with wrong motives, that you may spend what you get on your pleasures. Oh God, if I just win the lotto. If you just win the lotto, what? Any person who prays that prayer, I can already tell you what's going to happen to their life. No. Matthew 27:3 says, then Judas, boy, listen to this, talk about discontentment. Then Judas, his betrayer, seeing that he had been condemned, was remorseful. Isn't it interesting? Your Bible doesn't say he repented. He was sorry he got caught and brought back the 30 pieces of silver to the chief priest and the elders, saying, I have sinned by betraying innocent blood. Notice, that's a true statement, is it not? He sinned against Jesus. It is true, but he's not repentful. He's sorry he got caught. And they said, what's that to us, loser? We don't care about you, you big dope. We just used you. And you were a sucker enough to turn Jesus in. You see to it. Then he threw down the pieces of silver in the temple and departed, and he went and he hanged himself. By the way, even today in Israel, who they don't read the New Testament, when you drive in the bus, you drive to the Kidron Valley on your left, the Temple Mount on your right, then you come to the tomb of Absalom, and then the city of David, the excavations are right there. Then you turn right, and you go to the Valley of Gehenna, the Valley of Burning. That's where they would burn the trash. It's Valley of Hell. It's a picture of hell to the Hebrew mind. That's where it comes from. And then you come around to the field of Aceldama, or Akeldama. It's a steep cliff. It's beautiful, by the way. Nobody goes there. There's nothing built there. It's really pretty, but the Hebrews there in Israel say that's a cursed place. They don't even know. If you say, why is it cursed? Oh, it's cursed. They don't know the New Testament story. They won't read it. They'll tell you it's cursed. Now, I don't believe it's cursed. I don't believe in that stuff, but they do. And when you drive right there and you look over, there's steep cliffs and rocks. It's about 120 foot fall. It's there where Judas hung himself from a tree, and the Gospels tell us that the tree busted after he hung himself, and he fell down, and all of his guts came out. He hung himself, falling and hanging himself, and he burst open on the rocks, and the spot is right there today. Still today, 2,000 years later. It's amazing. How did that happen? Discontentment. Why do people kill themselves often? Discontentment. Oh man, if I don't get that iPad, I'm going to lose it. You have set yourself up, my friend, for destruction. We may laugh at that and think it's almost kind of cute, but listen, that is what's wrong with America today. If I don't get this, well, I tell you what, I'm just leaving. If you don't get me this, I'm going to quit or I'm going to whatever. Wow. You can just see a 40-year-old guy in his diapers throwing his rattle down in his crib. That's exactly what's going on. Discontentment. Yes, it can be bad. There's a great emptiness and frustration that comes when we pursue things. Here's the funny thing. You can spend your whole life pursuing things. God will maybe be protecting you from getting them. And then there's the dangerous situation where people pursue things and get them. And then a month later, wake up to the fact that they're empty inside. Can't admit it to anybody because then you'd look a fool. This is real stuff. In Micah chapter 6, verse 13 to 15, the Bible says, because of your sins, you will eat, but you'll not be satisfied. You will sow, but not reap. You will tread the olives, but not anoint yourself with oil. And you will make sweet wine, but not drink any of it. Isn't that the ultimate frustration if you think about it? You know, people today, now listen, I don't often bring this topic up, but it's exactly what's going on in our culture today. And seemingly, physically, it makes no sense. But people, Christians today say things like, I can't tithe. These are hard times. I can't give God anything because I got to keep my DirecTV going and my cell phones going and my... Listen, you are on the brink of absolute discontentment. Number one, if you're a Christian, giving to God, and that's why it's so amazing, giving to God is part of our Christian discipline. Not only that, listen, God doesn't need your money. Well, then see, there you go, Pastor. You and I literally need to give it away. What? Yeah. Listen. If the offering goes by on Sunday or Wednesdays and you go, oh, man, here it comes. Oh, man. You know what? Keep your money. The Bible says God loves a cheerful giver. Now, don't ever do this in this church, but when in your spirit, when it comes by, you should be going, yeah, yeah, yeah. Praise the Lord. Thank you, Jesus. Yes. Boom. Yeah. Oh. That's how your heart should be. Now, you actually just, right? That's how your heart should be. Why? Because God owns everything. Everything you and I have, he owns everything. And when we give unto the Lord, it keeps our heart right. I know how this is. I had nothing growing up, and then I got a great job, and I went from making hardly any money to huge, I called it stupid money. No kid at 19 years of age, 18, 19, should be making that kind of money. But I was. And I worked for it. Don't get me wrong. But the more I got, the stingier I became. I was like Ebenezer Scrooge. I would run the, you know, like the broth through and, you know, suck on a sock and it, oh, you know, this is... It was horrible. And I would just watch the zeros build on my accounts. It's mine, mine. And 3 weeks from getting married, boom, carpet pulled out from underneath me. I lost that job. Couldn't believe it. And let me tell you something. My faith was tested in an instant.
20: 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And now, let's get back to today's message. Once again, here's Pastor Jack.
18: And let me tell you something. My faith was tested in an instant. And little did I know, man, I tell you, that God was preparing for ministry and priority about what is valuable and what God owns. You start looking at stuff like that, and the Bible says you look to money, and money will sprout wings and fly away. And God will have that happen in your life because he loves you, not because he hates you. Proverbs 13:11 says, wealth gained by dishonesty will be diminished. So be careful. Don't be tricked. And watch out what your pursuits are. Here's the fix, by the way. Ask the Lord. I really believe this. Here's the fix. You say, what do I do if I find myself in this condition right now, tonight? Here's the fix. Ask the Lord now for a grateful heart and mind. Grateful people are the happiest people to be around. They're great to be with. Hosea chapter 10. How does this happen? Hosea chapter 10, verse 12 says, sow for yourself righteousness. That is, okay, that's it. I'm going to take this message tonight and I'm going to do righteous stuff. I'm going to do righteousness. It sounds so lofty. This is what it means. Do the right thing.

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6: Life's over. And David inspired them. And you know what's awesome about that? If you keep reading Samuel, you start running into a title of some men. And these and those and these guys, and they went and did this, and they were David's, mighty men of valor. You know what they grew up to be? Giant killers. They did. They killed giants. I can't believe it. My life's over. And then snapshot, move ahead. 1 year later, they're out slaying giants, cutting heads off of Goliath's brothers and everybody. Man, my life's over. No, it's not over. You're a Christian. God's on the throne. I'm indebted so bad. And God's got a plan. It's not altogether bad. Discontentment given to God leads to great victory. You can take the situation you're in right now and absolutely have it turned around in your life. He'll do it. By the way, that word discontentment, discontented in the Hebrew in 1 Samuel 22, is to be filled with bitterness, to be filled with anger, to have a heavy burden. Wow. 1 Timothy chapter 6, verse 6 says, now godliness, that is knowing the Lord personally, with contentment, that's being satisfied. You decide that. I'm going to be satisfied with what I have. I'm going to be satisfied with what I make. But contentment is great gain. So godliness with contentment is great wealth. For we brought nothing into the world, and it is certain that we will carry nothing out. Isn't that a great verse? That's a great verse to have on your tombstone or something. And having food and clothing, with these we shall be content. That's it. That's what God's promised, food and clothes. He doesn't want you hungry, and he doesn't want you naked. I'm grateful for that. But where's the Porsche? No Porsche. If you have a Porsche, thank God for the Porsche. But let me tell you something. He doesn't promise, those are cherries on top of the big cake. He said, you won't go hungry. The Bible says, isn't this amazing? God says, the righteous shall never be seen begging bread. God, it insults God when his kids are going without. You say, well, what's the deal? Listen, the reason why Christians today might go without is because either they're not fellowshipping in a church or they're fellowshipping in the wrong church. And I believe this. I'd have to write a book on this thing right here. I've seen this happen a million times. I have spoken in churches that are extremely wealthy churches. And there'll be poor people in that church. In Manhattan, how does that happen? Because God sees to it that his body is all kinds of colors, all kinds of status, all kinds of levels, all kinds of people. He loves it. He loves the quilt of montage. He loves it. Now watch this. I think people who are struggling, who love Jesus and doing the best they can, God places in a body to test that body's heart, to see what those who are blessed will do. That's the Lord working among his body. And as a church in totality, I think there's four reasons why God has blessed this body. One, we love the nation of Israel. God says, Genesis 12, you bless them, I'll bless you. That's not why we bless them, but God says, I'll bless you. We'd bless Israel even if he didn't bless us. Number two is to take care of those that are in need among you, the household of faith. The other third thing is getting the word of God out to the world. And the fourth thing is missionary ventures. And if you give me a couple minutes, I'll think of 10 more other things. It's awesome. But discontentment can be a good thing because you can come to this point, to this place where you say, you know what? I'm not happy where I'm at spiritually. I'm going to tell it like it is. I don't want you ever satisfied in this context or me. So what? I mean this.

0: Jesus says, eat of the bread I give you and you will never be hungry. But then the Bible turns right around and says, blessed are those who hunger and thirst after righteousness. Jesus says, drink of the water I give you and you'll never be thirsty again. And then my soul longs and thirsts after thee, O God. Are you with me? It's an awesome contradiction. How can we be as Christians completely full and at the same time starving for more of God? That's why you're here. I'm absolutely content. And yet, I know that I've not yet finished the work that God has called me to do. I know there's something else. I don't know what it is yet, but I know there's more that I'm supposed to do. It's an amazing thing. So discontentment can be a great thing. Some of the young people I talk to, and I just love it. Pastor Jack, I want more. I want more. And it's so cute because I'm very flattered by this, but they don't know that I know that they do not know. When they say, Pastor Jack, can we just hang out together? Can we just be together? Because I want more. That's very cute. But what they're really saying is, they're like Peter. They're saying what they're saying stuff. They don't know what they're saying. What they're saying is, I just want more of God. Get out of my way, Pastor. That's what they're saying. Just get out of my way. I want more of God. And if you or anyone else can help me get more of him, then point me in the right direction. That's what they're asking. And I love that. Don't you love that? And in your own life, oh, God, more. When we say we love you, I always have to say, Lord, I love you. And then as soon as it comes out of my mouth, I feel like apologizing. Because my love for him is so pathetic. So then I have to say, Lord, this is embarrassing, God. Will you, Lord, give me love, more love for you? Now, I know that doesn't work in life, but it works with God because he knows. He's like telling your wife, can you tell me you love me more, honey? Can you just tell me? Well, if that floats your boat, you're a weirdo. Because if she's, okay, all right then. Hey, you told me to tell you that I love you. So I'm calling you to tell you I love you. Well, who cares? That's like kissing your sister. Who cares? What is that? I mean, that's weird. But if it comes from the heart, if it comes right out of the heart, so we say, oh, God, and I think he's blessed by that. Oh, God, give me more love that I can love you because I'm so dissatisfied and I'm so discontented with my lack of commitment to you, holy, awesome God. That's how we feel. And so we keep it going like this. Hebrews 13:14 says, for here we have no continuing city. Did you know that? But we seek the one to come. Did you know Abraham went looking all around for a city whose builder and maker is God? I love that. There's no city in this world that's going to make us content. Oh man, I'm moving to Bel Air. Big deal. We're waiting to move to a place where they use gold for asphalt.
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7: Our Jewish friends recently celebrated Shavuot, known to many Christians as Pentecost, the biblical festival that marks the giving of God's Word, the Torah. Long before Pentecost became associated with the birth of the church in the book of Acts, the Jewish people were gathering to celebrate the moment God gave the Torah to Moses, revealing His commandments, His truth, and His covenant with His people. This should remind us all that our faith is deeply rooted in the story of Israel, the Bible we read, the promises we hold on to, the very foundation of our faith. All of it flows from the God of Abraham, Isaac, and Jacob, and through the Jewish people who God chose to bring His Word to the world. And that makes this moment especially meaningful, because while our Jewish friends recently celebrated the gift of God's Word, many in Israel and Jews around the world are also living through days of fear and uncertainty, anti-Semitic attacks in the Holy Land and across the globe, elderly Holocaust survivors who endured so much, again fearing for their lives, Jewish families praying for the freedom to worship in safety. Psalm 122 tells us to pray for the peace of Jerusalem, and Genesis reminds us of God's promise to bless those who bless Israel. These are not just ancient words. These are living words for us today. Through the International Fellowship of Christians and Jews, Christians like you are standing with Israel in tangible ways, helping provide food, emergency aid, bomb shelters, and care for vulnerable Jewish people living under threat. We celebrate that God's word was given not just to be heard and read, but to be lived. And one way we can live out our faith today is by standing with the Jewish people with prayer, compassion, and love.
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11: Hi there, I'm Dave Straub. Keep it right here in just half an hour. It's Hope in the Night here on Faith Talk Tampa.
12: With SRN News, I'm Jason Walker. Ukrainian President Volodymyr Zelensky says his nation has secured key support from world leaders at the G7 summit, just wrapping up in France, adding major industrial nations pledging to bolster Ukraine's air defenses and energy supplies. Pakistan says the deal to end the war in Iran taking immediate effect after both sides have initially signed it. There will be a formal signing ceremony set for Friday. Leaders at the G7 backing President Trump's agreement with Iran to open the Strait of Hormuz and extend the ceasefire. French leader Emmanuel Macron calls it a very good deal. Federal Reserve keeping its key rate unchanged Wednesday, yet nearly half of the central bank's policymakers say they would support a rate hike later. SRN.
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1: Take your Bible and turn to the book of 2 Peter. 2 Peter. I'm always trying to distinguish between salvation by grace and service, which refers to works. What he did for us is one thing, and what we do for him is something else. So in every message, you try to make that clear. Sometimes if people come to a service, they may hear me talk about grace, grace, grace. And then they think, well, maybe he doesn't have anything to say about works and service. But I believe if you listen to me long enough, you hear it. But I don't always try to put the two together in the same message, unless I, at the end, I'll give the gospel that I've been talking to those that are believers. But just because we're saved by grace, that must mean God doesn't want us to do anything at all for the rest of our life. You know that's not true. But you'd be surprised what I get accused of preaching. I believe that once you trust Christ as Savior, man, serve the Lord with all your heart. And don't hold back. And try to live as godly as you possibly can. So I do teach it, and I do believe it. But I know that there's something that comes along after you've trusted Christ as Savior that kind of ruins your desire to do what God wants you to do. You'd be surprised how easy and quickly we can get so discouraged in doing right. That's why I think the Bible puts it in there, you know, be not weary in well-doing. Why? Because you get weary of doing well. You do right, and you can get tired and weary in doing it. So you wish there was a Lord, just stop the earth. Let me get off, go into heaven, and let everybody else take care of this. Because I'm bored. So I always say, don't be bored. Serve the Lord. But in serving the Lord, you can get bored sometimes. Because if you forget why you're doing what you're doing, and then you just get to doing what you do because it's just like rote memory. You just memorize something, and you get in the habit of just doing certain things. And it can take its toll upon you because we're always living on the edge when you're living by faith because God does not let us see everything that's going to happen as a result of all of our wonderful labor. I'm always concerned about, you know, okay, here I am. What's going to happen with camp coming up? Are we going to have the kids we need? Are we going to have all the workers we need? Are we going to have this and so forth? So you've got that on your mind. Then you're talking about college, and then are you going to have the teachers that you need? Are you going to have the students that you desire? Are you going to have this? Are you going to have that? You're going to have the money, you know, all kinds of things. Then you get the radio broadcast, and you wonder, okay, we've had a couple low months. Now what are we going to do? Do we keep the one in Tampa? Do we keep the one in Colorado? Do we keep them both? Do we go into debt? Do we borrow money? What do we do? And then you're right on the edge sometimes. You realize how close it would be that if we made everything based upon our emotions, you make some bad decisions when you get down, and you make better decisions when you're up. So you always try to stay positive. How would you define yourself? Are you a positive thinking person or a negative thinking person? How would somebody else describe you? Passive, active, dynamic, nothing, or anywhere in between. So when it comes to serving the Lord, there are some things that God says in His Word to remember. Remember, remember, remember. And you notice in 2 Peter, where you're supposed to be turned to, it makes a statement, I stir up your mind by way of remembrance, causing you and I to remember because we often forget. But he's going to be passing off the scene soon, and so he makes this statement. Look what he says here in verse 12. Wherefore, I will not be negligent. Isn't that a good statement? I will not be negligent. Do you think there are those that know Christ as Savior? Even those who take a responsibility and they become negligent in fulfilling their responsibility because, well, things are a little rough, things are a little hard, things are tough, and you just think, I quit. I'm tired of this burnout. Well, I've never come close to burnout yet, but I do hear it's a terrible thing to go through. And what I try to do is like David did. David encouraged himself in the Lord. David encouraged himself. Now, all right, David, let's have a pep talk here. And you often have to give yourself a pep talk. Sometimes nobody else really cares whether you do or you don't. Now what are you going to do? If you're always dependent on someone else, you've got to learn how to be strong in the Lord for yourself so that if you had to and to fall back on it, you can encourage yourself in the Lord. Because sometimes things that other people say can discourage you. So he makes this statement, and this is good. I really like it. I will not be negligent to put you always in remembrance of these things, though you know them. And be established in the present truth. Did you know we're talking about the present truth? Did you know there's things that God wants you to know more than just the present truth of what he was talking about at the time? Because in the verses right before that, he talks about add to your faith. Add more. So there's things you already know. But have you become complacent? Think, well, I don't need to read anymore, study anymore. I'm just going to coast from here on in. Just coast. That way I don't have to really apply myself to anything. I don't have to learn anything. Because if I learn something else, it might cause me to have to change something in my life or what I'm doing. So you always got to stay at it. And he says here in this verse 13, yea, I think it meet or fit as long as I am in this tabernacle, as long as I'm in this tabernacle, as long as I'm in this body that we have. He says, to stir you up by putting you in remembrance, knowing that shortly I must put off this my tabernacle, even as the Lord Jesus Christ had shown me. So in John chapter 21, he talks about, you know, somebody might just carry you where you don't want to go. And he was going to die. And we may live long enough to know that we're going to die at a certain date, a certain way. You never know what's going to happen in the country and who's going to take us over. All kinds of things that can happen. It would be nice to know that, okay, I got me another good 30 years to live, or 40. Good health, of course. Of course, we always want that. Don't we always want good health? We want to stay healthy. But you may not get it. We just got to serve the Lord faithfully with what we have, where we are. And trust the Lord. But it does say this, knowing that surely I must put off this my tabernacle, even as our Lord Jesus Christ has showed me, I got to do this. Now turn over there also to chapter 3. Look in chapter 3. And in verse 1 he says, this second epistle, beloved, I now write unto you, in both which I, and here's those words again, I stir up your minds by way of remembrance, that you may be mindful of the words which were spoken before by the holy prophets and of the commandments and of us, the apostles of the Lord Jesus Christ, or the Lord and Savior, knowing this first, that there shall come in the last days scoffers walking after their own lust. And he says, these are the ones that I fear for you. False teachers, false preachers, coming along, teaching things that are not true, and you believe in it. And you slowly getting away from what God has to say. You begin to drift. Did you know it was interesting? Is James in here right now? Okay, I don't see James. But he was, I drove in the other day, and he was out there looking at the little ducks. And I thought, he's over there looking at them little ducks. So I got in my car and I walked over there to look at those little ducks. I had to see the little ducks too. He says, Pastor, he says, that mama duck right there, that mama duck got mad at one little duck and tried to shoo that little duck away. And didn't want that little duck because it wasn't her little duck. And so he kept wondering why he was trying to get rid of that little duck. And I thought, well, that mama duck knows her ducks. And that's not my duck. And in my mind, I thought, the Lord knoweth them that are his. And so here's one little duck. And James says, that little duck either lost the mummy or the mummy lost the baby. In other words, somebody failed somewhere along the line. But I just kept thinking in my mind, I'm so glad the Lord knoweth them that are his. And I am a child of God. And whenever I see those little ducks, a while ago, they were out here, and they weren't in a row. And I thought, I opened the door, and I told the mama duck, I says, you're supposed to get your ducks in a row. And I think that duck feels safer closer to the church because of hawks and so forth. And so I opened the door, and I thought she's going to come in and walk down the aisle with all the little ducks and come over here and then have a seat. But the workers around here fall in love with these little ducks. And they even count them. Every day they count and find out, is all of them here? Because we know there's all kinds of danger. And sometimes I think these little old turtles will swim up there and get a hold of their little foot and just pull them underneath the water. Isn't that a shame? And then sometimes there's these big old hawks that'll fly over and they'll come down there and just snatch them up. Cats around here. See, James knows everything that happens to these. Now, as concerned as we are about even something so simple and so small, did you know there's a God in heaven that's concerned about you and I getting away from his authority, drifting, getting lost in this old world? And he says there's false teachers. Now, whenever you go to the book of Ephesians in chapter 4, when he talked about you and I are supposed to not be swayed by every wind of doctrine that comes along, that we're supposed to build each other up and encourage one another. And this is what God really wants. So we look here in 2 Peter chapter 2. 2 Peter chapter 2 and look in verse 1. But there were false prophets then, and he says there's false prophets now. And there were those false prophets and false teachers in the Old Testament, and we've got them in the New Testament. And he says in verse 2, and many shall follow their pernicious ways, by reason of whom the way of truth shall be evil spoken of. The way of truth. And he says, you've already believed the present truth. You know what you believe. So look there in chapter 1. I very seldom start in one verse at the first and go through. I always jump here and there and around the square. But here in 2 Peter in chapter 1, I want you to notice a couple things here in verse 1. Simon Peter, a servant and an apostle of Jesus Christ, to them that have obtained like precious faith with us through the righteousness of God and our Savior Jesus Christ. Faith that comes by hearing. And this is why he says here about this precious, precious faith. And this precious faith is precious because of believing something. See there in verse 4? Whereby are given unto us exceeding great and precious promises. So when you have precious promises, your faith is precious because of what you're trusting in. You're believing what God said. So what we have done is we heard the promise that God would give us as a free gift everlasting life if we would simply trust Christ as our Savior. So we believe that. We believe that promise. And look what that little faith in that precious promise has gotten for us. We became a child of God. And because of the divine nature, there is the divine power. See there in verse 3, according as his divine power. And then look down in verse 4, divine nature. So our salvation was totally dependent upon His power, not ours. That's why salvation is of the Lord, because man has no power to save himself. And then when you read 1 Peter in chapter 1, it says you're saved and been born again, the verse before in verse 3, chapter 1. It says you're saved to an inheritance that's incorruptible and undefiled, that fadeth not away, reserved in heaven for you who are kept saved by the power of God. You're saved by the power of God, and you are kept saved by the power of God. So this is the divine power of God that gave us this new birth. Something the world could not do. Something that you could not make happen. So by trusting Christ, he gave you this wonderful, wonderful salvation. And then with that new salvation that he gave you and saved you, he gave you a divine nature. And you are born of God, a child of God. But notice what he says here in verse 3. He says, according as his divine power hath given unto us all things that pertain unto life and godliness. So after you trust Christ as Savior, do you believe that God wants you to live a godly life? But we don't do it to be saved, but because we are God's children, you want to understand when you know who you are, then you should understand how you're to live. Now, if I was a fireman, I would think, now, what do firemen do? Well, they put out fire. Okay, then now I know what I'm supposed to do. I'm supposed to put out fires. Well, if I was a policeman, I was born as a policeman. Well, I got to figure out, what do policemen do? Find out what a policeman does. Oh, now I know what I'm supposed to do. But I'm a Christian. What do Christians do? Well, I need to find out from Christ what Christians are supposed to do. We find that in the Word of God. You don't go to secular colleges and universities to find the will of God for your life. You go to the Word of God, and you study what God's Word says. Okay, I am a Christian. This is who I am. Now I know what I'm supposed to do. God wants me to build my life strong upon His Word and to add to my faith. Add to my faith. So you notice why he says this. In verse 3, through the knowledge of him that have called us to glory and virtue, which means moral excellence, that in your life, you're not only a moral person, but you have moral excellence in your life, that you should and I should live as holy and godly as we possibly can. Lost people should not live a more godly-like life than what his own children should. Therefore, I believe that we should have high standards and do right. And I believe it's the will of God. But I do not tell a lost man that you have to, you know, serve God and add to your faith. Well, they don't have it yet. I believe the most important thing is get people born. And then after they're born, then I talk to them about serving the Lord. And I believe it's more important. Now look what he says here in verse 4. Whereby are given unto us exceeding great and precious promises, that by these precious promises you might be partakers of the divine nature, having escaped the corruption that is in the world through lust. Now I believe there's several things that could be mentioned from this. This is also mentioned in chapter 3 or chapter 2. But once you and I trust Christ as Savior, the new birth alone separates you from everybody else in the world that doesn't know the Lord. All of God's children are separate from the world children. There's the devil's kids, and then there's God's kids. And God's children are supposed to live like the Lord. And if you don't, you could, as a child of God, live like the devil's kids. And then the world doesn't know who you are. But I believe that some Christians, they are secret service Christians, you know. See, this is my badge. I'm a secret service Christian. Nobody knows. Well, I believe the whole world ought to know. Now, isn't it something that if you was in some other foreign country and you knew that if they found out you were a Christian, they would kill you? That's happening. It's been on the news lately. Just this week. Somebody that became a Christian. I hope they did, if that's what they've done, to trust the Lord. And so there's a great penalty and be put to death. But notice what he says here. In the last part of verse 4, escape the corruption that is in the world through the lust. The lust of the flesh is of the old nature, your old man. He has the lust of the flesh, and he's very real. And God wants you to escape the power of the sinful nature. And the only way to escape the power of the sinful nature is through a new nature. You know, this is one of the things that the government cannot do. And if you listen to, the news, and you can hear Hannity, and you can listen to Rush Limbaugh, and you can listen to, O'Reilly, and you can listen to all of them. And they always talking about how wicked and wrong the government is. But I don't think they understand that's the result of not being right spiritually. See, America has a spiritual problem, and government can't fix the spiritual problem. Even in the Old Testament, God had his kings, but he had his prophets. And today we have our leaders, but we still have preachers. Preachers are supposed to teach the people that spiritual truth that gives the soul anchor so that you have some basis for your beliefs of why do you do what you do. And we often say there's two things you never argue about, and that's religion and politics. But that's all there is. Religion is how you think, and politics is how you live. So every man has a governmental system set up within him. Why do you do what you do? Well, because of what you believe. So we are to try to help form the manners of kids and their discipline and their temperament and all these things as part of education. So you have to give them spiritual training by which true education cannot take place unless there is spiritual basis. Why do you believe what you believe? And see, the government can't teach that. It's not even the role of government. So we're supposed to add to our faith, because if you don't add to what you believe, even though you have present truth and you're doing great and you're strong as an ox, did you know it doesn't take much to bring you down? You can just have one bad day, one bad phone call, one bad person telling you something, and it can just drain all of the joy right out of you. Ain't it true? And it didn't matter how high you were, it's where are you and how high are you at your lowest moment. Did you know some people, their lowest moment is higher than most people ever get? Because they never get up. They're never excited. And give to me
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12: Hi, this is Robert Jeffress, and I'm glad to study God's Word with you every day on this Bible teaching program. 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
13: Jesus affirmed God's plan. And by setting God's standard, one man with one woman for life, he is saying that any deviation from that standard, not just gay marriage, but any deviation, adultery, premarital sex, unbiblical divorce, those are all sins because they don't measure up to the standard, the perfect standard of God.
14: Welcome to Pathway to Victory with author and pastor Dr. Robert Jeffress. The Bible teaches that God established the standards for right and wrong when He laid the foundations of the world. But recently, politicians and policymakers have become self-appointed authors of moral law. Today on Pathway to Victory, Dr. Robert Jeffress shows how the spiritual decline of today's culture is a sign of turbulent times ahead. But first, let's take a moment to hear some important ministry updates.
12: Thanks, David. And welcome again to Pathway to Victory. In light of America's 250th birthday on July 4th, we've devoted our complete attention to a time-sensitive teaching series that I've titled America and the Bible. And I'm especially excited to present this study because I'm sensing a groundswell in our nation. As your Bible teacher on Pathway to Victory, I'm privileged to talk to believers all across America, and I hear the same thing everywhere I go. People are tired of watching the values they raise their children on be openly mocked and systematically dismantled, tired of feeling like strangers in the nation they love. I understand that feeling, but I also know this: God is not wringing his hands. And his people were made for moments exactly like this one. This is what feeds my enthusiasm for the In God We Trust matching challenge that's active right now. This matching challenge of $1.5 million gives you a fabulous opportunity to double the impact of your donation. You see, only two things last forever: God's Word and the souls of men and women. And when you give to the matching challenge, you're making an eternal investment in a human soul who is searching, hurting, and waiting to hear the only message that can truly transform a life. Later in the program, I'll share details about the exclusive thank you gifts I've set aside for you. But right now, let's give our complete attention to Paul's admonition to Timothy through a message that I've titled, The New Moral Disorder.
13: We're going to look at what the Bible says about the moral deterioration of our world and how it will be a precursor to the return of Jesus Christ. Listen, as an individual or a nation, we will never experience God's blessing when we are rebelling against him. It is impossible. And as a nation, we are rebelling against God. We are shaking our fist in the face of God in two distinct areas. First of all, in the area of what God says about marriage. Let's look and see what the Bible really says about marriage. God created man in his own image. In the image of God, he created him. He created them male and female. There's an equality, but listen, equality doesn't mean sameness. There's a difference in the way we act. There's a difference in responsibility. There is a difference in how we relate to one another, including how we relate to one another sexually. And that's why you find the prohibition against homosexual behavior. Listen to what the Bible says. Leviticus 18, verse 22. You, talking to men, you shall not lie with a male as one lies with a female. It is an abomination. Now, some people would say, well, wait a minute. You Christians, you are so hypocritical because you just pick and choose which verses out of the Bible you want to obey. Well, there's a very simple reason for that. There's a very simple answer. The only rules of the Old Testament that apply to us today are those rules that are repeated in the New Testament. We live under the New Testament, the new agreement, the new law of God. And the only parts of the Old Testament we follow are those parts of the Old Testament that are repeated in the New Testament. But in this new agreement, there are prohibitions against homosexuality. For example, in Romans 1, verses 26 and 27, Paul said, "For this reason, God gave them over to degrading passions. For their women exchanged the natural function for that which is unnatural." And in the same way also, men abandoned the natural function of the woman and burned in their desire toward one another, men with men committing indecent acts and receiving in their persons, their bodies, the due penalty of their error. There's a prohibition against homosexual behavior. Secondly, that leads to there is certainly a prohibition against homosexual marriage. You can take this message when you hear this said in your classroom and hear it in other places in the university. Well, Jesus never talked about homosexuality, and he certainly never said anything about homosexual marriage. Oh, yes, he did. Where did he talk about it? He talked about it in Matthew 19. Remember the Pharisees were trying to trip Jesus up? And they came to the Lord and they said, "Lord, is it lawful for a man to divorce his wife for any reason at all?" So they said, "Lord, answer this divorce question for us." Verse 4, Matthew 19, and Jesus answered and said, "Have you not read that he who created them from the beginning made them male and female? And he said, for this cause a man shall leave his mother and father and shall cleave to his wife, and the two shall become one flesh. Consequently, they are no longer two, but they are one. What therefore God has joined together, let no man separate." What Jesus is saying is, if you want to know the answer to the divorce question, let's go back and see God's original plan for marriage. Genesis 1 and Genesis 2. It is one man with one woman for a lifetime. That's God's plan. Jesus affirmed God's plan. And by setting God's standard, one man with one woman for life, he is saying that any deviation from that standard, not just gay marriage, but any deviation, adultery, premarital sex, unbiblical divorce, those are all sins because they don't measure up to the standard, the perfect standard of God. Jesus did address the marriage question. He said it's one man with one woman for a lifetime. Now, I know there are some people who say, well, I just wish we didn't talk about this gay marriage stuff. It is so controversial. We should just keep silent about it and not talk about it. We do not do the world a favor when we stay silent about what God has said. Best-selling author Joel Rosenberg offers this wise reminder. He said, it is becoming politically incorrect to accept the Bible's teachings on these and other moral issues or to talk about them publicly. Nevertheless, the kingdom of God is not a democracy. The Lord is not running for political office. He's not trying to cobble together a majority. He is the King of Kings and the Lord of Lords. What he says goes. How blessed is the man or woman who follows the word of God, not his or her own desires. God has spoken about this issue. We dare not be silent. Our rebellion as a culture against God is seen in our attitude about marriage. Secondly, it's seen in what we believe about the sanctity of life. Let's talk about this issue, the issue of abortion. Since the Supreme Court's ruling in 1973, Roe versus Wade, that legalized abortion for women, since that time, 54 million children have been butchered in the womb. 54 million children have been murdered. And that number is being added to every year by 1.3 million children who are being slaughtered. Gone. They don't exist anymore. Wiped off the face of the earth because of our nation's rebellion against God. How does God look at that? Well, let's see what God says about the unborn. Psalm 139, verses 13 to 16. David said, "For thou didst form my inward parts. Thou didst weave me in my mother's womb. I will give thanks to thee, for I am fearfully and wonderfully made. Wonderful are thy works, and my soul knows it very well. My frame was not hidden from thee when I was made in secret and skillfully wrought in the depths of the earth. Thine eyes have seen my unformed substance, and in thy book they were all written, the days that were ordained for me, yet there was not one of them." God is the one who in the womb weaves together, forms the child. Remember God's word through Jeremiah in Jeremiah 1, verses 4 and 5. "Now the word of God came to me saying, before I formed you in the womb, I knew you. And before you were born, I consecrated you." God had a relationship with Jeremiah before he was ever born, while he was still in the womb. You know, one of the most fascinating stories that deal with the unborn is found in Luke chapter 1, verses 41 and 44. This is the story of when the then pregnant Elizabeth, mother of John the Baptist, when she met Mary, who was pregnant with the Lord Jesus Christ. And look what happened. Luke 1, verse 41. "And it came about that when Elizabeth heard Mary's greeting, the baby leaped in Elizabeth's womb." That's John the Baptist. "And Elizabeth was filled with the Holy Spirit." Verse 44, "For behold, when the sound of your greeting," Elizabeth said to Mary, "reached my ears, the baby leaped in my womb for joy." John the Baptist in his mom's womb got so excited when he heard Mary speak that he leapt in her womb. Now, what is fascinating is this word baby in Greek is brephos. Talking about the baby inside Elizabeth's womb, it is the very same Greek word that is used elsewhere in the New Testament to talk about an infant that has already been born. God views the baby in the womb as much as a human being as the baby outside of the womb. Both are creations of God. You can understand then why God absolutely hates any violence toward children. Do you remember in the Old Testament when the Israelites came to Canaan, the promised land that was inhabited by Canaanites? They unfortunately fell into the ways of the Canaanites, and they began to worship the false god Moloch, a god whom the Canaanites said required the sacrifice of children on the altar, burnt sacrifices of children. One commentator describes that gruesome act this way. The ancients would heat up this idol of Moloch with fire until it was glowing. And then they would take newborn babies and place them on the arms of the idol and watch their children burn to death. What did God think about that? What did he think about his own people engaging in that horrific sacrifice? Jeremiah 32:35, it says, "And they built the high places of Baal that are in the valley of Behinnom to cause their sons and daughters to pass through the fire to Moloch, which I had not commanded them, nor had it entered my mind that they should do this abomination." God said, when I saw the Israelites burning their children alive, it never entered into my mind that they would do such a thing. And so in verses 28 and 29, he pronounces this judgment. "Therefore, says the Lord, behold, I'm about to give this city, that is Jerusalem, into the hand of the Chaldeans and into the hand of Nebuchadnezzar, king of Babylon, and he will take it. The Chaldeans, that is the Babylonians who are fighting against this city, will enter and set this city on fire and burn it." God said to his own people, his own nation of Israel, "Because you are killing, slaughtering your own children, I'm going to raise up the foreigners to come and invade your city and to take it captive, to burn it to the ground." Now, folks, if God will do that to his own chosen people who destroy the lives of children, do we have to wonder how God is going to deal with the United States of America, a country that not only allows, but it celebrates the freedom of choice, the freedom of choice to murder our children? It is an abomination in the sight of God. Contrast that to what Jesus said about children. If you want to know how Jesus views children, look at Mark 10, verses 13 through 16. "And they were bringing children to him so that he might touch them, and the disciples rebuked them. But when Jesus saw this, he was indignant and said to them, 'Permit the children to come to me, and don't hinder them, for the kingdom of God belongs to such as these.'" And then verse 16, "And he took them in his arms, and he began blessing them, laying his hands upon them." The parents couldn't get their children to Jesus fast enough because they sensed he loved their children. They wanted him to be touched by Jesus. I want you to write down these two principles as we think about this whole abortion issue. Principle number one, when we honor a child, we honor Jesus. When we honor a child, we honor Jesus. Jesus said in Matthew 18:5, "Whoever receives one such child in my name receives me." When we honor a child, we honor Jesus. And second principle, when we harm a child, we will face unspeakable judgment. Listen to what Jesus said in Matthew 18, verse 6. "But whoever causes one of these little ones who believes in me to stumble, it is better for him that a heavy millstone be hung around his neck and he be dropped and drowned into the depths of the sea." Whoever harms a child, tempts him, leads him to sin, abuses him, or commits an act of violence against him, that's what Jesus is talking about. It would be better to have a

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6: In the last days. Now, that verse raises two questions. First of all, what did Paul mean by the last days? He said, Timothy, buckle up, get ready, because it's going to be terrible times in the last days. What does he mean by the last days? Well, in one sense, the last days began as soon as Jesus ascended into heaven after his first coming. The countdown began. This phrase really refers to those years, months, days leading up to the return of Jesus Christ. Paul said to Timothy, it's going to get worse. It's going to get worse in the last days. And the second question is, what does he mean by it's going to be terrible times, difficult times? Look, that word terrible is not just some bland preacher word. The word had a very specific meaning. Literally, you could translate it, it will be times without moral restraint. That's what he's talking about. You know, almost three decades ago, the evangelical philosopher Carl Henry predicted that as America increasingly lost its Judeo-Christian heritage, paganism would grow even bolder. And he predicted that by the start of the 21st century, we would face, quote, naked naturalism and raw paganism. That is humanism with the pretty face ripped off, revealing the angry monster underneath it. And that's what we're seeing right now. Humanism unmasked for what it really is. These are the times we're living in, and they are a sign that we are living in the last days. But there's even a more direct connection to Bible prophecy and the moral deterioration of our culture. Remember, in the last 7 years of the tribulation, there'll be a world dictator called the Antichrist. And I want you to listen to one of the descriptions of the Antichrist found in Daniel 7, verse 25. And he will speak out against the Most High, and he will wear down the saints of the Highest One, and he will intend to make alterations in times and in the law. Now, we understand the first part of this. In the last days, the Antichrist is going to speak out against God, and he's going to speak out against the people of God. He's going to attempt to wear them down. But what does he mean when he says he will also try to make alterations in times and in the law? He's saying that this final world dictator will seek to change the most basic laws of humanity. And we're seeing that happen right now. For the first time in history, we have a United States president who has tried to redefine the most basic law of society, what constitutes a marriage. The first president who has come out and said, I don't care what God's word says, I want to change the definition of marriage. The president once again lectured, and he called them out, evangelical Christians. He said, you all need to quit talking about abortion and gay marriage and just take care of the poor, like the Bible says. It's President Obama. And by the way, he's not the only one who's trying to change the most basic laws of society. You know, there has been an unholy alliance right now between the left and big business. Right now, forming together to strangle our religious liberties and say, we're going to change the laws about marriage in this country. You see these nine self-appointed priests in black robes sitting on their bench in Washington, D.C., saying, now stay tuned, because in June, we are going to rule about marriage. They're not going to rule about marriage. The rule has already been made. The judge of all the universe has already said that marriage is between a man and a woman. This is what the Antichrist will do. He will seek to change. Did you hear again? Not only gay marriage, but did you hear Hillary Rodham Clinton, the would-be successor to Barack Obama, at the Women in the World Summit in New York City, said that every woman has a right to abortion. Every woman.

0: has an unfettered right to abortion. But to make that dream, that perverse dream, a reality, she said, and I quote, "For women to have access to abortion means that the deep-seated religious beliefs have to be changed," end of quote. Can you believe that? We have to change our most basic convictions. Mrs. Clinton, culture may change, your views certainly change, but the Word of God never changes. "Thy word is established in heaven forever," says the Word of God. This is what Paul was talking about when he said to Timothy, get ready, get ready. In the last days, there will be terrible times, times without any moral restraint. But with that prediction is also a great hope. All of these things are simply setting the stage for the greatest event in human history. Don't lose heart. Don't despair. Help and hope are on the way. I suspect you care deeply for our country, just as I do, and you want nothing more than to see Americans wake up. That's one reason we're so excited about the In God We Trust Matching Challenge that's active right now. With your investment in this opportunity, we're empowered to proclaim the truth about Christ and His Word. And when we do this together, we can transform our culture one life at a time. I think about Mitch from Ohio, who wrote to tell us that Pathway to Victory restored his faith in Christ. I think about Michelle, who told us that in the middle of frightening times, God brought her hope and peace through this ministry. My friend, that's where your gift goes. It goes to real transformation. 92% of every gift is invested back into ministry, which means your support sends Pathway to Victory out over 1,100 radio stations and 11,000 cable and satellite systems every single day. 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
1: 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I'm David J. Mullins. 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
9: Our Jewish friends recently celebrated Shavuot, known to many Christians as Pentecost, the biblical festival that marks the giving of God's Word, the Torah. Long before Pentecost became associated with the birth of the church in the book of Acts, the Jewish people were gathering to celebrate the moment God gave the Torah to Moses, revealing His commandments, His truth, and His covenant with His people. This should remind us all that our faith is deeply rooted in the story of Israel, the Bible we read, the promises we hold on to, the very foundation of our faith. All of it flows from the God of Abraham, Isaac, and Jacob, and through the Jewish people who God chose to bring His word to the world. And that makes this moment especially meaningful, because while our Jewish friends recently celebrated the gift of God's word, many in Israel and Jews around the world are also living through days of fear and uncertainty, anti-Semitic attacks in the Holy Land and across the globe, elderly Holocaust survivors who endured so much, again fearing for their lives, Jewish families praying for the freedom to worship in safety. Psalm 122 tells us to pray for the peace of Jerusalem, and Genesis reminds us of God's promise to bless those who bless Israel. 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These are living words for us today. 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Live the word. Answer the call.
10: 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I'm Dave Straubman. 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
11: FSRN News, I'm Jason Walker. Air Force has now identified the 8 people killed in Monday's crash of a B-52 in California. Victims between the ages of 32 and 53. They include 4 active duty Air Force, 1 reservist, and 3 civilians. Officials say it could take 6 months to complete that investigation. An initial agreement to end the war between the U.S. and Iran calls for Tehran to dilute its stockpile of highly enriched uranium. The deal waives sanctions on the country, immediately allowing Iran to sell its oil. Ukrainian President Volodymyr Zelensky says his country has secured key support from world leaders at the G7 summit in France, adding major industrial nations pledging to boost Ukraine's air defenses and energy supplies. SRN News.
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15: Now, our murmuring often says more about us than it does about them. There are three reasons why people tend to be critical of others. And I want you to watch them in your own life, and I want to watch them in my life. Three reasons why we tend at times to be critical of others. Reason number one, we do not understand the depth of God's grace. When we understand the majesty of God's love, the magnitude of His forgiveness, the greatness of His goodness toward us, we will tend to be far more charitable toward others. We received grace so we can be gracious. You remember Paul's words in Ephesians 4 when he says, "Be kind to one another, tender-hearted, even as God for Christ's sake has forgiven you." When we sense how much we owe to Jesus for pardoning our sins, we will be much more forgiving toward others. We are forgiven so we can forgive. We are pardoned so we can pardon. We've been shown mercy so we can be merciful. We are loved so we can love. Christ speaks well of us so we can speak well of others. The first reason we tend at times to be critical is because we do not understand the fullness of God's grace. The second reason we at times tend to be critical is we don't understand the nature of our own hearts. We're insecure in our own relationship with Jesus and with others. Therefore, for some strange reason, when we criticize others and knock them down, we tend to feel that we can elevate ourselves. You see, here's an eternal truth. You never elevate yourself by pulling others down. Our assurance is in Christ. Our security is in Christ. Our worth is in Christ. And in some way, some strange way, it's hard to understand that some people feel if they criticize others, it fuels their own pride and makes them feel superior. When we criticize others, we can have this tinge of superiority. But when we're secure in Christ, we lift others up rather than pulling others down. So the second reason we sometimes criticize others with negative words is we don't understand the nature of our own hearts. Now, there's another reason. We don't understand the situation that they're going through. The less you understand about somebody else, the more you tend to be critical of that person. We make judgments without really knowing the facts. We have a superficial knowledge of the experience that they're going through. We criticize what we do not know. Let me give you an example of this. Early one morning in New York City, there was a man riding on a train that Monday morning. And it's a commuter train. The train's packed with people. He's riding with his three kids. One child is about 5 years old. One child's about 6, 7. One child's about 9 or 10. And the kid, he's sitting down and his head is in his hands. I want you to picture this scene. The train is absolutely full of people. Some people are reading their newspaper. Some people are listening to music on their headphones. Some people are looking at the news on their iPhone. Some people are reading a book. And as this man is sitting on the train, his head's in his hands, his kids are running up and down the aisle of the train, the commuter train. They're loud, they're jumping on the seats, And people are getting nervous, and you can see that people are getting nervous. I mean, they're really nervous. And pretty soon, one lady puts down her newspaper and looks at the guy and says, "Sir, the least you can do is take care of your kids. Your kids are some of the most undisciplined kids I've ever seen. Why don't you get them under control, mister?" He looks up. The kids are down there a ways from him. And in a quiet whisper, he says, "I'm so sorry. We've just come from the hospital. My wife had a long battle with cancer and died last night. I haven't told my kids yet that I had my head in my hands. I was kind of ignoring them because I'm trying to figure out what to say when I come home." Did that lady feel any different when she knew the story? Did she feel any different? What do you think? Did she feel any different when she knew the story? See, when she knew the story, it made all the difference. Often we criticize others because we don't know the story. We don't know what they're going through. We don't know their heartache. We don't know the pain that they've experienced. I love what it says in Proverbs chapter 18, verse 13. Proverbs chapter 18, and you're looking there at verse 13. The book of Proverbs gives us such wisdom in human relationships, such wisdom in the way that we deal with others. Proverbs chapter 18, verse 13. The scripture says, "He who answers a matter before he hears it, it is a folly and shame to him." Now, I like the way the English Revised Version puts this. I'm a King James person, but sometimes you get a nuance. Proverbs 18, verse 13 says, same verse, "Let people finish speaking before you try to answer them." Oh, wow, husbands, wives, I should not dwell on this very much. Let your wife finish speaking before you try to answer her. Let your husband finish speaking his sentence before you interrupt halfway. No, I shouldn't have gone there. All right. "Let people finish speaking before you try to answer them. That way you will not embarrass yourself and look foolish." That's the Revised Standard of this. Isn't that? That's great. Let people finish. In other words, what's it saying? Listen to others. Try to understand why they respond the way they do. Attempt to enter their world and comprehend their life experience. Now, there's something, though, that we don't want to listen to. That's criticism about another person. Let's suppose that you are not the one doing the criticizing, but there's somebody that comes to you and they begin giving you this tirade of about somebody else. How do you handle that? Here's our fourth principle. If we listen to criticism about a brother or sister in Christ, and enjoy, now notice the words, enjoy hearing about their failures, we are as guilty before God as if we spoke the words ourselves. So if I entertain enjoyment about listening to other people criticize other people, I'm as guilty before God. You remember in Revelation chapter 12, verse 11, it talks about the devil. And what does it say about the devil here in Revelation chapter 12? Revelation, the 12th chapter. And you'll notice there in the 12th chapter of the book of Revelation, Revelation chapter 12 and verse 10. "And I heard a loud voice saying, now salvation and strength in the kingdom of our God and the power of his Christ have come. For the accuser of our brethren, who accused them before God day and night, has been cast down." What's the devil called here? He's called what? The accuser of our brethren. So if we listen to such talk, we become Satan's sympathizers. I don't want to be one of Satan's sympathizers, do you? I'm sure that you don't want to be one either. If we join in the criticism and speak evil or negatively of others, we develop those traits in our own lives. Look, here's a marvelous statement, quite long, but every sentence in it is remarkable. Gospel Workers, page 479. Gospel Workers, page 479. cultivate. Now, when you cultivate your garden, what do you have to do when you cultivate the garden? You have to work at it, right? When you cultivate something, it doesn't come naturally. Cultivate the habit. Habits often don't come naturally, of speaking well of others. Dwell upon the good qualities of those with whom you associate and see as little as possible of their errors and failings. When tempted to complain what someone has said or done, praise something in that person's character. Earnest workers have no time for dwelling upon the faults of others. We cannot afford to live on the husks of others' faults and failings. Pretty plain, isn't it? But look at how this statement goes on. Evil speaking is a twofold curse. Why is evil speaking a twofold curse? Falling more heartily upon the speaker than upon the hearer. He who scatters the seeds of dissension and strife reaps in his own soul the deadly fruits. Now, this next sentence is powerful. The very act of looking for evil in others develops evil in those who look. By dwelling upon the faults of others, we are changed into the same image. But by beholding Jesus, talking of his love, perfection of character, we become changed into his image. So evil speaking produces what? Evil in those that look. So what do you do when somebody comes to you and begins criticizing somebody else? You simply smile and say to them, have you talked to John or Mary about this? Let me pray with you that when you approach them, that you'll approach them with a humble heart and the two of you will be reconciled. See, that's when somebody comes to me and says, Pastor, have you heard this and this and this? I say, you know, I'm happy to pray with you about it, but if you talk to them about it. That leads me to the fifth principle in this, having the speech of Jesus.
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15: Conflicts can often be resolved if we follow the counsel in Matthew chapter 18, verse 15. It's amazing how you can solve conflicts. Jesus has given us wise counsel, and there's a practical reason for it. I want you to look at Matthew chapter 18 and verse 15. Here's your fifth principle. We can often resolve multiple conflicts If indeed, we follow the counsel of Jesus. Matthew 18, verse 15, Jesus says, moreover, if your brother sins against you, that is, if you have aught against your brother, go and tell him his fault between you and him alone. If he hears you, you have gained your brother. Now, this is a powerful passage. When the problems we have with another person are shared with other people, the problem spreads, and people tend to do what? They tend to take sides. When you go to the other person, what does it do? It limits the conflict between the two of you. And why do you go? The purpose of going is reconciliation. The purpose of going is not so you can be defensive. The purpose of going is not so you can tell the other person how angry you are with them. The purpose of going is to unite heart with heart, mind with mind, spirit and spirit. Secondly, going directly to the other person enables us to understand their point of view. We may have misunderstood something they said. We may have created an unnecessary barrier. Following the biblical counsel removes that barrier. We can understand. Thirdly, following the biblical counsel by discussing the issue privately provides the best opportunity to avoid hostility. It provides the best opportunity to keep the other person from becoming super defensive. approaching another when problems arise with an attitude of humility and a heart filled with forgiveness makes all the difference. The purpose of going directly to another is not to defend our point of view. It's not to argue for our position. It's to reconcile our differences. It's to create a spirit of unity so the devil can't drive a wedge between us. Sometimes, you know, after we've spoken to another, sometimes things don't work out as we wish they would. And maybe we need to bring somebody else with us to mediate, to solve conflicts. But most of all, we go in the spirit of kindness, love, humility, in the spirit of Christ to speak gracious words. The reason we go to another is to bring us together, not to create further separation. Now, here's the sixth principle. Encouraging words, hopeful words can make an eternal difference in somebody's life. They can save a life. John 6, verse 63. Jesus says to us that the words he speaks can save our life. And as we echo his words, we bring life to others. John 6, verse 63, what does Jesus say to you? It's the Spirit who gives life. The flesh profits nothing. The words that I speak to you, they are spirit and they are life. The words of Christ are life-giving. And when our words reflect the words of Jesus, they too become life-giving. I was in the major auditorium in Jamaica, actually in a large stadium there in Jamaica. We are having a satellite series that went through not only Jamaica, but all of Inter-America. And always before my meetings, I come an hour ahead of time, go over the sermon, pray about it, look out over an empty auditorium and think about the people that are going to be there and pray for those seats. The program producer was up in the balcony and he yelled down at me, "Pastor Mark!" I yelled back up. Now, we're in a large stadium. I'm getting ready to preach. I'm going over my sermon. I'm praying. I want no interruptions. He said, "Pastor Mark." "Yes." He said, "There's somebody on the phone. They need to talk to you." I yelled back, "Tell him to call me later after the meeting." He said that this lady is insistent. It's a young woman. She's got to talk to you. She got to talk now. All of a sudden, the Holy Spirit impresses me. "Forget about your sermon. Go talk to that lady." So I picked up the phone. "Hello, this is Pastor Mark Finley. Pastor, I just wanted to call you. You're the last person I'm going to talk to on this earth. I have the pills in my hand. I'm going to swallow them right now and commit suicide. But I want to give you my name. My father is a prominent elder in this country. And I want you to go and tell him after my death that I love him. And tell him that I had no hope." I said, "Tell me your story. Tell me your story. Tell me why you have no hope. Tell me what's driven you to that point." "Well, Pastor, I used to go to an Adventist college, but I got involved with my friends on Friday nights where the other kids were at Vespers. I was going out and partying a lot, got involved, been out drinking, a lifestyle that was not in harmony. I didn't let anybody know. I kept all those things secret. And Pastor, I feel so guilt-ridden. I feel so guilt-ridden that life is not worth living. Just tell my dad I loved him." We talked about God's mercy. We talked about his forgiveness. We talked about his love. I could tell that my words were getting through to her. And at the right moment, I said, "I want you to do something for me right now. And I want you to keep your phone so I can hear you. I want you to go to the toilet right now and take those pills in your hand and flush them down." It was a serious moment, but usually I don't listen to people flushing the toilet. I said, "I want you to flush them down right now." She flushes them. I go there. I'm listening. "Are they all gone?" "Yes." "Are there any more in the bottle?" "No, Pastor." Now, the next thing I want you to do is this. Who's your closest friend? She tells me. How far do they live from you? Oh, they're not far. I want you to go there right now. How long is it going to take you to get there? 10 minutes. When you get there, call me. And I'll tell you something. Give me the address. She gives me the address. I'll tell you what. If you don't go there, I'm coming after you. Whether you're dead or alive, I'm coming after you. You need to know this preacher is serious. You go there and call me. She calls me. All right. I want you to talk to your friend for the next hour. After my sermon, I'm calling you again. So I call her again. We pray. And we pray. And we pray. And I say, look, where do you live? She gives me her address. I said, this is amazing. I'm flying in a helicopter to an appointment to preach to thousands of people about 5 minutes from where you live. I'll tell you what I want you to do. I want you to come to that sermon because I'm not preaching to everybody that night. I'm preaching to you, young lady. I preach a sermon called The Best Is Yet to Come. And I tell her, look, before I leave this place, you gotta come and talk to me. You gotta tell me you're gonna be okay. Or else I'm gonna be too worried about you. And you don't wanna worry an old preacher, please. I preach a sermon called The Best Is Yet to Come. The helicopter's in the field. People are greeting me, they're taking pictures. I don't care about that. All I wanna know is this lady gonna be okay? Is this lady gonna be okay? I'm heading for the helicopter. I don't have any idea whether she's in the audience. And I see this girl, about 19, break out of the crowd. She's coming running and running. I said, that's her. She takes my hand. She says, Pastor, you got to know. Your words made a difference. I'm going to be okay now. Jesus has forgiven me. You may not have an experience as dramatic as that, but your words are going to mean hope to somebody. Your words are going to be in life to somebody. Your words are going to encourage somebody. Your words are going to lift their spirits. The seventh principle is this. The Christ who spoke positive, uplifting, encouraging words to those around him will give you the words to speak to others. Isaiah 50, verse 4. One of the most marvelous passages in all the Bible on the words we speak. Now, there are four things about our text that we need to know about. Isaiah 50, verse 4. I do not have the ability to speak the right word at the right time to people, but God can give us those words. God, through His Holy Spirit, can put the words in our mouth. Isaiah 50, verse 4. The Lord has given me. Let's read it together from the screen. You ready to read? The Lord has given me the tongue of the learned, that I should know how to speak a word in season to him who is weary. He wakens me morning by morning. He awakens my heart to hear as the learned. Now notice, first part of the text, the Lord God has given me the tongue of the learned. You and I are not wise enough to know who needs what word when. We're not wise enough to know that that person going by us needs a word of encouragement, a word of hope. We're not wise enough to speak the right word. But the Lord God, as we get up in the morning and say, Jesus, give me the words to speak to people around me today. Help me be a blessing to those around me today. Lord, help me speak the right words to those around me. The Lord God's given me the tongue of the learned that I may know how to speak. The tongue of the learned, that's what I say. How to speak, that's the way I say it. A word in season to him who's weary. What's in season? What's that mean, in season? At the right time.
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15: Is what you say important? Is how you say it important? Is the right time to say it important? Can you say the right thing in the wrong way at the wrong time? is the best time to bring up problems 5 minutes before you go to sleep. Even if you say it in the right way. Is there a right time? The Lord God has given me what? The tongue of the learned, that I might know what? How to speak a word when? In season to him that's weary. Our prayer each morning should be, God, help me speak encouraging, hopeful words at the right time, in the right way. Christ's Object Lessons, page 340. Wherever we are, we should watch for opportunities of speaking to others of the Savior. If we follow Christ's example in doing good, hearts will open to us as they did to him. Not abruptly, but with tact born of divine love, we can tell them of him who is chiefest among 10,000 and the one altogether lovely. This is the very highest work in which we can employ the talent of speech. It was given to us that we might present Christ as a sin-pardoning Savior. You may wonder what talents you have. The greatest talent that God has given you is the talent of speech.
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18: if you don't make that decision like one woman forever, you will not be able to experience some of this freedom, some of this, the joy, the things that could happen later on. You will wind up with yourself. That's Brant Hansen, and he's our guest today on Focus on the Family with Jim Daly, helping us better understand God's plan for men and how important biblical manhood is for families and society. Stay with us for a conversation that'll both challenge and inspire you. I'm John Fuller.
0: John, I think it's fair to say a lot of guys today are kind of struggling with aimlessness. What's my goal? There's certainly a hyper-feminization of the culture. So what are we about, you know, as men? What do we do? I think it was Ted Cunningham, the pastor that's been on Focus, good friend, once said, the biggest challenge we face is picking our own parking spot, right? And I think the big reason, and I believe our guest today, Brant Hansen, would agree, that people, men particularly, are struggling is we're seeking pleasure instead of something bigger, a bigger picture, a bigger cause. Maybe you're feeling like that and you don't feel that you're pursuing significance. Today we're going to cover it. The great news is God has a plan and a purpose for your life that is so much bigger than picking your parking spot. Right. Believe me, your life can amount to so much more.
18: And Brant Hansen is heard on more than 200 Christian radio stations. He's won awards as National Personality of the Year. He's the author of a number of books. We've had him here before talking about some of the earlier titles. This particular book that'll make up the basis for our conversation today is called The Men We Need, God's Purpose for the Manly Man, the Avid Indoorsman, or Any Man Willing to Show Up. And Brant is married to Carolyn. They have two grown children, and he's already showed me pictures of his one grandchild.
0: That's so good. Brant, I got to ask you, welcome back, first of all.
1: Thank you.
0: And, you know, what is it like to be the National Personality of the Year?
1: Well, I'm glad it's phrased that way, because originally in my bio it was written, he's won multiple Personality of the Year awards. Multiple personality of the year.
0: You're probably not what you want.
1: No, we need to rephrase. So,
0: yeah. You know, we are on a serious topic today, but I'm sure we'll, you know, weave some humor into this because it needs to have some humor. Speak to this idea of toxic masculinity. We hear it all the time. Yeah. How do you define it? I'm not sure if I know how to define it, really.
1: Well, okay, so it's this domineering thing where a man dominates people.
0: So that's the toxic part.
1: I think
0: part.
1: That's basically it. But this is one reason I wanted to write the book, is because masculinity has been deconstructed so effectively and so much and so over and over. And some of that's very helpful to deconstruct. Okay, we shouldn't be this or that. Okay, but what's the construction? Because it's easy to actually deconstruct things. We can do that very easily. I learned that just like building a Lego tower, like to build the tower to the ceiling for the kids, like it takes a while, and then they can slap it down in 1 second and laugh. And it's like, yeah, the easy part is taking something down, but does anyone have a construction? Because guys actually need a vision for how to live.
0: That is so good. My thing was the marble thing. You know, you make the marble go yeah, around all this right. stuff and drop, and the right. kids would come in, they'd run right through it after we built it. It's like, what are you doing?
1: Same thing with like setting up dominoes or whatever. But again, it could be, I appreciate saying this is not the way to lead a family. Like if you're dominating, you're operating by fear, or there's plenty of toxic stuff in our culture. There's no doubt about it. And, but what is the big picture what we're trying to get at.
0: Yeah, and I appreciate the fact that, you know, it's easy to tear something down. It seems politically one side wants to tear things down. The other side wants to maintain and hopefully make things better. That's a generalization. I get it. But that it is easy. Dr. Dobson used to talk about us being in the current of a river. And it just keeps pulling culture downstream. And if you stand against it, you're going to get a lot of pressure, right? And I think that's what the tearing down, another way of saying that.
1: Yeah, I think that's right. And I think it's also really important, too, because we immediately try to fill in the blank then. Unfortunately, I think, this is coming from my point of view, we fill it in with the trappings of masculinity, not really getting at the heart of it. So I wrote this book. I'm not the typical man book writer. I have neurological problems. I can't hunt or, you know, I don't fish. I can't fix stuff. My wife has a honey don't list.
0: honey don't.
1: Just make that up.
0: I've got the same list.
1: Yeah, exactly. Please don't try this. But there's a lot of things. I'm not good at that stuff. So if we're told you got to be climbing mountains or you got to be hunting elk, you got like all that stuff is fine. There's nothing wrong with that. But is that actually the heart of what God wants us to be? So I'm taking a shot at saying this is what it is.
0: Well, let's go there. What is God calling us to be and what's the role for men in society?
1: I think it is what he gave Adam to do, which is be a keeper of the garden. I think that's it. And he specifically told Adam that this is his job. And when Adam failed to do it, Adam was passive. And he failed to protect Eve. He failed to protect the garden. And I think a man at his best, this is what I'm trying to tell younger guys, guys in general, like, you are at your best when you are someone who creates a space around you where people are secure, where the vulnerable get to thrive, where, just like in a garden, there are species in a garden that they couldn't survive out in the wilderness, but in a garden, they, when it's well kept, they get to thrive and bloom. And I think that's my role. That's who I am when I'm at my best. And women, when they hear me elucidate this, they want to stand and applaud.
0: Yeah. Let's capture some of what you're saying there, because you use that analogy of the garden from the Garden of Eden. Describe what you're saying there in greater detail. So Adam and Eve are created. They're in the garden. Everything's going well. They're walking with the Lord in the cool of the afternoon. Mm-hmm. Sounds pretty good.
1: Yeah. And then I always thought that Adam was way far away, like naming animals or something, when Eve was tempted. But if you read the actual scripture, it's apparent that he's right there. He's with her and he's doing nothing. And this is a thing, when I talk to family counselors, and it happens a lot in Christian families too, but there's the toxic domineering male idea, but there's also a toxic passivity that can happen too, where you start to check out. I think that's where Adam is. But when they both blow it, they both sin, when God comes into the garden, he says, Adam, where are you? And I think it's because I made you to be the protector of this place. I made you to be the one that would be the keeper of this garden, and you failed to do it. So that is a failure that I have to avoid myself all the time. And it's a task that anybody can do. You don't have to be great outdoorsman to do this. You could be an accounting professor. You could be a plumber. You could be anything. But once you understand that this is my role, people respond to that.
0: No, and it's interesting. And going back to the comment you made about women who applaud you when you speak about this topic, it's an insight into what they're actually looking for.
1: Yes, totally. So the thing that tipped me off to this, and I talk about this at the beginning of the book because I want to get guys' attention, but the best-selling poster of all time I found in college, it was in every girl's room in college. And it was at the University of Illinois. This is the late 80s. But it's still the best-selling poster ever, and it's a guy. And I asked the lady, like, what is the deal with this guy? Why is he so attractive? It's a picture of a guy. He's profiled, and I know he's a good-looking guy, but they're like, it's not the guy, it's the fact that he's holding this baby. And it's the way the baby's looking at him. So it's just a guy holding a baby. It's the best-selling poster, and the baby's look, he's looking up at this guy, and the baby, you could tell, is vulnerable, is looking to him for protection. And that captured every girl's heart. Huh. That it indicates something to me. And the fact that every time when you ask women, like, what's the most attractive occupation? They never say radio host, unfortunately. They say firefighter. And so I joke about that in the book. I'm like, it's guys.
0: We're out, John.
1: Yeah. Well, me too. But what is really attractive about it? I joke in the book, it's not the reflective pants, because I tried that. It didn't work.
0: That was also an 80s thing.
1: Right. It was. I'm trying to move past that. But it's like when women respond this way, they find it highly attractive when men create secure spaces around them. And if guys did this role of keeper of the garden, there wouldn't have been a need for a Me Too movement.
0: Yeah, interesting.
1: Yeah.
0: Let's move to another area, I think. What is the most terrifying thing that can happen to a man in his lifetime?
1: I think it's looking back and saying, I never became who I was supposed to be.
0: Wow. Okay, that hits me with a sledgehammer.
1: Well, but that's because it's resonant for all of us too. Yeah. But again, if I'm never given the picture of what is masculinity, if I'm never given the box top for the puzzle, where I can see what I'm supposed to be doing, I wind up with all these pieces of, okay, big truck, I guess, good with axe throwing or whatever it is. those things are fine, but they're not the heart of this. And what's wild too about the woman's instinctual respect for a man like this, she's attracted originally maybe to your muscles, because it looks like you'll be somebody who's a protector and somebody who can be provide security. But if you don't provide security, if you are all about your body, you know, just bodybuilding, or you just flirt with women, or what, she'll resent your muscles.
0: Hmm.
1: What she's attracted to is security. So you can be a guy that's not, you know, you don't look like you belong on a fitness magazine cover. Doesn't matter. She will find you very attractive if you're fulfilling this role of keeper of the garden. I just find that so interesting. And I tell guys, I don't want you to do this role just because women think it's attractive, but that should point you some direction about what we're actually for and what we are when we're at our best.
0: Yeah.
1: And you can use whatever talents you have to do that.
0: Well, and I think, you know, some people are going, I can't be reduced to that simple a term, but generally you're just saying God put a hole in women's heart for this kind of connection, and for men to step up to that kind of behavior and that kind of attraction.
1: And I'm saying that women are brilliant, and they intuitively know what we are for when we're at our best.
0: Huh.
1: And so when we abandon that, when we don't know what we're for, they will resent that, and they should.
0: Yeah, so interesting.
1: That's what I'm saying.
0: Explain how a life of commitment is different from a life of insulating from personal connection.
1: It will make you grow up. It will provide poetry in life. There is no poetry in life without commitment. And I'm trying to tell guys this too, because we all want to be free agents, especially in a very consumer successful society. But if you don't bind yourself to causes or things that are important, if you don't make that decision like one woman forever, you will not be able to experience some of this freedom, some of this, the joy, the things that could happen later on. You will wind up with yourself. So I'm trying to tell guys that too. Like, the only poetry in life will come from actually binding yourself to the right causes and people and to God.
18: Yeah. So you're not saying it has to be in the context of marriage.
1: No,
18: that's a great commitment, but not just marriage.
1: Doesn't have to be in community. And obviously, like, through your commitment to the Lord, I think is where all of this profundity is going to come from. Yeah. But when you are in community, and marriage is a hyper intense example of community, when you are, it will make you grow up. A real woman will call you out to actually do things that you don't want to do.
18: Yeah.
1: Like go to CVS at 2 a.m. to go grab something, like, because she doesn't feel well. Well, a fake woman, a pixelated woman on a screen, will never ask you to do that.
18: Yeah.
1: So you will remain a boy.
18: Yeah.
1: But if you can't explain to guys like why this is better, they can't, it's hard for them to put away the childish stuff. Once they have a bigger vision, you can start to go, hey, yeah, I don't want to do this anymore.
18: Mm-hmm. Yeah. Yeah. My oldest son, as a single, plugged into a church and had a commitment to the people there. He got a call at 2 a.m. from somebody that was in that group and in trouble.
1: Hmm.
18: And so that's kind of a parallel for a single person. Again, I think I'm with you. Marriage is huge in that way, in that the way it shapes us.
1: Yes.
18: But it's not the only way.
1: No, it's not. And it's just a very focused, white hot, you know, intensity.
18: Deep dive, yeah.
1: Furnace to change and be molded.
18: Yeah. Mm. This is Focus on the Family with Jim Daly. And today we're talking to Brant Hansen about his book, The Men We Need: God's Purpose for the Manly Man, the Avid Indoorsman, or Any Man Willing to Show Up. Get your copy when you call us. 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
0: Brant, you came up with 6 decisions men can make that will set them apart in the ways that we're talking about. List those for us, and then we'll spend a little time diving into each one.
1: Yeah, the first one is about forsaking the fake and relishing the real, which is a huge issue.
0: And what are you aiming at with that statement?
1: There are fake ways to live available to us, and have been, especially with video games, especially with pornography, especially like
0: screen stuff.
1: But it's also like, it gives you a dopamine hit, but it's not real life. So it's fake, obviously, but it will make you depressed, because the reason we feel meaninglessness is because we do meaningless things. I'm convinced of it. I know this from personal experience.
0: Well, let me ask you this. I mean, guys that struggle with that, the, You know, this idea of that short-term gain versus a long-term commitment to Christ, to your spouse, to your family, etc. It does require decision-making. You're at a fork, and you got to say, this is more important than that. But so many guys, you look at some of the data, it's horrific. Like 68% of Christian men
1: it is
0: view pornography. You know, I find that

0: whatever you want.
1: When the world is just too much, turn it off and turn on positive, encouraging K-Love.
2: I'm gonna praise.
1: World I'll off. Praise K-Love on.
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6: Garden with whatever you have, whatever sphere of influence you have, whatever skills you have. They may be like me. I'm verbal. I write things, but I use my platform to try to protect people.
7: Yeah, that's a good point and a good talking point to have with your young men today. I hope people are catching that. Yeah. Let's move to the second decision. It is to protect the vulnerable. You had an amazing experience holding a little baby in Afghanistan, I think it was.
6: Well, yeah, that's the first time I went to a Cure hospital, and Cure is they're all about Jesus, like healing and then telling the families and kids about Jesus. The first time I went, they had me do kangaroo duty, it's called, and I had no idea what that was. And they sent me to the neonatal intensive care unit, and I had to unbutton the top part of my shirt, and they handed me a 1-pound child to hold against my skin underneath my chin. And I realized as I was rocking her for a couple, everybody left. I had a couple hours with this unnamed human because they didn't think she was going to live. So what's the point of naming her? I just thought, she's an Afghan woman. She's sick. She has no money, no identity, no nothing. And I know God loves her. And I thought, I want to be like that. Like, if God is a defender of the vulnerable, if he's a champion of widows, he's a defender of orphans, then that's what a godly man is too, right?
7: Should be.
6: Should be. So I was just thinking, but I'm not jacked. I'm not a big athlete. I'm not a special forces guy. Those things are all great. I'm not a hunter. I play the accordion, as a matter of fact. So that should put everything in perspective. I'm not that guy, but what can I do? And it turns out anybody who wants to show up, you can become a defender of the vulnerable in your own way, in your own sphere. But that really ignited something for me. So I've been working with these hospitals ever since. And so for a guy who's kind of, honestly, I'm a nerd, but I get to be a part of defending these kids with disabilities all around the world in the name of Jesus. And that's a pretty sweet thing.
7: Absolutely. You had another overseas trip where you had a different experience helping a needy woman. What was that about?
6: I failed. I wrote about it in the book, but it was we were in Senegal in Africa, and this woman was chasing us, trying to sell us some peanuts, I believe, in a bag on the street. And she was wearing this very long, vividly blue purple dress. And we drove away because we're like, we're not hungry. That's the gist of the story. But I was haunted looking out the back of the van. It's so dusty and it's maybe 100 degrees, and seeing her desperately chasing after the van. And then thinking, why didn't I do something? I have like $50 in my pocket. I realized that what we do matters. What we don't do, what we do. If sometimes you just have these memories and things that you're, it's kind of a kick to the gut. You're like, why did I do that? I think a lot of people can relate to that, but I want to go from there and go, okay, so if what I do matters, I need to show up and not just walk away. That's all.
7: No, I mean, everybody I think can relate to an experience like that where you missed it.
6: Yeah, exactly.
7: But you want to come back and remember to do it next time.
6: Yeah. And I think God's merciful. I know he's good. So he can take some of that stuff and make something beautiful out of it in the end.
8: I think I respond to those moments with logic, not heart. And I can kind of justify why, as you did, I'm not hungry, so I'll move on. Right. And it takes the Holy Spirit a little bit of time to really get to my heart.
6: Yeah, me too. And I want to be ready when those opportunities manifest themselves, because when you redefine yourself as, I'm not a consumer of peanuts, that's not the point.
7: The peanuts aren't
6: the point. Is, how do I bless people?
7: Yeah.
6: And I'm gonna protect what's probably a desperate mom who's trying to sell something so she can have something to take home to her kids. Anyway, I just want to be ready.
7: You know, Brant, one of the

0: things, there's so much to do, right? There's so much we have to be. And as you pointed out so well today, so many young men in particular, but older guys too, that had just wandered in this culture of, again, decreasing masculinity, attack on masculinity, that people don't even know what to do. I've been on plenty of airplanes where a woman's struggling to get her suitcase up and some guy popped up, and sometimes it goes well, like she says, thank you so much, or other times, like, I don't need your help.
1: Yeah.
0: You know, and it's like this total, you just don't know what you're going to get.
2: That's right.
0: And I think in that context, pressing ahead and being that godly man is just the right thing to do, no matter what everybody else says around you, right?
2: I think so,
0: and
2: too.
0: And the right person is going to be drawn to that. For the single guy, that's great. I think a very engaged single woman might say, wow, he's the kind of guy I'd like to find. The question is, in this culture today, with all the things we've talked about with screen time and kind of an imposed separation, young men sitting in their rooms doing things they probably should not be doing, how does a woman, a young woman, find this kind of guy? Where is she going to find this guy that's out there looking out for the vulnerable, somebody who knows what their mission is?
2: Well, I have a horribly self-serving idea, but that's voice this book on him, because or at least the first chapter, or at least tell him about the first chapter. Because again, when a guy realizes that this is actually what he's supposed to be, and that women find it attractive, and it actually makes his heart beat faster because at a deep level, it resonates with him.
0: Yeah.
2: You're going to be able to call that out of a man as well. My wife shapes me when she says, wow, when you did that, it was really attractive.
0: Well, that's an interesting concept. Either be shaped now, or if you get married, she'll shape you then, and it'll be a little more difficult.
2: Well, if you put this in, if as a parent or as a wife or as a potential wife, like, you're putting this picture in front of him, like, I see things in you, and you're complimenting those things that you do find attractive when he does the right thing, that's a great way to shape him. It's not nagging.
0: Right.
2: It's positive.
0: Right. But, I mean, it's what we all say. Our wives make us better people.
2: Yeah.
0: I mean, I totally believe that. It's true in my life with Jean.
2: So
0: she makes me a much better person.
2: Recently, there's some kind of brouhaha going out in the street in front of our house about 11 o'clock. And I don't know if it's a bunch of teenagers or college. I don't know what was going on. But it was like they're wrestling or fighting. It's a big group of kids. Not normal. And we were upstairs in bed. And I'm like, don't worry about it. They're just goofing around. My wife's looking out the window and she's worried about it. I'm like, well, just turn the noisemaker up, you know, whatever. So she was bothered. She actually went downstairs.
0: Oh, no.
2: And now
0: that's,
2: I'm lying.
0: But you're
2: exactly. That's exactly right. So I'm lying. I'm prone, inert, you know.
1: You're Adam, totally passive.
2: Right, doing nothing. So I'm like, I can't do this. I can't. I just wrote a book about this. Like, I can't do it. No, like, what am I supposed to do? Well, I just went downstairs. I put my, you know, got dressed, went out the door to go confront whatever. And as I'm going out there, they all dispersed. And I don't even think it was because of me. I think they probably already were dispersing. So I just turned around. I came back in the house. And my wife said, that was really attractive. And I said, I didn't even do anything. I just walked out the door. She's like, yeah, but you were willing to.
0: Yeah. That sounds like fun.
2: Yes. Well, just the willingness. It spoke to my wife that she is reassured that if needed, I'm going to be the keeper of this card. I'm not going to be passive about it. And that's so, when I've talked about this around women or been interviewed on shows where a woman's part of the interviewing, they are like, this is exactly correct.
0: Yeah, of
2: course.
0: As far
2: as what we want from men.
0: It's attractive, like you've said. This has been really good. It's just the start. We got more of those six decisions. We've covered two. We'll come back next time and do the additional four. But what a great book to get. I'm thinking about reading this with Trent and Troy, just to make sure that base is covered. You know exactly what it means to be a man. And, you know, in so many ways, we use scripture rightfully to do that. We teach them. Almost two, three times a week, I'm shooting scripture to the boys saying, check this verse out. And, you know, it's just the basics. But to really go deep dive and talk about these six decisions, make sure your sons and you as a father are really grabbing hold of these things, because it does make your life much more rewarding and much more fulfilling. Get a copy. 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It's how Gene and I do. I know it's how you and Dina do, John.
2: We're signed up as well.
0: And, you know, that way it's steady and we can reach more and more people in the name of Christ. One-time gift is great as well, but we'll send you a copy of Brandt's book, The Men We Need, as our way of saying thank you for being part of the ministry.
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0: Hey, Brandt, again, thank you. 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
2: 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Thank you.
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2: Faith Talk Tampa. Hi there, I'm Dave Straub, and glad to have you with us tonight. And up next, it's Seculo with Jay Seculo and the ACLJ. So keep it right here on Faith Talk Tampa.
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3: On today's show, President Trump pushes back at the G7 on the leaked reports on Iran.
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3: Hello, it's June 17th. Welcome to Seculo. Will Haynes in studio. We're going to be heading over to ACLJ Jerusalem a little bit later. But right now, President Trump is about to speak at the G7 conference about specifically Iran. As the details that were leaked, he has pushed back on and said a lot of these were issues. President Trump is, it looks like, be stepping up to the podium right now, actually, as we speak. So make sure we're monitoring that, guys. I'll make sure if there's something we need to jump in on, we will. That's happening live right now. That being said, there is a lot of misinformation going around. I don't use that word lightly. I never do. I understand the connotation that comes with it about this deal in Iran. One of the more prominent ones I've been seeing is that we are putting $300 billion into the rebuilding of Iran. And yes, sure, saying that, you know, this is how it's going to work. The U.S. actually is paying Iran $300 billion. Yada, yada, yada. I'm seeing that being repeated by even some, a lot of my liberal friends who are just sharing the articles over and over again. But there's a lot of other details in this deal, including what does that $300 billion look like? Where does it come from? And of course, it's not what they're leading you to believe. $300 billion of essentially non-committed so far, but are not signed, but committed investment funds from private people that are going to be building. Because at this point, Iran has not even allowed that kind of private investment for decades and decades.
5: Well, one thing you have to be clear on, because we haven't seen the full text, is when you see this headline from CNN, read the 14-point draft agreement between the U.S. and Iran. You can immediately know that it's fake news. And how do we know that? This is even from NBC News saying that the 14-point U.S.-Iran agreement reported by news outlets is not the text signed this past weekend, a diplomat says. Who is the diplomat? A regional diplomat with knowledge of the details of the U.S.-Iran agreement. So probably someone from Qatar or the UAE or Pakistan, one of those governments that was involved with that entire process. So CNN running around, them and Bloomberg, saying, we've got it, folks, we've got it. Apparently, this is a draft from May that they are running out because someone leaked it to them, and they buy in the disinformation that is all around. It's ridiculous. President Trump had more to say on this. We'll talk about it in a bit.
3: Yeah, and let's remember, President Trump speaking right now, the deal is not done. They have an understanding. There's some electronic signatures, but it has not been fully executed yet. And they asked President Trump specifically about what would happen if that failed. What would it look like? Let's hear Byte 7.
6: Agreement now final, or are you still?
7: No, it's not final. It's a memorandum of understanding, and if I don't like it, we'll go back to shooting at them, dropping bombs on their head.
6: When do you expect the word?
7: If I don't like it, if they don't behave, we'll go right back to dropping bombs right smack in the middle of their head. Okay? Because they've misbehaved for 47 years. All right.
3: If they don't behave, we'll go right back to dropping bombs right smack in the middle of their head. So when people have questioned whether this war has come to a conclusion, I think you could say that it is a pretty likely chance because of the big threats that are coming, but there's still this chance. It's still dealing with Iran. President Trump right now says that, you know, the deal will prevent Iran from getting any, you know, mass weaponry or mass chaos weaponry or nukes That's what he's saying right now, saying it's achieving all the deals that they want. We're going to go over this again. President Trump, if we see him a little scatterbrained, speaking right now at the G7 conference. So we are covering that as well as trying to keep you informed. Phone lines are open. What do you think about this? And of course, we can talk about the fact that this report, this 14 points that everyone's running with, at least you have Axios, who says, hey, look, the first line of the article is the still secret terms of President Trump's plan. So give me a call. What do you think? 1-800-684-3110. Whew. Had a lot to cover today. Again, we're going to head over to ACLJ Jerusalem here in just a little bit. It's always important that we have that office there. And we have all our offices around the world, including ACLJ in Europe, which is our European Center for Law and Justice. 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All right, when we get back, we're going to take your calls and comments. 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So don't go anywhere. It's a very short break. If you're watching online, you get a special video presentation. So don't leave.
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3: 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It's that simple. Down just a little bit here, folks. Phone lines are open. We're going to take your calls. President Trump is speaking right now, and our team is monitoring it at the G7. If there is anything worth cutting into, that we will, or if we have any sound bites that we are pulling right now. So don't worry. Anything that is of new, you know, anything that's new that could come out of this, we'll make sure we have it ready for you. So don't go anywhere. If you are considering it, don't worry. We're monitoring it. That being said, I think we need to break this all down because there was, and we discussed some of it the other day or yesterday, a 14-point plan, a draft agreement that had leaked and that had come out with what the deal with Iran had looked like. And then President Trump now specifically saying that is not how things are going. And I think one of those big misconceptions, and we could talk about it a little bit more. We talked about it the first time because I keep seeing it being repeated, is that somehow the American taxpayers are on the hook for this $300 billion rebuild of the country. And that is just a lie.
5: Well, and where does that concept come from, right? Where did they come up with this number? Who leaked it to them, et cetera?
3: Who's writing a headline?
5: Exactly. Well, here's where it comes from. This is from when you see this, read the 14-point draft agreement between the U.S. and Iran that CNN put out that a regional diplomat has said is not the 14-point plan. This is an older draft, et cetera. It comes from point six of that. where it says the United States undertakes together with its regional partners to create a comprehensive plan agreed upon by both parties for the rehabilitation and economic development of the Islamic Republic of Iran, while ensuring financing of at least $300 billion. The implementation mechanism of this plan as a part of the final agreement will be formulated within 60 days. Also remember, even this, if it were the point, is the memorandum of understanding. The memorandum of understanding is the governing document while they are trying to get to a final deal in 60 days, which, if you know how this is operated, 60 days is probably a fluid number that will be agreed upon to extend as the talks continue. But even that, when you read that, the left and the media have run with it and said, U.S. to give $300 billion to Iran. You're seeing the headlines. You thought the pallets full of cash was a scandal under Obama. Now we're giving them $300 billion, etc. Well, the vice president actually addressed it directly on the Five or with Fox News yesterday and told them that the money would not come from U.S. taxpayers. It is specifically a prosperity fund, as mentioned. This concept that was in that earlier draft would include a fund supporting Iran's reconstruction economic development, but it was not from the U.S. taxpayers. It is not our money. It was an idea that Qatar floated and has been discussed for a while that would seek a private sector investment from Gulf states and East Asian countries. Now, when you start to look at that and you go, okay, well, then it's still money pouring into Iran. Why would $300 billion of investment be important for Iran, but for the region? If you get to a deal where Iran is agreeing to not have a nuclear weapon, which even the vice president said, this concept wouldn't even begin until they had finally agreed upon all the nuclear stuff. Yeah, let's clarify.
3: That is number one, is right. What we've been told. Is the number one thing is that. Everything else is secondary. That was President Trump's MO at the very beginning of this, which was that was the goal. Now, again, for a lot of us, there may have been other goals. But President Trump's goal, and he stated it many times, was a denuclearization of Iran. And that seems like that, he said, a deal would not be going anywhere if that wasn't line item number one.
5: And when you read this and you see what it is, why would foreign investment from regional partners, why would that be a thing that would be in a deal like this? Not, I understand why people would want to make money off the redevelopment of Iran, but I'm talking about why would the United States and Iran want this? Well, Iran would want people investing in their country.
3: Sure.
5: But we also heard that from the vice president. Something that concerns me and concerned me when he said it was the bringing Iran into the world economy, because if they haven't changed, etc., then why would you ever want them to be freely able to operate in the world economy?
3: Because they've been shut out for a long time.
5: So if this type of thing happens, and they truly believe that the nuclear issue is dealt with, this is how you, from within, start to change Iran, because you're having, one, Gulf states have real buy-in to the future of Iran. Yeah. And what are those Gulf states and those East Asian countries that would be partners in this as well? What would they want? Not the Iran of the last 47 years. So it starts to put economic checks on the Islamic Republic in a different way. What does the UAE not want? If they're pouring billions of dollars into investments, bad headlines about Ayatollahs hanging people in the middle of the streets.
3: I actually found this to be probably one of the more promising parts of this story, where, of course, when you have a mainstream media that wants to run on headlines that are not accurate, and you see that $300 billion, and they go, oh, we spent $80 billion to then spend $300 billion to rebuild. You know, it's like, that's not what's happening right now. If what Will is right, if we are seeing major players on the global stage saying we want to invest in what could be a future Iran, great. From the inside out, that is how things can be changed. Again, for a lot of us that thought we'd have full regime change and all of that, maybe this is what it looks like. As Will said, You know, this is not what it's looked like in the UAE. This is not what it's looked like in Saudi Arabia. This is not what it looked like in other Middle Eastern countries that have come around to at least some form. And again, these are not, I don't want to pretend they're Western areas, but what they are economic hubs where people are investing billions and billions of dollars into them to get tourism, to get new real estate investments, to get all of that. If we can get there, I find that to be a little bit more enticing into why this deal would make sense.
5: Well, and I want to address something. You know, this is from a longtime watcher of the broadcast on Rumble. Says, I'm sorry, but no one should be giving any money to Iran for anything. Here's, I traditionally agree with that and am still not sold. One, because I haven't seen the text of the deal or how it would be implemented. So I'm not going to go off of CNN's fake news reporting and old drafts to make a judgment on this. I am skeptical. I am optimistic because things are being done differently. And here's why even this component, of which it makes me nervous, but why, if it is able to succeed, why it would be able to succeed. Because it is different than the way that this has gone down earlier. With the Obama administration, it was sanctions relief, freeing up their own assets, letting them still control the entirety of their economy, right? So when their economy, their GDP produces revenue for the country, what did Iran use it for? Terror, October 7th, Middle East and regional adventurism that messed with the global economy and made us get to this point. If there are other players, if it is foreign investment, even from the regional allies, that of the United States that start to pour money in private sector investment that isn't all controlled by the Islamic Republic. That is $300 billion going into rebuild a country in a way that's not, hey, let's give this money to the mullahs, as Obama did. This is saying, yeah, free it up for private investment. Because you know what they are going to want? A return on their investment. They're not going to want a return to the terror that Iran has been sowing around the region. So I, once again, I don't trust the Iranians. I'm not sold on this deal because I haven't seen the deal. But just hearing these things, when there's a knee-jerk reaction that it shouldn't happen, I'm not so sure, because this isn't the same as just turning over $300 billion to the Ayatollah. This would be $300 billion of people investing in a country wanting to make more than $300 billion. That's the entire goal of investing that money into a place, is to make $300 billion and $1. That's the minimum goal of these people.
3: It's not about rebuilding as much as it is investing. Investing into what you consider almost new land, new property availability, new things that could actually come from a region that has been revolutionized. And maybe that's still on the table in this more creative economic way. Again, this is, I want to make sure this is clear. This is not $300 billion that is coming from you, the taxpayers, because I think that is something that is being very, very, very highly shared as a misleading headline or as an Instagram post or whatever it may be. I see it over and over and over again, so much so that I had to do my own digging and find out the real details.
5: Well, and once again, we would have had a lot more viewers on this broadcast if we had led with a title that was fake, that said, Trump to give $300 billion to Iran.
3: Yeah.
5: A lot of people will watch that. When you go with the truth and the nuance, it doesn't get the eyeballs as many times, but it's so important everything on this.
3: Maybe we should take up lying.
5: I'm not a fan of it.
3: Okay, I think
5: personally,
3: you're right. I think you're right.
5: I fight against it most days.
3: I know that. I see you in those meetings. I'm proud of you. Phone lines are open, 1-800-684-3110. Russ is on hold. We'll get to him when we get back. We're going to take some other phone calls, too. Give me a call right now, 1-800-684-3110. And then later in the show, we're going to head over to ACLJ Jerusalem with Jeff Balaban. If you got any questions related to how Israel ties into this and the entire Middle East, it'd be a great time to call in and get those questions on deck as well. 1-800-684-3110. We'll cover President Trump speaking at the G7 right now.
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10: And on Roku, and you fellows are now destination radio at noon for me. I really appreciate
3: your
10: show.
3: Fantastic, thank you.
10: Yeah, you know, I'm a lot older. I remember Nixon and the quagmire of Vietnam and peace with honor. I think Trump has obviously avoided that. And, you know, it's important to be able to admit a mistake, a foreign policy blunder, and move forward. But I want to ask you a separate question about those fellows at the UFC event. Am I getting the message that they're Christian nationalists, like Second Amendment people? But I don't know if you've looked into that. But I want to say that I voted for Trump twice. Bless his heart. He's trying to do the best he can. I think he's jumped the shark. It takes strength to sign this agreement. But, I mean, is Congress going to have to agree to it? I mean, the Iranians have to wonder who is actually in charge. Trump, Rubio, Netanyahu. You know, and when you talk about denuking, there's one nation that attacks its neighbors that has 200 nukes they got from spying on us. And I think we should look at defanging Israel. Remember the liberty. Thanks a lot, fellas. I really loved the show.
3: I kind of figured where it was going. It was fine, though, Russ. I appreciate it. Look, I'll be honest, even when I disagree with you, there's a lot to unpack there. A lot of questions or comments coming in there. And look, let's maybe start at the beginning of your questions. Specifically, I don't even, where was the first question? First question was just about...
5: Well, it had to do with peace through honor, honorable peace, like Vietnam War. Once again, remember, the Vietnam War was almost 20 years long as well. Mm-hmm. So this is not a comparable situation. There was a long ground war in Vietnam. The fact that
3: a huge loss of life.
5: The fact that anyone is trying to draw any sort of connections of Operation Epic Fury in that, and many people are, it's absurd, because we're talking about several months that was mostly an air and naval campaign, as compared to, if you want to talk about Iraq, Afghanistan, or if you want to talk about Vietnam, these were 20-year engagements.
3: With extreme loss of life. And now there wasn't loss of life. I don't want to diminish anyone who sacrificed during this war. And look, who knows if this is over or not over. President Trump right now, though, is even saying, you know, they're claiming the regime change win. They're claiming this as a big victory. But you're right. The timeline and the amount of American lives can't even be compared.
5: Well, especially when you consider how many American lives Iran has killed directly
3: over the last
5: in 47 years. That is what you have to look at as a whole. I do want to address something real quick that's off topic that Russ brought up, because he did something remarkable there that I think we can't let go, right? I don't know if he watched the show yesterday.
3: Yeah, he took us on a big...
5: I really want him to.
3: Yeah, rabbit hole.
5: Because he did two things simultaneously. He talked about the individuals yesterday that was the UFC attack that was thwarted, and he tried to say, look, they were conservative Second Amendment people, etc. But then he also...
3: Which may be the case.
5: Right. But this is why I want him and everyone to go back and watch yesterday's show. Because then he also tied in some of the very conspiracy theories that we warned about that those individuals were spouting. We were calling out the rhetoric on the right and under Republicans, so much so that people that love our broadcast stuff were saying, I don't know if I'm comfortable with how you guys are talking. So, Russ, go back and watch that. Because, yes, what those individuals, we didn't say they were radical leftists. We saw what they saw. A lot of the language that was in the affidavit is stuff that is so toxic on the right. And some of the very things I talked about, the ridiculousness of Thomas Massey talking about the USS Liberty. And who brought that up? Our friend Russ from New York brought up that very conspiracy theory, which of all conspiracy theories, unfortunately, I think it hasn't gotten enough attention to debunk because it's the most ridiculous. It is a tragedy.
3: Yeah, it was an accident.
5: But if you go through the litany of them, and Jeff Balaban actually has a piece about this on Substack that goes through all the potential outcomes of a conspiracy theory, and not a single one makes sense. So of them, it is the most weaponized of tragedies that has no real gain for any of the people that they say conspired to do this. So I encourage you, Russ, if you're still listening, you're not on the line anymore. Please go back and watch yesterday. You said you watched it on Roku. It's appointment television. You said it's Salem News. I don't know if any of that's true, but you know where to find us today. So you know where to find yesterday's show. And I encourage you to go back and watch, go to YouTube and listen to me and Logan for an hour battle with a lot of the people that we agree with on 99% of things about how this rhetoric on the right leads to those type of people planning something so horrific and disgusting.
3: We did, and
5: you have to call it out.
3: We did a very exhaustive hour on it. And look, today I was kind of hoping to move away from that for most of it. But this is what happens when you have open phone calls.
5: It's his fault.
3: But it's okay. He's calling back right now. But it's okay. You know, I'm need to tell Russ, unless there's some specific reason. I don't mind, by the way, him coming in and having, at least he was nice and had his thoughts.
5: Didn't swear.
3: Yeah, well, he stayed on the rules. So you know what? I'm good with that. If you do that, I'll always have respectful disagreements or debates with you. And look, I'm not blind to the fact that people have issues with Israel. You also have Israel at this point, by the way, saying, look, we'd love a 10-year plan to be financially independent from the United States of America. I know that is something that even Jeff Balaban, our team in ACLJ Jerusalem, has been pushing for many years, many more years than I've been pushing for, saying that Israel needs to have that kind of freedom and flexibility. Now, they're not there yet. It's just they're very reliant on a country. It's a very small country. We spend an awful lot of time talking about a very, very, very small country. They always say the size of New Jersey, but I think you got to think about it in those global terms. If New Jersey was surrounded by just enemy states, what it would look like if you had the same kind of values coming in from the United States of America in the Middle East. President Trump is speaking right now. In the next segment, we are going to play some of the sound from what he is talking about right now, him, Marco Rubio, addressing the G7 conference right now in France, talking about the Iranian deal. We're going to have some brand new, fresh clips from President Trump coming up in the next segment. Now, for some of you, you lose us here. Not many, but if you're listening on terrestrial radio, maybe you're listening on Christian talk radio, some of them only carry a half hour of the show. That being said, there's a whole hour show. We do it, the full hour every day, 12 to 1 p.m. Eastern time live, or catch us archived wherever you want. But you can always join us live. That is on YouTube. That is on Facebook, Rumble, really wherever there's live streaming video. A lot of times we're there, the Salem News Channel. Probably the easiest thing is to go to aclj.org and pick your preferred platform. When you do it on something like a YouTube, you get to interact and put your comments in as well. But it's great to go to aclj.org, not only during the show, but later on, because there's so much content that's available there, so many ways you can engage. And I'm not just talking about becoming a donor and supporter of the ACLJ, which, of course, I'd love you to do. We really push back a lot of times on our organization, and people, look, even within our membership groups and all that, say, hey, you need providing a lot more exclusive content for people to donate, put that paywall up. And it's been something I have been hesitant to do. It's not something I'm saying we can't ever do in some time in the future, but I want to make sure that as of right now, all of our content is available for free to you without any sort of financial commitment, without any sort of paywall between you and getting to take this content into your own brain and then share it with your friends, share it with people who are like-minded, share it with people that are not like-minded. 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
12: With SRN News, I'm Jason Walker. The Air Force has identified the 8 people killed in Monday's crash of that B-52 in California. Victims were between the ages of 32 and 53. They included 4 active duty Air Force, 1 reservist, and 3 civilians. Officials say it could take 6 months to complete the investigation. An initial agreement to end the war between the U.S. and Iran calls for Tehran to dilute its stockpile of highly enriched uranium, and the deal waives sanctions on the country, immediately allowing Iran to sell its oil. Canadian Prime Minister Mark Carney leaving the G7 summit without a formal meeting with President Trump. Canadian leaders typically get a bilateral meeting, but this time Carney dismissed it. This is SRN News.
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3: Welcome back to Seculo, second half hour of today's show, Wednesday, June 17th. It kicks off right now. Let's get through it here, folks. President Trump right now, and we're going to go to hear him directly, is speaking to the G7 conference. Him, Marco Rubio, on stage right now. This is in France. This is happening right now. Obviously, all eyes are on the Iran deal as we are just days away from what should be the official signing, just about 48 hours away from the official end to all of this, you know, prayerfully, hopefully. Let's hear from President Trump, but Will, I know you want to set this up.
5: Yeah, this is as the conference ends, the G7, and this is him kind of going over things that were discussed. And this is President Trump talking about what those at the conference have said about this proposed deal that should be signed in 2 days, the Memorandum of Understanding. Let's go ahead and hear from President Trump just moments ago.
15: And many presidents and prime ministers, as you saw, Prime Minister Modi was here. We had a long talk. He's a great guy. They are thrilled that we made a deal. Every one of them. There's not one nation that came to us and said, please, sir, keep dropping bombs on them. Please keep dropping bombs. And stupid people say that.
5: Here's a couple things I want to point out.
3: Yeah, we need to give a little context.
5: One, we also saw the Prime Minister of Canada, Mark Carney, that was with the CNN's Caitlin Collins doing an interview.
3: I always forget who is currently in charge of Canada.
5: You are in forever in your mind, from now until Trudeau. Eternity, it will be Trudeau.
3: Yeah. How some people think about with Netanyahu?
5: Right.
3: I do with Trudeau.
5: Well, here's the reality, though. He said to Caitlin Collins, and this is a quote we have, we can play it later, I think it's a game changer about the deal with Iran. He literally called it a game changer. Not just, I'm glad we've gotten to this point, we will see the final text, etc. He said, I think it's a game changer. This is not a fan of President Trump's. this prime minister of Canada. And she even had to push back and forth. Well, how come we haven't seen the details of it? Have you seen the details of it? And he's like, it doesn't matter. Here's what we're having these meetings, these high-level G7 meetings. Here's what I know, and it's a game changer. He's talking about how all these prime ministers on the world stage are saying these things of saying, hey, guess what? We like this. We like this concept. And as he was even saying, no one has asked, could you please keep bombing? Here's another thing to point out the fake news media. There have been so many articles written this week about where's Marco Rubio all of a sudden? Now there's going to be a deal. Maybe he's out of favor with the president. He's been so forward-facing on the Iran deal.
3: He's literally right now over the shoulder of President Trump.
5: Right. It's as if they don't understand. Yeah, they do. They're just liars. That the G7 is kind of primetime Super Bowl for the Secretary of State, preparing everything for the president. That is the job of the Secretary of State, and the entire State Department staff is getting ready for this. So when all of a sudden, on Sunday, there is announcement that there is a memorandum of understanding that's being signed, and they're using the vice president, who's not at the G7, to do media in conjunction with a book tour?
3: Yeah.
5: Why is this a scandal when right there you have Marco Rubio standing behind the president doing his job? If he wasn't... If he was everywhere, they'd be, why is Marco Rubio taking the wind out of the sails of the president?
3: That's the meme show and doing everyone else's job, it feels like, at the same time. And look, we understand Marco Rubio and J.D. Vance, all these people are starting to dip their toe into running for president. Let's not lie about it. Look, President Trump, before we go to ACLJ Jerusalem, he did address our relationship with Israel. I'm going to play that when I get back. That'll be the first thing you'll hear, and then we'll go to Jeff Balaban at ACLJ Jerusalem. You think that's important? I think for a lot of us who are fairly supportive of at least Israel's existence, again, you don't have to like President Bibi Netanyahu, you don't have to like President Trump, you don't have to like President Biden, you don't have to like Obama or Bush, and you can still be supportive of the fact that the country needs to exist, the United States of America, and therefore Israel as well, even if you disagree with the current government. You get caught up in this really weird world where all of a sudden you think everyone is controlled by one political party or political regime. And if that's the case, that is a very different country than how Israel has presented itself for the last, since the 40s. Do a little history, do a little dive in, but let's hear about our relationship with Israel when we get back directly from the mouth of President Trump just moments ago at the G7. Be right back.
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3: 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Secula. We're going to be taking your calls at 1-800-684-3110 in the next segment. We're going to be heading over to ACLJ Jerusalem here in just a moment. But I did want to give you some fresh sound. President Trump currently speaking right now in France, as we're live, in France, the G7 conference. He is speaking with about Iran, about the current deal, everything that's going to be coming out over the next few days, as well as other issues. But someone did, or he did want to address his relationship with Israel and with Prime Minister Netanyahu. And I think for a lot of us, you know, we want to make sure that we stay a friend to Israel. And again, like I said, it doesn't have to be necessarily always to a political party, a political regime, a prime minister, a president, whoever it may be. Because just like this country, we believe the United States has a right to exist, should exist, is doing what they're doing. And I don't care if it's Joe Biden or Barack Obama. It's not like I'm going to all of a sudden turn on my support of the United States of America. I may have disagreements with a political regime, but our political administration. And I think it's important with Israel. And we've seen so much pushback against Israel that I'll be honest, I've been nervous, and I'm nervous always, and that the people in leadership will start falling for that. President Trump did speak a little bit about Bibi Netanyahu, his relationship with him. Let's hear about that. Byte 11.
15: Amazing Prime Minister. We have a little dispute over in Lebanon. I say you can do a little softer touch, Bibi. You don't have to knock down a building every time somebody walks into it that's from Hezbollah. But it's been an amazing partnership. But he will say we're the big partner and he's the very small partner, and that's true.
3: Distancing himself a little bit from the tactics of Israel. But Jeff, I wanted to get your reaction to that. Obviously starts with an amazing prime minister and a big partner in this. I think those are the kind of the words we can lean into, where there are some of the middle part in that rhetoric where you get a little nervous when he starts saying, hey, BB, how about a little softer touch? How about, you know, when someone comes in from Hezbollah, you don't knock down a building? Starts to kind of play a little into the talking points that I don't care for, but I wanted to get your thoughts.
16: Yeah, well, it's Donald Trump, right? Donald Trump is the most unique communicator ever to not only grace the White House, but to grace the national consciousness. And what he says, yeah, fair enough. And he's brilliant at manipulating the media's attention. And I even appreciate the way our show's been dealing with the issue, which is less about the substance of a deal or not a deal, and more about the reporting about a deal in which nobody really knows what it is. It's all about the reporting, which is just feeding all of the energy around this. And so I agree that that soundbite of Trump about Bibi, about Prime Minister Netanyahu, suggests that it's still an ongoing, wonderful relationship, a good relationship, of course. They may have small disagreements, and each one has their own domestic issues, both domestic political issues and domestic realities. For Netanyahu, it's literally the survival of his people, because let's face it, Hezbollah up north has been raining down rockets and drones and missiles, and it's you know, they've been largely pushed back. But it's not as though it's still not happening. It's not as though they're still not attacking, and it's not as though Israel isn't finding under these buildings again massive tunnel fortresses for terrorists. It's there in some respects, even worse than it was in Gaza in some areas, in terms of because of the weaponry they have and because of how organized they are. And so it's a real front for Israel that is less of a direct threat to America, obviously. But so it's, you know, Trump might want to distance slightly from that, but he's indicating that he still is a very strong partner and supporter of Netanyahu and Israel.
5: Jeff, you just got back to Israel yesterday. You went straight to an event. And actually, folks, roll the pictures that I sent you this morning that Jeff was at last night, this event in Israel. Beautiful event. And you can talk about it a little bit here in a second. But Ambassador Huckabee was there. This is at a time when, obviously, the G7 is going on. But you were there. You heard from the American ambassador as well as other dignitaries there. But this is a time when everything around surrounding events like this, and you being back in Israel and Jerusalem now, are kind of with the foreshadowing of what could happen Friday. And I know I've seen reporting out of Israel that obviously there are people within the Israeli government that may be nervous about what a deal could look like. And I think a lot of that has to do with everything that we've discussed here. And one, we don't know what's in it. We also know that for 47 years, it's kind of been a binary choice of either just deal with the regime or take the regime out. And this is all of a sudden kind of a expanding of what anyone could have imagined could be possible of some sort of negotiation. But just kind of go a little bit about what you're doing there, but also kind of what the context, I'm sure you've had conversations surrounding what's looming on Friday with a potential signing of this memorandum of understanding.
16: Sure. And as I think I spoke about last week, I was in Washington and meetings about this at the White House also. So this is what we do at ACLJ to try to be a trusted voice, both in terms of analysis and also it's very clear that we love our country. We love the United States of America precisely for its foundational values, for its constitution and what it preserves. And it's interesting because the event I was at last night where Ambassador Huckabee spoke about the importance of the heritage, that site that you saw, that sort of flat mountaintop, it's called Herodian. King Herod built this beautiful castle for himself, palace for himself, which then became, for the Jewish revolt against Rome, became their headquarters. And so it's a tremendous historical site with tremendous significance. And recently, the Palestinian Authority and the Palestinians have asked the global, you know, world consensus to declare that it's not even a Jewish site. It is not. And so this is the state of Israel is sinking more and more efforts into showing how much of the Bible is shown, been proof in terms of the Jews' history here for thousands of years, including that site. And so Ambassador Huckabee spoke about the significance of that site and how Israel's heritage is, in fact, the foundational heritage of the United States. It's true. The founding fathers built America on the story of the Jews in the Bible. There's no question about it. Christianity built on that story, on those same stories, shared biblical stories, and they're trying to claim that it never happened or distort it. And right. Ambassador Huckabee said that. And, of course, there were people on the far right in America saying, how dare he say that? It just all of this nonsense when the simple fact is that the heritage that's found here in the Holy Land is the spiritual heritage of the greatest country that humans ever put together, which is the United States. And everything we're fighting for at the ACLJ, everything we're talking about here, is the struggle for the soul of the United States. And that soul can be seen here in Israel.
3: I want to talk about even just the tone of these events. When you know that you are, Jeff, and this may be just me personally, it's kind of hard for, I think, a lot of Americans to fathom that these kind of events are happening publicly, openly. When we think of Israel being at a time, and I think people are just now being more exposed to what it is like there, and having to live in this sort of dual reality of continual potential attack. And look, America's dealing with it too. We just had it with the UFC event, potential attack. On the other hand, trying to go on with your normal life, to know, like, hey, what's it going through your head? And is Israel essentially open for business at this point? Because a lot of us, I think, still have this hesitation because we see on the news going, wait a second, you know, Ambassador Huckabee is getting an award out in public outside and there's not an attack happening right now. But on the other hand, a week ago, you know, we're hearing about rockets being, you know, rained down upon this country.
16: Sure. And in fact, the location of that event, it's right in very disputed territory. That's in Judea and Samaria. And in fact, there were some officials from the EU who couldn't attend because their rules are that they can't. Yeah, there you go. That's Herodian. That's that flat top mountain. And that the stage is built in this giant pool that Herod had constructed in the middle of the desert. So it is open for business. But the security was obviously very tight. But the security everywhere in this country is very tight. There, you know, the roads you have to be worried about also. And right at the entrance to the sky is also right. In fact, I noticed drones in the skies, and it took me a second to make sure, but they were drones that were recording the event. It was clear. But right away, when I saw the drone, right away you think, what does that mean? But even, you know, the sign right before the turnoff to Herodian is this giant red sign that you see throughout Judea and Samaria, warning that this area is under the control of the Palestinian Authority, and it is illegal for Jews and Israelis to go there, and they'll potentially be killed if they go there. And so that's just the daily reality that existed well before October 7th in Judea and Samaria. And the answer is, being in Israel, I think, has always required a certain act of faith, and it continues to do that. And I think we recognize that everything is in God's hands. And so you take precautions. You listen to the Homeland Security here when they tell you what to do, Home Front Command, rather. You go to the bomb shelters when you're told to go to the bomb shelters. But life has no choice but to go on. And that's why there might be divergence. That's why Netanyahu cannot ignore what's happening up north in Lebanon or in Syria, where it's still a front that is a live front. And it's also why America may, you know, because it's geopolitics, maybe want to say, we're disagreeing on the margins. But at the bottom line, it's very clear that Israel has to do what Israel is doing. Israel's doing not the maximum, the minimum of what it needs to be doing. And yes, everyone is very concerned.

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7: Last segment of the day, we're going to take calls and comments from you. 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As, again, this is a moment right now, President Trump speaking in France right now at the G7 conference. We'll break into anything that needs to be broken into with that. We've already played a lot of sound and a lot of clips, if you're watching, by the way, on ACLJ.org, YouTube, Rumble. You saw some of those while we were in our commercial break on terrestrial radio. But you don't get traditional commercials when you watch online. You get something special that our team puts together just for you. It's very cool. Let's start off with Pennsylvania. Phil, go ahead. Line four.
9: Hey, hello, guys.
7: Hey, go ahead, Phil.
9: Okay, here we go. It was inspiring hearing the Shaw talk about freedom and freedom for Iran and getting back there. And I mean, it was really great for about 2.5 seconds.
7: Yeah.
9: And he went silent. You know, Washington threw caution to the wind when he brought the French and the Polish here. I mean, the Shaw's got to get back over there with the Kurds. There's 30 million of them. They've been fighting with the IRGC for as long as we have, and they lost tens of thousands. But there are people without a country. So if he gets over there and says, hey, look, help us overthrow, take a third of Iran, and we'll call it a day.
7: Yeah,
9: Phil, I mean, that's got to be the answer.
7: Phil, there's a lot of different regimes also, or not different political parties. There are a lot of different people who want control of Iran. So it's not just like the Shah can pop right back in and get back to business 50 years later.
10: Well, and to Phil's point, the Kurdish people have territory, what they at least have semi-autonomous regions within multiple countries, Iraq, Syria, as well as Iran. They've been persecuted by nations for thousands of years. There are one of the largest Kurdish populations in America is right here in Nashville, Tennessee. There's a region, a section of the city they refer to as Little Kurdistan, where they have Kurdish restaurants, Kurdish bakeries, Kurdish businesses.
7: Yeah, amazing people.
10: Very amazing people, strong people. But here's also part of the problem when you look at the fabric of the area. It's not though the Kurds were only persecuted by the Islamic Republic of Iran. They have had issues with the Persians, with Iraqis, with the Turks for thousands of years. So that's another situation you would have to figure out, another diplomatic nightmare to happen in the middle of all this too. I do agree with you. There is a pathway forward for everyone in that region. But the problem is that you'd have to work that out, because a lot of the people in Iran that may not be pro-Islamic Republic

0: also may not be pro the Kurds doing anything.
1: Yeah. All right. Thanks, Colin, Phil. Let's go on. Bobby, who's an ACLJ champion. Go ahead, Bobby, in New York.
2: Hi, guys. This is your fellow rascal. I want to know, my friend says Trump disappointed us. He chickened out, and I'm a big fan of Trump. But I wonder if he had good reasons for not pursuing a regime change in Iran. And I'm wondering if we're underestimating Donald Trump. I mean, for Trudeau to say that this is a game changer, please put it all in focus, guys.
1: Not Trudeau.
0: Right.
1: Current.
0: Carney.
1: You run into the same issue I run into, right, Bobby, and you're right on the line.
3: You guys are a couple rascals.
1: But he's, like, right on the line.
3: Right.
1: He's on the American side.
3: I hear you.
1: Okay, let's go ahead. Let's talk about this, though, because, look, it was one of our points. We really wanted a full regime change. We wanted free Iran, all of those things. Now, I have to say, in this deal point, that $300 billion to me is actually what could lead to some form of quote-unquote new Iran.
0: Here's what we don't know. One, this is a path that has never been tried before. Mm-hmm. He's never had the strong of, we have decimated your military and your leadership, plus, hey, now we'll talk to you. This hasn't taken place with this Islamic Republic in the history of the Islamic Republic. To your point, Bobby, yes, we were hoping that the mullahs no longer control Iran. And many of them, the actual people, do not. But it isn't the regime change in the way that we looked at. Here's the other problem. The United States has had a bad track record of regime change type wars, and it ends up being 20 years long. Now, Iraq is doing pretty well, but it took 20 years of war. President Trump, I don't think wants to commit to that, nor does he want that to be his legacy, does he want to hand that over to someone else to fight afterwards. So doing something different could lead to a different result. We just don't know, but I'm there with you, Logan. I'm nervous, extremely nervous about the economic investment into Iran, but that could be the very thing that breaks the Islamic Republic when people see not just freedom, but another influence on their economy other than the mullahs that have authoritarian power over.
1: Least interesting. All right, move on. Let's try to take at least a couple more calls. Ray, Pennsylvania, go ahead.
4: So you trust these people to give them $300 million? I don't. You have no regime change. Nothing's changed. And we should have gone in and finished what we started. Remember this one thing. It was Golda Meir who said, if Israel lays down their weapons, there will be no Israel. If the enemy of Israel lays down their weapons, there will be peace. Iran will never allow peace to happen. This is just a stall tactic, whether it be for a month,
1: I don't disagree. Well, I'm going to cut you off because I want to try to get to another call too. I don't disagree with you that the idea President Trump saying they never, ever, ever, ever will make a new. I'd love to believe that. You know, the proof will be in the pudding. We'll see what actually happens.
0: To your point, Ray, one, wonderful quote, historic quote. Two, we don't disagree with you. Three, it is the. We are looking at this, as I said earlier, with such a binary choice of either talks or continued war. Is there another way to bring about regime change that is outside the traditional sense of the way America's done it? The other point that I want to add to that, when it comes to the funding, it wouldn't be, as the media would have it, like someone stroking a check for $300 billion and handing it over to the Republic. It would be private investment, private development, like you see in America. It's not like, we're going to go develop Atlanta and build a tower there. Okay, write a check to the U.S. government, and then the government will build it. So I think if you can start to pry away their control over their economy, that is starting to change the regime, which could lead to their downfall later.
1: Which could lead to Atlanta winning the World Cup. We know this.
0: I did that for you,
1: by
0: the way.
1: I know you did.
0: Just for you.
1: Look, we got 2 minutes. Let's take the last call. Kathleen in Maryland, line five. Go ahead.
5: Hi. Can you hear me?
1: I can't hear you.
5: Okay. I have questions about President Trump at the G7. It sounds like he said that he prefers if Al-Qaeda and ISIS enter Lebanon and deal with Hezbollah because they're nicer than Israel.
1: That's been happening while we've been on the air. I don't know if I heard that exact quote, but
0: I did hear him say that he thinks Syria should take the movement forward to go after Hezbollah. That was in one of the meetings with reporters. I think what he is saying is that, one, for the region, let Syria, who's trying to make a name for themselves on the world stage, that we've criticized the way that the kind of this Al-Qaeda leader has become president, but he's trying to say, I'm a changed man, I'm a different person. So I think that's a little bit of President Trump saying, all right, let him handle it. He's already got enough, you know, bad to his name. Let him take on Hezbollah and be his enemy, as opposed to Israel. You're causing too many problems when you fight Hezbollah. I don't know if it'll work, but it's once again, it's an interesting thing. And one last thing, what we've seen with the Abraham Accords and things, when the president goes economic and says, look, you guys have thousands of years of bad blood. What if you work together and do well and prosper? You've started to see change happen. That, I do think, is his end game, trying to say maybe Abraham Accord style could work with Iran. It's a long shot, but at least that's what it seems like he's trying to accomplish.
1: All right. Hope you enjoyed today's show. We'll be back tomorrow. Don't miss it. 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
9: With SRN News, I'm Jason Walker. Ukrainian President Volodymyr Zelensky says his nation has secured key support from world leaders during the G7 summit in France. He adds major industrial nations pledging to bolster Ukraine's air defenses and the energy supply of the country as well. An initial agreement to end the war between the U.S. and Iran calls for Tehran to dilute its stockpile of highly enriched uranium completely, and the deal waives sanctions for the country, which would allow Iran to start selling oil freely. Canadian Prime Minister Mark Carney leaving the G7 summit without a formal meeting with President Trump, as the free trade agreement between the countries faces an uncertain future. Canadian leaders typically get a bilateral meeting, but Carney dismissed it. This is SRN News.
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13: Being stripped, being beaten, and put in shackles. Now here's the key point, y'all. The Bible says Paul and Silas were praying and singing hymns after being beaten. And the prisoners and the... Could it be God allowed you to go through your season? It was never about you. It was who was going to see you go through.
12: We hope you're excited to hear God's word today on Fresh Wind Radio. We've got some incredible opportunities lined up for you later on in the broadcast to support this radio ministry. But

don't know who Miss Cleo is, Miss Cleo had a telephone line, and you would call her up, and she would tell you your future. Anybody remember Miss Cleo? Call Miss Cleo. And some of y'all raggedy know when I say that. And so, in the Bible, there was a Miss Cleo. Now, they are people who are gifted to see in the spirit realm. They call them seers, but they may not be doing it for the Lord. So this woman was a seer, and she was being used by some owners of her. They were manipulating her for her gift. So as she was walking by, she saw Paul and Timothy. As she's walking by, Paul and Silas, excuse me, and she's walking by, and these are men of God. And so they weren't trying to be called out. They're just walking by. And then she kept talking. And then Paul looked back. I said, I rebuke you, spirit. Get out of her. And so the spirit left. The problem was that was the biggest money maker for these dudes. So they said, listen, man, you messing with my money. So they told the police, the magistrates, get them because they messed my money up. Let's start. That was Jomo's Bible version of the Bible. Let's go to verse 23. The crowd also joined in the attack against them. And the chief magistrates tore the robes off of them. And once they stripped them, ordered Paul and Silas to be beaten with rods. After striking them, how many times? Many times with rods. They threw them into the prison, commanding the jailer to guard them securely. He, having received such a strict command, threw them into the inner prison, the dungeon, fastened their feet. Everyone say shackles. So shackled their feet, the Bible says, in agonizing position. But about midnight. See, baby Christians, when storms hit, they cry and complain. But see, the longer you walk with God, you will understand that this too shall pass. You'll understand James 1:2, where it says, count it all joy when you fall and bear trials and testings, for the testing of your faith produces patience. And let patience have its perfect work, that you might be complete, that you might be perfect, and you will lack nothing. You will hold on to Romans 8:28. And we know that all these things are working together for good for those who love God and those who are called according to his purpose. I ain't moving because I'm in shackles, y'all. I'm in shackles. And the Bible says, as you understand Romans 8:18, that this is but a momentary light affliction. They started praising God in the midst of their shackles. Even though I can't move, there's a move on the inside of me. The Bible says, out of their belly shall flow rivers of living water. Psalm 34:1 says, I will bless the Lord at all times. His praise will be continually in my mouth. Then he says to his brother, the Bible says in verse 3, oh, magnify the Lord with me. Let us exalt his name together. So they started a praise party in spite of being beaten and being stripped. They praise. See, once you understand the spiritual realm, you'll realize the Bible says the battle is not mine. It's the Lord's. No weapon formed against me shall prosper. Once you understand the weapons of our warfare are not carnal, but mighty through God to the pulling down of strongholds. So when you get the revelation of God, she says, listen, they said, you know what? Paul says, I know what to do. I know we're in shackles. I know that our arms are bound and our feet are bound. But it didn't close my mouth. So though I may not be able to move, I understand that if I can give him a praise in spite of my situation, that I can release a sound that my Father will hear. See, if you don't understand when words come out of your mouth, there is a frequency connected to your voice. And God knows your voice. It's like an APB, all points. What happens when you start to praise God? Heaven hears your voice. And as I was sitting back there, God says their echo became his earthquake. See, once you start to understand your voice, sends out a frequency. That frequency gets to heaven. God says there's a 911 in a jail cell. I gotta speak to the earth for the earth
move. When you understand where two or more touch, agree, and are in agreement, God goes to work. And they made up their mind, in spite of me being in shackles, you may hold me back, but you can't steal my praise. See, I got a praise on the inside I cannot keep to myself. And though you may have me shackled, I'm going to praise God. And as they praise, in spite of being stripped, being beaten, and put in shackles. Now here's the key point, y'all. The Bible says Paul and Silas were praying and singing hymns after being beaten. And the prisoners and the, could it be God allowed you to go through your season? It was never about you. It was who was going to see you go through. Because sometimes God allows you to go through a storm so the people in your life can see what faith is. Because sometimes we talk about faith. But see, faith is not about the valley. See, faith is how you walk through. See, faith is not about how you shout on Sunday, but how you walk on Monday. See, faith is how you, because what happens, we might shout on Sunday, but how you walk Monday? How's your Tuesday? How's your Wednesday? How's your faith? Because see, what happens, we get excited, but faith has to be walked out. He says this, everyone said they heard him. For them to hear them, they could not have been quiet. So now they're bewildered, they're confused. How you gonna praise God after you just got whooped like that? How you gonna praise God when they did that to you? And they're saying, glory to God. Hallelujah. His grace is sufficient. Lord, I thank you today that greater is he that's in me than he that's in the world. Lord, I thank you. I count it all joy. The Bible says, verse 26, everyone say suddenly. Say neighbor. There's a suddenly with your name on it. Come on, push that name. Say, neighbor, there's a suddenly with your name on it. You've been praying for some stuff. There's a suddenly with your name on it. You've been fasting for some stuff. There's a suddenly with your name on it. Say, neighbor, I've been holding on for too long. There's a suddenly with my name on it. It has my name on it. Lord, I thank you that there's a suddenly. Say neighbor, it won't take God long. Suddenly. As I was here last service, God said, Jomo, don't worry. Jemiah is going to be a suddenly. Oh, come on. Oh, Dr. K is saying it. It's going to be.

0: suddenly, there was a great earthquake, so powerful. Remember, your echo creates your earthquake. Your echo, your worship, your praise sends out a frequency to heaven. Heaven sends angels. But see, you have to have the right frequency. Now, here's the great part, y'all. Once the earthquake hit, all the doors, everyone say all, meaning not just my praise, but my praise set my whole row free. Imagine if I had one person per row who made up their mind, said, I'm gonna pray for my row. Listen, listen, some of y'all need to get free today, and I'll be the one that's gonna praise for my row. Because see, I don't need everybody to praise. I just need a couple people to make up their mind, I'm gonna praise for my row. I got my row. Come on. Listen. Meaning, your praise is bigger than you. Come on, come on, come on. Has anybody ever been to a football game and one person starts saying, defense, defense? Guess what happened? The whole crowd starts saying defense. Why? You need one person to make up their mind, I'm going to praise God. Ooh, I feel it, I feel it. Okay. If you got the Spirit of God, okay, well, we're going to do something really radical right now. On that side, we're going to start a wave, okay? Oh, y'all never done this in church before. Y'all ready? Y'all ready? Last row. You know how to do a wave? Let's go like this. Come on. Y'all ready? One, two, three. Let's do it. Come on, come on, come on, come on, Holy Spirit. Come on, come on, come on, come on, come on, come on, come on, come on, come on. Bring it back, bring it back, bring it back, bring it back. Come on, come on. Yeah, come on. Come on, come on, bring it back, come on.
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2: 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Jeremiah 1:5 says, before you were born, he knew you, approved you, and set you apart for a unique calling. 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

Africa.

0: walked in, they saw their active faith. Faith is active. Faith moves. And when you move in faith, God moves. Come on. Oh, glory. Look at the Bible says. Verse 30. The jailer said, after he saw that, he said this, what must I do to be saved? Understanding, when someone sees God move in your life, they come and ask questions. I need your Jesus. I don't know what it is about you, but I need some of it. What must I do to be saved? Lord have mercy, time flew off. Okay. Jesus. Mark, let's go back to Mark. Skip that. Yes, that's good right there. They were mad about how Jesus could say your sins are forgiven. So Jesus says, get out of my face. Paraphrasing. And he says to the young man, son, your sins are forgiven. Get up. Get up. Take your mat. You are forgiven. Be healed. All right. Gina, take me to my next book so I can land the plane. James. The Bible says, let's go to verse 17. It says this. Oh, I love this. So too, faith, if it does not have works to back it up, it is dead, inoperative, inactive. But some may say, you claim to have faith. I have good works. Show me your alleged faith without good works. I'll show you my faith by my works. Stop telling me about this faith that I don't see in your life. Show me the work. I gotta show you a quick video. I'm gonna land the plane, we'll be done. This week, I was talking to my team about something I did a long time ago, but I didn't wanna prophesy. So I called my brother up, come to find out, he went to school with Gina, come to find out. I said, man, something happened a long time ago. Can you recount it to me? Let him tell you the story better than me.
1: This is good. Well, anyway, my name is Corey Poole. I ran with the great Bobby Lane between 1992 to 1996. And I think the season, the outdoor season, the first track meet, FAMU Relays, you know, I was one of those athletes. I was a top sprinter on the team at the time. And being a top sprinter, you just have to work a lot. You know, I had did the 100 meters, the 200, four by one. And Coach Lane needed me to do the 4x4, which was the last event. And y'all, listen, this is a huge meet. FAMU Relays was big. We had all the big schools there. I think Florida, FSU, and I was depleted. And I just knew I didn't have any more. And I remember saying a prayer after the 200 meters. I said, I just don't have any more in me. And what I remember the most is I was running the race, and I knew I didn't have anything else. I really felt like I was going to faint even before I ran the race. And I got the baton, and I remember FSU Florida State was in front of me. And I come around the curve, running towards the 200 mark. And as I was running, literally, I blacked out. All I remember at that time was I felt like I was in clouds. You know, I just felt light. And for some reason, when I opened my eyes, I can see people, but I was just floating. And I thought, I thought I died. I thought I was done. I thought I was done for. I said, okay, this must be what heaven's like. But next thing I know, I paid attention as I came to. I realized I was in somebody's arms. And I was thinking, who's carrying my arms? I said, it must be an angel. Who's carrying me from this 200 meters all the way to this location? It had to be about 200 yards that this person carried me. And I realized it was Jomo. This man carried me from about 200 meters to wherever I needed to go get to so people can care for me. And I remember this, and I don't know if he know this part of the story. When I went to the doctors, I realized they were saying, Corey, you could have died out there. Your potassium was low. You didn't have anything. Typically, you could have died. And I remember that moment changed my life. That moment changed my life. It allowed me to get closer to God. And I always was a Christian, but that moment, God let me know he had me. And there was more to live for. And I made a vow even to that day that I will serve him all the days of my life. And to this day, I just thank God for Jomo. I just thank God for him doing what he did. I don't know where he got that supernatural angel strength from, but he did. He did. And I always will love him from that. And my life have never been the same. So listen, I love you, bro. And still to this day, how I know God is in I know God in a whole major way now since that time. So I love you. I look forward to spending more time. God bless your family and bless your congregation. And thank you for this opportunity to share and recap that. It changed my life. And I have never been the same since then.
0: Wow. Hallelujah. Now, to be clear, I'm not trying to give me glory. I was not saved and I was a heathen. Just to help you know, God can use anybody at any time. And I never knew, because when we talked, I didn't know that part that he had prayed before. Didn't know he was asking God. I was just being used. So I say that let's not judge people. Because see, you may see a person there, but you don't know what God's going to do with them there. See, what happens, we see people in one season, but you don't know what God, who would have known Jomo would have been a pastor? Who would have known that one? Glory to God. Charmaine, you ain't supposed to speak up real loud right there. You're supposed to be like, I believe in him. She's talking about, I so didn't believe it. Okay, well, you married me. You married me, though. You didn't want no Christian then, huh? You wanted what you got, and you got it. Praise the Lord. My whole point is you may have to carry somebody to get to Jesus. And we all have some family members, some people on your job that don't understand why you believe like you believe. And one day, 20 years later, they may have a word that how you prayed at work that day changed my life. When you bought me that lunch, you changed my life. You don't know how close a person is to suicide. You don't know how close they are to giving up. And your word, your encouragement might be what changes their life. So this week, pick somebody up. Help somebody. Bow your heads, close your eyes. I got to run. Father God, I thank you for your word. I pray your word hit its mark. I pray for souls. If there's anyone here today who does not know you as Lord and Savior, I pray that today is the day and now is the time they come into a saved relationship with you. Jesus, you are the Son of God. You'll never stop trusting us. We never stop trusting you. You are our high priest. You understand our weaknesses. So we come boldly to the throne of our gracious God. For there we shall receive fresh grace and fresh mercy. I ask you today, do you know him? If not, let today be the day you make Jesus your Lord and Savior. Some of you may need to rededicate your life. Let today be the day you rededicate your life to Christ. Some of you looking for home church. We're not a perfect church. I'm not a perfect man, but we serve a perfect God. And if you're here today and say, Pastor, I need something different. With all eyes closed, all heads bowed, just lift one hand in the air. I want to pray with you. I see you, I see you, I see you. Repeat after me. Father God, I thank you for your son Jesus, who died for me and rose for me, that I may have life and have it more abundantly. Holy Spirit, come into my life. Guide me, lead me, fill me. I'll never be the same. In Jesus' name, amen. Glory.
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3: Hello, I'm David Jeremiah. 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
5: With SRN News, I'm Jason Walker. Ukrainian President Volodymyr Zelensky says his nation has secured key support from world leaders during the G7 summit in France. He adds major industrial nations pledging to bolster Ukraine's air defenses and the energy supply of the country as well. An initial agreement to end the war between the U.S. and Iran calls for Tehran to dilute its stockpile of highly enriched uranium completely, and the deal waives sanctions for the country, which would allow Iran to start selling oil freely. Canadian Prime Minister Mark Carney leaving the G7 summit without a formal meeting with President Trump, as the free trade agreement between the countries faces an uncertain future. Canadian leaders typically get a bilateral meeting, but Carney dismissed it. This is SRN News.
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8: What do you lose if you engage in adultery? Well, some of the things he mentions is self-respect and dignity. You lose self-respect. You lose dignity. You lose your financial resources because now you've got to take care of this person you had adultery with, your adulterous partner and her children. You lose peace with God due to a guilty conscience. You have regrets the rest of your life.
9: You know, it's amazing how much the price of a gallon of gas can vary from store to store. Even in the same community, the price can differ by as much as 20 cents per gallon. Most of us who are trying to cut expenses will be willing to drive just a little out of the way to go to the station that has the best price. But I wonder, have you ever made the mistake of buying gas at a price that seemed too good to be true? Only to find out that it really was too good to be true? If your experiences have been anything like mine, it was probably a decision you regretted for some time. The engine rattles and coughs when you try to accelerate, and you feel sure that someone is looking at you thinking, that guy must have bought some really cheap gas. At times it seems like nothing you add to the fuel makes any difference. You're stuck with it until you can run that tank of gas down low and put in something good. In our study today here on Verse by Verse, Pastor Steve Kreloff is talking about something very much like cheap gasoline. He has been doing a series of messages on the Ten Commandments, and right now he is talking about the Seventh Commandment, which literally says, no adultery. God's Word tells us quite plainly that adultery is something that always looks and sounds better than it really is. In fact, God reveals that adultery is one of the most deceitful and destructive of all sins. It wreaks havoc upon the people that we care about most, and it destroys the reputation of our integrity, and it never delivers the kind of satisfaction that it seems to promise. A pastor friend of mine has often said, I have never spoken with someone who looked back on their lives and wished they had committed adultery and cheated on their spouse. But I have had many people tell me, through weeping and tears, how they wished they had never committed the horrible sin of adultery. Let's join Pastor Steve now as he continues this message on the Seventh Commandment.
8: So adultery is a sin against God. It is a sin against the spouse. It is a sin against children. It is a sin against the church. It is a sin against the world, as far as our testimony is concerned. But ironically, and a lot of people don't realize this, ironically, and this is the fourth reason why adultery is so grievous, is that it brings great harm to the person who commits it. We don't often think about that. It brings great harm to the person who commits adultery. And I want you to turn your Bibles to Proverbs chapter 5. Proverbs chapter 5, and you should keep it there because we'll be referring back to it. The Bible is not prudish about this. The Bible is straightforward. The Bible gives us God's words of wisdom. And Proverbs chapter 5 is one of the greatest deterrents to committing adultery found in Scripture because it is the inspired warnings of the dangers awaiting those who engage in adulterous relationship. God actually warns us, don't go down that road. It will destroy you. Interestingly enough, this proverb is actually a father and son talk between Solomon and his son, Solomon communicating to his son. And what's interesting about this is that I can think of no one more qualified to speak on the subject of unrestrained sexual conduct than Solomon. 1 Kings 11:4 states that Solomon's heart had been led away from the Lord by 700 wives and 300 concubines. So I think this man knew something about the dangers of adultery, and he put it in writing for us, and he warns his son and all of us about the terrible consequences of adultery. I want to read it to you, verses 1 through 6, and then we'll comment on it, and we'll go further into this. My son, give attention, verse 1, to my wisdom. Incline your ear to my understanding, that you may observe discretion, and your lips may reserve knowledge. For the lips of an adulteress drip honey, and smoother than oil is her speech. But in the end, she is bitter as wormwood, sharp as a two-edged sword. Her feet go down to death. Her steps take hold of Sheol. She does not ponder the path of life. Her ways are unstable. She does not know it. After making his son aware of these things, he's going to say some other truths about it. But what he's doing in these verses is he is warning his son about the deceitfulness of adultery. It may look good. It may make great promises, but it is deceptive. It is absolutely deceptive. And that's what he's talking about. But he goes on to say that there is a high price that one pays who commits adultery. And remember, this is a warning to deter us from it. Verses 7 through 14. Now then, my sons, listen to me and do not depart from the words of my mouth. Keep your way far from her and do not go near the door of her house, or you will give your vigor to others and your years to the cruel one, and strangers will be filled with your strength and your hard-earned goods will go to the house of an alien. And you groan at your final end when your flesh and your body are consumed. And you say, how I have hated instruction and my heart spurned reproof. I have not listened to the voice of my teachers nor inclined my ear to my instructors. I was almost in utter ruin in the midst of the assembly and congregation. These verses spell out that there are There are various losses that adultery brings. There is a high price to pay. What do you lose if you engage in adultery? Well, some of the things he mentions is self-respect and dignity. You lose self-respect. You lose dignity. You lose your financial resources because now you've got to take care of this person you had adultery with, your adulterous partner and her children. You lose peace with God due to a guilty conscience. You have regrets the rest of your life. You say, how I've spurned my teachers when they warned me. What kind of a fool I've been. And you'll be disgraced before God's people. That's what verse 14 is talking about. I was almost in utter ruin in the midst of the assembly and the congregation. You'll be embarrassed. You'll be disgraced. And you know what? No one ever forgets it. You are marked the rest of your life about adultery. God may forgive you. You repent. He certainly will. But you are marked the rest of your life. I'll say more about that in a moment. But in addition, adultery brings the loss of health through sexually transmitted diseases. If you're in the ministry, it will cost you your ministry as well as your job because you are no longer above reproach. And you will experience the loss of an honorable reputation. No one will ever look at you the same again. You'll never look at yourself the same again. In fact, look at Proverbs chapter 6, verse 32 and 33, just one chapter over. We're told this, the one who commits adultery with a woman is lacking sense. He doesn't know what he's doing. He who would destroy himself does it. Watch this, wounds and disgrace he will find, and his reproach will not be blotted out. Will not be blotted out. No one will ever forget it. Your children will never forget it. Your spouse will never forget it. The sin of adultery carries with it a reproach that will never go away, ever. Even though there may be repentance and forgiveness. There's no better illustration of this than King David himself. Remember David, though he repented of his sin, as we talked about, yet the reproach endured for the rest of his life. In fact, if anyone's ever about to do a study on David, as I did several years ago, you'll hear this question. How could David have been called a man after God's own heart when he did what he did with Bathsheba? That's a very good question. In fact, 1 Kings 15:5 records these words. It's sort of a lasting memorial concerning David, almost an epitaph to go on his tombstone. We read this. David was right in the sight of the Lord and had not turned aside from anything that he commanded him all the days of his life. Now, it'd be wonderful if it just ended there. But here's how it ends. Except in the case of Uriah the Hittite. God put that in there. Talking about the adulterous relationship with Bathsheba. You see, the one sin of David's life that haunted him and followed him even to the grave was this sin of adultery. In an otherwise exemplary life, that's what continues to haunt him to this day. You and I think about that. We think about David. That's what goes through our minds. And so to violate this commandment by committing adultery is a very serious sin, a very serious sin, the most serious of all sexual sins because it is a sin against God. It is a sin that damages and destroys marriage. It is a sin that brings irreparable harm to children, the church, and our testimony to the world. And it brings horrific consequences to the one who commits it. So it is quite serious. Now, up to this point, we've only considered the forbidden physical act of adultery, but just like the issue of murder that we saw last week in the New Testament, Matthew chapter 5, so let's turn there, Jesus reveals the prohibition against adultery is a lot deeper and broader than the physical act. So the first question that helps us understand the meaning of this commandment, what action does the commandment forbid? It forbids the physical act of having sexual relations with someone other than your spouse. The second question to help us understand the meaning of this commandment is what attitude does the seventh commandment forbid? What thoughts are forbidden here? Matthew chapter 5, as we said last week, is a very critical passage and portion of Scripture. It is the Lord giving a sermon called the Sermon on the Mount. And the message that Jesus gave that day was designed to help his followers understand that true obedience was obedience from the heart. Inward. It was not just outward conformity to the law. Jesus was making a very clear distinction between what the Pharisees practiced, which was just heartless outward conformity to a religious code, just religious performance to impress people or to ease their conscience, as opposed to true inner obedience that came from the heart that are practiced by true disciples who have been changed on the inside. That's the point of this. And to do this, to communicate this, Jesus highlighted several Old Testament laws, certainly not all, and explained their true meaning. Now, last week we looked at murder, where Jesus said murder is committed when you are angry at someone. Not the physical act, but it is the anger that would drive us to insult people and to criticize and to be negative and to yell at them and things like that. Now, in chapter 5, verse 27 and 28, he speaks about the seventh commandment. Last week, the sixth, this is the seventh commandment about adultery. He says in verse 27, "You have heard that it was said, you shall not commit adultery. But I say to you that everyone who looks at a woman with lust for her has already committed adultery with her in his heart." Our Lord reveals that contrary to what the rabbis taught, that's what he means in verse 27, "You have heard that it was said," contrary to what they taught, the law forbidding adultery is a lot deeper than simply the outward physical act. It includes adulterous, lustful desires. Now, keep in mind, something that even a lot of pastors, a lot of Bible teachers miss, is that Jesus was not changing the law, nor was he adding anything to it. He said at the beginning of this sermon that, "Think not that I've come to destroy the law. The moral laws of God are forever." Jesus wasn't changing it. What he was doing is he was just explaining that when he gave this law to Moses, and he is the divine lawgiver, he intended that this is what it would mean. It has always meant this. Jesus gave this commandment that has always condemned adulterous actions as well as adulterous thoughts, and spiritual Jewish people would have understood that. The Pharisees didn't because they weren't spiritual. They followed, in other words, the letter of the law and forgot the spirit of the law. So our Lord is saying that this seventh commandment always condemned adulterous actions as well as adulterous thoughts, regardless of whether or not those lustful thoughts are ever carried out into a physical act. Just the thought itself is sinful. Now, folks, that is a heavy thought, very heavy thought. It ought to be convicting to every one of us here because all of us, if you're an adult, all of us have had lustful thoughts, and more than thoughts that just pop through our minds. Every married person in this room has committed mental adultery, and every single adult has committed mental immorality. Everyone. And I want to clarify something. We're not simply talking about men here, though that's who Jesus directed this towards, but women as well. Women who might engage in fantasizing what it would be like to be married to another man, or in regard to reading romance novels or watching soap operas that stir up lustful thoughts. This is not limited to men. These thoughts that a woman has are just as immoral and adulterous as a man involved in pornography on the internet. All of it's wrong. God says that anyone who has impure lust in his heart has committed adultery in his sight, even if they remain physically faithful to their spouse. That's what this command is teaching. That's the broad command of it. Now, I want to stop here for a moment and clarify two issues about lust that I think are very important, and I don't want you to misunderstand this. First of all, we want to be careful that we accurately define the kind of sinful lust that Jesus was talking about. So let me first address that. It is not lust to notice an attractive person or to think that someone is good looking. It is not wrong at all. Josh Harris of the famed I Kiss Dating Goodbye book has written another book, which I highly recommend, and I think we have it at the book table. We don't have it. I know we can get it in. It's a book called Not Even a Hint. It's about lust, called Not Even a Hint. It's tremendous, and I would encourage all of you to get that. In this book, he explains the distinction between acknowledging an attractive individual and lusting after that individual. He writes this: "Noticing an attractive person is not wrong, but undressing that person with your eyes or imagining what it would be like to have them is. A sexual thought that pops into your mind isn't necessarily lust, but it can quickly become lust if it's entertained and dwelled on." End of quote. Let me put this as simply as I can. What Jesus is forbidding is any mental contemplation that, if acted out, would be immoral. You get that? Any mental contemplation that, and I'm talking that it's more than one little thought, but it's contemplation, that is if acted out, would be immoral. That is mental adultery. Or another way to put it would be to say that Jesus is forbidding that second look, that repeated gaze, that longing stare. That's what he's talking about. None of us can stop thoughts from popping into our mind, but you can stop them from dwelling there. That's when it becomes mental adultery. And that's why the Old Testament character Job said this in Job 31:1, I made a covenant with my eyes not to look lustfully at a girl. I made a covenant not to look lustfully. That's a great thought. Job purposed in his heart he would not look upon the lady with lust. So there is a distinction between recognizing someone's good looks and lusting after them. Now there's a second issue that calls for clarification, and it's this: the distinction between the act of adultery and adulterous thoughts that never become an action. There is a distinction, though an adulterous thought carries the same kind of moral guilt as an adulterous act, because both are violations of the seventh commandment, and therefore both are damning before God. There is a difference between physical and mental adultery, with adultery, physical adultery, being a greater sin. And let me explain.

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6: However, I do want you to understand that mental adultery has some horrible consequences. And so this balances out what we've just seen. Lustful thoughts are extremely dangerous and they carry significant consequences. And I want you to see this. Ephesians chapter 4. I don't want you to think, well, it's only in my mind, it's okay. Nobody will know about it. God knows about it. And it will affect you. In case you're thinking, well, I can have kind of a secret affair in my dreams. I'll never act them out. What harm is there? Ephesians 4:19 tells us the harm. Speaking in context, he is speaking about pagans, non-Christians. He is speaking about their thought life. He is speaking about their way of life. And Paul says this, and they, verse 19, having become callous, have given themselves over to sensuality for the practice of every kind of impurity with greediness. Now notice that. In this verse, Paul describes that lust is never satisfied. Never. It has an endless cycle. Notice the last phrase of this verse. He says, with greediness. You know what that means? I think the NIV captures the thought with this translation. Having lost all sensitivity, they have given themselves over to sensuality so as to indulge in every kind of impurity. And now watch this last phrase, with a continual lust for more. I think that captures it. That's what lust does. Lust only breeds more lust. It doesn't stop with a little bit. Its appetite will never be quenched. Here's how one pastor explained the effects of lust. He wrote, even when you indulge in every kind of impurity, you're still filled with a continual lust. You won't be able to fantasize enough to quench lust. You won't be able to sleep with enough people. You won't be able to view enough pornography. You can gorge yourself on lust, but you're always going to be hungry. You'll be trapped in a never-ending pursuit of wrong desires, always reaching for something that cannot be grasped. Folks, once you get on the road of lust, it never ends unless you absolutely get off, and we're going to go over how to get off in a few minutes. You cannot simply dabble with lust. It will suck you in. It has an insatiable appetite that won't go away. Lust has an appetite that won't quit. It won't stand for you to take just a little bit and say, well, it's okay because it's just a little bit. It's not as bad as others. That's not the way lust works. Lust will pull you in, and it will eventually become your king and your lord and your master. You cannot dabble a little bit in it. That's the nature of lust. And that's why Paul said just a few verses later in Ephesians 5:3, same context, but immorality or any impurity or greed must not even be named among you as is proper among the saints. In other words, there shouldn't even be a hint of sexual immorality in a believer's life. There shouldn't be any of that in you. It shouldn't even be named among you as something in your life. You see, it shouldn't exist at all. Don't deceive yourself into thinking that you can just fool around a little bit in your mind. You can't. You can't. There's nothing. Lust is not like that at all. There's no little lust. Every bit of it is serious. And I warn you, you will be trapped in a relentless cycle. Lust just snowballs and develops into more and more lust because lust, by its very nature, is never quenched. Never. It will become your master.
7: And there are countless testimonies to the validity of what Pastor Steve has just said. Lust cannot exist as a guest in our hearts. Once it is invited in or permitted to stay, it will always end up as our master, and a very cruel master at that. But seeing that lust is so powerful and so prevalent in our lives, how can we combat it? In our next broadcast, Pastor Steve will have some practical tips on how to combat the problem of sexual lust. And since lust in general is closely connected to all types of sin, the steps that he outlines will help you in dealing with all sorts of issues in life. It's a study you won't want to miss.

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5: 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I'm Jonathan McKee with Plugged In by Focus on the Family.
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8: Well, I thought, you know what? 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You'll be home one evening a week.
10: Wow.
8: And so I took a job that paid almost nothing. 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And since we homeschooled the kids, I had every afternoon to play with them. But I know my kids. And then later on, guess what? My career was fine later on when I had more time.
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11: Our Jewish friends recently celebrated Shavuot, known to many Christians as Pentecost, the biblical festival that marks the giving of God's Word, the Torah. Long before Pentecost became associated with the birth of the church in the book of Acts, the Jewish people were gathering to celebrate the moment God gave the Torah to Moses, revealing his commandments, his truth, and his covenant with his people. This should remind us all that our faith is deeply rooted in the story of Israel, the Bible we read, the promises we hold on to, the very foundation of our faith. All of it flows from the God of Abraham, Isaac, and Jacob, and through the Jewish people people who God chose to bring His Word to the world. And that makes this moment especially meaningful, because while our Jewish friends recently celebrated the gift of God's Word, many in Israel and Jews around the world are also living through days of fear and uncertainty, anti-Semitic attacks in the Holy Land and across the globe, elderly Holocaust survivors who endured so much, again fearing for their lives, Jewish families praying for the freedom to worship in safety. Psalm 122 tells us to pray for the peace of Jerusalem, and Genesis reminds us of God's promise to bless those who bless Israel. These are not just ancient words. These are living words for us today. 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Answer the call.
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10: FSRN News, I'm Jason Walker. Secretary of Defense Pete Hegseth says America's European allies must lead their own defense and help turn NATO into a, quote, hardline military alliance. Addressing a NATO defense ministers meeting, he calls for a NATO 3.0 to deter threats. Ukrainian leader Volodymyr Zelensky says his country has secured key support from world leaders at the G7 summit in France this week. He adds major industrial nations have pledged to help boost Ukraine's air defenses. An initial agreement to end the war between the U.S. and Iran, calling for Tehran to dilute its stockpile of highly enriched uranium. And the deal also waives sanctions on the country that immediately allows Iran to sell its oil. This is SRN News.
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13: Once Satan realizes that you're about to break out and get out of under his bondage, he's going to attack. I can tell you that. You have thought the way he thinks long enough. And you see, if I think the way he thinks and I get down here where I'm thinking, I'm going to be in a mess. But if I begin to think the way God thinks, then what happens? I'm going to walk on a higher plane than I've ever walked on before. And that's what we're talking about. So I'm telling you, expect it. But listen, don't say, oh my goodness, going into battle. No, praise God, I'm going in the victory.
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15: We have been discussing for some time the truth that sets us free, and today I want to talk about how. So let's take just a moment to review what we said in the very beginning, and that is many of God's people who are saved, saved people, born again, know that you are, go to church, read your Bible, pray, do all the things, activities that you know to do, and yet there's something missing in your life. The cutting edge of joy and accomplishment and achievement and contentment and fruitfulness in your life is not there. And the reason is because Satan gets us into bondage because we think the way he wants us to think rather than the way God wants us to think. So what does he do? He harasses us with these feelings of insecurity, inadequacy, inferiority, poor self-image. And the fact that we've got to measure up, and because we don't measure up to what other people expect, then we get guilt feelings. Then we berate ourselves and condemn ourselves. We forget that we're acceptable on the basis of God's grace and not our measuring up to anything. So afraid we're going to disappoint God, going to disappoint others. Measuring up to their expectations, working at our appearance, at our performance, and our status, and all of this, which is a terrible merry-go-round, an awful cycle to be in, trying to get some joy and contentment of life. That is satanic bondage. It is born of Satan, it is bred of Satan, and it is continued by Satan. And the reason we get hung up on that is because we choose to believe Satan's lie rather than God's truth. If you just break out of that and stop living by your feelings and living by the truth, he says, is what sets us free. Our feelings put us in bondage. Our feelings put us in bondage, and the truth of God sets us free of all of that. Now, we said there's one big turnpike, has three lanes. And those lanes are what our position is, who our person is, that is who we are, and what our possessions are in Christ. Now, listen, it is one thing to hear about them, but how do I make application of these truths in order to be freed and liberated from those harassing patterns of the past that keep us living in the negative and accomplishing and achieving of being what God wants us to be? So what I'd like to do is to give you four simple steps. They're real simple. They're so simple, I'm afraid some of you may skip over them. But if you recall what Jesus said here in this eighth chapter, beginning in verse 31, he says, "Therefore, if you abide in my word, then you are truly disciples of mine. And you shall know the truth, and the truth shall make you free." All right, now, how do I make this practical so that when I'm faced with a temptation, how do I respond? Or when I walk into a situation and I am terribly intimidated, I get this terrible inferior feeling, or in a situation where I feel so totally inadequate, all of a sudden my security is all gone and this anxiety and worry and doubt and fear, or this terrible sense of guilt, how am I to respond? Now listen, what is the first step? Step number one is to choose a life of freedom. You say, "Well, now, what do you mean by choosing it?" I mean this. When you were saved, what did you do? You made a definite, deliberate, voluntary choice to accept the Lord Jesus Christ as your personal Savior based on His atoning death at the cross. You accepted Him by faith. You received by faith His forgiveness and His acceptance, and you became a child of God. You do not drift into freedom. Now watch this, because you see, what we've been talking about, you don't drift into this because the tide is running against you. The tide of your pre-programming, the tide of all the stuff that you hear every day, you can't do that. Who do you think you are? All the tide is running against you. So you are swimming against the tide when it comes to breaking out of pre-programmed, involuntary attitudes that will cause you to miss out on God's best. The tide's running against you, so I want you to know that to begin with. Now watch this carefully. While it is a definite matter of making a definite choice, it is likewise a process. It didn't take you 25 minutes to get rooted and grounded in negative attitudes, and it won't take you 25 minutes to get out. But while it is a definite, deliberate, willful choice on your part, a moment when you say, "I choose to be free," there's a process that sets in. Secondly, in that area, it's going to demand patience, because Satan is going to put the pressure on you. Listen, when you say, "I choose to be free," what you're saying to Satan is, "Look, I'm sick and tired of your harassment. I'm fed up with you. I reject, I renounce, I repudiate, I refuse all of your harassment. I'm going with Jesus, the way to freedom." Now listen, if you don't think something will stir up every demon in hell against you, brother, that'll do it. Because you see, he doesn't mind you being saved. Now that you are saved, he can't do anything about that. As long as he can harass you, ruin your testimony, keep you down in the dumps, keep you in fear in your attitudes, keeping you from being what God wants you to be. But listen, once Satan realizes that you're about to break out and get out of under his bondage, he's going to attack. I can tell you that. So I'm telling you, expect it. But listen, don't say, "Oh my goodness, going into battle." No, praise God, I'm going into victory. He wants you to think,
13: getting ready to go to war with the old devil. I never have won yet, can't win now. You see, that's negative. And what I want you to see is this, listen to me. We are so much more negative than we realize because we have been programmed on a lower level of thinking than God has. You ask God what He wants to do in your life, and then you reach in the power of the Holy Spirit for God's goal for your life. Is a man in business, and he says, well, here's what I'd like to do, but I just don't think that'll ever happen in my life. That is straight from the devil. All of that negative satanic deception and harassment needs to be put away by the power of God. And what's going to happen is you're going to become free and positive and confident in that which is within you to bring about what your heart desires. But I can tell you this, it is easier to walk in doubt, frustration, anxiety, and fear than it is in the joy of the Lord until you learn something. So first of all, you got to make a choice. Secondly, and here's what he says. I said this in the very first one. You must continue in his word. Now listen to what he says. Verse 31. If you abide or continue in my word, then you disciples mine, and you shall know the truth. That is, if you continue in the word of God, you're going to know the truth. And what is it that makes us free? It is the truth that makes us free. Now watch this. The second step, now having made a choice that I want to be free from that, secondly, my second decision is I must be willing to continue in God's word. Now here's what that means. That means the Word of God is going to become the number one book. It is going to be the key interest of my life. Meditating upon the Word, thinking about what He's saying, concentrating on those verses, beginning to understand how that applies to my life, continuing in the Word. That doesn't mean reading it just before hopping in bed at night, but it means getting a hold of that truth, continuing, absorbing, digesting the truth, focusing, concentrating, abiding in, looking at, absorbing, meditating on, being quiet, praying to Him about it. Lord, I want this truth in my life, continuing in the Word. Now listen, as you meditate upon it, think about it, apply it, discuss it, talk to someone else about it, share it with them. What's happening is it is becoming a part of you. And what you're doing in that is you're continuing in the Word. Why do we want to continue in it? Absorb it, think about it, pray over it, meditate on it. Because what we are searching for is the truth. If you continue in my Word, ye shall know the truth. You don't know the truth by memorizing a verse. That doesn't necessarily make you know the truth. You know the truth when the Holy Spirit of God makes that verse a priority in your life, that truth a priority, and you begin to think about it and pray over it and ask God to show you how that applies to your life. Continuing in the Word to know the truth. What is the truth? The truth about what your position is, the truth about who you are and what you have. As these truths become a part of your thinking, all of a sudden, here's what happens. You begin to realize that the old patterns begin to crack. The old thought patterns and pre-programming begins to shatter, and before long, like thin plate glass, they begin to crumble in your mind, and what happens, they are replaced with solid, scriptural, divine, God-given truths of what your position is. I am in Christ forever. Who I am, a saint and ambassador of the Lord Jesus Christ, a child of God, a servant of the Lord. What do I have? Everything I'll ever need. All that I need to be what God wants me to be. All that I need whenever a need arises. An inheritance provided, access to it, fellowship with the Father. And you see, as these truths begin to be a part of our thinking, what happens is, here's what happens. We resort to new thought patterns, new concepts, new ideas. That is, we have given up the false for the truth. And therefore, what happens? If I have been responding toward the false, I'm going to act in that way, which is not in pleasing with God. So if I begin to respond properly, what's going to happen? I'm going to have the results of responding properly to Him. Security. So I'm not going to be anxious and worried and fretting about things. You don't have to worry about being in fear. There's no other person in the world just like you. You're the only one of your kind. You're not inferior. You can't be inferior. Nobody else to compare yourself with legitimately. Inadequate? How could you be inadequate when Almighty God who created this universe is living within you and has promised to empower you to do anything He called you to do? How are you going to be inadequate? You see, here's what I'm saying. If you don't make the choice and you don't continue in the Word, you see, you're continuing in it when you hear it, understand it, keep on praying over it, absorbing it. And you see, all of us could probably pick out one given area, two or three areas in which we may be weaker than in other areas. Then find the truth, whether it deals with your position or your person, or let's say, for example, that you're just one of those persons, on the outside, you've got a lot going for you. On the inside, you have a terrible self-image. As far as you see yourself, you don't deserve anything, and you're a nobody, and you're having a terrible time continually faking the world out. Then zero in on that one, and what do? You major on these truths about who you are. Who you are in Christ, the Son of God. Who you are in Christ, the light of the world. A light, like salt, a servant, an ambassador, a saint, a temple. You major on those truths, continuing in the Word until what? Until those truths have shattered old truths, and now you're able to respond positively, moving in God's direction so that old patterns are no longer harassing you, because you have chosen to do what? Not only to believe the truth, but you've chosen to live by the truth. And my friend, the old patterns break up. When you get your attitude toward yourself and you see yourself the way God sees you, I want to tell you, everything in you is going to change. But you see, what I want you to understand is, so much of what we've thought for so many years of our life at times, which appeared to be right, what I'm asking you to do is to challenge and to put everything you have been taught about yourself over against God's Word and see what is true and what is error. What is error, put it aside, as Paul says in Ephesians. Put it away. Continuing in the Word. Thirdly, I must express confidence in the Word. I've got to believe what it says. Now, here's where the problem comes. Now, a lot going on today about inerrant Scripture. We believe the Bible is true from cover to cover. Now, that's true. But here's where Satan, again, he just comes in right under the truth and just adds this error. He says, Satan would agree, this is God's Word. If he knows you and knows your confidence in the Scripture, he'd say, you're absolutely right, that is God's Word. But, now, there is some question about whether that'll work in your life or not. You see, that's the way Satan operates. Oh, sure, it's God's Word, but won't work in your life exactly that way. There not only must be a choosing for freedom and a continuing in the Word, but a confidence that what God says in this book, listen, will work for you as well as for anybody else. You see, Satan says, for others but not for you, that is satanic deception and harassment. I've got to believe if God said it, it is true, and if it's true, it'll work for me. If it'll work for anybody, it'll work for me. It'll work for anybody, it'll work for you. The confidence must be in the fact that it is true in your life and it will bring about the results in your life. Then the four things, very simple. Claiming my position, my personage, and my possessions, claiming them. Now watch this, just write that down. Claiming the truth. Now here's what I want you to see. You don't say, Lord, I just claim all this truth is mine, I want to pray that you'll bless me. No, here's how you claim it. When a given incident arises, and all of a sudden you feel inadequate, insecure, or inferior, or worried, anxious, doubtful. In other words, when that situation arises, what you do is you claim His truth about you right then and there. Lord, you said that I'm in you and that you're in me. You said I'm your servant, or I'm an ambassador, I'm a son, I'm a child. You're my father. That's our relationship. You said that I have everything I need to live a godly life. You said that I have your nature living within me, and because I have your nature within me, and because I'm a saint, I'm a servant, an ambassador of Christ, then what I am being tempted to do is a total contradiction of who I am. It doesn't fit into my personage. Therefore, I have more respect for myself, and therefore I reject that on the basis of the truth of who I am, what my position is, and I do not have to indulge in that because of my relationship, who I am and what I have. I don't have to indulge in that. Now, I want to tell you something. There's not a temptation Satan can throw at you that God Almighty won't defeat right before your eyes if you are willing to do exactly what I just told you. claim it. It's no good if it doesn't work in your individual life. And even if it does, if you don't claim it, it can't work. Claim it. What did he say? You shall know the truth, and the truth shall make you free. How does the truth make me free? The truth makes me free when I understand what the truth is and am willing to apply it to my life and am willing to believe that in that application, listen, that all the supernatural power of a sovereign God is behind that application to make it work in my life. Now it's either true or it's not true. And listen to me. Am I sick and tired of these inferior feelings, these feelings of rejection? Do I see myself the way God sees me? Am I willing just to relax and enjoy being one of God's children? And my friend, here's how simple it is, and God knew better than to make anything too complicated for us. You choose to be free. You continue in the Word. You confidently believe God's book to be true. And then you claim by faith what is rightfully yours, provided at the cross, has nothing to do with your deserving it, has nothing to do with that, provided at the cross, and is yours for the claiming and the applying. And God says, listen, if I ask you, how many of you believe John 3:16? Everybody believe John 3:16? How many of you believe John chapter 8, verse 32? If ye shall know the truth, the truth will set you free. You want to be saved? Yes. So you believe and you were saved. You want to be free? Discover the truth. Apply it to your heart. Believe God's power. And He says, I'll set you free. The choice is yours. And you'll either choose to remain in bondage or you'll choose to be free. The truth is that you are free because you've chosen to be free and you have applied the truth that sets you free. And He says the truth known and applied in your heart frees you and liberates you to become the person God wants you to be, achieve what God wants you to achieve, and to reach your potential. And I'm simply asking you this. You want to be free? You want to be liberated? Unshackled? Out of prison? And available to enjoy what God's provided, then you must make the choice and follow the steps.
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0: When you go about your work, do you give it your very best, or you just do as little as you can get by with? Would you say, as you think about yourself, that you're a person who's very energetic, or would you say, I'm really more apathetic? When people look at your life and watch how you operate, would they see you as a person who's diligent and fruitful and energetic? Or would they see you as a person who's laid back, always excusing yourself, always having some reason not to be doing something, maybe a little pessimistic and a little negative? Which of the two would be more like you? Well, ask yourself this question. Which of the two kind of characters would be the most like a follower of Jesus Christ? God has gifted you in different ways. He's called you to do certain jobs. And he says it is your and my personal responsibility as stewards of these gifts to do what? Employ these gifts, your mind, your heart, your soul, your body, in doing what? Serving one another in whatever way that may be. On your job, in your church, in your family, whatever it might be, we have the responsibility of serving each other. A slothful person is purely self-centered. And so what happens? If a person takes those gifts and wastes them on mundane things that have no real fruitfulness and no value, or if they just sleep away their life and they just lay back and they're idle and they're habitually lazy, it is a pure sin against God, because what you're doing is you're sinning against God by wasting these precious gifts that he's given you.
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6: 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I'm Dave Straub. We are so glad you're with us this morning. And you know what? 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
10: With SRN News, I'm Jason Walker. Secretary of Defense Pete Hegseth says America's European allies must lead their own defense and help turn NATO into a, quote, hardline military alliance. Addressing a NATO defense ministers meeting, he calls for a NATO 3.0 to deter threats. Ukrainian leader Volodymyr Zelensky says his country has secured key support from world leaders at the G7 summit in France this week. He adds major industrial nations have pledged to help boost Ukraine's air defenses. An initial agreement to end the war between the U.S. and Iran, calling for Tehran to dilute its stockpile of highly enriched uranium, and the deal also waives sanctions on the country that immediately allows Iran to sell its oil. This is SRN News.
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7: If you tend to hesitate when it comes to participating in ministry, maybe your faith needs to be bolder. How can you strengthen it through the Holy Spirit? 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If you're ready to take a bold step forward, listen as David concludes his message, The Work of the Spirit.
23: I am having a very difficult time restraining myself from just spending all of this radio time telling you all the things that God has done that I could never have imagined. Things beyond anything I would ever be capable of because of the Holy Spirit at work in my life. The adventure of walking with the Lord Jesus Christ is one of the greatest experiences you can ever have. And you will never be able to guess ahead of time what he's going to do. People ask me all of the time, Dr. Jeremiah, did you ever dream when you started out that you would be on the radio all over the world? Of course not. But God took the beginning and took it to the place he wanted it to go through his ministry of the Holy Spirit. And when I look back and see the many places where he intervened that I could not possibly have known how to do the right thing, I'm overwhelmed. He is capable of doing greater things than you can imagine. If he can do greater things through you than Jesus did when he was on this earth, just imagine what that means. And we're going to have more of that in just a moment as we continue our discussion of John 14:22. Tomorrow here on Turning Point, we will begin a two-day discussion of the gifts of the Spirit, one of the most controversial parts of this discussion. In the meantime, don't forget to get your copy of the book, which is the resource for this month. It is a book that will help you learn about the Holy Spirit, and it will memorialize these truths that we're talking about with all of the scriptures and the illustrations, the places you need to look for additional material. This is a great asset to have in your library, and we want you to have it. It's yours for the asking for a gift of any size during the month of June. As I mentioned to you earlier, the month of June is a critical month for Turning Point because it's the last month in the financial year when we get our audit and when we find out how we're doing and what kind of resources we have for the future. Your part in all of this is so important. So if God has blessed you through Turning Point, consider how you might be a blessing to us during this important time. And we'll be so honored and happy to send you this book as well. Here is part two. of the work of the Holy Spirit. The message of reconciliation meets the basic needs of every man and woman, every boy and girl, and it meets those needs permanently and never has to be repeated. In miracles, only God's power and goodness are revealed, but in conversion, God's grace is revealed, something that causes even the angels to look over the bowels of heaven and wonder. The message of the saving grace of God, men and women, is the greater message because it is the message that extended to the Gentiles and rolled outward across the world like a mighty tsunami wave. The death, burial, and resurrection of Jesus Christ have given to us in this generation the greatest message that has ever been communicated to any people at any time in any place. There's never been anything like it, and there never will be. At any time will there ever be anything like the gospel. It is called the eternal gospel, the good news. And you and I can show compassion and reach out to help people with their hurts. We can minister to them in their sorrow. We can assist them in dealing with terrible addictions and dysfunctional family situations. But if in the process we do not give them Jesus Christ and salvation, we have only postponed the inevitable. We have not helped them. Our message is greater because it is for eternity. Over the years of ministry, God has given me some wonderful friends, many of them here in this church and many of them here in the city, some of them spread across the nation. One of my best friends is a doctor who lives in Boone, North Carolina. He keeps in touch with me almost every other week or so. We talk on the phone. He started a group called Medical Missions. This group brings doctors together and helps them go to the mission field for 2 weeks at a time every summer. And my friend, he goes to Africa. I think he's in Africa almost more than he's here. Every time I try to get a hold of him, he's in Africa. And they go there and they perform surgeries and they help people there that would never get help if they didn't come, because there's just nothing like that for these people. One day he told me something I never forgot. He said, David, we used to go to Africa and do surgeries on the people that would come, broken limbs, dysfunctional faces. He said, one day it dawned on us that all we were doing was fixing them up and we were making them healthier on their way to hell. If you don't give them the gospel, you're not helping them. He said, we made a commitment on that day that we would never do another surgery until we presented the gospel to the person who was getting the surgery, if they were capable of hearing it, and giving them an opportunity to receive Jesus Christ. What he was saying is, the physical is important, and it is true. Sometimes people don't care what we know unless they know how much we care. But if you only help people physically and don't give them the gospel, you haven't really helped them. You've only made them okay and till the inevitable, when they won't be okay for a long time. So I'm telling you that Jesus tells us one of the greater things about what we do is we don't just help people physically, and we do that as we can. But he's given to us the wonderful privilege of communicating the message of the gospel, which is life-changing. And some of you here today, you know what I'm talking about, because you remember what you were before Jesus Christ entered into your life and what he's done to make you a new person. So listen to me. One of the reasons why we can do greater works is because our message is a greater message. And then number two, we have a greater ministry. Think about this for a moment. The works Jesus did while he walked the dusty paths of Israel were localized in scope. If you were up on a space flight and could look down on the great curve of the earth, and if the shuttle was in the right orbital position and weather permitted, you would strain your eyes and see a little strip of land at the edge of a great continental shelf. That little strip of land is Israel. Believe it or not, it is the size of New Jersey, the whole nation. During his lifetime, the Son of God was confined in his influence to a comparatively small section of that slice of Middle East. Do you know Jesus never left Israel? His whole ministry was in Israel. And if you've ever been to Israel, you know it's not a very big place. It's like a postage stamp. I did an event there some years ago, and we had so many people with us, we couldn't have the opening service in the same hotel. We had to split it up. And one was in one place and one was about 25 miles away in another place, and they said, Dr. Jeremiah, we're going to have you speak in this service, and then we have a helicopter waiting for you, and we're going to take you to the other one for the other one. So I said, okay. I had no idea what I was getting into. The helicopter was located in the corner of a dark field with guards all around it, so nobody could get to it. I said, where's the lights? Oh, we can't turn the lights on. They might shoot us. Oh, my goodness. Got in the helicopter, and we flew, and in the dark, the pilot was saying, over there's Jordan. Over there's, and he talked about all the lands that were surrounding, and you could see them all from Israel. They're just surrounded by all these lands, and up until recently, especially, lands filled with people who hated the Jewish people. That's where Jesus was. He spent his whole time in that little postage stamp nation. At that time, the whole world was Israel. And yet, in just a little more than 300 years, Christianity closed all the temples in heathen Roman Empire and numbered its converts by the millions as the gospel spread beyond the borders of Israel and began to fill the world. And today there are billions of people who claim Christ as their Savior. And the ministry isn't confined to Israel. It's exploded across the nation. I just spent 3 days with people who helped us take that message to these nations. And I told them, and I say this humbly, I believe, I now speak 19 different languages. I only know English, but I speak 19 different languages. Because through AI, they take my voice. It's my voice. And they put it into the language of other nations. They coordinate my lips with the words. And I'm telling you people, if you would see it, you would think David Jeremiah is speaking in Chinese, and I'm not. But the message is being preached in all these places, and they're just getting started. I'm going to have more languages next time I talk to you about this, because we're working on it really hard. What I'm saying is, we carry the ministry of the gospel to the ends of the earth. Jesus didn't do that. Jesus ministered in Israel. He never left Israel. But he empowered his disciples to go into all the world and preach the gospel. And he has told us that's our responsibility, each of us, to find a way to leverage the gospel for the whole world. And that's why we have radio and why we have television. And that's why we do social media and why we write books, is because we're trying to reach as many people as we can with the gospel. That's what Jesus has empowered us to do. These are the greater works he's given us to do because he went to the Father. And isn't it interesting? He went to the Father and put his DNA in every single Christian who's still on this earth. His DNA is the Holy Spirit. Isn't that something? While he was in Israel, he was confined in his own body. When he went to heaven, he said, I'm going to give you all the Holy Spirit. And the Holy Spirit came on the day of Pentecost. And now every single person who believes in Jesus Christ has the Holy Spirit living in them. And they can carry the message of Christ wherever they go. I pray a prayer sometimes when I get up in the morning. Lord Jesus, help me to take the influence of Christ wherever I go today. And all of us can do that. And when we do that, we're doing the greater works that Jesus said we would do, because we're going where he did not go, but he sent us as his representatives. Today, our words are carried across the entire globe. I do not preach in a small corner of Israel. When I preach, I speak in a large city. But even more amazing is how, through the blessing of modern technology, these messages are recorded and shared around the world instantly, continuously, almost endlessly, through many different channels. When we did the campaign on the Great Disappearance, on the Rapture, you remember that book a couple of books ago? After it was all over, some of the staff people came to me and said, we have calculated this, and these are actual numbers. The campaign for the Great Disappearance touched 300 million people around the world. How can you do that? Because Jesus said, greater works will you do than I did, because I'm going to the Father and I'm sending the Holy Spirit, and he will help you do these works. I remember when television first appeared, and I know some of you remember that too, because you're older than I am. But, you know, I don't know if you remember this, when that first happened, those of us who were conservative Christians, we weren't sure that was a good thing. I know my dad wasn't sure it was a good thing. We didn't get a television for a long time after it became available. And when we did, my father used to sit on the bench, and every time a commercial came on, he'd go and shut the thing down. He was afraid it'd be a beer commercial or a cigarette commercial. I mean, that was his exercise for the night. Sit on the couch, go turn it off, sit on the couch. There were no remotes back then, remember? And I remember hearing people preach about television being the result of the prince of the power of the air, that it was satanic and it was no use and you didn't want to do television. And of course, it was like anything else. It is whatever you use it to be. And we finally got over that and realized that while it was a tool that could hurt people, it was a wonderful tool that could help people. And we began to do television ministry, and God uses that. And we use every form of communication, television, radio, print, podcast, social media, live streams, apps, whatever comes next, we use it to proclaim the gospel. And this will surprise you. We're even on TikTok. And I say the farther the better, the faster the better, the sooner the better, until Jesus comes back. What Jesus was saying to his disciples was this: while I was on this earth, I was localized. I could only touch individual men and women in my travels and speak to a few local audiences. But believe me, after I am gone and the Holy Spirit comes to fill my disciples, my ministry will be as far spread as Christians are. So wherever there is a Christian, there is Christ. And wherever there's a believer, there's ministry. We have a greater message. We have a greater ministry. And then one more thing, we have greater miracles. I can almost hear some of you say, okay, I've been with you so far, Pastor, but now the miracle thing, I'm not into that. How could there be greater miracles than the one we've heard you talk about already? So let me suggest to you that the Lord Jesus, while he was on this earth, never saw a conversion like that of Saul of Tarsus. He never saw a revival like the great awakenings that have shaken our world. The miracle of conversion is indeed a grade A miracle. It is the greatest miracle there is. Do you believe that? Just think about what happens when someone comes to Christ. A person who once lived closed from God, self-centered and without direction, becomes alive to God. The one who was spiritually dead is now filled with joy and peace through the power of the Holy Spirit. A life that was once in chaos now has order and meaning and purpose. He's born again, a miracle of grace and a living testimony to the God who creates and saves. Wow. That's what happens when a person receives Jesus. That's what happened to you when you said yes to him. You were a closed system and you became an open system. You were chaos and now you are a new creation. The longer God gives me the opportunity to preach and teach, the more overwhelmed and amazed I am that he does what he does through the salvation of souls. By his grace, he works in human hearts in ways you and I can never comprehend. Sometimes we hear the stories and we say, how in the world could that have happened? He can take a person who is going totally the wrong direction and in a moment of time through an encounter with Jesus Christ, radically change that person and set him on a road to happiness in his heart. Jesus Christ is the only one who can do that. And that is the miracle he's called us to participate in. We spread throughout our neighborhoods, our nation, and our world as ambassadors of the gospel of Jesus Christ. And wherever that gospel is preached, wherever someone comes to Christ, the greatest miracle that ever happens on the earth is happening in the life of that person. They are changed for eternity. And I tell you again what Billy Graham said, they will live as long as God. Amen. The power behind the greater works is also expressed in this passage. How do we go about the greater works? If you read this passage of Scripture, you won't have any doubt about it. John 14 says, most assuredly I say to you, he who believes in me, the works that I do, he will do also, and greater works than these he will do, because I go to my Father, and whatever you ask in my name, that I will do, that the Father may be glorified in the Son. If you ask anything in my name, I will do it. The greater works are accomplished through prayer. I never go anywhere that people don't come up and say to me, Dr. Jeremiah, we pray for you every day. You have no idea the power that is in that. We wouldn't be where we are doing what we're doing, touching the people we touch, if people didn't pray. And the Lord has honored these prayers, and I believe with all my heart that the secret to all that God has done and all that he's going to do is found in the power of prayer. And I promise you, when we pray, our dreams will be greater than our memories. It is exciting to me to understand what begins to happen as we pray. Take another look at that verse. Jesus said, and whatever you ask in my name, that I will do. If you ask anything in his name, he will do it. That's no small distinction. I mean, sometimes Christians get weary because we forget. And I want you to read this carefully because we often misread this verse. Listen carefully. We think God wants us to do his work for him. So we pray, Lord, I'm praying to you to help me do this work, but that's not what the verse says. Listen to what the verse says. And whatever you ask in my name, I will do it. God doesn't want us to do it. He wants to do it through us.
5: If we keep trying to do it ourselves, we're going to get worn out. We're going to get really tired, really weary. We aren't capable of doing God's work, but God wants to do His work through us. And He says, if you ask anything in my name, it doesn't say you will be able to do it. He says, if you ask anything in my name, watch out, I'll do it. I'll do it through you, I'll do it for you, I'll do it by you. I remember hearing about a preacher some years ago who said he could build a great church if there was no God. I'm not sure that's a compliment. Sometimes we do commendable, praiseworthy things in the energy of our flesh. But when God begins to do the work through us, it is an entirely different proposition altogether.

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6: My family and your family, for my city and your city, is greater than our own individuals could ever be. When I started out to do what I'm doing, I was preaching in a little church in Thurston, Ohio, as a young college man. 35 people showed up every Sunday religiously. It reminded me, as I look back over my life and over the years, what God has done, how he has taken the little things you do, and you do them faithfully, and pretty soon those little things become other things, and you do those faithfully, and then other things happen. That's the story of ministry. You don't just show up one day, and all of a sudden you have the immeasurable blessing of God. You trust God for every day to do what you know he wants you to do, and sometimes it's an incidental thing. But listen to God. He will tell you, I know that for a fact. If you ask God to direct you and lead you, he will do it. You may not like what he tells you to do, but he will do it. And you can count on it. And so often in the past, I've concentrated on this goal and that goal. And I'm really into goals and objectives and plans. But I believe that people should not concentrate as much as they do on the goal, but more on the power. God will help you do this. So what I want to leave with you today, as we close our minds around this passage, is this. Let's don't short circuit what God wants to do in our life. You know, God would do much more in the lives of his people except for unbelief. The one thing that keeps God from doing his work, God won't bless unbelief. If we don't believe God will do it, he won't do it. If you trust him to do it, you better be ready, because the surprise is about to come. We have to put our feet in the water before God calls the water back. We have to take the first step. We can't just wait. Now, let's see what God does, and if he does something, maybe I'll be a part of it. No, you have to be bold in your faith, and you have to pray this prayer. Lord, help me today to do the greater works that you talked about in John 14. Show me some people who need Jesus, and let me help them come to Jesus. Some people who might come to church and hear about Christ and become Christians. Some children who need to go to Sunday school, but they need somebody to take them. All of these things that God puts in our hearts to do, you know what I'm talking about. It's different for every one of us. God has a unique plan for your life and for mine. I have no idea what is going on in your life, but he wants to work through his Spirit and help you do the greater works. You're not going to find a framed copy of it hanging on the wall in some office. God is going to do it in his own way, in startling, unexpected ways, as we trust him, and you will probably be surprised when it happens. Someone once told me, if it makes sense, it's probably not from God. If it's logical, probably God didn't tell you to. If you're always doing the logical things, God's probably not in the equation. Say, God, help me to do something outside of the box for you. Help me to leverage what you've equipped me to do for the kingdom and for the glory of Christ. And when we do that, we will see revival. We will see salvation. We will see the blessing of God. Nothing that is ever needed will be in lack, but we will have all that God promised for us. That is my prayer for us as we reach out across the world. I remind you of a very special statement that's a part of our DNA. Here it is. The light that shines the farthest has to shine the brightest at home. If we're going to reach the world, it starts with us. We have to be the bright light here first before we can touch the world. And we are that by the grace of God. I think about our candle lighting ceremony that we have every year on Christmas Eve. And it's such a testimony to what happens with one light coming down the center aisle. And then little by little, all the lights being lit until the room is filled with the glory of light. And we sing that little song, "This Little Light of Mine, I'm going to Let It Shine." Hide it under a bushel? No, I'm going to let it shine. Men and women, that's what God has called us to do. Let's ask God to help us shine like we never have, holding our lights up high, making a difference in people's lives around us for the glory of Christ and for the salvation of many. And God bless us as we do it. And all God's people said, amen. The end of that message, I told you, was pretty unusual. And if you've never heard John 14:22 before, you probably are still kind of shaking your head, because it is an incredible, incredible truth with possibilities that go beyond anything you

0: No, I can imagine. Tomorrow, we're going to learn about the gifts of the Spirit. The Bible says that the Holy Spirit has given gifts to the body of Christ. Everybody who's a Christian has a spiritual gift. I don't care who you are or how ungifted you may feel. You are a gifted child of God, and we'll learn about it tomorrow and Monday here on Turning Point. We are thankful for the opportunity that we have to bring this teaching into your home, into your car, wherever you listen. I meet people all over the world who tell me they've been listening to Turning Point for years. Some of them tell me their grandparents listened, their parents listened, they got saved listening, their children got saved listening. The Word of God, so powerful. Thanks for joining us. See you next time.
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7: 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I'm Jonathan McKee with Plugged In by Focus on the Family.
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10: Well, I thought, you know what? 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
1: 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Hi there, I'm Dave Straub on this early morning. Welcome in. And hey, listen, you'll want to keep it right here because in just 30 minutes, it's Unlimited Grace with Brian Chappell at 5 o'clock. 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
13: With SRN News, I'm Jason Walker. Now, the initial agreement to end the war between the United States and Iran calls for Tehran to dilute the stockpile of enriched uranium, and it would waive sanctions on the country that would immediately allow Iran to sell its oil freely. Secretary of Defense is speaking out. Pete Hegseth says America's European allies must lead their own defense and help turn NATO into a hardline military alliance. Ukrainian President Volodymyr Zelensky says his country has secured key support from world leaders at the G7 summit in France. He adds major industrial nations pledging to boost Ukraine's air defenses. Air Force has identified those who died in that B-52 crash in Southern California. Four of them were active duty. One was a reservist. SRN News.
14: Welcome to Johnny Erickson Tata Sharing Hope. Today, Johnny has a great story that I know will hit home.
15: You know, I always think it's so odd, so amazing, the way God will encourage us, sometimes in the most strange and unique ways. Like, for instance, about a month or so ago, my husband Ken took me to have my eyes examined. Since I had to remain in my wheelchair, the technician, his name was Raymond, Raymond helped position me in front of every machine. You know the ones I'm talking about, where you look into this big thing with eye holes, then they switch one lens after another to determine which one works best with your eyesight. Then there's another machine that you have to get up real close to, that's the one that emits a puff of air against your cornea. Then there's that other machine where you rest your chin and they shine different lights into your eyes. Well, Raymond had to direct me as I powered my wheelchair this way and that, inching forward, bending down, getting into the exact right position to accommodate the height of each machine. I would hold my breath. Raymond would quickly take the measurement, and then he would say in a half whisper, "Good job." After the second test, again, he commended me, "Good job." And finally, my husband on the third machine echoed him too, saying, "Good job." Now, you're going to think this is funny, but those two little words were so encouraging. Because earlier in the day, I had a hard time dealing with a lot of pain in my wheelchair. And, well, it just felt good to do something and hear somebody say, "Good job." It really brightened my heart. And what was so odd was those words were so minor, so incidental, so off the cuff. Raymond, I don't even know that he's a believer, Raymond had no idea how he encouraged me that afternoon. But he did encourage me, and I thank God was the one who prompted him. Proverbs 25, verse 11 says, "Words aptly spoken are like apples of gold in settings of silver." That little encounter with Raymond, the eye technician, reinforced a lesson that I know well, and that is, every word of encouragement counts. Every encouraging word means something. Look, I have lived this wonderful truth all my life. Every uplifting note I write, every letter I send, or phone call I give to someone who hurts and is struggling, every message shared from platforms great and small, every time I name the name of Jesus or give his love, all of it counts. Hebrews chapter 4, verse 13 tells us that nothing is hidden from God's sight. Quote, "Everything is uncovered and laid bare before the eyes of him to whom we must give account." Whoa, that's a weighty responsibility for a Christian, but don't let it alarm you. It's also very good news. It means that God is taking note of every little incidental encouragement you offer up, every seemingly insignificant good deed you do, every apple of gold you give through your words. Even something as simple as saying, good job, to commend another's effort.
14: You know, there's more to be said about these precious apples of gold, and it's all laid out for us in the book of Proverbs. So why not take some time to read through Proverbs and grab hold of some biblical wisdom for today? Better yet, read a different proverb each day of the month and expect God to encourage you. And finally, right now, please be encouraged yourself. Your good words and your actions count in God's eyes. So this week, let everything you say and do encourage someone else and make God look good in their eyes. Because one day, on the other side of eternity, you really do want to hear the Lord Jesus say, good job.
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2: Our Jewish friends recently celebrated Shavuot, known to many Christians as Pentecost, the biblical festival that marks the giving of God's Word, the Torah. Long before Pentecost became associated with the birth of the church in the book of Acts, the Jewish people were gathering to celebrate the moment God gave the Torah to Moses, revealing His commandments, His truth, and His covenant with His people. This should remind us all that our faith is deeply rooted in the story of Israel, the Bible we read, the promises we hold on to, the very foundation of our faith. All of it flows from the God of Abraham, Isaac, and Jacob, and through the Jewish people who God chose to bring His Word to the world. And that makes this moment especially meaningful, because while our Jewish friends recently celebrated the gift of God's Word, many in Israel and Jews around the world are also living through days of fear and uncertainty, anti-Semitic attacks in the Holy Land and across the globe, elderly Holocaust survivors who endured so much, again fearing for their lives, Jewish families praying for the freedom to worship in safety. Psalm 122 tells us to pray for the peace of Jerusalem, and Genesis reminds us of God's promise to bless those who bless Israel. 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Live the word. Answer the call.
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17: What's wrong with us as a nation? How can a man with a Nazi tattoo who texts salacious messages to women, not his wife, has a record of physical abuse against women, not only become the Democrat Senate nominee from Maine, but even worse, get endorsed by virtually every every sitting Democrat in Congress. Are there no values worth preserving? Does honor and integrity mean nothing? Are Democrats willing to tolerate anything as long as they win? If Maine voters prefer Plattner over moderate incumbent Republican Susan Collins, what else will they tolerate? And what kind of behavior will they tolerate if Plattner wins and becomes a senator? He won't be in the mold of Daniel Webster and Henry Clay. Do voters believe the party that gave us high inflation, high gas prices, and a weak foreign policy will be different if they take back the House and Senate? As socialists gain power, they will create new problems, not solve old ones. And Grant Plattner, along with Bernie Sanders and AOC, will be there to help them out. Republicans better get moving. I'm Cal Thomas.
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3: 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Pilgrims seeking to advance the gospel of Jesus Christ, signers appealing to the supreme judge of the world, and countless Americans who labored, sacrificed, and proclaimed faith in the risen Lord. 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
18: This is Albert Moeller for townhall.com. Both chambers of the New York State Legislature have passed legislation replacing the words mother and father with gestating parent and non-gestating parent. C.S. Lewis famously decried what he called verbicide, or more technically, the murder of a word. We can only imagine what he would think of with this development in New York. As the editorial board of the Wall Street Journal notes, the effort is part of legislation intended to, quote, purge gendered language from state family law, end quote. Just ponder that for a moment. The natural family is predicated upon the fundamental truth that God made human beings male and female, assigned marriage as the union of one man and one woman who would also be fruitful and multiply. Hence, it's easy. The male parent is the father, and the female parent is the mother. This pattern has been assumed and unconfused throughout most of human history. Until now, in New York. The goal of this insanity is nothing less than the collapse of truth, creation order, marriage, morality, and civilization itself. That's all.
19: President Trump has triggered a $200 billion tech disruption, and Wall Street is asleep at the switch. This $200 billion investment in chip technology could make today's artificial intelligence chips obsolete. Technology that will make today's AI data centers a thing of the past, like IBM's old mainframes. While most investors are focused on old-fashioned AI, there are three companies quietly building a trillion-dollar triangle that could transform every tech sector on Earth. These three companies are gearing up to develop and manufacture supercomputers the size of a dinner plate. Institutions like Vanguard, BlackRock, and State Street are pouring more than $200 billion into this AI revolution. 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
24: 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In this hour of the world's greatest crisis, hear a unique revelation and message by Brother Ray Pringle, a man anointed to be a prophet of God. The voice of one crying in the wilderness, prepare ye the way of the Lord, make his path straight, as saith the prophet. And many of the children of Israel shall he turn to the Lord their God, and he shall go before him in the spirit and power of Elias, to turn the hearts of the fathers to the children, and the disobedient to the wisdom of the just, to make ready a people prepared.

0: Welcome to Radio's Most Challenging Hour, the Word of Prophecy broadcast, and I'm Brother Ray Pringle. And I truly do welcome you, ladies and gentlemen, to a true prophetic message right straight out of the scriptures of your Holy Bible, which is the Word of Almighty God. And I call your attention to this profound truth that this is a free voice, and this is a ministry of restoration with God's true prophetic message restoring the guideposts, the beacons, and the landmarks revealed in your Holy Bible, which blind and deceitful preachers and teachers have destroyed. Jesus Christ made this great proclamation in his lifetime. Ye shall know the truth, and the truth shall make you free. That's free from sin and its deadly consequences. And ladies and gentlemen, this message is truth. I continue a discussion and warning on this broadcast today about the gravest danger to our old sick society and even to Christians. And the message is entitled Perversions of the Bible. And I want to show you the perverting and the corrupting of God's true word is found in a very recent publication called Contemporary English Version of the Bible, it claims. It also is called the American Bible Society Bible, the ABS Bible, and it's also titled Bible for Today's Family, published May the 9th, 1991, and I pray the Lord will truly give you ears to hear. Well, 30 years ago, the American Bible Society was a true dispenser of the Word of God. They published nothing, they distributed nothing but the old true Bible, the King James Version itself. But now, the last 30 years, modern, these ultra-modernists, the theologians that are ultra-modern, they're not just modern, and over the last 30 years is finally, we should expect it, they've published an ultra-perverted version by this title that I call your attention to, Contemporary English Version, or Bible for Today's Family. The Bible Society, this Bible Society, the American Bible Society, that is, discontinued publishing the true Word of God over 25 years ago. That is the authorized or King James Version of 1611. But ladies and gentlemen, the truth didn't change. But the leadership of the American Bible Society fell into the hands of clergymen who were surrogates of the World Council of Churches, and they were and still are rank modernists and liberals who are hell-bent for election to corrupt the true Word of God. In this version, Contemporary English Version, and I'll refer to it maybe as CEV, Contemporary English Version, like King James Version, is KJV for brevity, and this version is not the Word of God, nor is it a true translation, as Dr. David Burke, Director of Translations for the American Bible Society, declares. This perverted Bible that, as I mentioned, was released May the 9th, 1991, and as Dr. Burke explained, is not a word-for-word rendering of the original text. Instead, it is an idea-by-idea translation, arranging the Bible text in ways understandable to today's reader of English, unquote. It's not a word-by-word Bible. It is an idea-by-idea Bible. And ladies and gentlemen, in this Bible, it is absolutely amazing how the Word of God has been perverted, and they call it the true Bible. And they say all these ideas and sequences are the things that people understand. Well, now, whose ideas and sequences are these they call the Word of God? Well, the answer, of course, ever is just another bunch of modernists whom the devil is using to alter the true Word of God, as are the authors of the Living Bible, Good News for Modern Man, the International Bible, the New King James Bible. Listen, all of these are perverted. The Reader's Digest Bible, the American Standard Version, the Revised Version, the American Standard Revised Version, the Phillips Version, the Moffat's Version, the Common Bible, and a jillion other perversions of God's true word that are on the market today and available in almost every Bible bookstore. Well, the King James Version of 1611 still contains the true word of God to sinners and Christians alike, but the devil and liberals and modernists don't like it. Well, do you know why? Let me give you the answer why. Well, I'll tell you why. It speaks too plain for them. And with the exception of a few archaic or old English words, any person who can read English can comprehend it unless he is a fool or he's blind or he's brainwashed to some other doctrinal religious heresy. Ladies and gentlemen, this is a devilish attempt to water down the Word of God, to change it, to pervert it in such a manner that people today will just carelessly and indifferently drift on into their sins and their waywardness and their ignorance into hell with their eyes wide open. The devil's greatest delight is to alter the Word of God, and always has been in all ages. Now, I want you to notice carefully here the dangers inherent in this phraseology of this confusing and perverted Bible. This ABS Bible, the American Bible Society book here, they call Contemporary English Version, it avoids words the translators describe as vague and drifting concepts. See, these translators, of which Dr. David Burke is the head translator, he claims that words in the King James Bible are vague and drifting in their concepts. Well, listen to what words they removed out of our old faithful Bible, the King James Bible, the true Word of God. And here they are. They took out the words, every word, justification. They didn't leave any. They took out the words, repentance. They took out the word righteousness, every one of them. The word sanctify. The word sanctification. The word redemption. Propitiation. They took the word even grace out of this Bible. They took out conversation, which means your lifestyle. They took out perfect. They took out fasting. They took out the word adultery. Doesn't appear anywhere. They took out the word holiness. They took out the word, the compound word Holy Ghost, and many other vital words and phrases, as well as punctuation marks that destroy the true meaning and message to us poor mortals here on this earth God gave us. But God gave us a true message, and we don't have to be deceived and fooled by these modernists. The message in this old American Bible Society book they call a Bible is confusing, it's ambiguous, and it's incoherent. And no thought, doctrine, or prophetic revelation by the holy prophets, by Jesus Christ, nor the apostles can be traced or followed with any continuity in this changed Bible. And as in all other perversions, some 65, confusion is the devil's objective. And ladies and gentlemen, this Bible is a distortion of God's true word, and don't you dare trust it. Let's test, well, we'd like to test some of the perverted scriptures against the old reliable King James Version. Just give you a couple here about repentance here. In Matthew 9:13, the real Bible says, the King James says, the words of Christ, quote, I came not to call the righteous but sinners to repentance. Now, the CEV version says, I did not come to invite good people to be my followers. I came to invite sinners, and repentance is left out. Now, concerning the grace of God, in John 1:17, for the law was given by Moses, but grace and truth came by Jesus Christ. In the CEV version, the law was given by Moses, but Jesus Christ brought to us God's kindness and truth and grace. And grace is much more than kindness. It means a forbearance of God. It means a long suffering of God. It means salvation through the worthiness of Jesus Christ. And kindness just does not fit. You can't get saved by no such mess as this. And ladies and gentlemen, we've got to reject it. And it is a terrible rendering of the Word of God. Well, there are thousands of corruptions in this volume, of which only a few are shown in this warning. This Bible is dangerous because a seducing spirit works through it, and not the blessed Holy Ghost, which was responsible for God's inerrant word contained in the authorized or King James Version of 1611. And ladies and gentlemen, let me give you this warning. You better rush out and get you one now and buy an extra one, because they're going to become extinct in bookstores very shortly. And even now, they're very difficult to come by. The true Bible or the King James Version. If you can find one, you better latch onto it and hang on to it dearly. Well, a version, they call these versions, they're not translations, ladies and gentlemen, they're corruption. A version is that which is translated or rendered from one language to another. And the King James Version was copied or translated from the Textus Receptus, which was not a version, because it was composed of the basic Greek manuscript copies from which the King James Version was made. So you see, as in the case of the Bible, it is the translation only that is subject to revision. Now, if the revisers who started all this mess in 1881 had lived up to this rule instead of changing the Bible, they wouldn't have given us that revised version of 1981, and they got it out of the Greek text of Westcott and Hort, who changed the Bible back in the 1800s, and they rejected the Greek Textus Receptus. And ladies and gentlemen, the text of these modern Bibles came from manuscripts that 5,327 places were changed by corruptors before they ever fell in the hands of these modernists, these modern theologians of our day, including the translators of the American Bible Society. This is a corrupt version, and it will lead people straight into the pit and not in the pearly gates of heaven. Shall we pray? Father, grant us grace, dear Lord, to know the truth. And you said the truth would make us free, free from sin and the consequences of sin. And we certainly must know the truth to be made free from sin and become a Christian. And I pray the Holy Ghost will open eyes and hearts to reveal to them the truth of your word, the true version of the Bible, that they'll not stumble and perish. We ask it in Jesus' name, and amen. This is Brother Ray Pringle. Now, our mailing address is Word of Prophecy Fellowship, Post Office Box, 10200 Jacksonville, Florida. 32207 is the zip code. For further proof now, ladies and gentlemen, that all the Bibles that I've been discussing, except the King James Version, are perverted and corrupted, I hope that you'll write me this week for the book I've written, along with much study, much prayer, and also help from true authorities. It's entitled Perversions of the Bible. It's beautifully bound in blue and white cover. It's printed in large print. It contains an examination of many of these perverted Bibles, and I hope that you'll write me this week. Praise God, we'll mail them to you. One of these books for a $5 offering, three books for a $10 offering, and I'd like to add that we don't make anything off of these. We don't even get enough to pay for the printing and the mailing of them. 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
3: With SRN News, I'm Jason Walker. Now, the initial agreement to end the war between the United States and Iran calls for Tehran to dilute the stockpile of enriched uranium, and it would waive sanctions on the country that would immediately allow Iran to sell its oil freely. Secretary of Defense is speaking out. Pete Hegseth says America's European allies must lead their own defense and help turn NATO into a hardline military alliance. Ukrainian President Volodymyr Zelensky says his country has secured key support from world leaders at the G7 summit in France. He adds major industrial nations pledging to boost Ukraine's air defenses. Air Force has identified those who died in that B-52 crash in Southern California. Four of them were active duty. One was a reservist. SRN News.
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8: I've noticed some worship, we kind of claim we do this or we claim we do that in worship songs. I love you, Lord, with all my heart. You're like, do you really? And the Lord will kind of convict you and like, man, I wished I could say I loved you with all my heart. And I know that's what I'm supposed to do.
9: On today's Word, Pastor Brett Metter asks, do we have a heart for God in word and deed?
8: Have you ever sang the song in church, I Surrender All? Think about that for a second. We'd be singing, oh, I surrender some. And I've got a lot more I need to surrender.
10: The story of Ananias and Sapphira from Acts chapter 5 is a lesson for the church to be more mindful that God isn't impressed by outward appearances. As Pastor Brett Metter shares with us this vivid example from today's Word, it's revealed in the early church how hypocrisy can quietly grow when people care more about appearing spiritual than a genuine surrendering to God.
8: In our study of Acts, one of the things we're gleaning is the book of Acts is kind of like church 101. You know, how do you do church? We saw in chapter 4, at a real high note, we saw, you know, great power was given to the apostles and great grace was given to the church. That's what it says, verse 35 of chapter 4. And man, the church is just getting blessed out of their socks. But like the Bible, have you ever noticed you'll be in a happy little story and then all of a sudden something really crazy happens? Well, that's about to happen. Like, here's an example of that. You know, when Moses was getting ready to lead the children of Israel, they had all the, you know, years of struggle and slavery. And then the Lord calls Moses, and Moses finally gets Pharaoh to let the people go through the plagues. And man, everybody's excited because they're getting ready to go. And you're just as happy. Oh, wow, they're getting ready to leave. This is awesome. And then all of a sudden, it says, and God sought to kill Moses. And then you're like, what's that all about? And then it says, and Zipporah, his wife, walked up and with a sharp stone circumcised her son. And then took the foreskin and threw it at Moses and said, a bloody husband art thou to me. You're like, I didn't know she was British. Anyway, sorry. She said, a bloody husband art thou to me. And then she stomps off, you know, and then God decided not to kill Moses. And then they went on with a happy little story. You're like, what was that all about? And if you know the story, it was one of those stories you kind of think, man, why such a radical story? And what does it all mean? Well, I think there was a great thing, and it had to do with the Lord setting a precedent. Moses was about to be one of the greatest leaders in the world's history, leading 2.5 million people out of slavery. And yet his own family wasn't set right. And there's a lot of reasons, not just that he needed marriage counseling, it seems, but more so he hadn't circumcised his own son, which was a very Jewish thing that he needed to do. And Moses' family wasn't squared away. So the Lord was kind of making a precedent. And see, that starts to bring up something of why we're going to come into another one of those type of stories here in the book of Acts, because you know, there's a way to rightly divide the word and teach the word and interpret scripture. There's a fancy word called hermeneutics. And it's actually a word in biblical context to rightly divide the word of truth, to rightly interpret scripture. But let's read it and then we'll talk more about that. It's Acts chapter 5, verse 1. But a certain man named Ananias with Sapphira, his wife, sold a possession and kept back part of the price, his wife also being privy to it, and brought a certain part and laid it at the apostles' feet. But Peter said, Ananias, why hath Satan filled thine heart to lie to the Holy Ghost and to keep back part of the price of the land? Whiles it remained, it was not thine own. And after it was sold, was it not in thy own power? Why hast thou conceived this thing in thy heart? Thou hast not lied unto men, but unto God. And Ananias, hearing these words, fell down and gave up the ghost. And great fear came on all them that heard these things. And the young men arose, wound him up, carried him out, and buried him. And it was about the space of 3 hours after this, his wife, not knowing what was done, came in. And Peter answered unto her, tell me, whether you sold the land for so much? And she said, yea, for so much. Then Peter said unto her, how is it that you have agreed together to tempt the Spirit of the Lord? Behold, the feet of them which have buried thy husband are at the door, and shall carry thee out. And she fell down straightway at his feet and yielded up the ghost. And the young men came in and found her dead and carrying her forth, buried her by her husband. And great fear came upon all the church and upon as many as heard these things. Yeah, great fear. And I guess so. It was upon the church and all that had heard this. What a strange thing. You know, what's interesting about this is, you know, in the story, you kind of come to this thing, you're like, why such a harsh judgment for these two? I mean, did anybody lie in church after that? You know, think about this. I've never lied. I've never done that. Have you ever sang the song in church, I Surrender All? Think about that for a second. I mean, if we were living like, if this was the rule, we'd be singing, I surrender all. I surrender some. No, it makes me a little nervous to sing that song in context of this story. Sometimes worship music will do that. It kind of convicts you because I've noticed some worship, we kind of claim we do this or we claim we do that in worship songs. I love you, Lord, with all my heart. And you're like, not really? And the Lord will kind of convict you and like, man, I wish I could say I loved you with all my heart. And I know that's what I'm supposed to do. But anyway, I'm thankful that this isn't the norm. Why does this happen at such a glorious time of the church? Like everything's going along so beautifully. Why is this happening? Well, this is that hermeneutics that I was talking about. And it's called the principle of precedence. Well, la-ti-da. No, it's interesting. When the Lord wants to make a strong statement at one point in time, it's so that it's remembered and applied to all points in time. In other words, this story of Ananias and Sapphira, fortunately, you're probably not going to drop dead if you lie in church. But it is something that should be a flag to you and me to say, wow, that's something God obviously doesn't approve of. And it's more than just lying. It's wanting to be esteemed as someone in the church. See, in chapter 4, Barnabas was a Levite guy who sold all of his possessions in his house and brought all the money and laid it at the apostles' feet. That was the end of chapter 4. So Ananias and Sapphira like, wow, Barnabas, he's going down in history. He got his name in the Bible. Let's do the same thing. Only we'll just keep back a few dollars. Nobody will know the difference, man. We'll just save it for ourselves. But everybody will go, wow, look at Ananias and Sapphira. I remember when I was a kid, I went to the Crystal Cathedral because my grandparents went there in Southern Cal. I remember when they were fundraising for the Crystal Cathedral, and you could, for $1,700, you could get your name etched on one of the glass panes. It's just a big, giant church with glass only. And it is pretty. I think the Catholics own it now. But, you know, everybody got their name etched on the glass if they paid enough money. Boy, if you read your Bible, is that kind of the way we're supposed to give, to have our name etched in glass? I remember as a little kid thinking, that's a little weird. I wasn't a Bible scholar as a little kid. I was kind of just going, I think Jesus said, don't let your left hand know what your right hand's doing or something like that. I remember as a kid thinking, that doesn't really work. But, you know, that's why at Athey Creek, I've never, not once, looked at who gives what. Because the only one that really matters is what the Lord sees and how your heart is when you give. And I don't want to rob you of your reward, you know. And see, here's the problem. That's one of the biggest problems. They're lying. But the reason they're lying is they want to sort of get the glory or the credit or appear to be more giving or more spiritual. And so they're doing it for more of an appearance thing. It's kind of the epitome of hypocrisy, which is something that does, in fact, plague the Church of Jesus Christ. Now, there's some funny, ironic sort of truths. For example, the names Ananias and Sapphira. Let's look at those just for a second. In the Greek, Ananias is actually from the Hebrew Hanani or Hananias. Do you guys remember who Hananias was in the Old Testament? Shadrach. Remember Shadrach, Meshach, and Abednego? Well, their Hebrew names, if you remember, Shadrach's Hebrew name was Hananias, which is also the same in the Greek form of Ananias, same name. And it means God has favored. But most people would say Ananias means God is gracious. What an irony. Here's Mr. God is gracious walking in and God kills him right on the spot. What's up with that? I think there's a point here. Sapphira, her name means a sapphire or beautiful. So little Miss Beautiful and Mr. God is gracious, God slays them in front of the congregation. Why? What's the deal? Well, this is that hermeneutical principle of a precedence that's set. You see, this is really important to understand, the principle of precedence. Again, I'll say it. God will make a strong statement one point in time to be remembered and applied to all time. So let me give you a few examples of those that are set. And I'm going to give you three. There's a lot more. I even gave you one already, Moses and Zipporah. But let me give you three that are sort of related to the one here in the New Testament. Because, you know, some of these precedents, people getting slain on the spot and stuff, it's like the Lord setting a precedent, but that's so Old Testament-y. You know what I mean? Like, you kind of expect that in the Old Testament, but man, the New Testament, we don't see a lot of that. In fact, this might just be kind of the only time where somebody's like slain by the Lord in the Bible of the New Testament. It's kind of interesting. What's the precedent? Well, let's go through a few examples. Example number one, do you remember Achan? Joshua chapter 6, 7, and 8. That's the story where it starts, you know, where the children of Israel, again, a lot of these were really happy times. The happy little Bible story going along. Children of Israel cross the Jordan River. They're taking the promised land. God has delivered them. They're going to the land flowing with milk and honey. Everything's great. And it's even greater. They go against the toughest city of all, Jericho, and they march around. And you know the story. The walls came a-tumbling down. And man, everything was great. Now, one of the things the Lord said, though, was very specifically, don't take of the accursed thing out of Jericho. When you conquer Jericho, just wipe it all out. Don't take any plunder. Leave it all there and destroy it all. Well, Achan, you know the story. He goes in, he's cleaning up with everybody else, but he notices, he finds one of the houses he's kind of, you know, cleaning out and stuff. And after the battle, is he sees some wedges of silver and some gold and also some Babylonian garments. That's like finding an Armani suit or something. And he's all excited. Wow. And he stashes the clothes and he gets the wedge of silver and gold and hides it. And he sneaks it back to his tent. And he thinks, nobody knows. I got away with it. it seems that his family helped him hide the stuff that he got, but, you know, went along, everything's great. Happy little story keeps going. Until they come to the town of Ai, they're supposed to conquer Ai. Ai is just a small little town, you know, like this is going to be no big deal. So Joshua sends his army over to crush Ai, but shockingly, Ai conquers the Jews in that battle. Jews were slain in that, and Jericho was a huge, and it was a piece of cake. And what's the deal? Joshua's like, Lord, you told me everywhere we put the sole of our foot, you're going to give us that land. What's going on? And the Lord says, you guys have taken of the accursed thing. You have sin in your camp, Joshua. And so Joshua gets all the children of Israel, you know, 2.5 million Jews in the wilderness there, you know, out just outside of Jericho. And he starts picking through the crowd. Now, he says, someone's taken of the accursed thing. I wonder if Achan's like, ooh, this is the problem. But hey, I'm in 2.5 million people. Good luck finding me, Joshua. Well, Joshua's first thing he does is, okay, all you of the tribes go home except for the tribe of Judah. You guys stay here. And all of them went home except for the tribe. Now, Judah was a giant tribe, still tens of thousands of people. And I'm sure Achan's like, whoa, what a lucky guess. 1 in 12. Because Achan was in the tribe of Judah. And then Joshua says, okay, of all the family of Judah, you can all go home except for the family of the Zerahites. The Zerahites? Well, guess who the Zerahites were? Zerah was the great-grandfather of Achan. So, you know, now we're down from 10,000 to thousands of people, the Zerahites. And then it just gets worse, you know, as far as that goes. Then it goes down to the Zabdi, the family of Zabdi, which was, guess who that is? That's Achan's grandfather. Okay, everybody go home except for the Zabdi people. So the Zabdi people stay, and now we're getting into the hundreds, and Achan's part of that group, and he zeroes in and says, okay, now the descendants of Carmi, now we're down to dozens of people, and Achan's standing there, and Joshua turns to Achan and says, why have you taken of the accursed thing? Why have you sinned against the Lord? Like, what a story. And Achan, if you remember, all his stuff, his whole tent, his family, everybody was killed and burned in a fire. That's one of those shocking stories. Why would they kill the whole family? And, you know, what's the deal? Well, there's a lot going on there, but there's lessons to be learned, isn't there? Like, for example, husbands, dads, when you sin, it's not just you who's affected, you know, it's actually your whole family. You say, Brett, I don't know, is this really connected to the story in Acts chapter 5? It is. I'll tell you why. Remember, something really fun's happening. The church is being blessed. Something fun's happening. The children of Israel are going into the promised land, and they've had victory in Jericho. But there's somebody who's doing a sinful thing, and God says, I'm not going to let that keep going. This is going to hurt the whole thing. In fact, there's an interesting thing in verse 3, when it says here in our text that, you know, why would Satan fill your heart to lie against the Holy Ghost and to keep back part of the price of the land. The words keep back, it's actually one Greek word, which is an interesting word, nosphizomai is the Greek word. And it's the same Greek word that's used in the Septuagint. The Septuagint is the Greek translation of the Old Testament, the one that Jesus quoted from, the Greek translation of the Old Testament. And in the story of Achan, it's the same word that's ascribed to Achan's taking of the stuff. Nafizomai kind of thing. Now, it's not just me that's making this connection. I like the old commentaries. You know, the guys that are in heaven now are my favorites. One of those guys, F.F. Bruce, if you know who that is, he said this, the story of Ananias is to the book of Acts what the story of Achan is to the book of Joshua. In both narratives, an act of deceit interrupts the victorious progress of the people of God. And I think that's exactly correct sort of observation. So you got the story of Achan, what a picture. And what is God doing? He's setting a precedent before the children of Israel get too settled in the promised land. He wants to say, you guys, don't be crossing my word. Don't go against, don't let the sin get, you know, in your camp. And he sets this precedent. Now the children of Israel will sin after Achan, and they'll lie and cheat and steal and worship idols. And God's not going to do the same thing to everyone that he did to Achan. Achan was sort of a precedent setter, or at least he should have been. And that's what the Lord's point was. So you've got Achan as my first sort of precedent that we look at. Let me give you another one that maybe you might consider. Do you remember the story of Uzzah? The death of Uzzah? What was that all about? Well, remember there in 1 Samuel chapter 4, it starts kind of there when the children of Israel, you know, thought, let's get the Ark of the Covenant. It'll save us from the army of the Philistines. And they were making a sort of a miscalculation. They thought the Ark of the Covenant, even though it was an implement of the tabernacle, and it was where God's glory shone above the mercy seat, like it was an implement that God used, they made the mistake of thinking the Ark of the Covenant was God in a box. And they said, get it. It will save us, not God. The Ark will save us. So they got the Ark of the Covenant, and the Philistines go to war with the children of Israel, and they think because the Ark is with them, they're going to be saved. Well, what happens is the Philistines crush them, steal the Ark of the Covenant, and bring it to their town there in the cities of Philistia, where they put it right in the temple of Dagon. So there's the Ark of God sitting right next to the half-man, half-fish god Dagon in the Dagonian temple. Now, if you remember, that's kind of a funny story because there, you know, the Philistines like, cool, two gods for one. We got the God of the Jews, we got our God, we're covered, man. But if you remember, they got up the next morning and their fish god had fallen down before the Ark of God on his face. And they had to prop their god up. A little sideline, if you're propping your god up, you probably got the wrong god. But anyway, they propped their god up, and the next morning they come back in, and it had fallen down a second time. This time the hands and the head fall off of Dagon, and they have to like glue their god back together. Sideline note, if you're gluing your god back together, probably not a good god to be following. But there's a third problem. Not only did it fall over once, then twice, now they all have hemorrhoids. Brett, you're making this up. Nope, huge hemorrhoids. Bible says that. All of them. The Philistines are running around with hemorrhoids. And they know it's because the Ark of the Covenant's there. So they say, man, we got to get this thing out of here. So they what are we going to do? I don't want to carry it. We don't want to just get rid of it. So they stuck it on a cart and attached the cart to two cows. And then they slapped the cows on the rear end and said, yeah, get out of here. And the cows start wandering off away from the land of the Philistines. Well, after, you know, a little wandering, the cows make their way up, you know, northeast. The first town kind of they came in contact was the town of Beth-Shemesh. And the men of Beth-Shemesh, they see these cows coming, and they can't believe their eyes, the Ark of the Covenant's on this cart coming their way. And they're like, wow, glory be to God, our Ark has returned. And they brought it up to the top of the hill there in Beth-Shemesh. They thought, we better check, make sure they didn't steal the stuff in the Ark, you know, the Ten Commandments, bowl of manna, you know, the budding rod of Aaron. So they opened it up, and tens of thousands of them died that day. For opening there. See that, you know, Raiders of the Lost Ark, you saw their eyeballs melting, all that stuff. No, that was just the movie. That's why the movie does that, though, because of the Bible story of the men of Beth-Shemesh. When they opened the Ark, tens of thousands of them died, and man, the people of Israel freaked out. They just put the Ark aside and said, don't touch it. We don't know what to do with it. Run for your lives. Well, David, at that time, now we fast forward to 2 Samuel chapter 6, David wants to bring the Ark of the Covenant back to the tabernacle, back to, well, really Jerusalem. And so he decides to do it. And so they stick the Ark on a cart and get a couple dudes to drive the cart. And they're going to, you know, just bring it like on a pickup truck back to Jerusalem is the idea. The two guys, Uzzah and Ahio. Uzzah, his name means strong. Ahio, A-H-I-O, it means bro. Like, it means brotherly. So we got Mr. Brother and Mr. Strong driving the cart back to Jerusalem. And they think it's going to be great. Well, one of the oxen driving the cart stumbles, and the ark starts to slide off. Well, Mr. Strong reaches back and goes to steady

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6: Research. He realized, Levites are supposed to carry, like sons of Aaron, the priests, and they're supposed to be part of this whole thing, and they're supposed to be carrying with the poles through the rings, and there shouldn't be a cart involved at all. And they're supposed to carry it, and it's a holy, and it's a very somber kind of occasion. If you're going to, and the ark needs to be covered, and all, like there were rules and stuff. And David goes back and researches, and so now he says, okay, I'm going. He hears that Obed-Edom's house, while the ark's in his house, Obed-Edom's getting his socks blessed off. Like his house is blessed. And David's like, okay, that's it. Let's bring the ark. We need that blessing here. So he does his research, goes down, and he gets the priests to carry it somberly. And it's even more than even the rules of the Old Testament. In 2 Samuel chapter 6, it says that every six steps they would take, they would then sacrifice another offering before God. This is miles, a journey that's miles away. Every six steps, sacrifice. Every six steps, sacrifice. Can you imagine that? You see, David had to realize, and the precedent was set, man, lesson, don't do things the world does it. Just because it worked for them doesn't make it the right way to do things. And so you have another example of the principle of precedence. And really, this is what we're seeing here in the book of Acts.
7: Pastor Brett Metter just partway through a revealing look through Scripture of the serious response of God concerning hypocrisy and deception occurring in the church. And I hope you'll be along for the conclusion of this message in today's Word next time. And there's also much more to come as Pastor Brett will join me here in just a moment to share a little more about how he grew up. But first, let me tell you more about Brett Metter. He's the senior pastor of Athey Creek Church just outside of Portland, Oregon. Brett's been the pastor of Athey Creek for 30 years, where he goes verse by verse in his study of the Bible. We invite you to listen each day for more. If you've missed any portion of our study, you'll find all of Pastor Brett's messages online at todayswordradio.com. All right, Pastor Brett is with me now. Brett, I know you grew up in a Christian home. Your folks were very involved in ministry.
6: Yeah.
7: Do you have some stories about those experiences that might have made an impression on you and how you minister today?
6: You know, Kurt, growing up in a Christian home really was a giant blessing, and I think I'm realizing even more and more how huge that was for my ministry right now. I think I'm only now fully starting to realize, you know, my parents, hardworking people, they were fairly new Christians when I was born, but they were hungry for the Word. And my dad being in construction, we'd travel around different cities on the West Coast, different construction jobs in Southern California all the way up into Oregon. But we attended churches, Baptist Church, Assembly of God, Nazarene, like wherever the nearest church was, we'd go. And so as a little kid, those churches all left impressions and I think were largely part of shaping what I thought about church in general, you know. And finally, when we settled sort of in Southern Oregon, my parents, there wasn't really a great through the Bible teaching church that was nearby. And so they called up a friend from Southern Cal and they came up and started a church in my own home. So I had an experience going from a church with 10 people in my living room, and that church grew to over 7,000 people in about a 25-year trajectory. And so it was by that experience I became, you know, deeply involved in ministry from a very young age, just because it was what my family did. I don't remember anything but serving, watching my parents serve people quietly, you know, praying with sincerity, studying the Word faithfully. And those impressions really stuck with me. And, you know, one of the biggest things I learned from my parents is it's not about the spotlight. It's just about being faithful. And my parents really modeled that. They weren't the front of the sanctuary kind of people as much as they were behind the scenes just serving. And that was a giant thing for me personally.
7: Well, thank you, Brett, for sharing some of those personal stories about your upbringing. And like you said, what a blessing to have parents like that to model Christ and service to you.
6: Yep.
7: Well, if you'd like more information about Athey Creek Church, Pastor Brett Metter, or Today's Word, you can visit our website at todayswordradio.com. 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
6: In My Brother the Minotaur, now streaming on Netflix, a boy named Charlie helps his adopted brother Lorcan fit in. 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
6: 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I'm Jonathan McKee with Plugged In by Focus on the Family.
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11: With SRN News, I'm Jason Walker. Secretary of Defense Pete Hegseth criticizing NATO allies for not taking more responsibility for their own security, and he's announcing a six-month Pentagon review of U.S. troops in Europe to ensure that NATO moves toward Europe leading its own defense. The initial agreement to end the war between U.S. and Iran calls for Tehran to dilute its stockpile of enriched uranium and waive sanctions for the country. That allows Iran now to freely sell its oil. Leaders at the G7 summit have solidly backed President Trump's agreement with Iran to open the Strait of Hormuz. French President Emmanuel Macron calls it an extremely good deal. He notes it could stabilize the region and benefit economies. This is SRN News.
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0: No one in the Bible has as many parallels in his life to that of the Lord Jesus, and no one is as much like the Lord as Joseph. Welcome to Through the Bible. That's what our teacher, Dr. J. Vernon McGee, tells us in this leg of our journey through the Old Testament book of Genesis. I'm Steve Schwetz, your host, and like me, I'm sure that you're learning a great lesson from Joseph, too. The bottom line, God's plan and purpose for our lives isn't always what we choose, but he is always faithful. But before we get to that, let's celebrate God's faithfulness as we read this letter from Alexis in Kansas. She wrote, "Today marks the beginning of my sixth trip on the Bible bus. It's hard to believe that I am one of the old timers now. I feel that the more I learn, the less I know. Someone once asked me why I keep listening over and over again. I told them that I hear something different each time because I'm someone different each time. The young newlywed with small children heard much different things than this old married lady with almost flown young adults. It also amazes me how accurate Dr. McGee is when he is discussing the current times. Sometimes I say to myself, if he could only see what has happened since then. My husband and I have supported the ministry over the years. When my oldest asked about a donation the other day, my husband just repeated our mantra, you can't outgive God. When we give generously to you, he gives even more generously to us. I pray with the World Prayer Team. It has blessed me so much to read the stories and pray for people around the world and for the ministry. I'm looking forward to several more trips, so please keep the bus rolling." Well, like Alexis, have you been riding the Bible bus maybe for a while? What would you share with someone just climbing aboard today? And if you're new, what brought you here? And how's God working in your life as we study his word together? Well, you know we'd love to hear your story. Send us a note, won't you, through our app, or email us at BibleBus@ttb.org, or write to us at Box 7100, Pasadena, California, 91109. In Canada, Box 25325, London, Ontario, N6C6B1. Let's pray and open God's word together. Heavenly Father, thank you for your promise that all things work together for good for those who love God. Like Joseph, Lord, help us to surrender our lives to you today. In Jesus' name, amen. Here's our study of Genesis 40 on Through the Bible with Dr. J. Vernon McGee.
1: Now, here in the 40th chapter, we have a section here that, frankly, it doesn't seem to advance the story of Joseph. Rather, it seems to slow it down to absolutely no movement at all. We see Joseph now in prison, and he's delayed and circumscribed by the ingratitude of the chief butler of Pharaoh. Here he is in prison. The question arises, well, what about him? Well, may I say to you, all of this is accomplishing God's plan and purpose in his life, as we're going to see now as we get into this chapter. Well, we said at the beginning that no person in the Bible has so many parallels in his life to that of the Lord Jesus, and there's no one so much like the Lord as Joseph is. And let me pick up, I made that contrast the other day, or rather comparison the other day. Now let's look at some more. We mentioned the other day that Joseph was sent to his brethren. The Lord Jesus was sent to his brethren. He said, I've been sent to the lost sheep, the house of Israel. And Joseph was hated by his brethren without a cause. The Lord Jesus was hated by his brethren without a cause. And Joseph was sold by his brethren. The Lord Jesus Christ was sold by one of his brethren. And Joseph was sold for 20 pieces of silver. The Lord Jesus was sold for 30 pieces of silver. And the brethren plotted to kill him. His own brethren plotted to kill Joseph. And the brethren of the Lord Jesus plotted to kill him. Came unto his own. His own received him not. He was put in the pit. And that was to be a place of death, you'll recall, for him. The Lord Jesus was crucified. Joseph was raised up out of that pit. The Lord Jesus was raised up the third day. Joseph obeyed his father, and the Lord Jesus obeyed his father. I do always the things that please him, the Lord said. And Joseph, his father sent him to seek his brethren. And the Lord Jesus Christ, we're told that he came to do the will of God, and he came to seek his brethren. And Joseph was mocked by his brethren. Behold, this dreamer cometh. The Lord Jesus was mocked by his brethren. If he be the Christ, let him come down now from the cross. And the brethren refused to receive Joseph, and the brethren of the Lord Jesus refused to receive him. And Joseph, they took counsel to kill him, and the Lord Jesus, they plotted his death. And in Joseph's life, his coat was returned to his father, dripping with blood, and they took the coat of the Lord Jesus and gambled for it. And Joseph, after being sold into Egypt, he was lost sight of for many years. Christ ascended up into heaven, and he says, "Ye'll see me no more." And he was tempted, Joseph was, by the world, the flesh, and the devil, and he resisted. The Lord Jesus was tempted by the world, flesh, and the devil, and he won. And Joseph, he became the Savior of the world during this period, physically, of course, and Christ is the Savior of the world today. The parallels there, I think, are indeed striking, and we need to note them, of course. Now let's get into this 40th chapter, and we'll notice something here. Last time, I think I ended with a question: how could it be the will of God for him to be put in prison now? And you'll recall that he was put in prison. Actually, this fellow Potiphar, someone's raised the question with me. I don't think that he believed his wife at all. Certainly wasn't a happy home. She called him he, you know, that wasn't very complimentary. And Potiphar actually had no confidence in his wife. Why, if he had, he would have put Joseph to death immediately. There'd been no ifs and ands about it. What he did was just put him into prison and forget about it. This man, I think, recognized the kind of wife he had, but he's sure to be pitied to be married to her. But all of this is working to the advantage of Joseph. Somebody says, well, wait a minute. How can it do that? Here he is now sold into slavery and unjustly accused, and now he's put in prison and forgotten. How do you interpret that? Well, I interpret that the Word of God is certainly being fulfilled and the will of God is accomplished in his life. The thing is that this man, Joseph, is kept in prison for a definite purpose, God's purpose. Suppose that when he's going to interpret the dream of the butler, and suppose the butler, when he got out, did as he promised he'd do. He went into Pharaoh on behalf of Joseph and said, this young fellow's in there and he's accused falsely and you ought to let him out of prison. Well, the night he had his dream and needed someone to interpret it and someone to become prime minister of Egypt, why, Joseph at that time would have been halfway back to the promised land. He would have been long gone from the land of Egypt. But you see, he's here and being kept here, detained for a purpose. You see the hand of God working in this man's life all the way through. Joseph, hated by his brethren without a cause, delivered him to the Gentiles. He couldn't defend himself, though he's unjustly accused. The Lord Jesus was delivered by his own to the religious rulers, who in turn delivered him to the Gentiles. And he was innocent. And Pilate, like Potiphar, didn't believe the accusation against Jesus, found him innocent, and scourged him. You see, Joseph had to suffer because this man, Potiphar, had to put up a front there at the court of Pharaoh. And Joseph found favor inside of the jailer here. And we find that the Roman centurion said, truly, this is the Son of God. And Joseph was numbered with the transgressors. And he was a blessing to the butler, and he was judgment for the baker. And you remember the Lord Jesus was crucified between two thieves. One was judged and the other was blessed. And you'll notice as we go through now chapter 40, Joseph gives all the glory to God. Now with all of that in mind, it's very important now to look at the wording of this chapter here, which seems again as if it's not advancing the action here at all. And it came to pass after these things that the butler of the king of Egypt and his baker had offended their lord, the king of Egypt. And Pharaoh was wroth against two of his officers, against the chief of the butlers and against the chief of the bakers, and he put them in ward in the house of the captain of the guard under the prison, the place where Joseph was bound. And friends, that wasn't any accident, you see. But what does this reveal? Well, it reveals, first of all, the arbitrary and dictatorial position and policy that Pharaoh of Egypt had. I do not know what the baker did. Maybe burnt the biscuits for breakfast. I don't know. But for some little whim on the part of Pharaoh, he puts him in prison. Now, what did the butler do? Well, it may be that he was bringing up a glass of wine to hand to Pharaoh, and he stumped his toe and spilled it on the Persian rug that was there. I don't know, but he did something, and it must have been rather minor. And because of that, why, here these two, the butler and the baker, are in prison, and they're put right in there where Joseph is. Now, Joseph occupies a good position there in the prison, even. Everywhere the man went, his ability certainly was recognized. And the scripture says a man's gift makes room for him. And certainly that was true for Joseph, though he was a slave and now a prisoner. Poor fellow, you say. Well, God's moving in his life with a definite purpose. Now, we find that though he's put next to these men, they're put there for 3 days. Actually, that's very temporary. Any other person that had gone through what Joseph has gone through and had been put in that prison, they'd give up. But he didn't give up, friends. That's not the way that he did things. And we're going to see that now in just a few moments. Now, will you notice? And the captain of the guard, I'm reading verse 4, chapter 40 of Genesis. And the captain of the guard charged Joseph with them, and he served them, and they continued a season in the war. Now Joseph got acquainted with them, you see, because he had charge of them, and it was his business to take care of them while they were in prison. Now verse 5, and they dreamed a dream, both of them, each man his dream, in one night. Each man according to the interpretation of his dream, the butler and the baker of the king of Egypt, which were bound in the prison. And Joseph came in unto them in the morning, looked upon them, and behold, they were sad. Joseph came in, he was an optimistic type individual himself, always very bright and sharp. And he goes in, and these two fellows who occupy a position with Pharaoh, sitting there very doleful, with a very dark look upon their faces and a dark brown taste in their mouths. And so they were sad. And he asked Pharaoh's officers that were with him in the ward of his lord's house, saying, wherefore look ye so sadly today? And they said unto him, we've dreamed a dream, and there is no interpreter of it. And Joseph said unto them, do not interpretations belong to God? Tell me them, I pray you. Now, Joseph gives God all the glory in all of this. And later on, we'll find another young Hebrew in a foreign court who will do the same thing. Give God the glory. And I wish today that I could get over to Christians the thought that anything that you do for the Lord, make sure that God gets the glory for it. One of the reasons that many of us are not blessed as much as the Lord would like to bless us is because when we do receive some wonderful thing, we take it for granted and we do not give God the glory for it. And we ought to do that. We need to give God the glory. And so here, why he should give God the glory, and he does. Do not interpretations belong to God. Tell me them, I pray you. And the chief butler told his dream to Joseph and said to him, in my dream, behold, a vine was before me, and in the vine were 3 branches, and it was as though it budded, and a blossom shot forth, and the clusters thereof brought forth ripe grapes. And Pharaoh's cup was in his hand, and I took the grapes and pressed them into Pharaoh's cup, and I gave the cup unto Pharaoh's hand. And Joseph said unto him, this is the interpretation of it, the 3 branches, the 3 days. Yet within 3 days shall Pharaoh lift up thine head and restore thee unto thy place, and thou shalt deliver Pharaoh's cup into his hand after the former manner when thou wast his butler. You see, it's interesting that in these dreams, that in the Old Testament, you don't have God moving that way after you have the canon of Scripture, after the New Testament is concluded. We don't need that today. But God did speak in this day through dreams. And he spoke in the language that these people could understand. A butler would understand about serving wine, because that's what he did to Pharaoh, that he served him. And that would be something he could understand. Also, you remember later on that old King Nebuchadnezzar had a dream of an image. He was certainly acquainted with images, with idols. Now we find here that this is the interpretation. Joseph here interprets the dream. He says that you're going to be restored in 3 days. He said, now when you are, verse 14, but think on me when it shall be well with thee, and show kindness, I pray thee, unto me, and make mention of me unto Pharaoh, and bring me out of this house. And poor Joseph said, look, they put me way back here in the prison. I'm so far back in the prison that they just have to pump water to me. I'm just forgotten, and I will stay here and rot unless somebody moves in my behalf. Now, you're going to be out of here in 3 days. I've interpreted your dream. Don't forget me. And he promised he wouldn't. Verse 15, Joseph is still speaking. For indeed I was stolen away out of the land of the Hebrews, and here also have I done nothing that they should put me into the dungeon. When the chief baker saw that the interpretation was good, he said unto Joseph, I also was in my dream, and behold, I had 3 white baskets on my head. And in the uttermost basket there was of all manner of baked meats for Pharaoh, and the birds did eat them out of the basket upon my head. And Joseph answered and said, this is the interpretation thereof. The 3 baskets are 3 days. Yet within 3 days shall Pharaoh lift up thy head from off thee, shall hang thee on a tree. The birds shall eat thy flesh from off thee. Now that's the interpretation for the baker. And he speaks to him in the language he understands. He sees these baskets that are filled with these little cookies, sweet meats, baked meats. This is the language the man would understand. Now Joseph interprets it for them. And he tells him that, but it's not going to be good for you. In 3 days he'll take you out and hang you, and the birds are going to eat your flesh. Now, verse 20. It came to pass the 3rd day, which was Pharaoh's birthday, that he made a feast unto all his servants. And he lifted up the head of the chief butler and of the chief baker among his servants. And he restored the butler unto his butlership again. And he gave the cup unto Pharaoh's hand. But he hanged the chief baker, as Joseph had interpreted to them. Yet did not the chief butler remember Joseph, but forgot him. Now, the poor boy is really in a predicament. Here he is, not only a slave, but one that's been falsely accused, but that doesn't mean that the bars on the prison are not just as hard as they are as if he were guilty, and the lock is just as difficult to get through. And the poor boy is here, and it was the purpose of Potiphar just to forget him. That's the way he covered up the scandal that was in his own home. And in fact, his wife was unfaithful. And this is the way he covered up, and poor Joseph had to pay for it. His one glimmer of light was that the butler would remember him to Pharaoh, and this seemed to be such a marvelous way of getting the ear of Pharaoh and getting him out of prison. But that butler, the minute he got out, he's so elated with that, goes back to his job and forgets all about poor Joseph. Well, Joseph is not discouraged, but he did not know the details. But you see, God wants to leave him there, friends, for a purpose. Suppose that the butler had gone in to Pharaoh enthusiastically and said, say, I tell you, there's a prisoner down there who ought not to be there. He's innocent. He's been falsely accused, and he interpreted my dream for me. I sure'd appreciate it, Pharaoh, if you just let him out. Suppose Pharaoh let him out. Don't you see what would have happened, friends? he'd have been back in the home of his father Jacob by the time that Pharaoh needed him to interpret his dream. So God's just going to keep him around, and it's a good place to keep him. You'll know where to find him if you leave him there in that prison. That's what he does. And yet Joseph believed that God was moving in his life. Have you ever stopped even at this point to want to put down those things that are discouraging experiences, and yet there were certain fruit to the faith of this man Joseph? He had a real faith through it all. Well, let me give you a list here. First of all, Joseph was faithful in every relationship. Have you ever noticed that? In every relationship of life, he was faithful. We find that he was faithful to Potiphar. He was faithful to him. And we find out that when he's in prison, that he was faithful there to the keeper of the prison. We find that he was faithful to God. He always gave God the glory. And he's faithful to the keeper of the prison, which we've mentioned. Now we're also going to see that he's faithful to Pharaoh a little later on. And he's also faithful to his own brethren. And it made him faithful. I believe that if you're genuinely a believer, you're going to be faithful. Now, we're living in a day when I think one of the most tragic things is happening is the fact there's so few Christians you can depend on today. I have a friend, he's head of a large Christian organization. He and I had an occasion to be sitting together alone in a foreign city, just he and I. And he was telling me something of his problems that he had. And he has a tremendous organization. And he went on to say how few men he could really trust in his organization. And it's a Christian organization. Now, how many men are in that position today? There's so few that are faithful. And there's so few Christians that are faithful today. And we thank God for those that are faithful. And I've always thanked the Lord that he at least put around me, everywhere I've ever been, a few faithful ones that I tell you they are the dear ones that are great encouragement. Joseph was that kind of a man. And we find that his faith did something else. He was possessed with an optimistic outlook on life under all the trials and temptations, down in the pit, in Potiphar's house, and now in prison. And then Joseph had a sympathetic and kindly attitude toward everyone. His faith did that. You notice how kind he was, actually, to the butler and to the baker. And later on, we'll see to his brethren. And then another thing that his faith did for him made him a very humble man. He gave God the glory in all the relationships and situations of this life. What a wonderful person that he is. What did it? Well, he believed God, just as his father Abraham had. And this is the fruit that worked out in his own life. So that now this man is in the back of the prison, down in the dungeon, and he's forgotten, it would seem. But someone hadn't forgotten. God hadn't forgotten him. And God was working in his life. Now, friends, that has a message for you and me. And let me just suggested here in closing. And that is, I do not know what your circumstances are right now. But I do know, judging from the letters we get, there's some of you in a hard place. As one man said to me, I'm between a rock and a hard place. And things look dark. You don't see the way out. And you really wonder whether God cares. Well, the reason God's given us this story of Joseph is he wants you to know that he cares and that he's moving in your life. And if you're his child and he's not judging you for some particular sin you committed, he's permitting this to happen to you for your good. And even if he's judging you, it's going to be for your good. You can't miss how wonderful our God is. And so until next time, may the Lord richly bless you, my beloved.
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5: With SRN News, I'm Jason Walker. Secretary of Defense Pete Hegseth criticizing NATO allies for not taking more responsibility for their own security, and he's announcing a six-month Pentagon review of U.S. troops in Europe to ensure that NATO moves toward Europe

0: to freely sell its oil. Leaders at the G7 summit have solidly backed President Trump's agreement with Iran to open the Strait of Hormuz. French President Emmanuel Macron calls it an extremely good deal. He notes it could stabilize the region and benefit economies. This is SRN News.
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5: What do you lose if you engage in adultery? Well, some of the things he mentions is self-respect and dignity. You lose self-respect. You lose dignity. You lose your financial resources because now you've got to take care of this person you had adultery with, your adulterous partner and her children. You lose peace with God due to a guilty conscience. You have regrets the rest of your life.
6: You know, it's amazing how much the price of a gallon of gas can vary from store to store. Even in the same community, the price can differ by as much as 20 cents per gallon. Most of us who are trying to cut expenses will be willing to drive just a little out of the way to go to the station that has the best price. But I wonder, have you ever made the mistake of buying gas at a price that seemed too good to be true, only to find out that it really was too good to be true? If your experiences have been anything like mine, it was probably a decision you regretted for some time. The engine rattles and coughs when you try to accelerate, and you feel sure that someone is looking at you thinking, ah, that guy must have bought some really cheap gas. At times it seems like nothing you add to the fuel makes any difference. You're stuck with it until you can run that tank of gas down low and put in something good. In our study today here on Verse by Verse, Pastor Steve Kreloff is talking about something very much like cheap gasoline. He has been doing a series of messages on the Ten Commandments, and right now he is talking about the Seventh Commandment, which literally says, no adultery. God's Word tells us quite plainly that adultery is something that always looks and sounds better than it really is. In fact, God reveals that adultery is one of the most deceitful and destructive of all sins. It wreaks havoc upon the people that we care about most, and it destroys the reputation of our integrity, and it never delivers the kind of satisfaction that it seems to promise. A pastor friend of mine has often said, I have never spoken with someone who looked back on their lives and wished they had committed adultery and cheated on their spouse. But I have had many people tell me, through weeping and tears, how they wished they had never committed the horrible sin of adultery. Let's join Pastor Steve now as he continues this message on the Seventh Commandment.
5: So adultery is a sin against God. It is a sin against the spouse. It is a sin against children. It is a sin against the church. It is a sin against the world as far as our testimony is concerned. But ironically, and a lot of people don't realize this, ironically, and this is the fourth reason why adultery is so grievous, is that it brings great harm to the person who commits it. We don't often think about that. It brings great harm to the person who commits adultery. And I want you to turn your Bibles to Proverbs chapter 5. Proverbs chapter 5, and you should keep it there because we'll be referring back to it. The Bible is not prudish about this. The Bible is straightforward. The Bible gives us God's words of wisdom. And Proverbs chapter 5 is one of the greatest deterrents to committing adultery found in Scripture because it is the inspired warnings of the dangers awaiting those who engage in adulterous relationship. God actually warns us, don't go down that road, it will destroy you. Interestingly enough, this proverb is actually a father and son talk between Solomon and his son, Solomon communicating to his son. And what's interesting about this is that I can think of no one more qualified to speak on the subject of unrestrained sexual conduct than Solomon. 1 Kings 11:4 states that Solomon's heart had been led away from the Lord by 700 wives and 300 concubines. So I think this man knew something about the dangers of adultery, and he put it in writing for us, and he warns his son and all of us about the terrible consequences of adultery. I want to read it to you, verses 1 through 6, and then we'll comment on and we'll go further into this. My son, give attention, verse 1, to my wisdom. Incline your ear to my understanding, that you may observe discretion, and your lips may reserve knowledge. For the lips of an adulteress drip honey, and smoother than oil is her speech. But in the end, she is bitter as wormwood, sharp as a two-edged sword. Her feet go down to death. Her steps take hold of Sheol. She does not ponder the path of life. Her ways are unstable. She does not know it. After making his son aware of these things, he's going to say some other truths about it. But what he's doing in these verses is he is warning his son about the deceitfulness of adultery. It may look good. It may make great promises, but it is deceptive. It is absolutely deceptive, and that's what he's talking about. But he goes on to say that there is a high price that one pays who commits adultery. And remember, this is a warning to deter us from it. Verses 7 through 14. Now then, my sons, listen to me, and do not depart from the words of my mouth. Keep your way far from her, and do not go near the door of her house, or you will give your vigor to others and your years to the cruel one. And strangers will be filled with your strength, and your hard-earned goods will go to the house of an alien. And you groan at your final end when your flesh and your body are consumed. And you say, how I have hated instruction, and my heart spurned reproof. I have not listened to the voice of my teachers, nor inclined my ear to my instructors. I was almost in utter ruin in the midst of the assembly and congregation. These verses spell out that there are various losses that adultery brings. There is a high price to pay. What do you lose if you engage in adultery? Well, some of the things he mentions is self-respect and dignity. You lose self-respect. You lose dignity. You lose your financial resources because now you've got to take care of this person you had adultery with, your adulterous partner and her children. You lose peace with God due to a guilty conscience. You have regrets the rest of your life. You say, how I've spurned my teachers when they warned me. What kind of a fool I've been. And you'll be disgraced before God's people. That's what verse 14 is talking about. I was almost in utter ruin in the midst of the assembly and the congregation. You'll be embarrassed. You'll be disgraced. And you know what? No one ever forgets it. You are marked the rest of your life about adultery. God may forgive you. You repent. He certainly will. But you are marked the rest of your life. I'll say more about that in a moment. But in addition, adultery brings the loss of health through sexually transmitted diseases. If you're in the ministry, it will cost you your ministry as well as your job because you are no longer above reproach. And you will experience the loss of an honorable reputation. No one will ever look at you the same again. You'll never look at yourself the same again. In fact, look at Proverbs chapter 6, verse 32 and 33. Just one chapter over. We're told this, the one who commits adultery with a woman is lacking sense. He doesn't know what he's doing. He who would destroy himself does it. Watch this. Wounds and disgrace he will find, and his reproach will not be blotted out. Will not be blotted out. No one will ever forget it. Your children will never forget it. Your spouse will never forget it. The sin of adultery carries with it a reproach that will never go away. Ever, even though there may be repentance and forgiveness. There's no better illustration of this than King David himself. Remember David, though he repented of his sin, as we talked about, yet the reproach endured for the rest of his life. In fact, if anyone's ever about to do a study on David, as I did several years ago, you'll hear this question. How could David have been called a man after God's own heart when he did what he did with Bathsheba? That's a very good question. In fact, 1 Kings 15:5 records these words. It's sort of a lasting memorial concerning David, almost an epitaph to go on his tombstone. We read this, David was right in the sight of the Lord and had not turned aside from anything that he commanded him all the days of his life. Now, it'd be wonderful if it just ended there. But here's how it ends. Except in the case of Uriah the Hittite. God put that in there, talking about the adulterous relationship with Bathsheba. You see, the one sin of David's life that haunted him and followed him even to the grave was this sin of adultery. In an otherwise exemplary life, That's what continues to haunt him to this day. You and I think about that. We think about David. That's what goes through our minds. And so to violate this commandment by committing adultery is a very serious sin, a very serious sin, the most serious of all sexual sins, because it is a sin against God. It is a sin that damages and destroys marriage. It is a sin that brings irreparable harm to children, the church, and our testimony to the world. And it brings horrific consequences to the one who commits it. So it is quite serious. Now, up to this point, we've only considered the forbidden physical act of adultery. But just like the issue of murder that we saw last week in the New Testament, Matthew chapter 5. So let's turn there. Jesus reveals the prohibition against adultery is a lot deeper and broader than the physical act. So the first question that helps us understand the meaning of this commandment, what action does the commandment forbid? It forbids the physical act of having sexual relations with someone other than your spouse. The second question to help us understand the meaning of this commandment is, what attitude does the seventh commandment forbid? What thoughts are forbidden here? Matthew chapter 5, as we said last week, is a very critical passage and portion of Scripture. It is the Lord giving a sermon called the Sermon on the Mount. And the message that Jesus gave that day was designed to help his followers understand that true obedience was obedience from the heart, inward. It was not just outward conformity to the law. Jesus was making a very clear distinction between what the Pharisees practiced, which was just heartless outward conformity to a religious code, just religious performance to impress people or to ease their conscience, as opposed to true inner obedience that came from the heart that are practiced by true disciples who have been changed on the inside. That's the point of this. And to do this, to communicate this, Jesus highlighted several Old Testament laws, certainly not all, and explained their true meaning. Now, last week we looked at murder, where Jesus said murder is committed when you are angry at someone. Not the physical act, but it is the anger that would drive us to insult people and to criticize and to be negative and to yell at them and things like that. Now, in chapter 5, verse 27 and 28, he speaks about the seventh commandment. Last week, the sixth, this is the seventh commandment about adultery. He says in verse 27, "You have heard that it was said, you shall not commit adultery. But I say to you that everyone who looks at a woman with lust for her has already committed adultery with her in his heart." Our Lord reveals that contrary to what the rabbis taught, that's what he means in verse 27, "You have heard that it was said," contrary to what they taught, the law forbidding adultery is a lot deeper than simply the outward physical act. It includes adulterous, lustful desires. Now, keep in mind, something that a lot of pastors, a lot of Bible teachers miss, is that Jesus was not changing the law, nor was he adding anything to it. He said at the beginning of this sermon that, "Think not that I've come to destroy the law. The moral laws of God are forever." Jesus wasn't changing it. What he was doing is he was just explaining that when he gave this law to Moses, and he is the divine lawgiver, he intended that this is what it would mean. It has always meant this. Jesus gave this commandment that has always condemned adulterous actions as well as adulterous thoughts, and spiritual Jewish people would have understood that. The Pharisees didn't, because they weren't spiritual. They followed, in other words, the letter of the law and forgot the spirit of the law. So our Lord is saying that this seventh commandment always condemned adulterous actions as well as adulterous thoughts, regardless of whether or not those lustful thoughts are ever carried out into a physical act. Just the thought itself is sinful. Now, folks, that is a heavy thought, very heavy thought. It ought to be convicting to every one of us here, because all of us, you're an adult, all of us have had lustful thoughts, and more than thoughts that just pop through our minds. Every married person in this room has committed mental adultery, and every single adult has committed mental immorality. Everyone. And I want to clarify something. We're not simply talking about men here, though that's who Jesus directed this towards, but women as well. Women who might engage in fantasizing what it would be like to be married to another man, or in regard to reading romance novels or watching soap operas that stir up lustful thoughts. This is not limited to men. These thoughts that a woman has are just as immoral and adulterous as a man involved in pornography on the internet. All of it's wrong. God says that anyone who has impure lust in his heart has committed adultery in his sight, even if they remain physically faithful to their spouse. That's what this command is teaching. That's the broad command of it. Now, I want to stop here for a moment and clarify two issues about lust that I think are very important, and I don't want you to misunderstand this. First of all, we want to be careful that we accurately define the kind of sinful lust that Jesus was talking about. So let me first address that. It is not lust to notice an attractive person or to think that someone is good looking. It is not wrong at all. Josh Harris of the famed I Kiss Dating Goodbye book has written another book, which I highly recommend, and I think we have it at the book table. We don't have it. I know we can get it in. It's a book called Not Even a Hint. It's about lust, called Not Even a Hint. It's tremendous, and I would encourage all of you to get that. In this book, he explains the distinction between acknowledging an attractive individual and lusting after that individual. He writes this: noticing an attractive person is not wrong, but undressing that person with your eyes or imagining what it would be like to have them is. A sexual thought that pops into your mind isn't necessarily lust, but it can quickly become lust if it's entertained and dwelled on. End of quote. Let me put this as simply as I can. What Jesus is forbidding is any mental contemplation that, if acted out, would be immoral. Do you get that? Any mental contemplation that, and I'm talking that it's more than one little thought, but it's contemplation, that is if acted out, would be immoral. That is mental adultery. Or another way to put it would be to say that Jesus is forbidding that second look, that repeated gaze, that longing stare. That's what he's talking about. None of us can stop thoughts from popping into our mind, but you can stop them from dwelling there. That's when it becomes mental adultery. And that's why the Old Testament character Job said this in Job 31:1, I made a covenant with my eyes not to look lustfully at a girl. I made a covenant not to look lustfully. That's a great thought. Job purposed in his heart he would not look upon the lady with lust. So there is a distinction between recognizing someone's good looks and lusting after them. Now there's a second issue that calls for clarification, and it's this: the distinction between the act of adultery and adulterous thoughts that never become an action. There is a distinction, though an adulterous thought carries the same kind of moral guilt as an adulterous act, because both are violations of the seventh commandment, and therefore both are damning before God. There is a difference between physical and mental adultery, with adultery, physical adultery, being a greater sin, and let me explain why. This in no way is intended to minimize mental adultery. It's just to put it in its proper biblical perspective. Let me tell you why physical adultery is much worse. First of all, physical adultery breaks the marriage covenant and provides grounds for divorce. Now, a person may not take those grounds for divorce, but according to Matthew chapter 19 and Matthew chapter 5, those are grounds for divorce. But adulterous thoughts don't do either. They don't break the marriage covenant, nor do they provide grounds for divorce. Secondly, physical adultery defiles someone else's body and destroys their marriage. Mental adultery, as wicked as it is, does not do that. Third, physical adultery often leads to abortion, but that's not the case with adulterous thoughts. And finally, sexually transmitted diseases can occur when there is physical adultery. Obviously, that doesn't happen when there is mental adultery. Now, I say this only to put it in proper perspective. This does not minimize in any way the wickedness, absolute wickedness of mental adultery. It simply means that there is a definite distinction, a difference between the actual act and the lustful thoughts of adultery, with full-fledged adultery being far worse. However, I do want you to understand that mental adultery has some horrible consequences. And so this balances out what we've just seen. Lustful thoughts are extremely dangerous, and they carry significant consequences. And I want you to see this. Ephesians chapter 4. I don't want you to think, well, it's only in my mind, it's okay. Nobody will know about it. God knows about it. And it will affect you. In case you're thinking, well, I can have kind of a secret affair in my dreams. I'll never act them out. What harm is there? Ephesians 4:19 tells us the harm. Speaking in kind

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6: Filled with a continual lust. You won't be able to fantasize enough to quench lust. You won't be able to sleep with enough people. You won't be able to view enough pornography. You can gorge yourself on lust, but you're always going to be hungry. You'll be trapped in a never-ending pursuit of wrong desires, always reaching for something that cannot be grasped. Folks, once you get on the road of lust, it never ends unless you absolutely get off. And we're going to go over how to get off in a few minutes. You cannot simply dabble with lust. It will suck you in. It has an insatiable appetite that won't go away. Lust has an appetite that won't quit. It won't stand for you to take just a little bit and say, well, it's okay because just a little bit. It's not as bad as others. That's not the way lust works. Lust will pull you in, and it will eventually become your king and your lord and your master. You cannot dabble a little bit in it. That's the nature of lust. And that's why Paul said just a few verses later in Ephesians 5:3, same context, but immorality or any impurity or greed must not even be named among you, as is proper among the saints. In other words, there shouldn't even be a hint of sexual immorality in a believer's life. There shouldn't be any of that in you. It shouldn't even be named among you as something in your life. You see, it shouldn't exist at all. Don't deceive yourself into thinking that you can just fool around a little bit in your mind. You can't. You can't. There's nothing, lust is not like that at all. There's no little lust. Every bit of it is serious. And I warn you, you will be trapped in a relentless cycle. Lust just snowballs and develops into more and more lust because lust, by its very nature, is never quenched. Never. It will become your master.
7: And there are countless testimonies to the validity of what Pastor Steve has just said. Lust cannot exist as a guest in our hearts. Once it is invited in or permitted to stay, it will always end up as our master, and a very cruel master at that. But seeing that lust is so powerful and so prevalent in our lives, how can we combat it? In our next broadcast, Pastor Steve will have some practical tips on how to combat the problem of sexual lust. And since lust in general is closely connected to all types of sin, the steps that he outlines will help you in dealing with all sorts of issues in life. 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

0: Tuesday morning. I'm Dave Straub. Glad to have you with us this morning. 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
1: Our Jewish friends recently celebrated Shavuot, known to many Christians as Pentecost, the biblical festival that marks the giving of God's Word, the Torah. Long before Pentecost became associated with the birth of the church in the book of Acts, the Jewish people were gathering to celebrate the moment God gave the Torah to Moses, revealing His commandments, His truth, and His covenant with His people. This should remind us all that our faith is deeply rooted in the story of Israel, the Bible we read, the promises we hold on to, the very foundation of our faith. All of it flows from the God of Abraham, Isaac, and Jacob, and through the Jewish people who God chose to bring His word to the world. And that makes this moment especially meaningful, because while our Jewish friends recently celebrated the gift of God's word, many in Israel and Jews around the world are also living through days of fear and uncertainty, anti-Semitic attacks in the Holy Land and across the globe, elderly Holocaust survivors who endured so much, again fearing for their lives, Jewish families praying for the freedom to worship in safety. Psalm 122 tells us to pray for the peace of Jerusalem, and Genesis reminds us of God's promise to bless those who bless Israel. These are not just ancient words. These are living words for us today. Through the International Fellowship of Christians and Jews, Christians like you are standing with Israel in tangible ways, helping provide food, emergency aid, bomb shelters, and care for vulnerable Jewish people living under threat. We celebrate that God's word was given not just to be heard and read, but to be lived. And one way we can live out our faith today is by standing with the Jewish people with prayer, compassion, and love.
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0: 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Hi there, I'm Dave Straub again, and glad you're spending your morning here. 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
6: With SRN News, I'm Rich Thomason in Washington. President Trump has signed the Memorandum of Understanding with Iran. The Iranian president also signed off on the document. taking effect immediately. It halts the war, also starts the clock ticking on 60 days of talks aimed at hammering out a permanent agreement. Some congressional Democrats criticize the Trump administration for keeping the terms of the agreement under wraps, but Republicans, including Senators Lindsey Graham and Rand Paul, are applauding the agreement with Iran. Secretary of War Hegseth is calling out the NATO allies for not doing more to provide for their own defense. Speaking in Brussels, Hegseth announcing a six-month Pentagon review of American forces in Europe. Tropical Storm Arthur is moving inland across southeast Texas, bringing torrential rains, potential floods, parts of Texas, Louisiana, and Mississippi. On Wall Street, Dow futures up 307 points. This is SRN News.
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11: If we will faithfully teach our sons, they will lead the women. Where you have a plurality in the nation of godly fathers, they will impact the mothers. And where you have godly sons, they will impact the daughters of the next generation. And so the high priority of Scripture then is that fathers teach their sons.
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13: A poll once gave these sobering statistics. Nearly 40% of American children will grow up in homes without a father. And by the time those kids turn 18, they will have spent most of their years without a dad. But even for dads who stay with their children, the question is, what are you teaching your kids? By your words? By your example? Is there an overarching principle that should guide your instruction? The bottom line, how can you make sure you're not just living with your kids, but leading your kids and shaping their lives as God wants you to? As the United States and the United Kingdom and other nations celebrate Father's Day this Sunday, it's a good time here on Grace to You to look to the book of Proverbs for a message that John MacArthur called Crucial Lessons for a Wise Father.
11: One little boy's definition of Father's Day went like this. Well, it's just like Mother's Day, only you don't spend so much. Well, we fathers can concede that. Someone said, a father is someone who carries pictures where his money used to be. And the phone company tells us that calls on Father's Day are not as high in number as calls on Mother's Day, and most of them are collect. Well, Father's Day is, for those of us who are fathers and who have the privilege of having loving children, a very special time. Being a father has always been a high priority for me, not only because it was for my father and his father, but because of what the Word of God has to say. Unfortunately, that high priority role of the father is being systematically attacked and destroyed in our culture. This particular society in which we live has attacked the male role with such devastating force that I really do believe we have sentenced the next 3 and 4 generations to tragic experiences of disastrous proportions. Because if one thing is clear in Scripture, it is this: the sins of the fathers are visited upon the 3rd and 4th generations. What that means is, where you have wicked men in leadership, where you have a decline in the father's role, it takes 3 or 4 generations to root out the evil that they produce. We are not looking at a situation where, because of a sinning father, 3 or 4 generations of sons will pay the penalty. Not at all. Ezekiel 18 forbids that in advocating individual responsibility. What we are seeing is that because fathers lead a nation, a wicked generation of fathers will so impact that nation for 3 or 4 generations that it takes that long to root out their wicked effect. I believe that the legacy of this generation of fathers is tragedy upon tragedy upon tragedy in the following generations. In the plan of God, however, that's not the way it's supposed to be. And certainly in the church, we should be following that plan. Whatever may be happening in the society around us, we should be ensuring a righteous generation in the church. We have a responsibility as fathers to our sons, particularly sons who tend to be, for the most part, more rebellious than daughters, because they are the ones given by God leadership roles and capacities. If we will faithfully teach our sons, they will, by example and precept, lead the women as well. Where you have a plurality in the nation of godly fathers, they will impact the mothers. And where you have godly sons, they will impact the daughters of the next generation. And so the high priority of Scripture then is that fathers teach their sons and thus raise up a generation of godly leaders. Because God has ordained this, and because God wanted us to be sure that it was followed carefully, God, by the inspiration of the Holy Spirit, gave a manual for fathers to use on their sons. A basic resource book. That book is the book of Proverbs, and I want to invite you to turn to it, if you will, right now. And we're going to be looking at the first 10 chapters of Proverbs in a very general sense. There is one compelling, overarching, consummate, summary lesson, and that is that we are to teach them wisdom. The word which dominates the Proverbs is the word wisdom. Sometimes the word instruction appears, sometimes the word understanding appears, sometimes the word discretion appears. But all of those words are simply elements of wisdom. To know, to understand, to be instructed, to have discretion means to act in wisdom. Wisdom means not simply thought, but conduct. It means to live righteously. We are to teach our sons spiritual wisdom is the noblest and greatest and purest pursuit of their life. And I would like us to look at these first 10 chapters and just pick and choose the elements that are here that I think make up 10 crucial lessons a faithful father must teach his sons. And I want to tell you from my own life that these are the things that I have endeavored as a father to teach my two sons. If a son learns these 10 things, he will be a blessing to you, and he will be blessed by God. If you want your son to be a blessing to you, to be blessed by God, to bless the culture in which he lives, these are the 10 lessons that you must teach your son. The sum of them is spiritual wisdom. This is a listing of the component parts of spiritual wisdom. Lesson number one, teach your son to fear your God. Fear your God. In chapter 1 and verse 7, the fear of the Lord is the beginning of knowledge. And chapter 9, verse 10 says, the fear of the Lord is the beginning of wisdom. But everything starts with fearing God. Teach your son, son, fear your God. What do you mean fear? Well, it has on the one hand a positive aspect, a reverential respect, a reverential awe. That means that I have to teach my son about God. I have to teach my son what God is like. I have to teach my son the attributes of God. I have to teach my son that God is powerful, that God is holy, that God is omniscient, omnipresent. I have to teach my son that God is immutable, his nature does not change, that he is just, that he is merciful, that he is kind, that he is loving, that he is gracious, that he is merciful, that he orders providentially all the circumstance of human history and the universe for his own goods, that he is sovereign, in a word. I must teach my son to reverence the greatness of God. And then the other side of it is, I must teach my son to fear God's displeasure, to fear God's right to punish, God's right to chasten, God's right to judge. And in that awe of reverencing God's holy character, there is a healthy sense of apprehension, because I know as a holy God, He has a right to punish sin, including mine. If you want to do your son the greatest favor any father could ever do, teach him the character of God. Teach him what God is like. Notice chapter 3 of Proverbs, verse 5. This is really a description of a worshiping heart. Trust in the Lord with all your heart, and do not lean on your own understanding. In all your ways acknowledge Him, and He will make your path straight. The point being that if I am completely focused on God, He's going to guard my life. He's going to straighten my path. I want to teach my son how to trust the Lord with all his heart. The word trust in the Hebrew originally meant to lie helplessly face down. And there's a sense of humility there, but there's also a sense of submission there to the total sovereign control of God, in which the worshiper says, I not only am humble in your presence, but I bow in your presence submissively to anything that you would choose to do. That's how much I trust you. Teach your son to trust that way. Teach him not to lean on his own understanding. The Hebrew word does not mean to incline. It means to support yourself. Teach him not to support himself by his own wisdom, but to support himself by God's wisdom. In all your ways, acknowledge him. The word there means to be aware of, to know, to have fellowship with. In everything in life, teach him to do it in union, communion with the living God. Teach him how to trust God for everything, how to lean on God for support totally, and how to be aware of God's consistent presence in his life. And if he so lives with that kind of trust and that kind of leaning and that kind of acknowledging, God's going to direct his path. Teach him to fear his God. And I believe that when God is feared, so is sin. So is sin. Proverbs says, fearing the Lord prolongs life. You want to give your son that kind of rich, full life? Proverbs says, fearing the Lord is more profitable than wealth. It brings about life. It keeps one from evil. It results in riches and honor, and it breeds humility. Proverbs says that those who fear God sleep satisfied and are untouched by evil. They have confidence, they will be praised, and they have their prayers answered. Would you like that for your son? Would you like to know that your son will have his life prolonged to its fullness? Would you like to know that he will be kept from evil, that he will be brought honor and riches, that he would be humble, untouched by evil, satisfied, confident, praised, and have his prayers answered? Then teach him to fear God. This is the most crucial lesson a father could ever teach a son. Lesson number 2. Son, not only fear your God, but guard your mind. Guard your mind. Chapter 3, verse 3, among many, introduces the heart here. And the writer mentions kindness, chesed, that beautiful word that means love, loyalty, faithfulness, fidelity, kindness. And then the word met, which means truth or accuracy, reliability or dependability. Take that, those two marvelous things, loyalty, faithfulness, fidelity, and all of that, along with reliable, dependable, accurate truth, and bind them around your neck and write them on the tablet of your heart. Chisel them as it would be in the stone of your mind. Heart has reference to mind, the seat of thought and emotion and will. In other words, teach your son to guard his mind. You are responsible as a father for the mind of your child. Boy, what a tremendous responsibility today. When the assault on the human mind is at such a level as it is today through the media, the job of guarding the mind of your young person and teaching him how to guard it is indeed a formidable task. Chapter 4, would you notice verse 23? Watch over your heart with all diligence, the father says to his son, for from it flow the springs of life. Guard your mind diligently, because everything in life comes out of it. Out of it comes your conduct. And so the heart must be right. The father then has the task of assuring the son's mind is programmed with truth. with virtue, with faithfulness, with honesty, with integrity, with loyalty, with love, with all that those two words in chapter 3 can sum up. Father, you have a responsibility to teach your son to guard his mind. All the way through this passage, and I wish we had time to just kind of wander through the 10 chapters, you see this. Back in verse 9 of chapter 1, he talks about the fact that good instruction is a graceful wreath to your head and ornaments around your neck. When a son wears the truth in his heart, it graces him. In chapter 2 and verse 10, he wants wisdom to enter your heart and knowledge be pleasant to your soul so that discretion will guard you and understanding will watch over you to deliver you from the way of evil. In chapter 3, verse 1, let your heart keep my commandments. Chapter 4, verse 4, let your heart hold fast my words, keep my commandments and live. And that is the issue, that the mind, or the heart as it's called, be guarded carefully. Father, you are the guardian of your child's mind. You must keep the right stuff going in and the wrong stuff out. That is your duty before God. To guard your son's mind, your children as well. What a tremendous responsibility we have. That means we have to protect our children from what they are exposed to. That's the negative. The positive, we must make sure that they are exposed to what we want to fill their mind. Therein lies the benefit of a godly education, of Christian training, of exposure to the teaching of the Word of God. That is the duty of the father. Teach your son. Fear your God, son, and guard your mind, for out of it comes your conduct. Third great lesson. A father must teach his son, obey your parents. Obey your parents. All through this entire section, these statements about hear, my son, your father's instruction are repeated. Chapter 1, verse 8. Chapter 2, verse 1, 3, verse 1, 4, verse 1, and then again in chapter 4, it's repeated again and again. Look at verse 10. Hear, my son, accept my sayings. Verse 11, I have directed you in the way of wisdom. I have led you in upright paths. Do what I say, is what he's saying. Verse 20, my son, give attention to my words. Incline your ear to my sayings. Do not let them depart from your sight. Keep them in the midst of your heart or your mind. We're reinforcing here the first command with promise, which is children, obey your parents in the Lord. That's the first command with promise. Teach your sons to obey what you say. Now that means discipline. Chapter 10, verse 13, a rod is for the back of him who lacks understanding. When your son doesn't do what you want him to do, you use a rod. Later on in Proverbs, it says he has rebellion in his heart. Drive it far from him with a rod. This is discipline, not done in anger, but done in love. Whom the father loves, he disciplines. And this discipline is done for the purpose of conforming your son to wisdom, for the purpose of breaking self-will, for the purpose of removing foolishness, for the purpose of delivering the child from spiritual death, and for the purpose of making him a delight to his parents. All of those things are taught in Proverbs. Teach your children to obey and use a rod to reinforce, because God says physical punishment done in love is a strong corrective. That way your children learn to obey their parents. And if they learn to obey their parents and their parents are advocating the law of God, they will learn to obey the law of God. And if they learn to obey their parents, they will learn to submit to the parents' authority. And later on, when they're living in society, they will learn to submit to societal authority in any form. A disobedient child, you see, makes not only a spiritual disaster, but an antisocial personality and very often a criminal adult. You have a task, Father, to say to your son, you must learn to fear your God, guard your mind, and obey your parents. You must learn how to submit to authority, and since we represent the authority of God and are teaching you the wisdom of God, you must obey. You must obey. I do not believe there is any excuse for a rebellious child. I believe that children can be under control if they're properly taught by their fathers to obey. There's a fourth principle, and this must be taught as well, and very, very important. A father must teach his son, select your companions. Select your companions. You get on the offensive. A father has the responsibility to teach his children how to choose their friends. What did the Apostle Paul say? Bad company corrupts what? Good morals. Bad company corrupts good morals. Your children, believe me, cannot rise above their acquaintances. Rarely does a child have the capability to elevate himself beyond the constituent group in which he functions. You have to select and help him learn to select companions and not let them select him. Go back to chapter 1 for a moment. Give you an illustration of it. Verse 10. Father would say to his son, my son, if sinners entice you, do not consent. In other words, don't get sucked into the gang. If they say, and they appeal on the basis of excitement and adventure and a thrill, if they say, come with us, let us lie in wait for blood. Let us ambush the innocent without cause. Let us swallow them alive like Sheol, even whole, as those who go down to the pit. Let's kill somebody. And we'll find all kinds of precious wealth and fill our houses with gold. Throw in your lot with us and we'll all have one purse. Here's the gang appealing to the kid. The gang comes along and sucks up one other person for their own wicked purposes. It's amazing, isn't it? This kind of action. For one fleeting moment of pleasure, wicked men are willing to take a life or inflict lifelong trauma on someone, pointless, senseless gang violence, and they want to suck the innocent and the naive and the unwitting into that. The enticements can be pretty strong. Fathers, we have a tremendous task. You may not live in an inner city ghetto like New York or East Los Angeles, but I'll tell you what, there is tremendous prayer pressure coming upon your sons to conform to a standard of conduct that is the standard of conduct of the people around them. You must teach them to select their companions and not be selected and then intimidated into that kind of alliance. The whole appeal here is to the father to fulfill his responsibility. In chapter 2, verse 11, the father has to teach his son how to be delivered from the way of evil, from the man who speaks perverse things. You don't want to be around those kinds of people. From those who leave the paths of uprightness to walk in the ways of darkness, you want to make sure your children aren't around those kinds of people. Who delight in doing evil and rejoice in the perversity of evil, whose paths are crooked and who are devious in their ways. Don't let your sons around those kinds of people. You instruct them how to choose their companions. Fathers, you have the responsibility to God for the process of your children learning how to choose their companions.
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17: This is Pastor Jomo, here to tell you that God created you for purpose. Jeremiah 1:5 says, before you were born, He knew you, approved you, and set you apart for a unique calling. 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
6: With SRN News, I'm Rich Thomason in Washington. President Trump has signed the Memorandum of Understanding with Iran. The Iranian president also signed off on the document. Taking effect immediately, it halts the war, also starts the clock ticking on 60 days of talks aimed at hammering out a permanent agreement. Some congressional Democrats criticized the Trump administration for keeping the terms of the agreement under wraps, but Republicans, including Senators Lindsey Graham and Rand Paul, are applauding the agreement with Iran. Secretary of War Hegseth is calling out the NATO allies for not doing more to provide for their own defense. Speaking in Brussels, Hegseth announcing a six-month Pentagon review of American forces in Europe. Tropical Storm Arthur is moving inland across southeast Texas, bringing torrential rains, potential floods, parts of Texas, Louisiana, and Mississippi. On Wall Street, Dow futures up 307 points. This is SRN News.
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20: If you don't bind yourself to causes or things that are important, if you don't make that decision like one woman forever, you will not be able to experience some of this freedom, some of this, the joy, the things that could happen later on. You will wind up with yourself.
18: That's Brant Hansen, and he's our guest today on Focus on the Family with Jim Daly, helping us better understand God's plan for men and how important biblical manhood is for families and society. Stay with us for a conversation that'll both challenge and inspire you. I'm John Fuller.
21: John, I think it's fair to say a lot of guys today are kind of struggling with aimlessness. What's my goal? There's certainly a hyper-feminization of the culture. So what are we about, you know, as men? What do we do? I think it was Ted Cunningham, the pastor that's been on Focus, good friend, once said, the biggest challenge we face is picking our own parking spot, right? And I think the big reason, and I believe our guest today, Brant Hansen, would agree, that people, men particularly, are struggling is we're seeking pleasure instead of something bigger, a bigger picture, a bigger cause. Maybe you're feeling like that, and you don't feel that you're pursuing significance. Today, we're going to cover it. The great news is God has a plan and a purpose for your life that is so much bigger than picking your parking spot.
18: Right.
21: Believe me, your life can amount to so much more.
18: Mm-hmm. And Brant Hansen is heard on more than 200 Christian radio stations. He's won awards as National Personality of the Year. He's the author of a number of books. We've had him here before talking about some of the earlier titles. This particular book that'll make up the basis for our conversation today is called The Men We Need, God's Purpose for the Manly Man, the Avid Indoorsman, or Any Man Willing to Show Up. And Brant is married to Carolyn. They have two grown children, and he's already showed me pictures of his one grandchild.
21: That's so good. Brant, I got to ask you, welcome back, first of all.
22: Thank you.
21: And, you know, what is it like to be the National Personality of the Year?
22: Well, I'm glad it's phrased that way, because originally in my bio it was written, he's won multiple Personality of the Year awards. Personality of the Year.
21: You're probably not what you want.
22: No, we need to rephrase. So, yeah.
21: You know, we are on a serious topic today, but I'm sure we'll, you know, weave some humor into this because it needs to have some humor. Speak to this idea of toxic masculinity. We hear it all the time.
22: Yeah.
21: How do you define it? I'm not sure if I know how to define it, really.
22: Well, okay, so it's this domineering thing where a man dominates people.
21: So that's the toxic
22: part. I think
21: part.
22: That's basically it. But this is one reason I wanted to write the book, is because masculinity has been deconstructed so effectively and so much and so over and over. And some of that's very helpful to deconstruct. Okay, we shouldn't be this or that. Okay, but what's the construction? Because it's easy to actually deconstruct things. We can do that very easily. I learned that just like building a Lego tower, like to build the tower to the ceiling for the kids, like it takes a while, and then they can slap it down in 1 second and laugh. And it's like, yeah, the easy part is taking something down, but does anyone have a construction? Because guys actually need a vision for how to live.
21: That is so good. My thing was the marble thing. You know, you make the marble go
22: yeah,
21: around all this
22: right.
21: stuff and drop, and the
22: right.
21: kids would come in, they'd run right through it after we built it. It's like, what are you doing?
22: Same thing with like setting up dominoes or whatever. But again, it could be, I appreciate saying this is not the way to lead a family. Like if you're dominating, you're operating by fear, or there's plenty of toxic stuff in our culture. There's no doubt about it.
21: Yeah.
22: But what is the big picture what we're trying to get at.
21: Yeah, and I appreciate the fact that, you know, it's easy to tear something down. It seems politically one side wants to tear things down. The other side wants to maintain and hopefully make things better. That's a generalization. I get it. But that it is easy. Dr. Dobson used to talk about us being in the current of a river. And it just keeps pulling culture downstream. And if you stand against it, you're going to get a lot of pressure, right? And I think that's what the tearing down, another way of saying that.
22: Yeah, I think that's right. And I think it's also really important, too, because we immediately try to fill in the blank then. Unfortunately, I think, this is coming from my point of view, we fill it in with the trappings of masculinity, not really getting at the heart of it. So I wrote this book. I'm not the typical man book writer. I have neurological problems. I can't hunt or, you know, I don't fish. I can't fix stuff. My wife has a honey don't list.
21: honey don't. Just made that up. I've got the same list.
22: Yeah, exactly. Please don't try this. But there's a lot of things. I'm not good at that stuff. Yeah. So if we're told you got to be climbing mountains or you got to be hunting elk, you got like all that stuff is fine. There's nothing wrong with that. But is that actually the heart of what God wants us to be? So I'm taking a shot at saying this is what it is.
21: Well, let's go there. What is God calling us to be, and what's the role for men in society?
22: I think it is what he gave Adam to do, which is be a keeper of the garden. I think that's it. And he specifically told Adam that this is his job. And when Adam failed to do it, Adam was passive. And he failed to protect Eve. He failed to protect the garden. And I think a man at his best, this is what I'm trying to tell younger guys, guys in general, like, you are at your best when you are someone who creates a space around you where people are secure, where the vulnerable get to thrive, where, just like in a garden, there are species in a garden that they couldn't survive out in the wilderness, but in a garden, they, when it's well kept, they get to thrive and bloom. And I think that's my role. That's who I am when I'm at my best. And women, when they hear me elucidate this, they want to stand and applaud.
21: Yeah. Let's capture some of what you're saying there, because you use that analogy of the garden from the Garden of Eden. Describe what you're saying there in greater detail. So Adam and Eve are created. They're in the garden. Everything's going well. They're walking with the Lord in the cool of the afternoon. Mm-hmm. Sounds pretty good.
22: Yeah. And then I always thought that Adam was way far away, like naming animals or something, when Eve was tempted. But if you read the actual scripture, it's apparent that he's right there. He's with her, and he's doing nothing. And this is a thing, when I talk to family counselors, and it happens a lot in Christian families too, but there's the toxic domineering male idea, but there's also a toxic passivity that can happen too,
21: yeah,
22: where you start to check out. I think that's where Adam is. But when they both blow it, they both sin, when God comes into the garden, he says, Adam, where are you? And I think it's because I made you to be the protector of this place. I made you to be the one that would be the keeper of this garden, and you failed to do it. So that is a failure that I have to avoid myself all the time. And it's a task that anybody can do. You don't have to be great outdoorsman to do this. You could be an accounting professor. You could be a plumber. You could be anything. But once you understand that this is my role, people respond to that.
21: No, and it's interesting, and going back to the comment you made about women who applaud you when you speak about this topic, it's an insight into what they're actually looking for.
22: Yes, totally. So the thing that tipped me off to this, and I talk about this at the beginning of the book because I want to get guys' attention, but the best-selling poster of all time I found in college, it was in every girl's room in college. And it was at the University of Illinois. This is the late 80s. But it's still the best-selling poster ever, and it's a guy. And I asked the lady, like, what is the deal with this guy? Why is he so attractive? It's a picture of a guy. He's profiled, and I know he's a good-looking guy, but they're like, it's not the guy. It's the fact that he's holding this baby, and it's the way the baby's looking at him. So it's just a guy holding a baby. It's the best-selling poster, and the baby's look, he's looking up at this guy, and the baby, you could tell, is vulnerable, is looking to him for protection. And that captured every girl's heart. That it indicates something to me. And the fact that every time when you ask women, like, what's the most attractive occupation? They never say radio host, unfortunately. They say firefighter. And so I joke about that in the book. I'm like, it's guys.
21: We're out, John.
1: Yeah.
22: Well, I mean, me too. But but what is really attractive about it? I joke in the book, it's not the reflective pants, because I tried that. It didn't work.
21: That was also an 80s thing.
22: Right, it was. I'm trying to move past that. But it's like, when women respond this way, they find it highly attractive when men create secure spaces around them. And if guys did this role of keeper of the garden, there wouldn't have been a need for a Me Too movement.
21: Yeah, interesting.
22: Yeah.
21: Let's move to another area, I think. What is the most terrifying thing that can happen to a man in his lifetime?
22: I think it's looking back and saying, I never became who I was supposed to be.
21: Wow. Okay, that hits me with a sledgehammer.
22: Well, it's but that's because it's resonant for all of us, too. Yeah. But again, if I'm never given the picture of what is masculinity, if I'm never given the box top for the puzzle where I can see what I'm supposed to be doing, I wind up with all these pieces of, okay, big truck, I guess, you know, good with axe throwing or whatever it is. Those things are fine, but they're not the heart of this. And what's wild, too, about the woman's instinctual respect for a man like this, she's attracted originally maybe to your muscles because it looks like you'll be somebody who's a protector and somebody who can provide security. But if you don't provide security, if you are all about your body, you know, just bodybuilding, or you just flirt with women or what, she'll resent your muscles.
21: Hmm.
22: What she's attracted to is security. So you can be a guy that's not, you know, you don't look like you belong on a fitness magazine cover. Doesn't matter. She will find you very attractive if you're fulfilling this role of keeper of the garden. I just find that so interesting. And I tell guys, I don't want you to do this role just because women think it's attractive, but that should point you some direction about what we're actually for and what we are when we're at our best.
21: Yeah.
22: And you can use whatever talents you have to do that.
21: Well, I think, you know, some people are going, I can't be reduced to that simple a term, but generally you're just saying God put a hole in women's heart for this kind of connection and for men to step up to that kind of behavior and that kind of attraction.
22: And I'm saying that women are brilliant and they intuitively know what we are for when we're at our best.
21: Huh.
22: And so when we abandon that, when we don't know what we're for, they will resent that, and they should.
21: Yeah, so interesting.
22: That's what I'm saying.
21: Explain how a life of commitment is different from a life of insulating from personal connection.
22: It will make you grow up. It will provide poetry in life. There is no poetry in life without commitment. And I'm trying to tell guys this too, because we all want to be free agents, especially in a very consumer successful society. But if you don't bind yourself to causes or things that are important, if you don't make that decision like one woman forever, you will not be able to experience some of this freedom, some of this, the joy, the things that could happen later on. You will wind up with yourself. So I'm trying to tell guys that too. Like the only poetry in life will come from actually binding yourself to the right causes and people and to God.
18: Yeah. So you're not saying it has to be in the context of marriage.
22: No,
18: that's a great commitment, but not just marriage.
22: Doesn't have to be in community. And obviously like through your commitment to the Lord, I think is where all of this profundity is going to come from. Yeah. But when you are in community, and marriage is a hyper intense example of community, when you are, it will make you grow up. A real woman will call you out to actually do things that you don't want to do, like go to CVS at 2 a.m. to go grab something, like because she doesn't feel well. Well, a fake woman, a pixelated woman on a screen will never ask you to do that.
18: Yeah.
22: So you will remain a boy.
18: Yeah.
22: But if you can't explain to guys like why this is better, it's hard for them to put away the childish stuff. Once they have a bigger vision, you can start to go, hey, yeah, I don't want to do this anymore.
18: Mm-hmm. Yeah. Yeah. My oldest son, as a single, plugged into a church and had a commitment to the people there. He got a call at 2 a.m. from somebody that was in that group and in trouble.
22: Hmm.
18: And so that's kind of a parallel for a single person. Again, I think I'm with you. Marriage is huge in that way, the way it shapes us.
22: Yes.
18: But it's not the only way.
22: No, it's not. And it's just a very focused, white hot, you know, intensity.
18: Deep dive, yeah.
22: Furnace to change and be molded.
18: Yeah. Mm. This is Focus on the Family with Jim Daly. And today we're talking to Brant Hansen about his book, The Men We Need: God's Purpose for the Manly Man, the Avid Indoorsman, or Any Man Willing to Show Up. Get your copy when you call us. 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
21: Brant, you came up with 6 decisions men can make that will set them apart in the ways that we're talking about. List those for us, and then we'll spend a little time diving into each one.
22: Yeah, the first one is about forsaking the fake and relishing the real, which is a huge issue.
21: And what are you aiming at with that statement?
22: There are fake ways to live available to us, and have been, especially with video games, especially with pornography, especially like
21: screen stuff.
22: But it's also like it gives you a dopamine hit, but it's not real life. So it's fake, obviously, but it will make you depressed, because the reason we feel meaninglessness is because we do meaningless things. I'm convinced of it. I know this from personal experience.
21: Well, let me ask you this. I mean, guys that struggle with that, this idea of that short-term gain versus a long-term commitment to Christ, to your spouse, to your family, et cetera, it does require decision-making.
22: You're
21: at a fork, and you got to say, this is more important than that. But so many guys, you look at some of the data, it's horrific. Like 68% of Christian men view pornography. You know, I find that data point shocking, frankly.
22: But no one's ever had this before. No culture, no humans in history have ever had this available like this before. And so what I want to say in this book too, to guys, is I'm sorry. It wasn't supposed to be this hard. It was not supposed to be this difficult in life. Guys, you would live in a village. People knew you. They're in and out of your house. You're all building the wall together. You've all got a purpose. You all are defending the area. You're working in an agrarian culture. You're growing things. Like, people know you. You don't have downtime. You don't have isolation. You don't have all this mass loneliness. But I say that because we can feel guilty about the stuff we get caught up in. But I also want to go... especially the younger guys, like, it hasn't always been this difficult, and I'm sorry, but there is a better way to live, and it's going to be from you actually making decisions, not in the moment necessarily. It's going to be making decisions about how you structure your life so that you're around people more and you're busier.
21: Well, and I guess that's the real question right there, is that people, you have to perceive there's a greater benefit in choosing this over that.
22: Right.
21: And
22: just like any addiction.
21: Yeah.
22: And people will tell you, I can't say no to this unless I'm saying yes to this other thing that I love more. So how do you do that if you don't know what your purpose is, if you don't have a bigger purpose in life to be driven by? So what I'm saying is, this is all part of this. When I'm trying to paint a picture for a guy to say, look, you're here to be this keeper of the garden with whatever you have, whatever sphere of influence you have, whatever skills you have. They may be like me. I'm verbal. I write things, but I use my platform to try to protect people.
21: Yeah, that's a good point and a good talking point to have with your young men today. I hope people are catching that. Yeah. Let's move to the second decision. It is to protect the vulnerable. You had an amazing experience holding a little baby in Afghanistan, I think it was.
22: Well, yeah, that's the first time I went to a Cure hospital, and Cure is they're all about Jesus, like healing and then telling the families and kids about Jesus. The first time I went, they had me do kangaroo duty, it's called, and I had no idea what that was. And they sent me to the neonatal intensive care unit, and I had to unbutton the top part of my shirt, and they handed me a 1-pound child to hold against my skin underneath my chin. And I realized as I was rocking her for a couple, everybody left. I had a couple hours with this unnamed human, because they didn't think she was going to live. So what's the point of naming her? I just thought, she's an Afghan woman. She's sick. She has no money, no identity, no nothing. And I know God loves her. And I thought, I want to be like that. Like, if God is a defender of the vulnerable, if he's a champion of widows, he's a defender of orphans, then that's what a godly man is too, right?
21: Should be.
22: So I was just thinking, but I'm not jacked. I'm not a big athlete. I'm not a special forces guy. Those things are all great. I'm not a hunter. I play the accordion, as a matter of fact. So that should put everything in perspective. I'm not that guy, but what can I do? And it turns out, anybody who wants to show up, you can become a defender of the vulnerable in your own way, in your own sphere. But that really ignited something for me. So I've been working with these hospitals ever since. And so for a guy who's kind of, honestly, I'm a nerd, but I get to be a part of defending these kids with disabilities all around the world in the name of Jesus. And that's a pretty sweet thing.
21: Absolutely. You had another overseas trip where you had a different experience helping a needy woman. What was that about?
22: I failed. I wrote about it in the book, but it was we were in Senegal in Africa, and this woman was chasing us, trying to sell us some peanuts, I believe, in a bag on the street. And she was wearing this very long, vividly blue-purple dress. And we drove away because we're like,

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6: Kind of justify why, as you did, I'm not hungry, so I'll move on. Right. And it takes the Holy Spirit a little bit of time to really get to my heart.
7: Yeah, me too. And I want to be ready when those opportunities manifest themselves, because when you redefine yourself as, I'm not a consumer of peanuts, that's not the point.
8: The peanuts aren't
7: the point. Is how do I bless people?
8: Yeah.
7: And I'm going to protect what's probably a desperate mom who's trying to sell something so she can have something to take home to her kids. Like, so yeah. Anyway, that's, I just want to be ready.
8: You know, Brant, one of the things, there's so much to do, right? There's so much we have to be. And as you pointed out so well today, so many young men in particular, but older guys too, that have just wandered in this culture of, again, decreasing masculinity, attack on masculinity, that people don't even know what to do. I've been on plenty of airplanes where a woman's struggling to get her suitcase up and some guy popped up, and sometimes it goes well, like she says, thank you so much, or other times like, I don't need your help. You know, and it's like this total, you just don't know what you're going to get.
7: That's right.
8: And I think in that context, pressing ahead and being that godly man is just the right thing to do, no matter what everybody else says around you, right?
7: I think so,
8: too. And the right person is going to be drawn to that. For the single guy, that's great. I think a very engaged single woman might say, wow, he's the kind of guy I'd like to find. The question is, in this culture today, with all the things we've talked about with screen time and kind of an imposed separation, young men sitting in their rooms doing things they probably should not be doing. How does a woman, a young woman, find this kind of guy? Where is she going to find this guy that's out there looking out for the vulnerable, somebody who knows what their mission is?
7: Well, I have a horribly self-serving idea, but that's voice this book on him, because or at least the first chapter, or at least tell him about the first chapter. Because again, when a guy realizes that this is actually what he's supposed to be, and that women find it attractive, and it actually makes his heart beat faster because at a deep level it resonates with him.
8: Yeah.
7: You're going to be able to call that out of a man as well. My wife shapes me when she says, wow, when you did that, it was really attractive.
8: Well, that's an interesting concept. Either be shaped now, or if you get married, she'll shape you then, and it'll be a little more difficult.
7: Well, if you put this in, if as a parent or as a wife or as a potential wife, like you're putting this picture in front of him, like I see things in you, and you're complimenting those things that you do find attractive when he does the right thing, that's a great way to shape him. It's not nagging.
8: Right.
7: It's positive.
8: Right. But, I mean, it's what we all say. Our wives make us better people.
7: Yeah.
8: I mean, I totally believe that. It's true in my life with Jean.
7: So
8: she makes me a much better person.
7: Recently, there's some kind of brouhaha going out in the street in front of our house about 11 o'clock. And I don't know if it's a bunch of teenagers or college. I don't know what was going on. But it was like they're wrestling or fighting. And they're a big group of kids. Not normal. And we were upstairs in bed. And I'm like, don't worry about it. They're just goofing around. My wife's looking out the window and she's worried about it. I'm like, well, just turn the noisemaker up, you know, whatever. So she was bothered. She actually went downstairs.
8: Oh, no.
7: And now
8: that's
7: I'm lying.
8: The worst outcome.
7: Exactly. That's exactly right. So I'm lying. I'm prone, inert,
9: you
7: know.
9: You're Adam, totally passive.
7: Right, doing nothing. So I'm like, I can't do this. I can't. I just wrote a book about this. Like, I can't do it. No, like, what am I supposed to do? Well, I just went downstairs. I put my, you know, got dressed, went out the door to go confront whatever. And as I'm going out there, they all dispersed. And I don't even think it was because of me. I think they probably already were dispersing. So I just turned around. I came back in the house. And my wife said, that was really attractive. And I said, I didn't even do anything. I just walked out the door. She's like, yeah, but you were willing to.
8: Yeah. That sounds like fun.
7: Yes. Well, just the willingness. It spoke to my wife that she is reassured that if needed, I'm going to be the keeper of this card. I'm not going to be passive about it. And that's so, when I've talked about this around women or been interviewed on shows where a woman's part of the interviewing, they are like, this is exactly

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2: 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I'm Dave Straub. 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
5: SRN News, I'm Rich Thomason in Washington. Secretary of War Hegseth did not sugarcoat his remarks to the NATO allies speaking today in Brussels. He criticizes some European countries who he says are not doing enough to provide for their own defense. Hegseth announcing a six-month Pentagon review of American forces stationed in Europe. Labeled a Memorandum of Understanding, it has been signed by the presidents of the United States and Iran. Among other things, the MOU, which also states that Iran may not purchase or produce nuclear weapons, calls for the reopening of the Strait of Hormuz. Tehran gets an end of all military action, and that includes action in Lebanon. As Russia launches more overnight attacks on Ukraine, Ukraine responds, hitting a Moscow oil refinery with drones, attacking it for the second time in a week. Dow futures up 213 points. More details, srnnews.com.
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9: Hi, this is Robert Jeffress, and I'm glad to study God's Word with you every day on this Bible teaching program. 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
10: Jesus affirmed God's plan. And by setting God's standard, one man with one woman for life, he is saying that any deviation from that standard, not just gay marriage, but any deviation, adultery, premarital sex, unbiblical divorce, those are all sins because they don't measure up to the standard, the perfect standard of God.
11: Welcome to Pathway to Victory with author and pastor Dr. Robert Jeffress. The Bible teaches that God established the standards for right and wrong when He laid the foundations of the world. But recently, politicians and policymakers have become self-appointed authors of moral law. Today on Pathway to Victory, Dr. Robert Jeffress shows how the spiritual decline of today's culture is a sign of turbulent times ahead. But first, let's take a moment to hear some important ministry updates.
9: Thanks, David. And welcome again to Pathway to Victory. In light of America's 250th birthday on July 4th, we've devoted our complete attention to a time-sensitive teaching series that I've titled America and the Bible. And I'm especially excited to present this study because I'm sensing a groundswell in our nation. As your Bible teacher on Pathway to Victory, I'm privileged to talk to believers all across America. And I hear the same thing everywhere I go. People are tired of watching the values they raise their children on be openly mocked and systematically dismantled, tired of feeling like strangers in the nation they love. I understand that feeling, but I also know this. God is not wringing his hands. And his people were made for moments exactly like this one. This is what feeds my enthusiasm for the In God We Trust matching challenge that's active right now. This matching challenge of $1.5 million gives you a fabulous opportunity to double the impact of your donation. You see, only two things last forever: God's Word and the souls of men and women. And when you give to the matching challenge, you're making an eternal investment in a human soul who is searching, hurting, and waiting to hear the only message that can truly transform a life. Later in the program, I'll share details about the exclusive thank you gifts I've set aside for you. But right now, let's give our complete attention to Paul's admonition to Timothy through a message that I've titled, The New Moral Disorder.
10: We're going to look at what the Bible says about the moral deterioration of our world and how it will be a precursor to the return of Jesus Christ. Listen, as an individual or a nation, we will never experience God's blessing when we are rebelling against Him. It is impossible. And as a nation, we are rebelling against God. We are shaking our fist in the face of God in two distinct areas. First of all, in the area of what God says about marriage. Let's look and see what the Bible really says about marriage. God created man in his own image. In the image of God, he created him. He created them male and female. There's an equality, but listen, equality doesn't mean sameness. There's a difference in the way we act. There's a difference in responsibility. There is a difference in how we relate to one another, including how we relate to one another sexually. And that's why you find the prohibition against homosexual behavior. Listen to what the Bible says. Leviticus 18, verse 22. You, talking to men, you shall not lie with a male as one lies with a female. It is an abomination. Now, some people would say, well, wait a minute. You Christians, you are so hypocritical because you just pick and choose which verses out of the Bible you want to obey. Well, there's a very simple reason for that. There's a very simple answer. The only rules of the Old Testament that apply to us today are those rules that are repeated in the New Testament. We live under the New Testament, the new agreement, the new law of God. And the only parts of the Old Testament we follow are those parts of the Old Testament that are repeated in the New Testament. But in this new agreement, there are prohibitions against homosexuality. For example, in Romans 1, verses 26 and 27, Paul said, "For this reason, God gave them over to degrading passions. For their women exchanged the natural function for that which is unnatural." And in the same way, also, men abandoned the natural function of the woman and burned in their desire toward one another, men with men committing indecent acts and receiving in their persons, their bodies, the due penalty of their error. There's a prohibition against homosexual behavior. Secondly, that leads to there is certainly a prohibition against homosexual marriage. You can take this message when you hear this said in your classroom and hear it in other places in the university. Well, Jesus never talked about homosexuality, and he certainly never said anything about homosexual marriage. Oh, yes, he did. Where did he talk about it? He talked about it in Matthew 19. Remember, the Pharisees were trying to trip Jesus up, and they came to the Lord and they said, "Lord, is it lawful for a man to divorce his wife for any reason at all?" So they said, "Lord, answer this divorce question for us." Verse 4, Matthew 19, and Jesus answered and said, "Have you not read that he who created them from the beginning made them male and female? And he said, for this cause a man shall leave his mother and father and shall cleave to his wife, and the two shall become one flesh. Consequently, they are no longer two, but they are one. What therefore God has joined together, let no man separate." What Jesus is saying is, if you want to know the answer to the divorce question, let's go back and see God's original plan for marriage. Genesis 1 and Genesis 2. It is one man with one woman for a lifetime. That's God's plan. Jesus affirmed God's plan. And by setting God's standard, one man with one woman for life, he is saying that any deviation from that standard, not just gay marriage, but any deviation, adultery, premarital sex, unbiblical divorce, those are all sins because they don't measure up to the standard, the perfect standard of God. Jesus did address the marriage question. He said it's one man with one woman for a lifetime. Now, I know there's some people who say, well, I just wish we didn't talk about this gay marriage stuff. It is so controversial. We should just keep silent about it and not talk about it. We do not do the world a favor when we stay silent about what God has said. Best-selling author Joel Rosenberg offers this wise reminder. He said, it is becoming politically incorrect to accept the Bible's teachings on these and other moral issues or to talk about them publicly. Nevertheless, the kingdom of God is not a democracy. The Lord is not running for political office. He's not trying to cobble together a majority. He is the King of Kings and the Lord of Lords. What he says goes. How blessed is the man or woman who follows the word of God, not his or her own desires. God has spoken about this issue. We dare not be silent. Our rebellion as a culture against God is seen in our attitude about marriage. Secondly, it's seen in what we believe about the sanctity of life. Let's talk about this issue, the issue of abortion. Since the Supreme Court's ruling in 1973, Roe versus Wade, that legalized abortion for women, since that time, 54 million children have been butchered in the womb. 54 million children have been murdered. And that number is being added to every year by 1.3 million children who are being slaughtered. Gone. They don't exist anymore. Wiped off the face of the earth because of our nation's rebellion against God. How does God look at that? Well, let's see what God says about the unborn. Psalm 139, verses 13 to 16, David said, for thou didst form my inward parts. Thou didst weave me in my mother's womb. I will give thanks to thee, for I am fearfully and wonderfully made. Wonderful are thy works, and my soul knows it very well. My frame was not hidden from thee when I was made in secret and skillfully wrought in the depths of the earth. Thine eyes have seen my unformed substance, and in thy book they were all written, the days that were ordained for me, yet there was not one of them. God is the one who in the womb weaves together, forms the child. Remember God's word through Jeremiah in Jeremiah 1, verses 4 and 5. Now the word of God came to me saying, before I formed you in the womb, I knew you. And before you were born, I consecrated you. God had a relationship with Jeremiah before he was ever born, while he was still in the womb. You know, one of the most fascinating stories that deal with the unborn is found in Luke chapter 1, verses 41 and 44. This is the story of when the then pregnant Elizabeth, mother of John the Baptist, when she met Mary, who was pregnant with the Lord Jesus Christ. And look what happened. Luke 1, verse 41. And it came about that when Elizabeth heard Mary's greeting, the baby leaped in Elizabeth's womb. That's John the Baptist. And Elizabeth was filled with the Holy Spirit. Verse 44, for behold, when the sound of your greeting, Elizabeth said to Mary, reached my ears, the baby leaped in my womb for joy. John the Baptist in his mom's womb got so excited when he heard Mary speak that he leapt in her womb. Now, what is fascinating is this word baby in Greek is brephos. Talking about the baby inside Elizabeth's womb, it is the very same Greek word that is used elsewhere in the New Testament to talk about an infant that has already been born. God views the baby in the womb as much as a human being as the baby outside of the womb. Both are creations of God. You can understand then why God absolutely hates any violence toward children. Do you remember in the Old Testament when the Israelites came to Canaan, the promised land that was inhabited by Canaanites? They unfortunately fell into the ways of the Canaanites, and they began to worship the false god Moloch, a god whom the Canaanites said required the sacrifice of children on the altar, burnt sacrifices of children. One commentator describes that gruesome act this way. The ancients would heat up this idol of Moloch with fire until it was glowing. And then they would take newborn babies and place them on the arms of the idol and watch their children burn to death. What did God think about that? What did he think about his own people engaging in that horrific sacrifice? Jeremiah 32, 35, it says, "And they built the high places of Baal that are in the valley of Behinnom to cause their sons and daughters to pass through the fire to Moloch, which I had not commanded them, nor had it entered my mind that they should do this abomination." God said, when I saw the Israelites burning their children alive, it never entered into my mind that they would do such a thing. And so in verses 28 and 29, he pronounces this judgment. "Therefore, says the Lord, behold, I'm about to give this city, that is Jerusalem, into the hand of the Chaldeans and into the hand of Nebuchadnezzar, king of Babylon, and he will take it. The Chaldeans, that is the Babylonians who are fighting against this city, will enter and set this city on fire and burn it." God said to his own people, his own nation of Israel, "Because you are killing, slaughtering your own children, I'm going to raise up the foreigners to come and invade your city and to take it captive, to burn it to the ground." Now, folks, if God will do that to his own chosen people, who destroy the lives of children, do we have to wonder how God is going to deal with the United States of America, a country that not only allows, but it celebrates the freedom of choice, the freedom of choice to murder our children? It is an abomination in the sight of God. Contrast that to what Jesus said about children. If you want to know how Jesus views children, look at Mark 10, verses 13 through 16. "And they were bringing children to him so that he might touch them, and the disciples rebuked them. But when Jesus saw this, he was indignant and said to them, 'Permit the children to come to me, and don't hinder them, for the kingdom of God belongs to such as these.'" And then verse 16, "And he took them in his arms, and he began blessing them, laying his hands upon them." The parents couldn't get their children to Jesus fast enough because they sensed he loved their children. They wanted him to be touched by Jesus. I want you to write down these two principles as we think about this whole abortion issue. Principle number one, when we honor a child, we honor Jesus. When we honor a child, we honor Jesus. Jesus said in Matthew 18, 5, "Whoever receives one such child in my name receives me." When we honor a child, we honor Jesus. And second principle, when we harm a child, we will face unspeakable judgment. Listen to what Jesus said in Matthew 18, verse 6. "But whoever causes one of these little ones who believes in me to stumble, it is better for him that a heavy millstone be hung around his neck and he be dropped and drowned into the depths of the sea." Whoever harms a child, tempts him, leads him to sin, abuses him, or commits an act of violence against him, that's what Jesus is talking about. It would be better to have a millstone hung around his neck. And remember, Jesus said a child inside the womb is the same as a child outside the womb. If you harm a child, you'd be better off having that millstone placed around your neck and dropped into the most turbulent place in the sea. That's a better fate for you than to be found harming a child. Pope John Paul II cast this matter of abortion into a larger context when he said, "Whoever attempts to destroy human life in the womb of the mother not only violates the sacredness of a living, growing, and developed human being, but he also opposes God, and he also attacks society by undermining respect for all of human life." You say, well, what does all of this have to do with Bible prophecy? Here's what it has to do with it. Turn over to 2 Timothy chapter 3 and look at verse 1. Paul said to Timothy, "But mark this," and in the NIV it says, "There will be terrible times in the last days." Now that verse raises two questions. First of all, what did Paul mean by the last days? He said, "Timothy, buckle up, get ready, because it's going to be terrible times in the last days. What does he mean by the last days? Well, in one sense, the last days began as soon as Jesus ascended into heaven after his first coming. The countdown began. This phrase really refers to those years, months, days leading up to the return of Jesus Christ. Paul said to Timothy, it's going to get worse. It's going to get worse in the last days. And the second question is, what does he mean by it's going to be terrible times, difficult times? Look, that word terrible is not just some bland preacher word. The word had a very specific meaning. Literally, you could translate it, it will be times without moral restraint. That's what he's talking about. You know, almost three decades ago, the evangelical philosopher Carl Henry predicted that as America increasingly lost its Judeo-Christian heritage, paganism would grow even bolder. And he predicted that by the start of the 21st century, we would face, quote, naked naturalism and raw paganism. That is humanism with the pretty face ripped off, revealing the angry monster underneath it. And that's what we're seeing right now. Humanism unmasked for what it really is. These are the times we're living in, and they are a sign that we are living in the last days. But there's even a more direct connection to Bible prophecy and the moral deterioration of our culture. Remember, in the last 7 years of the tribulation, there'll be a world dictator called the Antichrist. And I want you to listen to one of the descriptions of the Antichrist found in Daniel 7, verse 25. And he will speak out against the Most High, and he will wear down the saints of the Highest One, and he will intend to make alterations in times and in the law. Now, we understand the first part of this. In the last days, the Antichrist is going to speak out against God, and he's going to speak out against the people of God. He's going to attempt to wear them down. But what does he mean when he says he will also try to make alterations in times and in the law? He's saying that this final world dictator will seek to change the most basic laws of humanity. And we're seeing that happen right now. For the first time in history, we have a United States president who has tried to redefine the most basic law of society, what constitutes a marriage. The first president who has come out and said, I don't care what God's word says, I want to change the definition of marriage. The president once again lectured, and he called them out, evangelical Christians. He said, you all need to quit talking about abortion and gay marriage and just take care of the poor, like the Bible says. It's President Obama. And by the way, he's not the only one who's trying to change the most basic laws of society. You know, there has been an unholy alliance right now between the left and big business. Right now, forming together to strangle our religious liberties and say, we're going to change the laws about marriage in this country. You see these nine self-appointed priests in black robes sitting on their bench in Washington, D.C., saying, now stay tuned, because in June, we are going to rule about marriage. They're not going to rule about marriage. The rule has already been made. The judge of all the universe has already said that marriage is between a man and a woman. This is what the Antichrist will do. He will seek to change. Did you hear again? Not only gay marriage, but did you hear Hillary Rodham Clinton, the would-be successor to Barack Obama at the Women in the World Summit in New York City, said that every woman has a right to abortion. Every woman has an unfettered right to abortion. But to make that dream, that perverse dream, a reality, she said, and I quote, for women to have access to abortion means that the deep-seated religious beliefs have to be changed, end of quote. Can you believe that? We have to change our most basic convictions. Mrs. Clinton, culture may change. Your views certainly change. But the word of God never changes. Thy word is established in heaven forever, says the word of God. This is what Paul was talking about when he said to Timothy, get ready, In the last days, there will be terrible times, times without any moral restraint. But with that prediction is also a great hope. All of these things are simply setting the stage for the greatest event in human history. Don't lose heart. Don't despair. Help and hope are on the way.
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11: 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Again, that's P.O. 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I'm David J. Mullins. 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
13: I'd like to tell you about a man named Phineas who as a child survived the Holocaust. Phineas survived because Christians hid him from the Nazis, risking everything to save his life. Today, Phineas is in his 80s. 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And when sirens sound and missiles fall, he doesn't have the time or the strength to reach safety. 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
2: 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I'm Dave Straub, back again to let you know that Turning Point with Dr. David Jeremiah is coming your way in just 30 minutes. 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
5: SRN News, I'm Rich Thomason in Washington. Secretary of War Hegseth did not sugarcoat his remarks to the NATO allies speaking today in Brussels. He criticizes some European countries who he says are not doing enough to provide for their own defense. Hegseth announcing a six-month Pentagon review of American forces stationed in Europe. Labeled a Memorandum of Understanding, it has been signed by the presidents of the United States and Iran. Among other things, the MOU, which also states that Iran may not purchase or produce nuclear weapons, calls for the reopening of the Strait of Hormuz. Tehran gets an end of all military action, and that includes action in Lebanon. As Russia launches more overnight attacks on Ukraine, Ukraine responds, hitting a Moscow oil refinery with drones, attacking it for the second time in a week. Dow futures up 213 points. More details, srnnews.com.
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15: If we want to be salt and light in our world, and you do it beyond the context of your private prayer closet, not everybody will applaud. I'm ashamed that we withdrew, and we're going to have the courage to walk back into all those places and say our faith and our worldview has a right in the public square and in the corporate boardroom and in the halls of the universities and the hospitals and the courtrooms. We don't have to be angry. We don't have to be belligerent. We certainly don't have to be violent. But we have retreated long enough. We have to serve the Lord.
14: 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We're so glad you're here to listen. 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Here's Pastor Allen with part two of Enlisted, AWOL or On Duty.
15: When the Israelites saw the great power the Lord displayed against the Egyptians, the people feared the Lord and they put their trust in God and in Moses, his servant. I'm pretty sure Moses had that verse embroidered on a pillow in his tent. Because that was kind of the highlight of this experience for him. In the celebration that the people came after that, there's a statement made about God that I think we should take note of and remember for our own generation. It's Exodus 15:3. It says, "The Lord is a warrior. The Lord is his name." This notion of the people of God in conflict, they're not separate, folks. We've peeled some individual verses out of the Bible and tried to imagine that God's a pacifist. Heard somebody trying to argue the other day that God was a socialist. I mean, you can find a verse, but you can find a verse to prove anything. You understand that? If you can pull a verse out of context, you can prove anything you want to with your Bible. One of my favorite stories is about a man that was saying, God, I desperately need direction. Lord, won't you show me what to do? He said, I'm going to open my Bible and trust you for direction. And he looked down and he said, Judas went and hanged himself. He said, oh, God, I know that couldn't be you. I know that's not your direction, Lord. I'm sure I was just anxious, but I need to hear from you. But he looked down and he said, go thou and do likewise. Folks, pulling verses out of context, you can prove anything you want to prove. Reading your Bible in an intentional way, even through the parts that aren't exciting, is a very important part of getting to know the character of God. God is a warrior because he understands there's a conflict in the earth, not principally between nation states or empires or even ideologies. The root of the conflict in the earth is spiritual. Satan and his kingdom of darkness are alive and well on planet Earth. And Satan opposes the purposes of God. And the only way he has of really striking out at God, having forfeited his place in heaven, is to destroy the apple of God's eye, the pinnacle of creation, humanity. And so Satan's greatest way to strike back at God is to destroy human beings. He's very effective at that. He does it with temptation, inviting us into ungodly things, ungodly attitudes, ungodly behaviors. God hates sin because it destroys people. And you and I need to be aware that God is a warrior. That even though God recruited Moses and gave him a God assignment, a God-sized assignment, and that the power of God was present in the most remarkable ways, unprecedented ways in all of human history to deliver these former slaves of Egypt, there was a steady string of criticism directed at Moses. Look at Exodus 15. When they came to Marah, Marah is just a transliteration of a Hebrew word. It means they take the letters of a Hebrew word and they put them into English. The word Marah means bitter. So when you read Marah, just say bitter. They came to bitter. What do you think they're going to find at bitter? They couldn't drink the water because it was bitter. You're scholars. And they put in parenthesis just in case you didn't have any help. That's why the place is called bitter. So the people grumbled against Moses and said, what are we to drink? What you should remember is that God led them to Marah. God led them to a bitter place. They're following a pillar of cloud by day and a pillar of fire by night. It's not just Moses with his personal GPS. God led them to a place where the water was undrinkable in the desert. And the whole nation complained, and Moses cried out to God, and God showed Moses a solution, and the water was made sweet. Do you have an imagination that God could lead you or me through bitter places? It's where we learn about his ability, his character. It's where we learn to overcome our selfishness. Folks, I don't ever want difficult. Remember when I was a kid, my parents had this goofy notion about maturing. They were always interested in my brothers and I maturing. I don't ever remember my brothers and I getting together, absent my parents, going, how could we mature today? What could we engage in today that would cause all the adults around us to think, my, they're mature? Never happened. I don't think it would happen today if you got us all together. Had no interest in that. And I think we're much like that with the Lord. I don't think we're really interested in maturing in the Lord, growing up in the Lord. We want the blessings of God. We want God to nuke our enemies. We want God to cause everything we touch to prosper and just do very well, absent any challenges. I'm not interested. God led them to Marah. And you and I have a choice at this point. We can complain or we can seek the Lord. Some of us need a change of heart. We're AWOL because we don't like the course God put us on. So we just quit. We didn't deny him. We didn't burn our Bible. We didn't renounce our faith. We just stepped back. I want to invite you to engage again. Look at Exodus 16, verse 2. In the desert, the whole community grumbled against Moses and Aaron. The Israelites said to them, if only we had died by the Lord's hand in Egypt. No, in Egypt, you'd have died by the Egyptians' hands. There we sat around pots of meat and we ate all the food we wanted. But you brought us out into the desert to starve this entire assembly to death. Again, what a happy group of people. I need to point out the obvious, and I hope by now it is obvious. And if you've been reading Exodus, it's overwhelming because I've just given you a slight sample. When you serve the Lord, Moses is serving the Lord. And not just Moses, Aaron, there's a whole tribe, a whole group of people working diligently. When you serve the Lord, the voices in response will not always be encouraging and appreciative. I went into my office and I said, I believed in Jesus. And people got torqued up. No duh. The voices are not always going to be receptive. Serve the Lord anyway. Don't allow ingratitude or a lack of recognition or expressions of suspicion. Those who will impugn your motives, give expression to dissatisfaction, whatever, deter you from God's purposes. If reading it in the Bible isn't enough, your personal experience will inform this. I remember this church came from a Bible study in my parents' home. Such a wonderful story. They put it in a book. You just read it and go, oh, that's sweet. May I tell you the rest of the story? Just a little bit. My brothers and I were not big fans of said Bible study. We didn't want strangers coming in our house once a week. Because the house wasn't that big, and they occupied the room where the television was, and we didn't have multiple televisions. And we didn't want to be locked away like something to be hidden in the closet while they had Bible study. And they didn't have good small group leader training. They didn't have a 60-minute Bible study with a formal beginning and a formal conclusion. They thought they should just stay until. It was awful. And there wasn't a church to provide childcare. So when somebody in the group had kids, guess what? They wanted us to engage with those kids that we didn't like. And we told them we didn't like it. It wasn't like we said, oh, we think it is so amazing that you're opening our home to invite people into the kingdom of God and help them be grounded. We're so grateful God gave us parents like you. May you be blessed and prosper. It didn't go that way. We complained and chirped and barked. Nobody cared, but we tried. And when you and I sign up to serve the Lord, and I'm not talking just in the context of church. I mean, it may be a small group. You know, we get offended. I got my group together and somebody in the group was not happy. Did you hear Jesus? He said if you get out beyond a group of carefully recruited people, they may just flat out hate you. I think we understand that. So we go AWOL. Or if you say we're going to have a one meal a week at our kitchen table, it's going to intrude on somebody's schedule. Because you may ask them to do something like really outlandish, like help me clean the table. I don't want to sit with you and have a meal. Or to practice hospitality. Well, I'd have to clean the house. Yeah, I know. It's just awful serving the Lord. Serving often feels inconvenient. Many times your friends will not be voices of affirmation. The Lord is our audience. We serve at His pleasure. Our ambition is to be pleasing Him. I don't know what's happened to us, church. And you're the best group of servers I know. When we have opportunities and we present those things to you, our routine is to have an abundance of people. More people raise their hands and say, we'll help. So I didn't come to scold you. I came to point you towards a behavior that will open your life to God in a way that I don't know anything else that will. Serving is an expression of humility. And I'm not talking about principally through the context of organized church activities, but the context of your life. Go to work to serve the Lord. Go to school to serve the Lord. Go into the groups of your friends in social settings to serve the Lord. Folks, I belabored the point a bit. I want us to all to understand if we choose to serve the Lord, if we take the name of Jesus on our lips and we want to live out a biblical worldview, if we want to be salt and light in our world, and you do it beyond the context of your private prayer closet, not everybody will applaud. I'm ashamed that for decades in the public square, in the corporate boardrooms, when we mentioned the name of Jesus, if someone raised their hands and said we were offended, we were told that we should retire, we should be quiet, that we shouldn't bring our faith into those public places. And we quietly and demurely said, okay, and we withdrew our faith. Until we find ourselves now where our corporate boardrooms are filled with very ungodly worldviews, And the public square is filled with a group of ideas that are competing that are none of them godly. They mutilate our children. I'm ashamed that we withdrew, and we're going to have the courage to walk back into all those places and say our faith and our worldview has a right in the public square and in the corporate boardroom and in the halls of the universities and the hospitals and the courtrooms. We don't have to be angry. We don't have to be belligerent. We certainly don't have to be violent, but we have retreated long enough. We have to serve the Lord.
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16: Hey, we're celebrating this year the 250th anniversary of the signing of the Declaration of Independence. What a wonderful privilege we have. You know, God has blessed our nation so many good things. People say to me, well, our whole history's not good. Well, folks, you know, my history's not great. Your family history's not perfect. But you love your family. You love your children. In spite of our weaknesses, well, our nation hadn't been perfect. But through that whole story, the goodness of God is evident. It still is. Let's ask God to bless America again.
14: 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Now, let's get back to Pastor Allen to wrap up part two of his message called Enlisted, AWOL, or On Duty.
15: The patterns we have in Scripture are not patterns of thunderous applause from all the people. Even those who are benefiting from the expressed power of God were grumbling their way through the process. Ultimately, they forfeited their opportunity. You see, when you're choosing whether you're going to serve the Lord or you're going to grumble, I would caution you. You can grumble your point right out of the blessing of God. But if you're in a place and everybody's not cheering for you and you understand that it's not universal support for your quiet, persistent expressions of your faith, I want you to know it doesn't mean God has abandoned you or you're outside of His assignment. I brought you just a sampling from Jesus and His friends in Matthew 26. It's a discussion about Jesus. It said the chief priest and the elders of the people assembled in the palace of the high priest. You would expect that to be a pretty godly place. You've got the chief priest and the high priest, and they're gathered in the home of the high priest. You're thinking this is like a pretty kosher Bible study. And they plotted to arrest Jesus in some sly way and to kill him. But not during the feast, they said, or there may be a riot amongst the people. A lot of people liked what Jesus was doing. In fact, the majority of the people, more people were for him than against him. But the people who were against him were powerful and persistent. You know, it's fashionable these days to say the Jews killed Jesus. Not the majority of them. A handful of very determined, powerful, politically connected people organized Jesus' execution. The Romans killed him with the blessings of the Jewish leadership in Jerusalem. It's not just Jesus. In Matthew 14, Herod, one of the governors of a region of Israel, son of Herod the Great. Herod had John, this is John the Baptist, had him arrested and he bound him and he put him in prison because of Herodias, his brother Philip's wife. For John had been saying to Herod, it's not lawful for you to have her. Herod had married his brother's wife, and John had the temerity to say in public, you shouldn't be doing that. So Herod wanted to kill John.
17: John could have lived to be a much older man if he would have just done polite Bible studies about Moses. And you and I have had the imagination. If we just don't say anything about Jesus, if we leave our Bibles at home, if we segment our lives, I mean, we can worship with enthusiasm, we all get together, and then we can just quibble about whether we worship the right way. That we can honor the Lord. After all, we're born again. We've said that prayer and we took a dip in the pool. And again, I'm an advocate for conversion and an advocate for baptism and an advocate for being filled with the Spirit and an advocate for all of those things. But the point of all of those things is to enable us to serve the Lord with our lives. God sent Moses back to Egypt to go see the most powerful person in the nation and say, "Let my people go." Surely we can have the courage to say, "Don't mutilate our children." Marriage is between a man and a woman. What's sexually moral and immoral is not a cultural distinction. It comes to us from the pages of Scripture. And the hardest place to talk about that is in the context of our homes. Because we all understand there's consequences. And because of the proliferation of ungodliness, those consequences are closer to us than they've ever been. But it's because we've been silent for so long. We've been AWOL for so long. We haven't been at the kitchen table with our kids when they were young. Helping them to understand biblical values in a way that they could withstand the assault that they're going to get when they get to the university. And now we've got to go do some heavy lifting. Let's serve the Lord, church. Herod wanted to kill John, but he was afraid of the people. They considered him a prophet. More people were for John than were against him. But John brought the ire of some powerful people. In Acts chapter 5, they called the apostles in. And they had them flogged. Flogged's an old English word. They had them beaten with whips. Their backs laid open. They ordered them not to speak in the name of Jesus. Cancel culture's not new. They got deplatformed. And the apostles left the Sanhedrin. That's the august body who condemned Jesus, rejoicing that they had been counted worthy to suffer disgrace for the name of Jesus. Disgrace is an interesting word to me. The little prefix dis means without. They rejoice that they were willing to be without grace. In the public setting, the power brokers in the city of Jerusalem, the most important city in the nation of Israel at that time, had fallen from grace. They weren't welcome anymore. They've been marked. They've been identified. They're going to be shunned. They've been physically tortured. We are without grace in this city. It seems to me for far too long, we would do almost anything we could to maintain a position of grace, hide our faith, hide our affiliation. We've been AWOL a bit. But it didn't start in the public square. It started in our homes and in our lives. We thought, well, if we can just, you know, if we can have a job and earn what we want to do and put our kids where we want them to go and they can get on the teams we want them to get on, we'll go to church from time to time. We'll do our church stuff, but we're going to live like everybody else. God's called us to be different. Moses, I need you to go back to Egypt and help those people out of darkness.

0: Christ Jesus, we'll get chocolate cake. Everyone who wants to live a godly life in Christ Jesus will be what? Persecuted. Everyone. There's going to be some pushback. Why? It's not about governments. It's not about politics. There's a spiritual conflict in the earth. And if you identify with Jesus, and when you claim him as Lord of your life, you have identified with him. You inherit an adversary. I don't like that. It has nothing to do with what you like. And because of that affiliation, there will be resistance to you. Don't be frightened. Don't be discouraged. Greater is the spirit within you than the spirit that opposes you. God is more than able. As you read the book of Exodus, God fed and watered more than 1 million people without Costco or Sam's. There were no emergency rooms and they were healthy. There were no pharmacies. There was no universal health care. God took care of them. The greatest challenges were internal, inside the camp. Occasionally there's some external group of people. The Amorites are going to swell up and not cooperate, and God dispatches them rather expediently. The outside source of the threats are pretty easily addressed because our God is a warrior. The greater challenges are internal, and that's still true with us today. The greatest battles are inside of us. Lord, I forgive because I need to be forgiven. Lord, I repent because I've chosen some wrong paths. God, I've been silent because I didn't want to face the pushback. God, I haven't served because I was clever enough to know that everybody probably wouldn't applaud, and I'd just rather be quiet. I didn't want to be a voice in a community. I didn't want to be a voice in a place. I didn't want to identify with my faith. I wanted to have a private conversion. And I want to invite you today, Memorial Day, while we remember those people who have given their lives in service of our nation, raised their hands. I was in a museum recently, and I saw a photograph of one of those Higgins boats that was headed towards the beaches of France. And it looked to me like they were children in that boat. And I couldn't help but put names to them, because I have people that I care a great deal about that are in those age ranges today. And I thought, those young people climbed in those boats willingly. Surely we can take the name of Jesus with us. We don't have to be angry, but we have to be willing to tell the truth. We're waiting for the ungodly to change, and if the people of God will change, there's no pressure beyond us that can thwart the purposes of God breaking forth in the earth.
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3: 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But I know my kids. And then later on, guess what? My career was fine later on when I had more time.
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8: Faith Talk Tampa. Hi again. I'm Dave Straub and good morning to you. Hey, in just 30 minutes, we're headed for Mission Hill Church right here in Tampa and its broadcast ministry, The Barnabas Effect, with Pastor Paul Purvis starting at 9 o'clock right here on Faith Talk Tampa.
9: SRN News, I'm Rich Thomason in Washington. The Strait of Hormuz reopens, all military action ends, and no nukes for Iran. Those are among the points in a memorandum of understanding. It's been signed by the U.S. and the Iranian presidents. Secretary of War Hegseth has a bone to pick with NATO. He's not shy about letting the alliance know where he stands. He says that Europe must take more responsibility for defending itself, and he is dismayed the allies failed to help the U.S. during the Iran conflict. The remnants of Tropical Storm Arthur bringing rain to the southeast Texas coast, with Mississippi and Alabama also seeing some flooding from the storm. It is the first named storm of this Atlantic hurricane season. On Wall Street, Dow futures 187 points higher. The Nasdaq futures are up 448 points. S&P futures better by 56. 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
13: If you tend to hesitate when it comes to participating in ministry, maybe your faith needs to be bolder. How can you strengthen it through the Holy Spirit? Today on Turning Point, Dr. David Jeremiah takes a closer look at Jesus' promise that believers would do even greater works than he did. If you're ready to take a bold step forward, listen as David concludes his message, The Work of the Spirit.
5: I am having a very difficult time restraining myself from just spending all of this radio time telling you all the things that God has done that I could never have imagined, things beyond anything I would ever be capable of because of the Holy Spirit at work in my life. The adventure of walking with the Lord Jesus Christ is one of the greatest experiences you can ever have. And you will never be able to guess ahead of time what he's going to do. People ask me all of the time, Dr. Jeremiah, did you ever dream when you started out that you would be on the radio all over the world? Of course not. But God took the beginning and took it to the place he wanted it to go through his ministry of the Holy Spirit. And when I look back and see the many places where he intervened that I could not possibly have known how to do the right thing, I'm overwhelmed. He is capable of doing greater things than you can imagine. If he can do greater things through you than Jesus did when he was on this earth, just imagine what that means. And we're going to have more of that in just a moment as we continue our discussion of John 14:22. Tomorrow here on Turning Point, we will begin a two-day discussion of the gifts of the Spirit, one of the most controversial parts of this discussion. In the meantime, don't forget to get your copy of the book, which is the resource for this month. It is a book that will help you learn about the Holy Spirit, and it will memorialize these truths that we're talking about with all of the scriptures and the illustrations, the places you need to look for additional material. This is a great asset to have in your library, and we want you to have it. It's yours for the asking for a gift of any size during the month of June. As I mentioned to you earlier, the month of June is a critical month for Turning Point because it's the last month in the financial year when we get our audit and when we find out how we're doing and what kind of resources we have for the future. Your part in all of this is so important. So if God has blessed you through Turning Point, consider how you might be a blessing to us during this important time. And we'll be so honored and happy to send you this book as well. Here is part two of The Work of the Holy Spirit. The message of reconciliation meets the basic needs of every man and woman, every boy and girl, and it meets those needs permanently and never has to be repeated. In miracles, only God's power and goodness are revealed, but in conversion, God's grace is revealed, something that causes even the angels to look over the bowels of heaven and wonder. The message of the saving grace of God, men and women, is the greater message because it is the message that extended to the Gentiles and rolled outward across the world like a mighty tsunami wave. The death, burial, and resurrection of Jesus Christ have given to us in this generation the greatest message that has ever been communicated to any people at any time in any place. There's never been anything like it, and there never will be. At any time will there ever be anything like the gospel. It is called the eternal gospel, the good news. And you and I can show compassion and reach out to help people with their hurts. We can minister to them in their sorrow. We can assist them in dealing with terrible addictions and dysfunctional family situations. But if in the process we do not give them Jesus Christ and salvation, we have only postponed the inevitable. We have not helped them. Our message is greater because it is for eternity. Over the years of ministry, God has given me some wonderful friends, many of them here in this church and many of them here in the city, some of them spread across the nation. One of my best friends is a doctor who lives in Boone, North Carolina. He keeps in touch with me almost every other week or so. We talk on the phone. He started a group called Medical Missions. This group brings doctors together and helps them go to the mission field for 2 weeks at a time every summer. And my friend, he goes to Africa. I think he's in Africa almost more than he's here. Every time I try to get a hold of him, he's in Africa. And they go there and they perform surgeries and they help people there that would never get help if they didn't come because there's just nothing like that for these people. One day he told me something I never forgot. He said, David, we used to go to Africa and do surgeries on the people that would come, broken limbs, dysfunctional faces. He said one day it dawned on us that all we were doing was fixing them up, and we were making them healthier on their way to hell. If you don't give them the gospel, you're not helping them. He said, we made a commitment on that day that we would never do another surgery until we presented the gospel to the person who was getting the surgery, if they were capable of hearing it, and giving them an opportunity to receive Jesus Christ. What he was saying is, the physical is important, and it is true. Sometimes people don't care what we know unless they know how much we care. But if you only help people physically and don't give them the gospel, you haven't really helped them. You've only made them okay and till the inevitable, when they won't be okay for a long time. So I'm telling you that Jesus tells us one of the greater things about what we do is we don't just help people physically, and we do that as we can. But he's given to us the wonderful privilege of communicating the message of the gospel, which is life-changing. And some of you here today, you know what I'm talking about, because you remember what you were before Jesus Christ entered into your life and what he's done to make you a new person. So listen to me. One of the reasons why we can do greater works is because our message is a greater message. And then, number two, we have a greater ministry. Think about this for a moment. The works Jesus did while he walked the dusty paths of Israel were localized in scope. If you were up on a space flight and could look down on the great curve of the earth, and if the shuttle was in the right orbital position and weather permitted, you would strain your eyes and see a little strip of land at the edge of a great continental shelf. That little strip of land is Israel. Believe it or not, it is the size of New Jersey, the whole nation. During his lifetime, the Son of God was confined in his influence to a comparatively small section of that slice of Middle East. Do you know Jesus never left Israel? His whole ministry was in Israel. And if you've ever been to Israel, you know it's not a very big place. It's like a postage stamp. I did an event there some years ago, and we had so many people with us, we couldn't have the opening service in the same hotel. We had to split it up. And one was in one place, and one was about 25 miles away in another place. And they said, Dr. Jeremiah, we're going to have you speak in this service, and then we have a helicopter waiting for you, and we're going to take you to the other one for the other one. So I said, okay. I had no idea what I was getting into. The helicopter was located in the corner of a dark field with guards all around it, so nobody could get to it. I said, where's the lights? Oh, we can't turn the lights on. They might shoot us. Oh, my goodness. Got in the helicopter, and we flew, and in the dark, the pilot was saying, over there's Jordan, over there's, and he talked about all the lands that were surrounding, and you could see them all from Israel. They're just surrounded by all these lands, and up until recently, especially lands filled with people who hated the Jewish people. That's where Jesus was. He spent his whole time in that little postage stamp nation. At that time, the whole world was Israel. And yet, in just a little more than 300 years, Christianity closed all the temples in heathen Roman Empire and numbered its converts by the millions as the gospel spread beyond the borders of Israel and began to fill the world. And today there are billions of people who claim Christ as their Savior. And the ministry isn't confined to Israel. It's exploded across the nation. I just spent 3 days with people who helped us take that message to these nations. And I told them, and I say this humbly, I believe, I now speak 19 different languages. I only know English, but I speak 19 different languages. Because through AI, they take my voice. It's my voice. And they put it into the language of other nations. They coordinate my lips with the words. And I'm telling you people, if you would see it, you would think, David Jeremiah is speaking in Chinese, and I'm not. But the message is being preached in all these places, and they're just getting started. I'm going to have more languages next time I talk to you about this, because we're working on it really hard. What I'm saying is, we carry the ministry of the gospel to the ends of the earth. Jesus didn't do that. Jesus ministered in Israel. He never left Israel. But he empowered his disciples to go into all the world and preach the gospel. And he has told us that's our responsibility, each of us, to find a way to leverage the gospel for the whole world. And that's why we have radio and why we have television. And that's why we do social media and why we write books, is because we're trying to reach as many people as we can with the gospel. That's what Jesus has empowered us to do. These are the greater works he's given us to do because he went to the Father. And isn't it interesting? He went to the Father and put his DNA in every single Christian who's still on this earth. His DNA is the Holy Spirit. Isn't that something? While he was in Israel, he was confined in his own body. When he went to heaven, he said, I'm going to give you all the Holy Spirit. And the Holy Spirit came on the day of Pentecost. And now every single person who believes in Jesus Christ has the Holy Spirit living in them. And they can carry the message of Christ wherever they go. I pray a prayer sometimes when I get up in the morning. Lord Jesus, help me to take the influence of Christ wherever I go today. And all of us can do that. And when we do that, we're doing the greater works that Jesus said we would do, because we're going where he did not go, but he sent us as his representatives. Today, our words are carried across the entire globe. I do not preach in a small corner of Israel. When I preach, I speak in a large city. But even more amazing is how, through the blessing of modern technology, these messages are recorded and shared around the world instantly, continuously, almost endlessly, through many different channels. When we did the campaign on the Great Disappearance, on the Rapture, you remember that book a couple of books ago? After it was all over, some of the staff people came to me and said, we have calculated this, and these are actual numbers. The campaign for the Great Disappearance touched 300 million people around the world. How can you do that? Because Jesus said, greater works will you do than I did, because I'm going to the Father and I'm sending the Holy Spirit, and he will help you do these works. I remember when television first appeared, and I know some of you remember that too because you're older than I am. But you know, I don't know if you remember this, when that first happened, those of us who were conservative Christians, we weren't sure that was a good thing. I know my dad wasn't sure it was a good thing. We didn't get a television for a long time after it became available. And when we did, my father used to sit on the bench, and every time a commercial came on, he'd go and shut the thing down. He was afraid it'd be a beer commercial or a cigarette commercial. I mean, that was his exercise for the night. Sit on the couch, go turn it off, sit on the couch. There were no remotes back then, remember? And I remember hearing people preach about television being the result of the prince of the power of the air, that it was satanic and it was no use and you didn't want to do television. And of course, it was like anything else. It is whatever you use it to be. And we finally got over that and realized that while it was a tool that could hurt people, it was a wonderful tool that could help people. And we began to do television ministry, and God uses that. And we use every form of communication, television, radio, print, podcast, social media, live streams, apps, whatever comes next, we use it to proclaim the gospel. And this will surprise you, we're even on TikTok. And I say the farther the better, the faster the better, the sooner the better, until Jesus comes back. What Jesus was saying to his disciples was this: while I was on this earth, I was localized. I could only touch individual men and women in my travels and speak to a few local audiences. But believe me, after I am gone and the Holy Spirit comes to fill my disciples, my ministry will be as far spread as Christians are. So wherever there is a Christian, there is Christ. And wherever there's a believer, there's ministry. We have a greater message. We have a greater ministry. And then one more thing, we have greater miracles. I can almost hear some of you say, okay, I've been with you so far, Pastor, but now the miracle thing, I'm not into that. How could there be greater miracles than the one we've heard you talk about already? So let me suggest to you that the Lord Jesus, while he was on this earth, never saw a conversion like that of Saul of Tarsus. He never saw a revival like the great awakenings that have shaken our world. The miracle of conversion is indeed a grade A miracle. It is the greatest miracle there is. Do you believe that? Just think about what happens when someone comes to Christ. A person who once lived closed from God, self-centered and without direction, becomes alive to God. The one who was spiritually dead is now filled with joy and peace through the power of the Holy Spirit. A life that was once in chaos now has order and meaning and purpose. He's born again, a miracle of grace and a living testimony to the God who creates and saves. Wow. That's what happens when a person receives Jesus. That's what happened to you when you said yes to him. You were a closed system and you became an open system. You were chaos and now you are a new creation. The longer God gives me the opportunity to preach and teach, the more overwhelmed and amazed I am that he does what he does through the salvation of souls. By his grace, he works in human hearts in ways you and I can never comprehend. Sometimes we hear the stories and we say, how in the world could that have happened? He can take a person who is going totally the wrong direction and in a moment of time, through an encounter with Jesus Christ, radically change that person and set him on a road to happiness in his heart. Jesus Christ is the only one who can do that. And that is the miracle he's called us to participate in. We spread throughout our neighborhoods, our nation, and our world as ambassadors of the gospel of Jesus Christ. And wherever that gospel is preached, wherever someone comes to Christ, the greatest miracle that ever happens on the earth is happening in the life of that person. They are changed for eternity. And I tell you again what Billy Graham said, they will live as long as God. Amen. The power behind the greater works is also expressed in this passage. How do we go about the greater works? If you read this passage of Scripture, you won't have any doubt about it. John 14 says, most assuredly I say to you, he who believes in me, the works that I do, he will do also, and greater works than these he will do, because I go to my Father, and whatever you ask in my name, that I will do, that the Father may be glorified in the Son. If you ask anything in my name, I will do it. The greater works are accomplished through prayer. I never go anywhere that people don't come up and say to me, Dr. Jeremiah, we pray for you every day. You have no idea the power that is in that. We wouldn't be where we are, doing what we're doing, touching the people we touch, if people didn't pray. And the Lord has honored these prayers, and I believe with all my heart that the secret to all that God has done and all that he's going to do is found in the power of prayer. And I promise you, when we pray, our dreams will be greater than our memories. It is exciting to me to understand what begins to happen as we pray. Take another look at that verse. Jesus said, and whatever you ask in my name, that I will do. If you ask anything in his name, he will do it. That's no small distinction. I mean, sometimes Christians get weary because we forget. And I want you to read this carefully because we often misread this verse. Listen carefully. We think God wants us to do his work for him. So we pray, Lord, I'm praying to you to help me do this work, but that's not what the verse says. Listen to what the verse says. And whatever you ask in my name, I will do it. God doesn't want us to do it. He wants to do it through us. If we keep trying to do it ourselves, we're going to get worn out. We're going to get really tired, really weary. We aren't capable of doing God's work, but God wants to do his work through us. And he says, if you ask anything in my name, it doesn't say you will be able to do it. He says, if you ask anything in my name, watch out, I'll do it. I'll do it through you. I'll do it for you. I'll do it by you. I remember hearing about a preacher some years ago who said he could build a great church if there was no God. I'm not sure that's a compliment. Sometimes we do commendable, praiseworthy things in the energy of our flesh. But when God begins to do the work through us, it is an entirely different proposition altogether. Incredible things begin to happen, things we never dreamed would happen. We've had some things like that happen to us in the last few days, things we could never have dreamed would be possible. So I tell you, the possibility of greater works and the promise of it and the power behind it, the priority of the greater works. A long time ago, a pastor of the Moody Church in Chicago made this statement. He said, never undertake more Christian work than can be covered in continual prayer. Good counsel, and I have a feeling that many of us are over our limit. I have a feeling that many churches are well over their limit. Oh, how we need to grasp the priority of prayer. I have no idea what is going to happen in and through this ministry because I'm not going to do it. God's going to do it through me. As we pray, God will show us what he's doing, and we'll get under the spout. There's a wonderful truth that you live your life by. Find out what God is doing and get in on it. Find out where God is blessing and be a part of it. You don't have to look very far. You can figure that out yourself. The reason I'm excited about it is because I know God's vision for you and for me, for my family and your family, for my city and your city is greater than our own individuals could ever be. When I started out to do what I'm doing, I was preaching in a little church in Thurston, Ohio as a young college man. 35 people showed up every Sunday religiously. It reminded me as I look back over my life and over the years what God has done, how he has taken the little things you do And you do them faithfully, and pretty soon those little things become other things, and you do those faithfully, and then other things happen. That's the story of ministry. You don't just show up one day and all of a sudden you have the immeasurable blessing of God. You trust God for every day to do what you know He wants you to do. And sometimes it's an incidental thing, but listen to God. He will tell you, I know that for a fact. If you ask God to direct you and lead you, He will do it. You may not like what He tells you to do, but He will do it, and you can count on it. And so often in the past, I've concentrated on this goal and that goal, and I'm really into goals and objectives and plans, but I believe that people should not concentrate as much as they do on the goal, but more on the power. God will help you do this. So what I want to leave with you today as we close our minds around this passage is this. Let's don't short-circuit what God wants to do in our life. You know, God would do much more in the lives of His people except for unbelief. The one thing that keeps God from doing His work, God won't bless unbelief. If we don't believe God will do it, He won't do it. If you trust Him to do it, you better be ready because the surprise is about to come. We have to put our feet in the water before God calls the water back. We have to take the first step. We can't just wait. Now, let's see what God does, and if He does something, maybe I'll be a part of it. No, you have to be bold in your faith, and you have to pray this prayer. Lord, help me today to do the greater works that you talked about in John 14. Show me some people who need Jesus and let me help them come to Jesus. Some people who might come to church and hear about Christ and become Christians. Some children who need to go to Sunday school, but they need somebody to take them. All of these things that God puts in our hearts to do, you know what I'm talking about. It's different for every one of us. God has a unique plan for your life and for mine. I have no idea what is going on in your life, but He wants to work through His Spirit and help you do the greater works. You're not going to find a framed copy of it hanging on the wall in some office. God is going to do it in His own way, in startling, unexpected ways, as we trust Him, and you will probably be surprised when it happens. Someone once told me, if it makes sense, it's probably not from God. If it's logical, probably God didn't tell you to. If you're always doing the logical things, God's probably not in the equation. Say, God, help me to do something outside of the box for you. Help me to leverage what you've equipped me to do for the kingdom and for the glory of Christ. And when we do that, we will see revival. We will see salvation. We will see the blessing of God. Nothing that is ever needed will be in lack, but we will have all that God promised for us. That is my prayer for us as we reach out across the world. I remind you of a very special statement that's a part of our DNA. Here it is. The light that shines the farthest has to shine the brightest at home. If we're going to reach the world, it starts with us. We have to be the bright light here first before we can touch the world. And we are that by the grace of God. I think about our candle lighting ceremony that we have every year on Christmas Eve. And it's such a testimony to what happens with one light coming down the center aisle. And then little by little, all the lights being lit until the room is filled with the glory of light. And we sing that little song, This Little Light of Mine, I'm going to let it shine. Hide it under a bushel? No, I'm going to let it shine. Men and women, that's what God has called us to do. Let's ask God to help us shine like we never have, holding our lights up high, making a difference in people's lives around us for the glory of Christ and for the salvation of many. And God bless us as we do it. And all God's people said, amen.
14: The end of that message, I told you, was pretty unusual. And if you've never heard John 14:22 before, you probably are still kind of shaking your head because it is an incredible, incredible truth with possibilities that go beyond anything you and I can imagine. Tomorrow, we're going to learn about the gifts of the Spirit. The Bible says that the Holy Spirit has given gifts to the body of Christ. Everybody who's a Christian has a spiritual gift. I don't care who you are or how ungifted you may feel. You are a gifted child of God, and we'll learn about it tomorrow and Monday here on Turning Point. We are thankful for the opportunity that we have to bring this teaching into your home, into your car, wherever you listen. I meet people all over the world who tell me they've been listening to Turning Point for years. Some of them tell me their grandparents listened, their parents listened, they got saved listening, their children got saved listening. The Word of God, so powerful. Thanks for joining us. See you next time.
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9: With SRN News, I'm Rich Thomason in Washington. The Strait of Hormuz reopens, all military action ends, and no nukes for Iran. Those are among the points in a memorandum of understanding. It's been signed by the U.S. and the Iranian presidents. Secretary of War Hegseth has a bone to pick with NATO. He's not shy about letting the alliance know where he stands. He says that Europe must take more responsibility for defending itself, and he is dismayed the allies failed to help the U.S. during the Iran conflict. The remnants of Tropical Storm Arthur bringing rain to the southeast Texas coast, with Mississippi and Alabama also seeing some flooding from the storm. It is the first named storm of this Atlantic hurricane season. On Wall Street, Dow futures 187 points higher. The Nasdaq futures are up 448 points. S&P futures better by 56. More details at srnnews.com.
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18: God exalted him to the highest place and gave him the name that is above every name, that at the name of Jesus, every knee should bow in heaven and on earth and under the earth, and every tongue acknowledge that Jesus Christ is Lord, to the glory of God the Father. The attitude of Jesus was to show his obedience by giving his all. If that's our pattern, we need to do better because we're not giving our all. When we respond to the needs of others, it's a gospel issue. So God's plan for us is others. Say others. God's pattern for us is Jesus. Say Jesus. So what's God's purpose for us? We'll dive into this even more next week, but we get a glimpse into that purpose in verse 5. May the God who gives endurance and encouragement give you the same attitude of mind toward each other that Christ Jesus had, so that with one mind and one voice, you may glorify the God and the Father of our Lord Jesus Christ. Our purpose is to bring God glory. Everything in our life should bring him glory. That's what the Bible says, guys. 1 Corinthians 10:31, memorize this verse. Whether you eat or drink or whatever you do, do all for the glory of God. If I'm a Christ follower, and most of us here, we profess that. If I'm a Christ follower, I should regularly examine everything I'm doing and say, am I doing this for the glory of God? When I work, is my work done for God's glory? When I study it, my educational pursuits, is that for God's glory? When I worship, do I really worship for God's glory or am I going through motions? When I pray, am I praying for God's glory? When I get into God's word, am I doing that in a way that brings glory to his name? When I give, when I'm a steward of every stinking thing he's given to me, am I doing that for God's glory? Or am I living to please myself? I can't do both. Scripture says that. You can't do both. You'll either live for the glory of God or you'll live for the glory of self. And I don't know about you, but I know me. I'm not worth the glory. I'm not worth the praise. I don't want to live to make my name bigger. I want to live to make his name bigger. When you follow God's plan, caring for others, and you follow the pattern of Jesus, you begin to fulfill God's purpose and you live for his glory. So hear what I said. A moment ago, I said, when you respond to the needs of others, it's a gospel issue. You're living out the gospel. Now I'm telling you, when you respond to the needs of others, it's a worship issue. And the light bulb should begin to come on for you. Worship is not what you do for an hour and a half on a weekend. Worship is how you live. It's living your life to say, Jesus, you are worth my all. We don't pass an offering plate anymore, but if we really took it seriously, if we pass the offering plate, we wouldn't just put something in the plate. We would get in the plate. We would say, Jesus, I give you all of me. That's worship. I can't think of a better way to worship God and bring him glory than to help provide for one of his children, one of the least of these. And after more than 50 years, I've not found a better way to do that than through the organization called Compassion International. You can make a difference. You can change a life like the lives of the children that gathered around me in that visit in Tanzania, or like the children I saw sitting on the pew across from me who were there in a church because somewhere in another part of the world, someone had picked up a packet with their name on it and began to meet their needs for the glory of God. I'm just trying to tell you that a life committed to following Christ will always be marked by generosity. It'll be more than that. You're going to show up to church. You're going to tell your neighbors about Jesus. You're going to study the scriptures. You're going to pray. You're going to grow. You'll look more like Jesus. It'll be more than that, but it'll never be less. Don't say you're following Jesus, but living a stingy life. I'm passionate about this.
19: Hi, I'm Paul Purvis, the lead pastor of Mission Hill Church right here in Tampa Bay. Thanks for taking the time to listen to today's The Barnabas Effect. It's a ministry intended to encourage, equip, and empower you. 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We are able to be on the air because listeners like you are gracious and give to this ministry. Would you consider making a gift today? It would be our honor to send you a gift, a resource, as a result of your gift of any size. And you can make that gift by going to missionhill.org and clicking on the banner that says The Barnabas Effect. That will direct you to a simple way that you can give right there online. Thanks again for listening to The Barnabas Effect today. And now we continue with our message. And so I just want to ask you a question. Has your life been marked? Because when your life is marked by generosity, you change the lives of others, and their lives are marked. Lives like my friend Stanley. Stanley grew up in Haiti. He's now a deacon in our church. He's a businessman in Tampa. He loves Jesus. But he was a compassion child. And he came up after the last service and said, "Pastor, I can't explain the difference it makes." But it also impacts other people. People like Nora. Watch her story.
20: I would like to say thank you so much to my sponsor, Jeff and Bonnie Mori. I hope I see you one day. I love you so much, wherever you are.
21: How about today?
20: My name is Nora Birungi. I'm currently a substitute teacher, and currently I work in one of the schools in my community.
22: We are Jeff and Bonnie Mowry, and we had the opportunity to sponsor Nora over 20-some years ago. When we were told we had the chance to meet Nora, I was almost speechless because we had no idea. We had no idea how much she had grown. We had no idea of the young woman that she became. We saw that she was this advocate for children and for compassion, and then it just felt very humbling. We did something so little. We felt like it was just so little. And then Jeff and I started realizing as we're looking at the small portion that we did and not looking at the magnification that God did, and that is through all of the compassion team.
20: My time in Compassion, there is this particular teacher I remember. She's called Ruth, that impacted so much on me. Actually, even the desire for me to become a teacher came from her. My desire for math and English came from her. She could sit down giving her whole time just for me to understand. So for me as a child, I admired her so much. The other person would be our youth pastor. To me, he was like a father figure, very passionate about God, but also showed us a very good example. He taught us how to pray. He always made sure that we are fine, but also always encouraging us and reminding us of what the Bible tells us about our lives.
22: It's not just us. It's a whole team. It's a whole army of people that God mobilizes in order to affect change in the life of a child. This picture of what we're doing is very little, but there's so much going on in the background. And as that happens, it grew her and it made her who she is today, which who would have ever thought that she would then get to go to university, get her bachelor's degree in social services, and she's able to move her entire family here to the United States, in which she still wants to give back to compassion, but she comes here and still continues on as a compassion advocate. And little by little, God opens the door for someone to reach us to say, she's looking for you.
20: I hope I see you one day. I love you so much, wherever you are.
21: How about today?
20: No.
21: Yes.

0: And eventually this is possible. And it's just like that goes all the way back to a compassion team giving her hope.
1: If those tough were not that compassion, I don't think my life would be the way it is today. I don't think so. No, I wouldn't.
0: I would love to tell the staff workers at the Compassion Project there in Uganda, thank you, because you reached in and not only were Jesus's hands, but were my hands. You were not only my voice, but you were Jesus's voice. And together, what they did was so much more than what I could do in just a single letter. But yet, it was because of their involvement, even far more than my letters, that changed Nora's life, that brought us to the point where we were able to meet. To realize that you have even your small role to play, because that small role doesn't stop with you. It continues on, and it lights a candle that lights another candle that lights another candle, and it becomes exponential, and that's in the hands of our God.
2: I've seen that video many times, and I think I cried every time. It's a moving reminder of the difference that you can make. But I want to show you a little more. Mission Hill, would you do me a favor? Would you welcome Nora? Welcome.
3: Thank you. Thank you so much. I'm so happy to be here. Good morning, church.
2: We're so glad that you're here. Where do you live right now? What you live in the U.S.?
3: Yes, I live in the U.S. with my family. I have three children. I live in Maryland, Germantown.
2: All right. Well, yes. We're glad that you're in Tampa, the Sunshine State, on this rainy weekend. And we're glad that you're here today. I want to ask you just a few questions to kind of tie up what we've been discussing.
3: Yes.
2: What was it like growing up in Uganda?
3: Growing up in Uganda was so hard. I grew up in one of the biggest slums in Kampala called Naguru. I grew up in a family of six children, and I'm the youngest. My mother is from Uganda, and my father was from Rwanda. I was born at a time when the country was at the height of civil conflict, where so many families suffered the socioeconomic consequences. To the urban poor living in the city like my family, the consequences were dire. I remember my mother was a hairdresser at one of her friend's salons, and her job highly depended on how safe the city was, and the income from her job was really very little and often not enough. On the other hand, my father was a soldier and he served in the Rwandan army, and I remember as a child, because of the nature of his job, he only made occasional trips, and every trip he made was made memorable. My father was a very, very good father. As time went by, it was around 1994, I was turning 10 years old. We got the saddest news that my father and his entire family had been killed in the genocide. Even if life was so hard because we were struggling so much to take care of us, it took a terrible turn after he died because he tried his best as a father. So for us not to have him struggling to make our lives better, even made it worse. I remember we all dropped out of school because my mother could not afford taking all the six of us to school, and I remained home as other kids went to school, which deprived me of my self-esteem and self-worth. And you know, growing up in a slum, there's so many things that can lead you, a 10-year-old, into a path that no one wants to go to. And I remember my brother started serving at building sites at a very, very young age. I lost all my hope. I became so hopeless. I thought I'd never go back to school. We were always kicked out of the house because my mother could not afford our house rent. So if the fear of growing up illiterate and homeless were the most terrifying things a child can go through. Pastor, I want to tell you that for us to have a meal at home was a miracle. There are so many nights and days that passed and we had nothing to eat. So life was really so hard.
2: Wow. But thankfully, life didn't stay that way.
3: No.
2: How did things change when you found out you were sponsored as a child from Compassion?
3: Life changed. That's why you even see a big smile on my face, because I started my story with sadness. But when I got to what life became after I got sponsored, I get a big smile. And Pastor, allow me say this. I remember we had not had a meal the previous night, and I always want to encourage someone out there that sometimes you might be going through a desert and you feel you're not getting out of it, but at the time when you're in the desert, at the time when you're so hopeless, is when God brings somebody to lead you to your miracle. And at Amen. That point when you're in the desert is when God wants to pull out his hand and show you his might and power.
2: Amen.
3: Amen. Thank you. So I remember we had not had a meal the previous night, and I woke up so hungry, I was crying. So I went to my mother's workplace crying, and I told her, "Mom, I'm hungry." She was working on one of her customers, and my mom didn't say anything. She just looked at me and continued with whatever she was doing. And the lady asked her, "You mean you didn't hear her say she's hungry?" That's when my mother dropped everything she was doing and started to cry. I saw pain in my mother's eyes. As a mother, when your child asks you for something to eat, you give it to them. My mother had nothing, and that broke my heart. But this woman said, "I know where the solution is. There's a church in your community, and Compassion International is registering children." My mother didn't know about Compassion. We didn't know about it. The first thing I asked her, "Do you think they'll take me back to school?" She said, "Of course they're going to take you back to school." So we went to the church, and the moment we reached at that church, I feel like God was going right beside that. When we reached there, the first thing I felt was compassion and love itself. The lady came running to me. I was so dirty. I was looking so bad. She hugged me and asked me, "Would you please like to have a cup of porridge?" I looked at my mother and asked her, "How did they know I was even hungry?" I said, "Of course I'd like to have a cup of porridge." So I went and had a cup of porridge, but this porridge was so precious and special to me. The porridge was made out of cornmeal, but it had milk. I grew up thinking that only children from rich families took milk. So for me to have it in porridge made it so precious. And I won't lie to you, I had 2 cups of porridge. Oh, yes. And after having my 2 cups of porridge, I went into a line that changed my life. There were so many coming there to be registered. And my name got on the golden list of the Compassion Assisted Children. My life never remained the same again. I got enrolled back into school with all my scholastic material paid 100%. I never, ever got out of school ever again until I graduated with a bachelor's degree in social work and social administration, fully paid by Compassion International.
2: Amen.
3: Yes. Because of the love of a sponsor that I was introduced to, I got the most loving sponsors, Jeff and Bonnie Morey. They loved me so much. They always wrote to me letters that really meant everything to me. And they told me, "Nora, we love you, you're special, and you make it." When you're a child who is hopeless, a child who has grown up in poverty, to have somebody out there who believes in you, who knows that you have a life, you have a future, and can tell you, "I love you, you're special, and you'll make it." Those words never left my life again. Every time I looked forward to reading their letters, because they even highlighted those words, meaning that they were prophesying over my life that I was gonna make it, I'm special, and I'll make it.
2: Amen.
3: Amen.
2: Amen. Nora, those are great changes, but that's not the biggest change that took place.
3: No. In the Compassion Project, I got to know Jesus Christ.
2: Amen.
3: For me, that was the biggest. I remember one time the pastor was preaching and told us to memorize a scripture in Jeremiah 29:11. The scripture I love so much that I even taught it to my children. That he alone knows the plans he has for you, plans to prosper you and not to harm you, plans to bring you hope and a future. I remember that time I went back home. My mom was so desperate, thinking of where everything was going to come from to support my other siblings. And I told her that scripture. I gave her my Bible, because Compassion gave me my first Bible in my local language. So my mom started reading the Bible, and she started loving the scripture. But also she went further to even see more scriptures and learning more about Jesus. One time she told me, I want to come to church. My mother didn't know about Jesus Christ. I didn't know about Jesus Christ until I got into Compassion. So my mom started coming to church. My brothers, my sisters coming to church. They all gave their lives to Jesus Christ.
2: Amen.
3: And today...

0: saw just the way that the church there in Tanzania was impacting that area. I thought that needs to be a model for us at Mission Hill. That's the impact I want to have on our community. But we can talk about that later. Let me ask you this question. These folks that are staring at us, I'm about to challenge them to take a big step. So they know it, because I've been telling them that for an hour. What would you say to those that are just praying about, man, should I take this step? Should I spend $38 a month and sponsor a child through Compassion? What would you say to them?
1: I would say this to you. You see this pocket? This is a child, and this is life. I was once on this pocket, and somebody chose my pocket. She didn't throw it away. She filled it. She told me she put it on her fridge, and she always prayed for me. There is a child out there who is just waiting and desperate to hear somebody tell them, we love you, you're special, and you'll make it. For me, those words meant everything to me, and that's why I got where I am today. I want to encourage you, if you want to sponsor a child, you are not just impacting that Nora. No, you're impacting the family and the whole community. My mother, my siblings came to know Jesus Christ. Amen. Because of that great sacrifice that Jeff and Bonnie made for me to be able to go to my local church, Nakawa Baptist Church, where I got to know about Jesus Christ. My mom is so proud of me today because Jeff and Bonnie Mori made it possible for me to be who I am today and what I am today. You can be that person who can change a life's child, and you have the opportunity today. Yes, God bless you.
0: Wow, we're proud of you too, Nora. Thank you so much. Thank you. God bless you.
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7: Our Jewish friends recently celebrated Shavuot, known to many Christians as Pentecost, the biblical festival that marks the giving of God's Word, the Torah. Long before Pentecost became associated with the birth of the church in the book of Acts, the Jewish people were gathering to celebrate the moment God gave the Torah to Moses, revealing his commandments, his truth, and his covenant with his people. This should remind us all that our faith is deeply rooted in the

0: Story of Israel, the Bible we read, the promises we hold on to, the very foundation of our faith. All of it flows from the God of Abraham, Isaac, and Jacob, and through the Jewish people who God chose to bring his word to the world. And that makes this moment especially meaningful, because while our Jewish friends recently celebrated the gift of God's word, many in Israel and Jews around the world are also living through days of fear and uncertainty, anti-Semitic attacks in the Holy Land and across the globe, elderly Holocaust survivors who endured so much, again fearing for their lives, Jewish families praying for the freedom to worship in safety. Psalm 122 tells us to pray for the peace of Jerusalem, and Genesis reminds us of God's promise to bless those who bless Israel. These are not just ancient words. 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Answer the call.
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3: 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Hey, just wanted to remind you, in 30 minutes, we'll have Pastor Greg Laurie with a new beginning. It's right around the corner at 10 o'clock here on Faith Talk Tampa.
4: Good SRN News. I'm Rich Thomason in Washington. President Trump has signed the Memorandum of Understanding with Iran, whose president also signed the agreement. Taking effect immediately, it halts the war, starts the clock ticking on 60 days of talks aimed at hammering out a permanent U.S.-Iran agreement. Some congressional Democrats criticize the administration for keeping terms of the deal under wraps. And Republicans, though, including Senators Lindsey Graham and Rand Paul, are applauding the agreement. War Secretary Hegseth is calling out NATO allies. He says they're not doing enough to provide for their own defense. Speaking in Brussels, Hegseth announcing a six-month Pentagon review of American forces in Europe. Tropical Storm Arthur is moving inland across southeast Texas. It's bringing torrential rains, potentially life-threatening floods across parts of Texas, as well as Louisiana and Mississippi. More details at srnnews.com.
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9: I've noticed some worship, we kind of claim we do this or we claim we do that in worship songs. I love you, Lord, with all my heart. You're like, you really? And the Lord will kind of convict you and like, man, I wish I could say I loved you with all my heart. And I know that's what I'm supposed to do.
10: On today's Word, Pastor Brett Metter asks, do we have a heart for God in word and deed?
9: Have you ever sang the song in church, I Surrender All? Think about that for a second. We'd be singing, I surrender some. And I've got a lot more I need to surrender.
10: The story of Ananias and Sapphira from Acts chapter 5 is a lesson for the church to be more mindful that God isn't impressed by outward appearances. As Pastor Brett Metter shares with us this vivid example from today's word, it's revealed in the early church how hypocrisy can quietly grow when people care more about appearing spiritual than a genuine surrendering to God.
9: In our study of Acts, one of the things we're gleaning is the book of Acts is kind of like church 101. You know, how do you do church? We saw in chapter 4, at a real high note, we saw, you know, great power was given to the apostles and great grace was given to the church. That's what it says, verse 35 of chapter 4. And man, the church is just getting blessed out of their socks. But like the Bible, have you ever noticed you'll be in a happy little story and then all of a sudden something really crazy happens? Well, that's about to happen. Like, here's an example of that. You know, when Moses was getting ready to lead the children of Israel, they had all the, you know, years of struggle and slavery. And then the Lord calls Moses, and Moses finally gets Pharaoh to let the people go through the plagues. And man, everybody's excited because they're getting ready to go. And you're just as happy. Oh, wow, they're getting ready to leave. This is awesome. And then all of a sudden, it says, and God sought to kill Moses. And then you're like, what's that all about? And then it says, and Zipporah, his wife, walked up and with a sharp stone circumcised her son. And then took the foreskin and threw it at Moses and said, a bloody husband art thou to me. You're like, I didn't know she was British. Anyway, sorry. She said, a bloody husband art thou to me. And then she stomps off, you know, and then God decided not to kill Moses. And then they went on with a happy little story. You're like, what was that all about? And if you know the story, it was one of those stories you kind of think, man, why such a radical story? And what does it all mean? Well, I think there was a great thing, and it had to do with the Lord setting a precedent. Moses was about to be one of the greatest leaders in the world's history, leading 2.5 million people out of slavery. And yet his own family wasn't set right. And there's a lot of reasons, not just that he needed marriage counseling, it seems, but more so he hadn't circumcised his own son, which was a very Jewish thing that he needed to do. And Moses' family wasn't squared away. So the Lord was kind of making a precedent. And see, that starts to bring up something of why we're going to come into another one of those type of stories here in the book of Acts, because you know, there's a way to rightly divide the word and teach the word and interpret scripture. There's a fancy word called hermeneutics. And it's actually a word in biblical context to rightly divide the word of truth, to rightly interpret scripture. But let's read it and then we'll talk more about that. It's Acts chapter 5, verse 1. But a certain man named Ananias with Sapphira, his wife, sold a possession and kept back part of the price, his wife also being privy to it, and brought a certain part and laid it at the apostles' feet. But Peter said, Ananias, why hath Satan filled thine heart to lie to the Holy Ghost and to keep back part of the price of the land? Whilst it remained, it was not thine own? And after it was sold, was it not in thy own power? Why hast thou conceived this thing in thy heart? Thou hast not lied unto men, but unto God. And Ananias, hearing these words, fell down and gave up the ghost, and great fear came on all them that heard these things. And the young men arose, wound him up, carried him out, and buried him. And it was about the space of 3 hours after this, his wife, not knowing what was done, came in, and Peter answered unto her, tell me whether you sold the land for so much? And she said, yea, for so much. Then Peter said unto her, how is it that you have agreed together to tempt the Spirit of the Lord? Behold, the feet of them which have buried thy husband are at the door and shall carry thee out. And she fell down straightway at his feet and yielded up the ghost. And the young men came in and found her dead and carrying her forth, buried her by her husband. And great fear came upon all the church and upon as many as heard these things. Yeah, great fear. And I guess so. It was upon the church and all that had heard this. What a strange thing. You know, what's interesting about this is, you know, in this story, you kind of come to this thing, you're like, why such a harsh judgment for these two? I mean, did anybody lie in church after that? You know, think about this. I've never lied. I've never done that. Have you ever sang the song in church, I Surrender All? Think about that for a second. I mean, if we were living like, if this was the rule, we'd be singing, I surrender all. I surrender some. No, it makes me a little nervous to sing that song in context of this story. Sometimes worship music will do that. It kind of convicts you, because I've noticed some worship, we kind of claim we do this or we claim we do that in worship songs. I love you, Lord, with all my heart. And you're like, not you really? And the Lord will kind of convict you and like, man, I wish I could say I loved you with all my heart. And I know that's what I'm supposed to do. But anyway, I'm thankful that this isn't the norm. Why does this happen at such a glorious time of the church? Like, everything's going along so beautifully. Why is this happening? Well, this is that hermeneutics that I was talking about, and it's called the principle of precedence. Well, la-ti-da. No, it's interesting. When the Lord wants to make a strong statement at one point in time, it's so that it's remembered and applied to all points at time. In other words, this story of Ananias and Sapphira, fortunately, you're probably not going to drop dead if you lie in church. But it is something that should be a flag to you and me to say, wow, that's something God obviously doesn't approve of. And it's more than just lying. It's wanting to be esteemed as someone in the church. See, in chapter 4, Barnabas was a Levite guy who sold all of his possessions in his house and brought all the money and laid it at the apostles' feet. That was the end of chapter 4. So Ananias and Sapphira are like, wow, Barnabas, he's going down in history. He got his name in the Bible. Let's do the same thing. Only we'll just keep back a few dollars. Nobody will know the difference, man. We'll just save it for ourselves. But everybody will go, wow, look at Ananias and Sapphira. I remember when I was a kid, I went to the Crystal Cathedral because my grandparents went there in Southern Cal. I remember when they were fundraising for the Crystal Cathedral, and you could, for $1,700, you could get your name etched on one of the glass panes. It's just a big, giant church with glass only. And it is pretty. I think the Catholics own it now. But, you know, everybody got their name etched on the glass if they paid enough money. Boy, if you read your Bible, is that kind of the way we're supposed to give, to have our name etched in glass? I remember as a little kid thinking, that's a little weird. I wasn't a Bible scholar as a little kid. I was kind of just going, I think Jesus said, don't let your left hand know what your right hand's doing, or something like that. I remember as a kid thinking, that doesn't really work. But, you know, that's why at Athey Creek, I've never, not once, looked at who gives what. Because the only one that really matters is what the Lord sees and how your heart is when you give. And I don't want to rob you of your reward, you know. And see, here's the problem. That's one of the biggest problems. They're lying. But the reason they're lying is they want to sort of get the glory or the credit or be, appear to be more giving or more spiritual. And so they're doing it for more of an appearance thing. It's kind of the epitome of hypocrisy, which is something that does, in fact, plague the Church of Jesus Christ. Now, there's some funny, ironic sort of truths. For example, you know, the names Ananias and Sapphira. Let's look at those just for a second. In the Greek, Ananias is actually from the Hebrew Hanani or Hananias. Do you guys remember who Hananias was in the Old Testament? Shadrach. Remember Shadrach, Meshach, and Abednego? Well, their Hebrew names, if you remember, Shadrach's Hebrew name was Hananias, which is also the same in the Greek form of Ananias, same name. And it means God has favored. But most people would say Ananias means God is gracious. What an irony. Here's Mr. God is gracious walking in, and God kills them right on the spot. What's up with that? I think there's a point here. Sapphira, her name means a sapphire or beautiful. So Little Miss Beautiful and Mr. God is gracious. God slays them in front of the congregation. Why? What's the deal? Well, this is that hermeneutical principle of precedence that's set. You see, this is really important to understand, the principle of precedence. Again, I'll say it. God will make a strong statement one point in time to be remembered and applied to all time. So let me give you a few examples of those that are set. And I'm going to give you three. There's a lot more. I even gave you one already, Moses and Zipporah. But let me give you three that are sort of related to the one here in the New Testament. Because, you know, some of these precedents, people getting slain on the spot and stuff, it's like the Lord setting a precedent, but that's so Old Testament-y. You know what I mean? Like, you kind of expect that in the Old Testament, but man, the New Testament, we don't see a lot of that. In fact, this might just be kind of the only time where somebody's like slain by the Lord in the Bible of the New Testament. It's kind of interesting. What's the precedent? Well, let's go through a few examples. Example number one, do you remember Achan? Joshua chapter 6, 7, and 8. That's the story where it starts, you know, where the children of Israel, again, a lot of these were really happy times. The happy little Bible story going along. Children of Israel cross the Jordan River. They're taking the promised land. God has delivered them. They're going to the land flowing with milk and honey. Everything's great. And it's even greater. They go against the toughest city of all, Jericho, and they march around. And you know the story. The walls came a-tumbling down. And man, everything was great. Now, one of the things the Lord said, though, was very specifically, don't take of the accursed thing out of Jericho. When you conquer Jericho, just wipe it all out. Don't take any plunder. Leave it all there and destroy it all. Well, Achan, you know the story. He goes in, he's cleaning up with everybody else, but he notices, he finds one of the houses he's kind of, you know, cleaning out and stuff, and after the battle, is he sees some wedges of silver and some gold and also some Babylonian garments. That's like finding an Armani suit or something. And he's all excited. Wow. And he stashes the clothes and he gets the wedge of silver and gold and hides it. And he sneaks it back to his tent. And he thinks, hi, nobody knows. I got away with it. It seems that his family helped him hide the stuff that he got. But, you know, went along. Everything's great. Happy little story keeps going. Until they come to the town of Ai. They're supposed to conquer Ai. Ai is just a small little town, you know, like this is going to be no big deal. So Joshua sends his army over to crush Ai. But shockingly, Ai conquers the Jews in that battle. Jews were slain in that. And Jericho was a huge and it was a piece of cake. And what's the deal? Joshua's like, Lord, you told me everywhere we put the sole of our foot, you're going to give us that land. What's going on? And the Lord says, you guys have taken of the accursed thing. You have sin in your camp, Joshua. And so Joshua gets all the children of Israel, you know, 2.5 million Jews in the wilderness there, you know, out just outside of Jericho. And he starts picking through the crowd. Now, he says, someone's taken of the accursed thing. I wonder if Achan's like, ooh, this is the problem. But hey, I'm in 2.5 million people. Good luck finding me, Joshua. Well, Joshua's first thing he does is, okay, all you of the tribes go home except for the tribe of Judah. You guys stay here. And all of them went home except for the tribe. Now, Judah was a giant tribe, still tens of thousands of people. And I'm sure Achan's like, whoa, what a lucky guess, 1 in 12. Because Achan was in the tribe of Judah. And then Joshua says, okay, of all the family of Judah, you can all go home except for the family of the Zerahites. The Zerahites? Well, guess who the Zerahites were? Zerah was the great-grandfather of Achan. So, you know, now we're down from 10,000s to thousands of people, the Zerahites. And then it just gets worse, you know, as far as that goes. Then it goes down to the Zabdi, the family of Zabdi, which was, guess who that is? That's Achan's grandfather. Okay, everybody go home except for the Zabdi people. So the Zabdi people stay, and now we're getting into the hundreds. And Achan's part of that group, and he zeroes in and says, okay, now the descendants of Carmi. Now we're down to dozens of people, and Achan's standing there, and Joshua turns to Achan and says, why have you taken of the accursed thing? Why have you sinned against the Lord? Like, what a story. And Achan, if you remember, all his stuff, his whole tent, his family, everybody was killed and burned in a fire. That's one of those shocking stories. Why would they kill the whole family? And, you know, what's the deal? Well, there's a lot going on there, but there's lessons to be learned, isn't there? Like, for example, husbands, dads, when you sin, it's not just you who's affected, you know, it's actually your whole family. You say, Brett, I don't know, is this really connected to the story in Acts chapter 5? It is. I'll tell you why. Remember, something really fun's happening. The church is being blessed. Something fun's happening. The children of Israel are going into the promised land, and they've had victory in Jericho. But there's somebody who's doing a sinful thing, and God says, I'm not going to let that keep going. This is going to hurt the whole thing. In fact, there's an interesting thing in verse 3, when it says here in our text that, you know, why would Satan fill your heart to lie against the Holy Ghost and to keep back part of the price of the land. The words keep back, it's actually one Greek word, which is an interesting word, nosphizomai is the Greek word. And it's the same Greek word that's used in the Septuagint. The Septuagint is the Greek translation of the Old Testament, the one that Jesus quoted from, the Greek translation of the Old Testament. And in the story of Achan, it's the same word that's ascribed to Achan's taking of the stuff. Nafizomai kind of thing. Now, it's not just me that's making this connection. I like the old commentaries, you know, the guys that are in heaven now are my favorites. One of those guys, F.F. Bruce, if you know who that is, he said this, the story of Ananias is to the book of Acts what the story of Achan is to the book of Joshua. In both narratives, an act of deceit interrupts the victorious progress of the people of God. And I think that's exactly correct sort of observation. So you got the story of Achan, what a picture. And what is God doing? He's setting a precedent before the children of Israel get too settled in the promised land. He wants to say, you guys, don't be crossing my word. Don't go against, don't let the sin get, you know, in your camp. And he sets this precedent. Now the children of Israel will sin after Achan and they'll lie and cheat and steal and worship idols. And God's not going to do the same thing to everyone that he did to Achan. Achan was sort of a precedent setter, or at least he should have been. And that's what the Lord's point was. So you've got Achan as my first sort of precedent that we look at. Let me give you another one that maybe you might consider. Do you remember the story of Uzzah? The death of Uzzah? What was that all about? Well, remember there in 1 Samuel chapter 4, it starts kind of there when the children of Israel, you know, thought, let's get the Ark of the Covenant. It'll save us from the army of the Philistines. And they were making a sort of a miscalculation. They thought the Ark of the Covenant, even though it was an implement of the tabernacle, and it was where God's glory shone above the mercy seat, like it was an implement that God used, they made the mistake of thinking the Ark of the Covenant was God in a box. And they said, get it. It will save us, not God. The Ark will save us. So they got the Ark of the Covenant, and the Philistines go to war with the children of Israel, and they think because the Ark is with them, they're going to be saved. Well, what happens is the Philistines crush them, steal the Ark of the Covenant, and bring it to their town there in the cities of Philistia, where they put it right in the temple of Dagon. So there's the Ark of God sitting right next to the half-man, half-fish god Dagon in the Dagonian temple. Now, if you remember, that's kind of a funny story because there, you know, the Philistines are like, cool, two gods for one. We got the God of the Jews, we got our God, we're covered, man. But if you remember, they got up the next morning and their fish god had fallen down before the Ark of God on his face. And they had to prop their god up. A little sideline, if you're propping your god up, you probably got the wrong god. But anyway, they propped their god up, and the next morning they come back in, and it had fallen down a second time. This time the hands and the head fall off of Dagon, and they have to like glue their god back together. Sideline note, if you're gluing your god back together, probably not a good god to be following. But there's a third problem. Not only did it fall over once, then twice, now they all have hemorrhoids. Brett, you're making this up. Nope, huge hemorrhoids. Bible says that, all of them. The Philistines are running around with hemorrhoids. And they know it's because the Ark of the Covenant's there. So they say, man, we gotta get this thing out of here. So they what are we gonna do? Just get rid of it. So they stuck it on a cart and attached the cart to two cows. And then they slapped the cows on the rear end and said, yeah, get out of here. And the cows start wandering off away from the land of the Philistines. Well, after, you know, a little wandering, the cows make their way up, you know, northeast. The first town kind of they came in contact was the town of Beth-Shemesh. And the men of Beth-Shemesh, they see these cows coming, and they can't believe their eyes, the Ark of the Covenant's on this cart coming their way. And they're like, wow, glory be to God, our Ark has returned. And they brought it up to the top of the hill there in Beth-Shemesh. They thought, we better check, make sure they didn't steal the stuff in the Ark, you know, the Ten Commandments, bowl of manna, you know, the budding rod of Aaron. So they opened it up, and tens of thousands of them died that day. Opening there. See that, you know, Raiders of the Lost Ark, you saw their eyeballs melting, all that stuff. No, that was just the movie. That's why the movie does that, though, because of the Bible story of the men of Beth-Shemesh. When they opened the Ark, tens of thousands of them died, and man, the people of Israel freaked out, and they just put the Ark aside and said, don't touch it, we don't know what to do with it, run for your lives. Well, David, at that time, now we fast forward to 2 Samuel chapter 6, David wants to bring the Ark of the Covenant back to the tabernacle, back to, well, really, Jerusalem. And so he decides to do it. And so they stick the Ark on a cart and get a couple dudes to drive the cart, and they're going to, you know, just bring it like on a pickup truck back to Jerusalem is the idea. The two guys, Uzzah and Ahio. Uzzah, his name means strong. Ahio, A-H-I-O, it means bro. Like, it means brotherly. So you got Mr. Brother and Mr. Strong driving the cart back to Jerusalem. And they think it's going to be great. Well, one of the oxen driving the cart stumbles, and the Ark starts to slide off. Well, Mr. Strong reaches back and goes to steady the Ark of the Covenant. And as soon as he touches the Ark, boom, he's dead. Just killed right there by God. And the people are freaked out. David's freaked out. They don't know what to do, so they kind of quickly scurry the Ark away to the nearest house, a guy by the name of Obed-Edom. They stuck the Ark in his house and just said, whatever you do, don't touch it, but we're leaving it at your house. And David goes back, and he's sitting there in Jerusalem going, oh, man, I how can I get the Ark of the Covenant back to Jerusalem? And, you know, and David feels bad because now Mr. Strong is dead. What's God doing there? When people are dropping dead, this is a precedent set in Scripture. It's a principle of hermeneutics. And what it is, what we're supposed to do is say, why is this such an important thing? And again, it's about doing it right, doing it the way God wants you to do it. And David had blown that off altogether. How is David bringing the Ark back the same way the world did it? See, I wonder if sometimes we churches try to be too much like the world. Let's do it just like the world, and we'll draw people to the church by being like the world. Watch out, man. That's like David bringing the Ark back on a cart. How does a real believer in God bring the Ark back? Well, if you know your Bible, David had to go back and do some research. He realized, oh, Levites are supposed to carry, like sons of Aaron, the priests, and they're supposed to be part of this whole thing, and they're supposed to be carrying with the poles through the rings, and there shouldn't be a cart involved at all. And they're supposed to carry it, and it's a holy, and it's a very somber kind of occasion. If you're gonna, and the ark needs to be covered, and all, like there were rules and stuff. And David goes back and researches, and so now he says, okay, I'm going. He hears that Obed-Edom's house, while the ark's in his house, Obed-Edom's getting his socks blessed off. Like his house is blessed. And David's like, okay, that's it. Let's bring the ark. We need that blessing here. So he does his research, goes down, and he gets the priests to carry it somberly. And it's even more than even the rules of the Old Testament. In 2 Samuel chapter 6, it says that every six steps they would take, they would then sacrifice another offering before God. This is miles, a journey that's miles away. Every six steps, sacrifice. Every six steps, sacrifice. Can you imagine that? You see, David had to realize, and the precedent was set, man, lesson, don't do things the world does it. Just because it worked for them doesn't make it the right way to do things. And so you have another example of the principle of precedence. And really, this is what we're seeing here in the book of Acts.
10: 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And I hope you'll be along for the conclusion of this message in today's Word next time. And there's also much more to come as Pastor Brett will join me here in just a moment to share a little more about how he grew up. But first, let me tell you more about Brett Metter. He's the senior pastor of Athey Creek Church just outside of Portland, Oregon. Brett's been the pastor of Athey Creek for 30 years, where he goes verse by verse in his study of the Bible. 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All right, Pastor Brett is with me now. Brett, I know you grew up in a Christian home. Your folks were very involved in ministry.
9: Yeah.
10: Do you have some stories about those experiences that might have made an impression on you and how you minister today?
9: You know, Kurt, growing up in a Christian home really was a giant blessing. And I think I'm realizing even more and more how huge that was for my ministry right now. I think I'm only now fully starting to realize, you know, my parents, hardworking people, they were fairly new Christians when I was born, but they were hungry for the word. And my dad being in construction, we'd travel around different cities on the West Coast, different construction jobs in Southern California, all the way up into Oregon. But we attended churches, Baptist Church, Assembly of God, Nazarene, like wherever the nearest church was, we'd go. And so as a little kid, those churches all left impressions and I think were largely part of shaping what I thought about church in general, you know. And finally, when we settled sort of in Southern Oregon, my parents, there wasn't really a great through the Bible teaching church that was nearby. And so they called up a friend from Southern Cal and they came up and started a church in my own home. So I had a experience going from a church with 10 people in my living room, and that church grew to over 7,000 people in about a 25-year trajectory. And so it was by that experience I became, you know, deeply involved in ministry from a very young age, just because it was what my family did. I don't remember anything but serving, watching my parents serve people quietly, you know, praying with sincerity, studying the word faithfully. And those impressions really stuck with me. And, you know, one of the biggest things I learned from my parents is it's not about the spotlight. It's just about being faithful. And my parents really modeled that. They weren't the front of the sanctuary kind of people as much as they were behind the scenes just serving. And that was a giant thing for me personally.
10: Well, thank you, Brett, for sharing some of those personal stories about your upbringing. And like you said, what a blessing to have parents like that to model Christ and service to you.
9: Yep.
10: Well, if you'd like more information about Athey Creek Church, Pastor Brett Metter, or Today's Word, you can visit our website at todayswordradio.com. 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
3: 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I'm Dave Straub. 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
4: With SRN News, I'm Rich Thomason in Washington. President Trump has signed the Memorandum of Understanding with Iran, whose president also signed the agreement. Taking effect immediately, it halts the war, starts the clock ticking on 60 days of talks aimed at hammering out a permanent U.S.-Iran agreement. Some congressional Democrats criticize the administration for keeping terms of the deal under wraps. And Republicans, though, including Senators Lindsey Graham and Rand Paul, are applauding the agreement. War Secretary Hegseth is calling out NATO allies. He says they're not doing enough to provide for their own defense. Speaking in Brussels, Hegseth announcing a six-month Pentagon review of American forces in Europe. Tropical Storm Arthur is moving inland across southeast Texas, bringing torrential rains, potentially life-threatening floods across parts of Texas, as well as Louisiana and Mississippi. More details at srnnews.com.
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17: The Lord had the original plan for the family. And Pastor Greg Laurie says it's still the best plan, the one that works.
18: There's a new phrase you hear today, trad dad. That's basically a traditional father. They believe in discipline. They provide for their families. They protect their families. They lead their families spiritually. Some call this toxic masculinity. I call it godly leadership. And we need more of it.

all have a father we can look up to. Even if the man we call dad was a disappointment or abusive or just less than loving, we have a Father in heaven who loves us. And today on A New Beginning, Pastor Greg Laurie points out, even if we never knew our earthly father, God is there for us. How does Pastor Greg know? From firsthand experience. Today, he brings us a powerful message called How to Be a Father When You Are Fatherless.

0: Mother's Day is the holiday where people spend the least amount of money. It's way behind Mother's Day. It's behind Valentine's Day. It's behind Halloween. So dads, that's why you maybe didn't even get a card today. And maybe you got a pair of socks or something like that. That's an unfortunate thing, because the reality is that fathers play such an important role in our culture right now. They really do. In fact, it's the absence of fathers that is the root of almost all of our societal ills. I could barrage you all day with stats to prove that, but here's just a few. A child born in a fatherless home is 68% more likely to use drugs or alcohol. 85% of all youths sitting in prison are from fatherless homes. 63% of teens who attempt suicide, again, from fatherless homes. Fatherless sons are 300% more likely to become incarcerated. Fatherless daughters who marry have a 92% higher divorce rate, and fatherless sons are 35% more likely to experience marital failure. Fatherless daughters are 111% more likely to have children as teenagers and 164% more likely to have an out-of-wedlock birth. We desperately need fathers doing what God has called them to do. The Bible says, a child that is left to himself is a grief to his mother. And by that, the Bible is saying, when you don't parent a child and establish the parameters and the absolutes and the values that they so desperately need, they're gonna bring shame to you later in life. I feel like right now we're looking at a generation of unparented children that desperately need dads in their life. They've been left to social media or their peers, or in some cases on the campuses, liberal professors that fill their heads with Marxist and anti-Christian and anti-Semitic propaganda, and then we see the results. In many ways, fathers are the unsung heroes in our nation today. Billy Graham said, and I quote, a good father is one of the most unsung, unpraised, unnoticed, and yet one of the most valuable assets in our society, end quote. And that is very true. So thank God for every godly father out there. And you know, this isn't just true among humanity. Believe it or not, it's also true in the animal kingdom. I read an interesting account in James Merritt's book about fathering, where he pointed out in Kruger National Park, and that's in South Africa, there were orphaned young elephants who were relocated without older bulls, or father elephants, if you will, and they began attacking rhinos and killing them. So they relocated some older bull elephants, put them in the park, and everything sorted itself out. And one expert actually concluded, even in the animal world, the presence of father figures is essential to civil behavior, discipline, and relational decorum with others, end quote. Now, there's a new phrase you hear today, trad dad. That's basically a traditional father. These are like the old school dads. They tell lame dad jokes. You know, that's an essential, right? They like to grill. They believe in responsibility. They believe in discipline. They provide for their families. They protect their families. They lead the way for their families spiritually. Some call this toxic masculinity. I call it godly leadership, and we need more of it. One person put it this way, being a trad dad does not mean you're stuck in the past. It means you're standing firm in the chaos, end quote. And that's what we need, more men to stand firm in the chaos. Now, some of you may have had a trad dad, and then others may have had a passive dad. I'll call him a sad dad, in contrast to a trad dad. They're in the home, but they're not leading it. They're friendly, but they're not firm. They're agreeable, but they're not godly in direction. Here's a little newsflash. Your children don't need another buddy. They need a father, okay? A father. And yes, you're going to say those father cliches. When I was a boy, or, you need to be responsible. You need to be a good, strong leader. Yeah, let me contrast trad dads and sad dads, or passive fathers and godly fathers. Passive fathers avoid conflict. Godly fathers resolve it. Passive dads go with the flow. Godly fathers lead with conviction. Passive fathers want to be liked. Godly fathers want to be respected. Passive fathers ignore problems. Godly dads tackle problems head on. Passive dads follow culture. Godly dads follow Christ. Now, in my case, I didn't have a dad at all. You know my story. My mom was married and divorced 7 times. And I never had a father growing up. And in fact, the guy that I thought was my father, I found out when I was around 23 or 24, he was not my father. So his name was on my birth certificate. Found out in reality, I was the result of a one-night stand. My mom had a fling in Long Beach, and she got pregnant and got this other guy to put his name on the birth certificate and so forth. Now, I know what some of you are thinking. What kind of a messed up Father's Day message is this? I came here to be encouraged, maybe some tips on grilling, and you're giving us this sob story. Well, I hope it will be a hopeful message, because here's what I really want to say. Even if you've been dealt a hand like this in life, God can step in and change the story. That's my message. Don't think this only applies to dads. It's really applying to mentors, father figures, and stepdads. Thank God for stepdads, right? Thank God. Who in many cases step in when the biological father stepped out.
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3: Hi, Pastor Greg. I'm very thankful for your gospel messages that helped lead my mother-in-law to Christ. That then trickled down to my husband and finally reached me. At that time, I was part of a religious group that I thought was teaching the truth, but found out the real truth by listening to you teach the Bible and then my own study in God's Word. I now know Jesus personally and feel led to share the truth of Jesus with them also. Thank you.
2: How have these studies in God's Word touched your life? If you have a story to share, why not call us and let us know? Call 1-866-871-1144. That's 866-871-1144.
1: And now Pastor Greg continues his message called How to Be a Father When You Are Fatherless.
0: Here's my first point. If you're taking notes, number one, you're not defined by your past. You're not defined by your past. You may have a trad dad, a sad dad, or no dad. You're not defined by your past. And I think sometimes people think, well, I'm just going to repeat this behavior. I've heard people talk about generational curses. And they base this on the passage where scripture says the sins of the parents are visited on the children. So there's a curse on your family, and you're going to just perpetuate that curse, and you need to go and get the curse broken. I don't believe in generational curses, but I do believe in repeated behavior. And there's no question that if you come from an alcoholic home, the chances are higher that you could potentially become an alcoholic. If you come from a divorced home, chances are higher that you too could end up getting a divorce. That's true. That's an undeniable fact. But listen to this. God can break the cycle of sin in your family. Doesn't matter. I already told you my mom was married and divorced 7 times. I've been married over 52 years. Okay, so. And I don't drink. And that's never been a problem for me. So this is something that can happen in your life. Don't use that as an excuse for repeating bad behavior. God can change the story. God can step in. You think of David, who was the son of Jesse. And Jesse had seven other sons. And the prophet Samuel shows up one day to anoint the next king of Israel. And he said, bring out your sons, Jesse. And Jesse trotted them out, and they were fine-looking, strapping young men. And most notable was one named Eliab that was a little taller than the others. And as the prophet walked down the line and looked at these sons, the Lord said, this is not the one. This is not the one. This is not the one. So Samuel finally says, Jesse, do you have any more sons? Yeah, I have one other. He's out in the field. He watches the sheep. His name is David. Well, bring him in. In comes David, bounding with youthful energy. And the Lord showed Samuel, that's the one. So David was in many ways neglected by his father. In fact, David wrote in one of his Psalms, when my father and mother forsake me, the Lord will take me up. So here's the thing. God says he will be a father to the fatherless. God can be the father you never had. And that's very important. You may not have had an earthly father, or you may not have had a good earthly father, but you do have a father in heaven who loves you. A father in heaven who thinks about you constantly. A father in heaven that is looking out for your ultimate good. A father in heaven who has always been there. Number two, even if you did not have a father, you can be a good father. Even if you did not have a father, you can be a good father. Now, when Christopher was born, my first son, I realized that I knew absolutely nothing about fathering. I had no role model. I had no point of reference, but I did the best I could do. I talked to other dads. I read books on fathering. I wanted to give him in many ways a childhood I never had. I think I spoiled him for sure. I agree with the statement of James Dobson when he said, every parent owes their first child an apology. And I think, you know, there's some truth to that. But I wanted him to have a wonderful childhood. Bringing me to point number three, children are on loan to us for a short time. I mentioned Christopher. He went to be with the Lord 16 years ago. And that makes Father's Day a difficult day for me because I miss my son. But it's just a reminder, they're with us a short time. We think they're always going to be there. But they are there, but we want them to grow up and move out and start their own families. You don't want your kids living with you in their 40s, okay? So our job is to help them mature and become responsible and go live their own lives. But what Psalm 127 says, children are a heritage from the Lord, the fruit of the womb, a reward. And the word heritage means a gift. Our children are not ours to mold, but to unfold. They belong to God, and our job is to raise them up in the way that they should go. Sometimes you'll hear parents saying, we haven't had any problems with our kids. Our kids are wonderful, and they respect us, and they do what we tell them to do. They're the best kids ever, and they're giving advice to other parents. Okay, how old are your kids? Oh, 2 and 3. Shut up. I don't know. Talk to me after you've survived the teen years. And they're young adults. And then maybe you can talk to us a little bit about parenting. But I think we as parents, especially as fathers, should live in such a way where our child will want to emulate us. Proverbs 30, verse 7 says, a righteous man walks in his integrity. His children are blessed after him. Paul said in 1 Corinthians 11, follow my example as I follow the example of God. So we should say, follow my example. Watch the way that I live. Now, you're going to make mistakes as a father and as a mother. But you tell the children, follow the way that I live. Because dads, I don't want to lay too much pressure on you, but you're a living link to God. In many ways, the early ideas a child will form about God will be based on their relationship with you their father. I've told you the story before of a little boy that was scared going to bed, and he yelled out, "Daddy, Daddy, I'm scared of the dark." And the father said, "Now, son, God is with you. Don't be worried." "No, Daddy, Daddy, come in here right now." "No, son, I don't need to come in there. You're okay. God is with you." And the little boy said, "But right now I need someone with skin on." A father is God with skin on. I'm not saying you're God, but I'm saying you're a representative of God. So live in that way.

0: great encouragement today from Pastor Greg Laurie from his message called How to Be a Father When You Were Fatherless. And there's more to come here on A New Beginning. But you know, as we talk about being a father and having a father, it's an important time to ask you if you have a relationship with your Heavenly Father. Have you ever come to Him and asked Him to forgive your sins so you can join Him in heaven when this life is over? Pastor Greg, what would you say to the person listening who's not sure if they've ever come to the Lord and asked Him to be their Savior?
1: Yes, I think they need to make this commitment to Christ. Here's what the Bible says. Whoever will call upon the name of the Lord will be saved. So you need to reach out to God. Not just think about it, not just say one of these days I would like to, just do it. In fact, you can do it right now. You say, well, how do I call out to the name of the Lord? You do it through prayer. God is just a prayer away. How about if I lead you in a prayer? And you could pray this prayer after me. You can pray it out loud if you like. You can pray it quietly in your heart, but direct this prayer toward God, and you could pray it after me right now. You ready? Pray this after me. Lord Jesus, I know that I'm a sinner, but I know that you're the Savior, and I want a relationship with you. So as your word says, I'm calling on the name of the Lord. I'm asking you to save me from my sin, and I'm asking that we begin a new relationship today. Thank you for loving me and sending your son Jesus to die on the cross for my sin and then raising him from the dead. I now put my faith and trust in Jesus Christ. And I ask this in Jesus' name. Amen.
0: Amen. And listen, if you have just prayed that prayer along with Pastor Greg and you've meant those words sincerely, well, let us be the first to welcome you into the family of God. 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
1: Absolutely.
0: All right. She writes and says, I had my 7 grandkids watch the movie in 2023. The next day, 4 of the boys, aged 13 to 17, accepted Jesus and were baptized in the pool at the Airbnb.
1: Wow.
0: That trip was the last time those kids saw their grandpa. He died just a few months later. Mm. That night by the pool will forever be a cherished memory.
1: Wow.
0: One boy, now 17, has become a ministry youth leader in his high school. And then she ends by saying, revival cometh, exclamation point. Isn't it great when you work on a project like the book or the movie, Jesus Revolution, and you hear stories about that? These are stories of kids' lives that have been changed forever. It's impacted eternity because of the project that you helped create. Isn't that amazing?
1: Well, it is amazing, and that was our hope, and that was our prayer. We didn't want to just make an entertaining movie. We wanted to make a movie that, yes, was entertaining and was engaging and was professional, but we also wanted to make a movie that moved people to believe. And I think that was accomplished, as shown by this beautiful story of these young people that came to Christ. And what a cherished memory that is. Wow. And we've heard many stories like that. And so we're thankful. You know, it's been said, the fame of revival spreads the flame of revival. And I think telling a revival story, as we did in Jesus Revolution, which is a record of the last great spiritual awakening that happened in America. We're hoping it might spark revival again. And I like how that lady wrote, "Revival cometh." You see, revival isn't just something

0: that happened that is not in the film. My personal story, the story of my wife, Kathy, the story of Pastor Chuck Smith and Lonnie Frisbee, and so much more set against the backdrop of the turbulent 60s. It's important to understand the culture we were living in to appreciate the powerful and significant work that God did. And our prayer is that God will do it again. That God will do it in the nation again, that God will do it in our churches again, that God will do it in your family, just like he did for this lady that we heard from. So I want to send you a copy of the book that everything came from, the Jesus Revolution book, for your gift of any size. And what that means is whatever you send, we'll send back to you as our way of saying thanks, a copy of this beautiful book. But we're going to ask you to be generous, because whatever you send will be used to help us continue to bring the ministry of A New Beginning, which, as you know, teaches the Word of God and proclaims the gospel. 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So get your copies of the book and even the film for your gift of any size. Dave, tell them a little bit more.
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1: I had a very stressful job. 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
1: Well, I thought, you know what? 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
3: Wow.
1: 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And since we homeschooled the kids, I had every afternoon to play with them. 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Mm. And then later on, guess what? My career was fine later on when I had more time.
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7: News. I'm Rich Thomason in Washington. War Secretary Hegseth did not sugarcoat his remarks to the NATO allies. Speaking in Brussels today, he criticized some European countries for not doing enough to provide for their own defense. He says instead they're relying on the U.S. Hegseth announcing a six-month Pentagon review of American forces stationed in Europe. Called a memorandum of understanding. It's been signed by the presidents of the United States and Iran. Among other things, the MOU, which also states that Iran may not purchase or produce nuclear weapons, ends hostilities and gradually lifts the U.S. blockade of Iranian ports. As Russia launches more attacks on Ukraine, Ukraine hits back, hitting a Moscow oil refinery with drones, attacking it for the second time in a week. The Dow's up 184 points, NASDAQ ahead 280. More details, srnnews.com.
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11: If we will faithfully teach our sons, they will lead the women. Where you have a plurality in the nation of godly fathers, they will impact the mothers. And where you have godly sons, they will impact the daughters of the next generation. And so the high priority of Scripture then is that fathers teach their sons.
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13: A poll once gave these sobering statistics. Nearly 40% of American children will grow up in homes without a father. And by the time those kids turn 18, they will have spent most of their years without a dad. But even for dads who stay with their children, the question is, what are you teaching your kids? By your words? By your example? Is there an overarching principle that should guide your instruction? The bottom line, how can you make sure you're not just living with your kids, but leading your kids and shaping their lives as God wants you to? As the United States and the United Kingdom and other nations celebrate Father's Day this Sunday, it's a good time here on Grace to You to look to the book of Proverbs for a message that John MacArthur called Crucial Lessons for a Wise Father.
11: One little boy's definition of Father's Day went like this. Well, it's just like Mother's Day, only you don't spend so much. Well, we fathers can concede that. Someone said, a father is someone who carries pictures where his money used to be. And the phone company tells us that calls on Father's Day are not as high in number as calls on Mother's Day, and most of them are collect. Well, Father's Day is, for those of us who are fathers and who have the privilege of having loving children, a very special time. Being a father has always been a high priority for me, not only because it was for my father and his father, but because of what the Word of God has to say. Unfortunately, that high priority role of the father is being systematically attacked and destroyed in our culture. This particular society in which we live has attacked the male role with such devastating force that I really do believe we have sentenced the next 3 and 4 generations to tragic experiences of disastrous proportions. Because if one thing is clear in Scripture, it is this: the sins of the fathers are visited upon the 3rd and 4th generations. What that means is, where you have wicked men in leadership, where you have a decline in the father's role, it takes 3 or 4 generations to root out the evil that they produce. We are not looking at a situation where, because of a sinning father, 3 or 4 generations of sons will pay the penalty. Not at all. Ezekiel 18 forbids that in advocating individual responsibility. What we are seeing is that because fathers lead a nation, a wicked generation of fathers will so impact that nation for 3 or 4 generations that it takes that long to root out their wicked effect. I believe that the legacy of this generation of fathers is tragedy upon tragedy upon tragedy in the following generations. In the plan of God, however, that's not the way it's supposed to be. And certainly in the church, we should be following that plan. Whatever may be happening in the society around us, we should be ensuring a righteous generation in the church. We have a responsibility as fathers to our sons, particularly sons who tend to be, for the most part, more rebellious than daughters, because they are the ones given by God leadership roles and capacities. If we will faithfully teach our sons, they will, by example and precept, lead the women as well. Where you have a plurality in the nation of godly fathers, they will impact the mothers. And where you have godly sons, they will impact the daughters of the next generation. And so the high priority of Scripture then is that fathers teach their sons and thus raise up a generation of godly leaders. Because God has ordained this, and because God wanted us to be sure that it was followed carefully, God, by the inspiration of the Holy Spirit, gave a manual for fathers to use on their sons. A basic resource book. That book is the book of Proverbs, and I want to invite you to turn to it, if you will, right now. And we're going to be looking at the first 10 chapters of Proverbs in a very general sense. There is one compelling, overarching, consummate, summary lesson, and that is that we are to teach them wisdom. The word which dominates the Proverbs is the word wisdom. Sometimes the word instruction appears, sometimes the word understanding appears, sometimes the word discretion appears. But all of those words are simply elements of wisdom. To know, to understand, to be instructed, to have discretion means to act in wisdom. Wisdom means not simply thought, but conduct. It means to live righteously. We are to teach our sons spiritual wisdom is the noblest and greatest and purest pursuit of their life. And I would like us to look at these first 10 chapters and just pick and choose the elements that are here that I think make up 10 crucial lessons a faithful father must teach his sons. And I want to tell you from my own life that these are the things that I have endeavored as a father to teach my two sons. If a son learns these 10 things, he will be a blessing to you and he will be blessed by God. If you want your son to be a blessing to you, to be blessed by God, to bless the culture in which he lives, these are the 10 lessons that you must teach your son. The sum of them is spiritual wisdom. This is a listing of the component parts of spiritual wisdom. Lesson number one, teach your son to fear your God. Fear your God. In chapter 1 and verse 7, the fear of the Lord is the beginning of knowledge. And chapter 9, verse 10 says, the fear of the Lord is the beginning of wisdom. But everything starts with fearing God. Teach your son, son, fear your God. What do you mean fear? Well, it has on the one hand a positive aspect, a reverential respect, a reverential awe. That means that I have to teach my son about God. I have to teach my son what God is like. I have to teach my son the attributes of God. I have to teach my son that God is powerful, that God is holy, that God is omniscient, omnipresent. I have to teach my son that God is immutable, his nature does not change, that he is just, that he is merciful, that he is kind, that he is loving, that he is gracious, that he is merciful, that he orders providentially all the circumstances of human history and the universe for his own goods, that he is sovereign, in a word. I must teach my son to reverence the greatness of God. And then the other side of it is, I must teach my son to fear God's displeasure, to fear God's right to punish, God's right to chasten, God's right to judge. And in that awe of reverencing God's holy character, there is a healthy sense of apprehension because I know as a holy God, he has a right to punish sin, including mine. If you want to do your son the greatest favor any father could ever do, teach him the character of God. Teach him what God is like. Notice chapter 3 of Proverbs, verse 5. This is really a description of a worshiping heart. Trust in the Lord with all your heart and do not lean on your own understanding. In all your ways acknowledge him and he will make your path straight. The point being that if I am completely focused on God, he's going to guard my life. He's going to straighten my path. I want to teach my son how to trust the Lord with all his heart. The word trust in the Hebrew originally meant to lie helplessly face down. And there's a sense of humility there, but there's also a sense of submission there to the total sovereign control of God, in which the worshiper says, I not only am humbled in your presence, but I bow in your presence submissively to anything that you would choose to do. That's how much I trust you. Teach your son to trust that way. Teach him not to lean on his own understanding. The Hebrew word does not mean to incline. It means to support yourself. Teach him not to support himself by his own wisdom, but to support himself by God's wisdom. In all your ways, acknowledge him. The word there means to be aware of, to know, to have fellowship with. In everything in life, teach him to do it in union, communion with the living God. Teach him how to trust God for everything, how to lean on God for support totally, and how to be aware of God's consistent presence in his life. And if he so lives with that kind of trust and that kind of leaning and that kind of acknowledging, God's going to direct his path. Teach him to fear his God. And I believe that when God is feared, so is sin. So is sin. Proverbs says, fearing the Lord prolongs life. You want to give your son that kind of rich, full life? Proverbs says, fearing the Lord is more profitable than wealth. It brings about life. It keeps one from evil. It results in riches and honor, and it breeds humility. Proverbs says that those who fear God sleep satisfied and are untouched by evil. They have confidence, they will be praised, and they have their prayers answered. Would you like that for your son? Would you like to know that your son will have his life prolonged to its fullness? Would you like to know that he will be kept from evil, that he will be brought honor and riches, that he would be humble, untouched by evil, satisfied, confident, praised, and have his prayers answered? Then teach him to fear God. This is the most crucial lesson a father could ever teach a son. Lesson number two. Son, not only fear your God, but guard your mind. Guard your mind. Chapter 3, verse 3, among many, introduces the heart here. And the writer mentions kindness, chesed, that beautiful word that means love, loyalty, faithfulness, fidelity, kindness. And then the word met, which means truth or accuracy, reliability or dependability. Take that, those two marvelous things, loyalty, faithfulness, fidelity, and all of that, along with reliable, dependable, accurate truth, and bind them around your neck and write them on the tablet of your heart. Chisel them as it would be in the stone of your mind. Heart has reference to mind, the seat of thought and emotion and will. In other words, teach your son to guard his mind. You are responsible as a father for the mind of your child. Boy, what a tremendous responsibility today. When the assault on the human mind is at such a level as it is today through the media, the job of guarding the mind of your young person and teaching him how to guard it is indeed a formidable task. Chapter 4, would you notice verse 23? Watch over your heart with all diligence, the father says to his son, for from it flow the springs of life. Guard your mind diligently, because everything in life comes out of it. Out of it comes your conduct. And so the heart must be right. The father then has the task of assuring the son's mind is programmed with truth, with virtue, with faithfulness, with honesty, with integrity, with loyalty, with love, with all that those two words in chapter 3 can sum up. Father, you have a responsibility to teach your son to guard his mind. All the way through this passage, I wish we had time to just kind of wander through the 10 chapters, you see this. Back in verse 9 of chapter 1, he talks about the fact that good instruction is a graceful wreath to your head and ornaments around your neck. When a son wears the truth in his heart, it graces him. In chapter 2 and verse 10, he wants wisdom to enter your heart and knowledge be pleasant to your soul, so that discretion will guard you and understanding will watch over you to deliver you from the way of evil. In chapter 3, verse 1, let your heart keep my commandments. Chapter 4, verse 4, let your heart hold fast my words, keep my commandments and live. And that is the issue, that the mind, or the heart as it's called, be guarded carefully. Father, you are the guardian of your child's mind. You must keep the right stuff going in and the wrong stuff out. That is your duty before God, to guard your son's mind, your children as well. What a tremendous responsibility we have. That means we have to protect our children from what they are exposed to. That's the negative. The positive, we must make sure that they are exposed to what we want to fill their mind. Therein lies the benefit of a godly education, of Christian training, of exposure to the teaching of the Word of God. That is the duty of the father. Teach your son, fear your God, son, and guard your mind, for out of it comes your conduct. Third great lesson. A father must teach his son, obey your parents. Obey your parents. All through this entire section, these statements about hear my son, your father's instruction are repeated. Chapter 1, verse 8, chapter 2, verse 1, 3, verse 1, 4, verse 1, and then again in chapter 4, it's repeated again and again. Look at verse 10. Hear my son, accept my sayings. Verse 11, I have directed you in the way of wisdom. I have led you in upright paths. Do what I say, is what he's saying. Verse 20, my son, give attention to my words. Incline your ear to my sayings. Do not let them depart from your sight. Keep them in the midst of your heart or your mind. We're reinforcing here the first command with promise, which is children, obey your parents in the Lord. That's the first command with promise. Teach your sons to obey what you say. Now that means discipline. Chapter 10, verse 13, a rod is for the back of him who lacks understanding. When your son doesn't do what you want him to do, you use a rod. Later on in Proverbs, it says he has rebellion in his heart. Drive it far from him with a rod. This is discipline, not done in anger, but done in love. Whom the Father loves, he disciplines. And this discipline is done for the purpose of conforming your son to wisdom, for the purpose of breaking self-will, for the purpose of removing foolishness, for the purpose of delivering the child from spiritual death, and for the purpose of making him a delight to his parents. All of those things are taught in Proverbs. Teach your children to obey and use a rod to reinforce, because God says physical punishment done in love is a strong corrective. That way your children learn to obey their parents. And if they learn to obey their parents and their parents are advocating the law of God, they will learn to obey the law of God. And if they learn to obey their parents, they will learn to submit to the parents' authority. And later on, when they're living in society, they will learn to submit to societal authority in any form. A disobedient child, you see, makes not only a spiritual disaster, but an antisocial personality and very often a criminal adult. You have a task, Father, to say to your son, you must learn to fear your God, guard your mind, and obey your parents. You must learn how to submit to authority, and since we represent the authority of God and are teaching you the wisdom of God, you must obey. You must obey. I do not believe there is any excuse for a rebellious child. I believe that children can be under control if they're properly taught by their fathers to obey. There's a fourth principle, and this must be taught as well, and very, very important. A father must teach his son, select your companions. Select your companions. You get on the offensive. A father has the responsibility to teach his children how to choose their friends. What did the Apostle Paul say? Bad company corrupts what? Good morals. Bad company corrupts good morals. Your children, believe me, cannot rise above their acquaintances. Rarely does a child have the capability to elevate himself beyond the constituent group in which he functions. You have to select and help him learn to select companions and not let them select him. Go back to chapter 1 for a moment. Give you an illustration of it. Verse 10, father would say to his son, my son, if sinners entice you, do not consent. In other words, don't get sucked into the gang. If they say, and they appeal on the basis of excitement and adventure and a thrill, if they say, come with us, let us lie in wait for blood. Let us ambush the innocent without cause. Let us swallow them alive like Sheol, even whole, as those who go down to the pit. Let's kill somebody. And we'll find all kinds of precious wealth and fill our houses with gold. Throw in your lot with us and we'll all have one purse. Here's the gang appealing to the kid. The gang comes along and sucks up one other person for their own wicked purposes. It's amazing, isn't it? This kind of action. For one fleeting moment of pleasure, wicked men are willing to take a life or inflict lifelong trauma on someone, pointless, senseless gang violence, and they want to suck the innocent and the naive and the unwitting into that. The enticements can be pretty strong. Fathers, we have a tremendous task. You may not live in an inner city ghetto like New York or East Los Angeles, but I'll tell you what, there is tremendous prayer pressure coming upon your sons to conform to a standard of conduct that is the standard of conduct of the people around them. You must teach them to select their companions and not be selected and then intimidated into that kind of alliance. The whole appeal here is to the father to fulfill his responsibility. In chapter 2, verse 11, the father has to teach his son how to be delivered from the way of evil, from the man who speaks perverse things. You don't want to be around those kinds of people. From those who leave the paths of uprightness to walk in the ways of darkness, you want to make sure your children aren't around those kinds of people who delight in doing evil and rejoice in the perversity of evil, whose paths are crooked and who are devious in their ways. Don't let your sons around those kinds of people. You instruct them how to choose their companions. Fathers, you have the responsibility to God for the process of your children learning how to choose their companions.
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7: FRN News, I'm Rich Thomason in Washington. War Secretary Hegseth did not sugarcoat his remarks to the NATO allies. Speaking in Brussels today, criticized some European countries for not doing enough to provide for their own defense. He says instead they're relying on the U.S. Hegseth announcing a six-month Pentagon review of American forces stationed in Europe. Called a memorandum of understanding, it's been signed by the presidents of the United States and Iran. Among other things, the MOU, which also states that Iran may not purchase or produce nuclear weapons, ends hostilities and gradually lifts the U.S. blockade of Iranian ports. As Russia launches more attacks on Ukraine, Ukraine hits back, hitting a Moscow oil refinery with drones, attacking it for the second time in a week. The Dow's up 184 points, NASDAQ ahead 280. More details, srnnews.com.
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18: Once Satan realizes that you're about to break out and get out of under his bondage, he's going to attack. I can tell you that. You have thought the way he thinks long enough. And you see, if I think the way he thinks and I get down here where I'm thinking, I'm going to be in a mess. But if I begin to think the way God thinks, then what happens? I'm going to walk on a higher plane than I've ever walked on before. And that's what we're talking about. So I'm telling you, expect it. But listen, don't say, oh my goodness, going into battle. No, praise God, I'm going in the victory.
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20: We have been discussing for some time the truth that sets us free, and today I want to talk about how. So let's take just a moment to review what we said in the very beginning, and that is many of God's people who are saved, saved people, born again, know that you are, go to church, read your Bible, pray, do all the things, activities that you know to do, and yet there's something missing in your life. The cutting edge of joy and accomplishment and achievement and contentment and fruitfulness in your life is not there. And the reason is because Satan gets us into bondage because we think the way he wants us to think rather than the way God wants us to think. So what does he do? He harasses us with these feelings of insecurity, inadequacy, inferiority, poor self-image. And the fact that we've got to measure up, and because we don't measure up to what other people expect, then we get guilt feelings. Then we berate ourselves and condemn ourselves. We forget that we're acceptable on the basis of God's grace and not our measuring up to anything. So afraid we're going to disappoint God, going to disappoint others. Measuring up to their expectations, working at our appearance, at our performance, and our status, and all of this, which is a terrible merry-go-round, an awful cycle to be in, trying to get some joy and contentment of life. That is satanic bondage. It is born of Satan, it is bred of Satan, and it is continued by Satan. And the reason we get hung up on that is because we choose to believe Satan's lie rather than God's truth. If you just break out of that and stop living by your feelings and living by the truth, he says, is what sets us free. Our feelings put us in bondage. Our feelings put us in bondage, and the truth of God sets us free of all of that. Now, we said there's one big turnpike, has three lanes. And those lanes are what our position is, who our person is, that is who we are, and what our possessions are in Christ. Now, listen, it is one thing to hear about them, but how do I make application of these truths in order to be freed and liberated from those harassing patterns of the past that keep us living in the negative and accomplishing and achieving of being what God wants us to be? So what I'd like to do is to give you four simple steps. They're real simple. They're so simple, I'm afraid some of you may skip over them. But if you recall what Jesus said here in this eighth chapter, beginning in verse 31, he says, "Therefore, if you abide in my word, then you are truly disciples of mine. And you shall know the truth, and the truth shall make you free." All right, now, how do I make this practical so that when I'm faced with a temptation, how do I respond? Or when I walk into a situation and I am terribly intimidated, I get this terrible inferior feeling, or in a situation where I feel so totally inadequate, all of a sudden my security is all gone and this anxiety and worry and doubt and fear, or this terrible sense of guilt, how am I to respond? Now listen, what is the first step? Step number one is to choose a life of freedom. You say, "Well, now, what do you mean by choosing it?" I mean this. When you were saved, what did you do? You made a definite, deliberate, voluntary choice to accept the Lord Jesus Christ as your personal Savior based on His atoning death at the cross. You accepted Him by faith. You received by faith His forgiveness and His acceptance, and you became a child of God. You do not drift into freedom. Now watch this, because you see, what we've been talking about, you don't drift into this because the tide is running against you. The tide of your pre-programming, the tide of all the stuff that you hear every day, you can't do that. Who do you think you are? All the tide is running against you. So you are swimming against the tide when it comes to breaking out of pre-programmed, involuntary attitudes that will cause you to miss out on God's best. The tide's running against you, so I want you to know that to begin with. Now watch this carefully. While it is a definite matter of making a definite choice, it is likewise a process. It didn't take you 25 minutes to get rooted and grounded in negative attitudes, and it won't take you 25 minutes to get out. But while it is a definite, deliberate, willful choice on your part, a moment when you say, "I choose to be free," there's a process that sets in. Secondly, in that area, it's going to demand patience, because Satan is going to put the pressure on you. Listen, when you say, "I choose to be free," what you're saying to Satan is, "Look, I'm sick and tired of your harassment. I'm fed up with you. I reject, I renounce, I repudiate, I refuse all of your harassment. I'm going with Jesus, the way to freedom." Now listen, if you don't think something will stir up every demon in hell against you, brother, that'll do it. Because you see, he doesn't mind you being saved. Now that you are saved, he can't do anything about that. As long as he can harass you, ruin your testimony, keep you down in the dumps, keep you in fear in your attitudes, keeping you from being what God wants you to be. But listen, once Satan realizes that you're about to break out and get out of under his bondage, he's going to attack. I can tell you that. So I'm telling you, expect it. But listen, don't say, "Oh my goodness, going into battle." No, praise God, I'm going in the victory. He wants you to think,
18: getting ready to go to war with the old devil. I never have won yet, can't win now. You see, that's negative. And what I want you to see is this, listen to me. We are so much more negative than we realize because we have been programmed on a lower level of thinking than God has. You ask God what He wants to do in your life, and then you reach in the power of the Holy Spirit for God's goal for your life. Is a man in business, and he says, well, here's what I'd like to do, but I just don't think that'll ever happen in my life. That is straight from the devil. All of that negative satanic deception and harassment needs to be put away by the power of God. And what's going to happen is you're going to become free and positive and confident in that which is within you to bring about what your heart desires. But I can tell you this, it is easier to walk in doubt, frustration, anxiety, and fear than it is in the joy of the Lord until you learn something. So first of all, you got to make a choice. Secondly, and here's what he says. I said this in the very first one. You must continue in his word. Now listen to what he says. Verse 31. If you abide or continue in my word, then you disciples of mine, and you shall know the truth. That is, if you continue in the word of God, you're going to know the truth. And what is it that makes us free? It is the truth that makes us free. Now watch this. The second step, now having made a choice that I want to be free from that, secondly, my second decision is I must be willing to continue in God's word. Now here's what that means. That means the Word of God is going to become the number one book. It is going to be the key interest of my life. Meditating upon the Word, thinking about what He's saying, concentrating on those verses, beginning to understand how that applies to my life, continuing in the Word. That doesn't mean reading it just before hopping in bed at night, but it means getting a hold of that truth, continuing, absorbing, digesting the truth, focusing, concentrating, abiding in, looking at, absorbing, meditating on, being quiet, praying to Him about it. Lord, I want this truth in my life, continuing in the Word. Now listen, as you meditate upon it, think about it, apply it, discuss it, talk to someone else about it, share it with them. What's happening is it is becoming a part of you. And what you're doing in that is you're continuing in the Word. Why do we want to continue in it? Absorb it. Think about it. Pray over it. Meditate on it. Because what we are searching for is the truth. If you continue in my Word, ye shall know the truth. You don't know the truth by memorizing a verse. That doesn't necessarily make you know the truth. You know the truth when the Holy Spirit of God makes that verse a priority in your life, that truth a priority. And you begin to think about it and pray over and ask God to show you how that applies to your life. Continuing in the Word to know the truth. What is the truth? The truth about what your position is, the truth about who you are and what you have. As these truths become a part of your thinking, all of a sudden, here's what happens. You begin to realize that the old patterns begin to crack. The old thought patterns and pre-programming begins to shatter, and before long, like thin plate glass, they begin to crumble in your mind. And what happens, they are replaced with solid, scriptural, divine, God-given truths of what your position is. I am in Christ forever. Who I am, a saint and ambassador of the Lord Jesus Christ. A child of God, a servant of the Lord. What do I have? Everything I'll ever need. All that I need to be what God wants me to be. All that I need whenever a need arises. An inheritance provided, access to it, fellowship with the Father. And you see, as these truths begin to be a part of our thinking, what happens is, here's what happens. We resort to new thought patterns, new concepts, new ideas. That is, we have given up the false for the truth. And therefore, what happens? If I have been responding toward the false, I'm going to act in that way, which is not in pleasing with God. So if I begin to respond properly, what's going to happen? I'm going to have the results of responding properly to Him. Security. So I'm not going to be anxious and worried and fretting about things. You don't have to worry about being in fear. There's no other person in the world just like you. You're the only one of your kind. You're not inferior. You can't be inferior. Nobody else to compare yourself with legitimately. Inadequate? How could you be inadequate when Almighty God who created this universe is living within you and has promised to empower you to do anything He called you to do? How are you going to be inadequate?
20: You see, here's what I'm saying. If you don't make the choice and you don't continue in the Word, you see, you're continuing in it when you hear it, understand it, keep on praying over it, absorbing it. And you see, all of us could probably pick out one given area, two or three areas in which we may be weaker than in other areas. Then find the truth, whether it deals with your position or your person, or let's say, for example, that you're just one of those persons, on the outside, you've got a lot going for you. On the inside, you have a terrible self-image. As far as you see yourself, you don't deserve anything, and you're a nobody, and you're having a terrible time continually faking the world out. Then zero in on that one, and what do? You major on these truths about who you are. Who you are in Christ, the Son of God. Who you are in Christ, the light of the world. A light, like salt, a servant, an ambassador, a saint, a temple. You major on those truths, continuing in the Word until what? Until those truths have shattered old truths, and now you're able to respond positively, moving in God's direction so that old patterns are no longer harassing you, because you have chosen to do what? Not only to believe the truth, but you've chosen to live by the truth. And my friend, the old patterns break up. When you get your attitude toward yourself and you see yourself the way God sees you, I'm going to tell you, everything in you is going to change. But you see, what I want you to understand is, so much of what we've thought for so many years of our life at times, which appeared to be right, what I'm asking you to do is to challenge and to put everything you have been taught about yourself over against God's Word and see what is true and what is error. What is error, put it aside, as Paul says in Ephesians. Put it away. Continuing in the Word. Thirdly, I must express confidence in the Word. I've got to believe what it says. Now, here's where the problem comes. Now, a lot going on today about inerrant Scripture. We believe the Bible is true from cover to cover. Now, that's true. But here's where Satan, again, he just comes in right under the truth and just adds this error. He says, Satan would agree, this is God's Word. If he knows you and knows your confidence in the Scripture, he'd say, you're absolutely right, that is God's Word. But, now, there is some question about whether that'll work in your life or not. You see, that's the way Satan operates. Oh, sure, it's God's Word, but won't work in your life exactly that way. There not only must be a choosing for freedom and a continuing in the Word, but a confidence that what God says in this book, listen, will work for you as well as for anybody else. You see, Satan says, for others but not for you, that is satanic deception and harassment. I've got to believe if God said it, it is true, and if it's true, it'll work for me. If it'll work for anybody, it'll work for me. It'll work for anybody, it'll work for you. The confidence must be in the fact that it is true in your life and it will bring about the results in your life. Then the four things, very simple. Claiming my position, my personage, and my possessions, claiming them. Now watch this, just write that down. Claiming the truth. Now here's what I want you to see. You don't say, Lord, I just claim all this truth is mine. I want to pray that you'll bless me. No, here's how you claim it. When a given incident arises, and all of a sudden you feel inadequate, insecure, or inferior, or worried, anxious, doubtful. In other words, when that situation arises, what you do is you claim His truth about you right then and there. Lord, you said that I'm in you and that you're in me. You said I'm your servant, or I'm an ambassador, I'm a son, I'm a child. You're my father. That's our relationship. You said that I have everything I need to live a godly life. You said that I have your nature living within me, and because I have your nature within me, and because I'm a saint, I'm a servant, an ambassador of Christ, then what I am being tempted to do is a total contradiction of who I am. It doesn't fit into my personage. Therefore, I have more respect for myself, and therefore I reject that on the basis of the truth of who I am, what my position is, and I do not have to indulge in that because of my relationship, who I am, and what I have. I don't have to indulge in that. Now, I want to tell you something. There's not a temptation Satan can throw at you that God Almighty won't defeat right before your eyes if you are willing to do exactly what I just told you.
18: Claim it. It's no good if it doesn't work in your individual life. And even if it does, if you don't claim it, it can't work. Claim it. What did he say? You shall know the truth, and the truth shall make you free. How does the truth make me free? The truth makes me free when I understand what the truth is and am willing to apply it to my life and am willing to believe that in that application, listen, that all the supernatural power of a sovereign God is behind that application to make it work in my life. Now it's either true or it's not true. Now listen to me. Am I sick and tired of these inferior feelings, these feelings of rejection? Do I see myself the way God sees me? Am I willing just to relax and enjoy being one of God's children? And my friend, here's how simple it is, and God knew better than to make anything too complicated for us. You choose to be free. You continue in the Word. You confidently believe God's book to be true. And then you claim by faith what is rightfully yours, provided at the cross, has nothing to do with your deserving it, has nothing to do with that, provided at the cross, and is yours for the claiming and the applying. And God says, listen, if I ask you, how many of you believe John 3:16? Everybody believe John 3:16? How many of you believe John chapter 8, verse 32? If ye shall know the truth, the truth will set you free. You want to be saved? Yes. So you believe that you were saved. You want to be free? Discover the truth. Apply it to your heart. Believe God's power. And He says, I'll set you free. The choice is yours. And you'll either choose to remain in bondage or you'll choose to be free. The truth is that you are free because you've chosen to be free and you have applied the truth that sets you free. And He says the truth known and applied in your heart frees you and liberates you to become the person God wants you to be, achieve what God wants you to achieve, and to reach your potential. And I'm simply asking you this. You want to be free? You want to be liberated? Unshackled? Out of prison? And available to enjoy what God's provided, then you must make the choice and follow the steps.
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20: When you go about your work, do you give it your very best, or you just do as little as you can get by with? Would you say, as you think about yourself, that you're a person who's very energetic, or would you say, I'm really more apathetic? When people look at your life and watch how you operate, would they see you as a person who's diligent and fruitful and energetic? Or would they see you as a person who's laid back, always excusing yourself, always having some reason not to be doing something, maybe a little pessimistic and a little negative? Which of the two would be

0: is purely self-centered. And so what happens? If a person takes those gifts and wastes them on mundane things that have no real fruitfulness and no value, or if they just sleep away their life and they just lay back and they're idle and they're habitually lazy, it is a pure sin against God, because what you're doing is you're sinning against God by wasting these precious gifts that He's given you.
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8: Our Jewish friends recently celebrated Shavuot, known to many Christians as Pentecost, the biblical festival that marks the giving of God's Word, the Torah. Long before Pentecost became associated with the birth of the church in the book of Acts, the Jewish people were gathering to celebrate the moment God gave the Torah to Moses, revealing His commandments, His truth, and His covenant with His people. This should remind us all that our faith is deeply rooted in the story of Israel, the Bible we read, the promises we hold on to, the very foundation of our faith. All of it flows from the God of Abraham, Isaac, and Jacob, and through the Jewish people who God chose to bring His word to the world. And that makes this moment especially meaningful, because while our Jewish friends recently celebrated the gift of God's word, many in Israel and Jews around the world are also living through days of fear and uncertainty, anti-Semitic attacks in the Holy Land and across the globe, elderly Holocaust survivors who endured so much, again fearing for their lives, Jewish families praying for the freedom to worship in safety. Psalm 122 tells us to pray for the peace of Jerusalem, and Genesis reminds us of God's promise to bless those who bless Israel. These are not just ancient words. These are living words for us today. 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We celebrate that God's word was given not just to be heard and read, but to be lived. 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
4: 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I'm Dave Straub to remind you that in just 30 minutes, we'll be playing the Seculo Show. 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
5: SRN News, Sarah Thomason in Washington. The Strait of Hormuz reopens, all military action comes to an end, and no nukes for Iran. Those are among the points in a memorandum of understanding. It's been signed by the U.S. and Iranian presidents. Secretary of War Hegseth has a bone to pick with the NATO allies, and he's not shy about letting them know exactly where he stands. He says that Europe must take more responsibility for defending itself. What's left of Tropical Storm Arthur has been bringing rain to the southeast coast of Texas, along with Mississippi and Alabama, seeing some flooding from the storm, the first named storm of this Atlantic hurricane season. Watching Wall Street this morning, stocks are higher so far. The Dow is up 153 points, the Nasdaq ahead almost 300 points, and the S&P is better by 62. More details, srnnews.com.
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10: God has put eternity in their hearts. They may go, I don't believe it. Inside, they're going, man, I want to believe that. 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And inside, they're going, I am a huge sinner.
11: 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I'm David Jay, thanking you for joining us today as we listen, learn, and are challenged by God's Word, the Bible. 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If we're always feeling unhappy or dissatisfied, that's something that the Christ follower really has got to learn to control. You see, discontentment comes when our focus is not on the right things. When we focus on what we don't have instead of what God has already given us, or compare ourselves to others, or expect life to go our way, our complaints overshadow the good things in our lives. So today, Pastor Jack teaches that true contentment comes from trusting in God's plan for our lives, and by being thankful right now and not waiting until things improve. When our focus is on the Lord, discontentment loses its power. Now with his message called Discipline of Discontentment, here's pastor and Bible teacher Jack Hibbs.
10: Hebrews 13:14 says, "For here we have no continuing city." Did you know that? "But we seek the one to come." Did you know Abraham went looking all around for a city whose builder and maker is God? I love that. There's no city in this world that's going to make us content. Oh man, I'm moving to Bel Air. Big deal. We're waiting to move to a place where they use gold for asphalt. Can you imagine you're going to open your door in heaven? Oh man, step outside. Angel goes flying down the street. What do you think it's going to be like? I don't think it's going to be like some strange dream where we're wearing these, you know, robes that kind of just fade away into nothing, like gas. It's like, I don't think so. I think the millennium, how he's going to restore the earth. I think things that you and I love, blue skies, mountains, it's going to be beyond. Paul said it's beyond what you can ask. I mean, it's beyond what mind can imagine or eyes can see or ears can hear. It's beyond all that. I think it's going to be amazing. It's heaven, man. It's going to be incredible. It's our city. Psalm 16:11 says, "You will show me the path of life, and in your presence is fullness of joy. At your right hand are pleasures forevermore." How cool is that? And then Matthew 6:33, Jesus said this. This is the verse for our culture forever. Matthew 6:33, "But seek first the kingdom of God, and all these things will be added to you. His righteousness and all things will be satisfied." Number three, recognizing that spiritual discontentment can be bad. Spiritual discontentment can be bad. This is the most often associated, I would say, with bitter people, wounded people in heart. Listen to me. This is serious. This is a grave danger for our soul. And we must regard that enemy, bitterness, discontentment of the spirit, in a negative way. Not longing for God, but either not wanting God or holding God in some lesser degree. Remember how the Bible says that the first commandment is that you shall love the Lord your God with all of your heart, soul, strength, and mind? That's what's required. That's why the born-again experience is necessary for heaven. We must guard, though, our hearts against, listen, the scars of pain and hurt that come to each and every one of us. Church family, listen, just get this into your head. There will be people in your life, Christians, who will hurt you and wound you. It's going to happen. Pastor, don't say that. It's going to happen. Notice that I said this. Guard our hearts against the scars of pain and hurts. Why? Because hurts are impossible to avoid. Some of you who live in some dream world, you say, "No, I'm never going to be hurt. My life, you know, what's Paul Simon say? My life's an island, I'm a rock, and a rock feels no pain." The only person who doesn't feel any pain is somebody who's dead. Just understand this. If you get hurt by people, and you will, listen, you're here tonight, but if all the Christians who are at home right now sucking their thumb or licking their wounds because somebody hurt their feelings 6 months ago or 10 years ago, right? They're not fellowshipping with God. They're not being used by God. They're in a spiritually retarded or, you know what I mean by it. They're not advancing. They're going backwards. They're in a retarded state, a suspended state of spiritual growth. Imagine if people tonight said, "You know what? I'm just going to take what all my hurts and pains and all the stuff that people have done to me, I'm just going to leave it with God, and I'm going to follow Jesus with all my heart." Do you realize there will not be enough churches in America to house all those wayward people. And the wayward people predominantly are blaming others for their carnal situation. That will never fly with God. We've all been hurt. We have been misrepresented. We've been attacked. We've been maligned. Well, you name it. What are you going to do about it? Take the scars and give them to God. Let him rub the balm of Gilead on them. He'll take care of them. Listen, to not do that is to never grow up. And you know how birds of a feather flock together? Well, whiny spiritual wimps will flock together. And then you just to each other. And it's on. And it just never stops. I don't know about you. I do know about you. We don't have time for that. No, think about it. We can go to people and say, come on, let's go. If I've wronged you, please forgive me. I'm forgiving you. Let's go. Let's go build a house for Jesus. Let's go take care of the people in Mexico. Let's go something. Let's get going. Don't let the enemies rob you and steal from you anymore. Why are you letting, and will those people hurt me? Of course people hurt you. But why are you letting them still have so much power over your life? I will not. You fall right into the hands of the enemy. Bitterness, discontentment, yes, can be very bad spiritually. In Matthew 13, 15, the Bible says, for the hearts of this people, Jesus said, have grown dull. Their ears are hard of hearing, and their eyes they have closed. Isn't that sad? It speaks about willful disobedience. Hebrews 5, 11. This is actually, if you know the Greek language here, it's actually comical. It's very funny looking. In Hebrews 5, 11, it says, you have become dull of hearing. The word dull means to have lard. The word means to have lard hanging out of your ears. You've stuffed your ears with lard so that you cannot hear anymore. And you see Jesus, he's going. And you can't even hear anything. And what will do that? Bitterness, resentment, spiritual discontentment. People will say things like this, well, Christianity never worked for me. As though Christianity is the problem. The Holy Spirit, I don't know where he's at, but, oh, he's fine. It's you. You see? And so here's the fix for that. Hebrews 3:13 says, but encourage one another daily. I hope you have friends in your life, Christian friends, that will encourage you daily. As long as it is called today, that speaks about imminency while we have it. We only have today. So that none of you may be hardened by sin's deceitfulness. Pursue peace with all people and holiness, without which no one will see the Lord. Looking carefully, lest anyone fall short of the grace of God, lest any root of bitterness spring up and cause trouble, and by this many become defiled. Wow. And number four, we'll end with this. The discipline of discontentment is recognizing that spiritual discontentment can be a very, very good thing. It can be a very good thing. Like physical discontentment can be a very good thing, so with spiritual. By the way, think of this. Mankind's, the human race's discontented heart because of the fall. But God will change that. Listen to this. This is a beautiful, beautiful event. In Mark chapter 9, verse 23, Jesus said to the man, if you can believe, all things are possible to him who believes. And listen to this beautiful response. This is spiritual discontentment that is good. Verse 24, Mark 9, immediately the father of the child cried out and said with tears, Lord, I believe, what does he say? Help my unbelief. Have you ever told God that? I can't tell you how many times I've prayed that prayer. God, I believe, but help my unbelief. And you know, when you pray that prayer and you mean it with tears, I mean, you have to cry about it, but mean it. The Lord will say, all right, watch this. Come here, take my hand. And he'll walk you through it. And your faith gets bigger.
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10: Ecclesiastes 3:11. I love this verse. This is why, listen, you guys, when you share with people, be bold about it. I don't mean be rude, but be confident. When you share Jesus with people, please listen to this. My wife was such a sweetie. We were either engaged or we had just gotten married. And she used to work at State Farm Insurance in Costa Mesa off the 405 freeway. Huge thing. And she would share Jesus with people. And they would say, "Oh, man, leave me alone. What was this big saying back then? You Jesus freak." And so she'd call me. "What's the matter? I was sharing with this person and they told me to, you know." So what are you crying for? "Well, it hurts." It was so cute. But Lisa, I mean, it's okay. You just keep sharing. I can't share again. Yes, you will share again. Listen, this is the way it works. And someone rejecting the witness of Jesus, that loyalty and service to the Lord, even in the rejection, is just as valuable as the person accepting the Lord. We are ministers and ambassadors of his truth. No matter what they decide, listen, we're not to make people make decisions. If that were the case, we'd be Muslims. I mean, right? Convert. We preach the gospel. The decision's theirs. I mean, truly, there's no compulsion. We invite the world. We plead. Jesus says, listen, he says, "What shall I like in this generation? I have played music and you didn't sing. I played the flute and you did not dance. I've asked you to come and you would not come." So then he turns to his disciples in that parable and he says, "Go out now, seeing how the children will not come that I've invited. Go out now to the highways and the byways and to the hedges and invite as many people as you can. Invite them all. All who will come, invite them all." Amazing. Spiritual discontentment is a very good thing. When you wake up to the fact that you can't save yourself, that Jesus is the only way, that religion's not the answer, a relationship is. Spiritual discontentment is when you look around and you say, "You know what? There's got to be something more to life." And Ecclesiastes 3:11 says this, that he has made everything beautiful in his time. And here it is. He has put eternity in their hearts. That's why when we share with people, we need to be bold. They are all, are you listening? And a lot of young people over here. Okay, I went over there. When we share with people, don't tiptoe around about it and apologize for it. You share, while it's still somewhat legal to share, you share. Because God has put eternity in their hearts. They may go, "I don't believe it." Inside, they're going, "Man, I want to believe that." When you say, "Jesus died on the cross for your sins," "I'm not a sinner." And inside they're going, "I am a huge sinner." I'm telling you the truth here. And when you say, "But Jesus rose again from the grave," they'll go, "He did not, that's ridiculous." And the Holy Spirit is inside talking to them, "Hey, everything they're saying is true. It's a fact." Why? Because God has put eternity in the hearts of every human being. That's why every human being, listen, this is going to upset people. I know, because I get emails. Every human being is religious. "Oh, Pastor, I'm an evolutionist." And your religion takes more faith than any one of ours. At least my religion's founded upon a fact. Almost done. John 2:13 says, "Now the Passover of the Jews were at hand, and Jesus went to Jerusalem, and he found in the temple those who sold oxen and sheep and doves and money changers doing business. And when he had made a whip of cords, he drove them out of the temple with the sheep and the oxen and poured out the changers' money and overturned their tables. And Jesus said to those who sold the doves, take these things away. Do not make my Father's house a house of merchandise. Here's the punchline, verse 17. Then the disciples remembered that it was written, the zeal for your house has eaten me up. That's spiritual discontentment. You don't think of Jesus having spiritual discontentment, do you? When Jesus walked in the temple, he was so disgusted with what happened to the house of prayer that in his actions, the disciples remembering, because they're good Jewish students, they knew the word, the zeal of the Lord hath eaten me up. The zeal of God is consuming with grief. Jesus is fulfilling the scripture. For the Lord shall suddenly come to his temple, said the Old Testament prophet. And so I give you this last couple of verses. Here it is. Philippians 3:7. We end with this. But what things were gained to me, spiritual discontentment in Paul's life is a good thing. But what things were gained to me, these I counted loss for Christ. Yet indeed I also count all things lost for the excellence of the knowledge of Christ, Jesus my Lord, for whom I have suffered the loss of all things, and count them as rubbish, that I may gain Christ, not that I have already attained. Notice this discontentment, or am already perfected, but I press on, that I may lay hold that which Christ Jesus has laid hold of me. Brethren, I do not count myself to have apprehended, but one thing I do, forgetting those things which are behind and reaching forward to those things that are ahead, I press toward the goal for the prize of the upward call of God in Christ Jesus. Last verse, Psalm 17:15. As for me, I will see your face in righteousness. That's in the future, in eternity. I shall be satisfied when I awake in your likeness. We must live with eternity in our hearts. And with that being our roadmap, we will be content. iPhone, iPad, Cadillac, Gucci, I don't know what's out there, but it won't matter. Because what shall it profit a man, Jesus said, if he get an Xbox and lose his own soul? What shall it profit a woman if she gets an unlimited Nordstrom's gift card and loses her own soul? You'll only be discontented. Better to have God than to die in this world with everything. He who dies with the most toys wins nothing. Father, we thank you for your word. And right now, tonight, we just pray that this message would realign our soul, our mind, our affections, our passions, our desires. And Father, that we would see everything in light of eternity. And it's getting pretty easy, actually, Lord. When we look around this world, we see nations, economies failing. Much of Europe, we see what's happening, Lord, in certain parts of the Orient and in America. The world is in tremendous pressure, and yet we know our Bibles. The Bible makes it very clear even that the Antichrist will ride in a wave. Daniel warns us of economic peril, and he'll have the answers. So we look around this world and we say, Lord, everything is right on time. Everything's right on target. Cause our hearts, Father, to be in tune with your will. Right now, Lord, I pray that we would just yield to you now. And while heads are bowed and eyes are closed, maybe right now you are one of those people tonight that are saying, man, this is true stuff and I need Jesus. Jesus Christ wants you personally to know him. He wants your sins forgiven. That's why he gave his blood, that you can have your sins forgiven. But you and only you can take him up on that offer. And maybe tonight is your night. Imagine we come to the end of the year and eventually we're going to come to the end of life or the end of time. Or maybe you'll come to the end of your life. And the Bible says the harvest is past and the summer is ended, but we're not saved. Where are you? If you die tonight, are you confident when you breathe your last breath and close your eyes that you'll see Jesus on good terms? That can change for you tonight. Heads are bowed, eyes are closed. Christians praying tonight, maybe now. As I look across the sanctuary, you're saying, I want Jesus Christ as my Lord and Savior now. I want my sins forgiven. I want to live for him forevermore. Put your hand up if that's you tonight. Don't be shy. If God's stirring, God bless you. If God's stirring your heart, raise your hand. You know it. There's a little bit of an unusual anxiety in the middle of your chest right now. You can't really recognize it, but you know it's him. God bless you in the back. Anyone else? I knew that was going to happen this evening when I saw you, sir. Anyone else back here? You can put your hand down. Anyone else? God bless you. Wow. Put your hands down. Father, I pray that you'd bless our brand new brothers and sisters right now, Jesus. What an amazing work of your Spirit. I ask you, Father, as they articulate to you right now in their own words, that you'd forgive them, that you'd cleanse them, that you'd wash them, that your Bible says, any man or woman who comes to me, you will in no wise cast out. That for God so loved the world that he gave his only begotten Son, that whosoever would believe in him would not perish, but have everlasting life. It's amazing for us to think, Lord, that you have that discontentment of spirit when it says that you're not willing that any should perish. That is a grievous thing to you. It grieves the heart of God. And that you would leave that up to us individually to choose you. Father, bless these right now who have lifted their hands, who have said in their hearts, yes, God, I need you now. Father, do what you do in their lives. In Jesus' name, and all God's people said, amen.
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5: SRN News, Sharon Thomason in Washington. The Strait of Hormuz reopens, all military action comes to an end, and no nukes for Iran. Those are among the points in a memorandum of understanding. It's been signed by the U.S. and Iranian presidents. Secretary of War Hegseth has a bone to pick with the NATO allies, and he's not shy about letting them know exactly where he stands. He says that Europe must take more responsibility for defending itself. What's left of Tropical Storm Arthur has been bringing rain to the southeast coast of Texas. along with Mississippi and Alabama, seeing some flooding from the storm, the first named storm of this Atlantic hurricane season. Watching Wall Street this morning, stocks are higher so far. The Dow is up 153 points. The NASDAQ ahead almost 300 points, and the S&P is better by 62. More details, srnnews.com.
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4: With SRN News, I'm John Scott. The U.S. and Iran signing an initial deal to end the war, ease sanctions, and open the Strait of Hormuz. As nuclear talks continue, the initial agreement calls for Iran to dilute its stockpile of highly enriched uranium. The agreement would also open the Strait of Hormuz toll-free for 2 months. In consumer news, U.S. gas prices just below an average of $4 a gallon nationwide. That's shortly after President Trump signed the agreement with Iran. Gas prices are at $3.99 on average in the U.S., according to AAA. The number of Americans applying for jobless aid fell modestly last week as layoffs remain in the same historically low range of recent years. Applications ending June 13th dropped by 4,000, according to the Labor Department. This is SRN News. The Trump administration is buying back more offshore wind leases.
5: It's not going to be wind.
6: President Trump's made his disdain for wind energy plain, and his administration's now spent nearly $2.6 billion in an effort to discourage its expansion in favor of fossil fuels. The latest came Wednesday when it bought back leases for four more offshore wind projects. Chicago-based Invenergy agreed to end them in exchange for reimbursements of fees totaling $765 million. It had already canceled the largest of the four off New Jersey's coast in November. The others are off the coasts of Maine and California. The company plans to invest the money in natural gas and geothermal ventures. I'm Ben Thomas.
4: New York City threw a ticker tape parade for the Knicks that brought home the NBA championship this year fans had been hoping for since 1973. News at townhall.com. Here's the Midday Wall Street Business Report.
7: A higher open this morning for Wall Street following yesterday's losses. The sell-off triggered by speculation the Fed could hike interest rates later this year to rein in inflation. Now the market is encouraged by the Memorandum of Understanding signed by the U.S. and Iran and the prospects for a permanent peace. For the first time since March, gas prices are averaging under $4 a gallon. AAA's national average for regular, $3.99 a gallon. That's down a couple of cents from yesterday, and it's about 50 cents lower than a month ago. The price for a barrel of Brent crude oil fell $1.19 to $78.36. That's well below its $100-plus price from a few weeks ago. U.S. benchmark crude slipped $1.56, falling to $74.45 per barrel. For the Wall Street Business Report, I'm Rich Thomason.
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12: Hello again, and thank you for tuning in to Cherishing Scripture Radio. This is Pastor Brad Bailey from the Brandon Baptist Tabernacle in Brandon, Florida. And today we're continuing our thoughts on the subject of from understanding to notwithstanding. Now, those are the two words that the apostle used in Philippians chapter 1 when he was describing the persecution that he had recently been experiencing. And he said, you need to understand it. You need to understand that it is from God. It is a tool that God is using to embolden the church. It's a tool that God is using to invigorate the faith of those onlookers who may be timid about their faith in other circumstances. So today, as we continue with that thought, we hope that you'll find your place with us in Philippians chapter 1, verses 12 through 18, as we talk again about from understanding to notwithstanding. While you're finding your place there, I'll just quickly remind you of the website, BrandonBaptistTabernacle.com. There's sermons there. There's articles there. There's information about our church there. There's a robust doctrinal statement there. All of that is free when you visit us online today, and you can contact us through the website. Once again, that's BrandonBaptistTabernacle.com. Jump with us to Philippians chapter 1, verses 12 to 18 again today as we look at the subject of from understanding to notwithstanding. Turn your Bibles, please, quickly to Philippians again tonight. Philippians chapter 1, and we took a very, very short amount of time last week just talking about what happens when the preacher goes to prison. And we're not hoping for that. I don't want that. But I also know that according to God's word, sometimes that's exactly what has to happen for the church to be purified. Well, that's what happened with Paul. This is a prison epistle, Philippians is. He's writing it while he is in the presence and very likely chained to a Roman soldier. And these soldiers would take their shifts. And by the end of the shift, I can imagine one of those soldiers saying, "Hey, buddy, you better make sure you're on time and you get chained to this preacher. I've been chained to him all day, and I got to have a break. This preacher's driving me wild with all this talk about heaven and church and redemption and all those kinds of things." And so I want to just jump right into verse number 12 this evening. Can I ask you to stand if you're able? Philippians 1, verse 12. "But I would ye should understand," will you underscore that word in your mind? "Understand, brethren, that the things which happened to me have fallen out rather unto the furtherance of the gospel, so that my bonds in Christ are manifest in all the palace." What's he doing in the palace? Preachers don't belong in the palace, right? Well, every palace had a dungeon. See? So Paul gets to be in important places by being arrested. Verse 13 again. "So that my bonds in Christ are manifest in the palace and in all other places. And many of the brethren in the Lord, waxing confident by my bonds, are much more bold to speak the word without fear. Some indeed preach Christ even of envy and strife, and some also of goodwill. The one preach Christ of contention, not sincerely, supposing to add affliction to my bonds, but the other of love, knowing that I am set for the defense of the gospel. What then," here's our next word, "notwithstanding, every way, whether in pretense or in truth, Christ is preached, and I therein do rejoice, yea, and will rejoice, for I know that this shall turn to my salvation through your prayer and the supply of the Spirit of Jesus Christ." I'm only going to verse 18, but I included verse 19 as well. So thank you for your reverencing of God's word. You can be seated. And I want to just work our way down through the message beginning in verse number 12, where Paul tells us that the things that happened to him would make the gospel more available. Do you see that in verse number 12? "The things which happened unto me have fallen out rather unto the furtherance of the gospel." The gospel is going to go further, faster, since I've been arrested. That's what Paul is saying here. Now, that's what persecution does. The state, the religious world, or whoever it is that engages us in persecution, they are of the false assumption that persecution shuts down the church, that persecution hinders the work of the Lord. They would be wrong. Persecution is one of the best things that can happen to the church. Now, I need to talk to you. I feel led just to, and if we don't get to the bottom of this passage, that's okay. I need to talk to you about the nature of persecution. Jesus told the disciples in Matthew chapter number 10, he said, "I did not come to bring peace, I came to bring a sword." Now, I've been saying this for years, there's nothing confusing about a sword.
3: You know what he meant, don't you? When he told his disciples that you will have to bear, you have to take up your cross, deny yourself, take up your cross and follow me, they knew exactly what that meant. We're the ones who have misinterpreted it. In our day, we say things like this, well, everyone has their cross to bear. And we say, well, that may be your mother-in-law, or that may be your finances, or that may be, and we fill in the blank with something that's not what it means whatsoever. The cross to bear that Jesus told the disciples about means this: you will likely be killed for your faith, likely crucified the same way I was. So taking up your cross means that we adopt a willingness to be persecuted. So in Matthew chapter 10, Jesus did not withhold that information from the apostles. He said, I have just called you. Some of you were fishermen. Some of you were tax gatherers. Some of you had varying careers. They left their fishing businesses, their tax booths. They left their situations and followed Jesus. And he said, before you make that decision, I want you to know the sword will be your experience. The cross that you will bear will likely kill all of you. And it did. All 10 of the original apostles died prematurely, with the exception of John the Beloved and, of course, Judas. John the Beloved lived to be an old man, and God had reasons for that. But the rest of them either died of starvation, persecution. Peter was crucified upside down. There were some of them that were banished and lived in the wilderness. And so Jesus said, I'm not hiding that from you. Before you sign on, you need to know what is going to be involved. And then in Matthew chapter 10, he enters into a discussion of the different formats of persecution. He says in Matthew chapter 10, there will be state persecution. In other words, there will be deputies, soldiers, Romans that will arrest you for preaching and being faithful to the cross of Christ. We've seen that happen right here in our own county. One of our longtime pastors here in Hillsborough County defied the state on the COVID orders in 2020. They locked him up and hauled him to the Hillsborough County Jail. So the state, we are predicted in the Bible, it's predicted in the Bible that the state will persecute us. You get that? The second form of persecution that Jesus told the disciples to expect was religious persecution. And that means that Catholics will kill Baptists. That means that Muslims will kill Christians. That's another religion taking advantage of the bloodshed of the true and faithful. So he said, the state will persecute you. Other religions will persecute you. Then Jesus gives this startling piece of information. Your own family will persecute you. There are people sitting here in this building this evening with me that you have relatives that won't have anything to do with you. You have relatives that they know your history, they know your past, they know your testimony, and they are actively using that against you. The state will persecute you. Religions will persecute you. Your own family will persecute you. And Jesus said that's the most hurtful of the three, was when your own family turns against you, because he said the father, the son will turn against the father, the daughter against the mother-in-law, the children will rise up against the parents. He said wives will turn against their husbands, husbands will turn against their wives. And he said a man's enemies will be they of his own house. Now that's the persecution that Jesus predicted was going to come in the days of the apostles, and I think that same persecution is what we can expect even in our day, and we're seeing it beginning to manifest itself more and more and more. So Jesus said, I have two instructions to give you. Instruction number one, when those days of persecution come, you need to be wise as serpents and harmless as doves. Can you remember that with me? Wise as serpents, harmless as doves. I have handled nearly every species of venomous and non-venomous snake that we have here in the state of Florida. Nearly every one. So I've got that gear. You've seen these guys on television with the gloves and the wand that they handle those with. I've got all that gear, and I know some things about snakes. I know how to identify them. I know how to gender them. I know a lot of things. I know how they behave. I know what to expect. A snake is a very wise species. Let me tell you why. A snake does not want confrontation. Now, I know there's ladies in here, you got a bumper sticker on your car, the only good snake is a dead snake. That's not exactly true. A snake can be a very helpful thing to have around. It eats rodents and insects and those types of things. And some of them won't hurt you, but they will make you hurt yourself if you're not careful. Isn't that true? Snakes have to be caught. There's a species of snake that we have in the state of Florida that is nowhere near kin to a rattlesnake. But if you corner that snake in some foliage or some leaves, that snake will actually take its black tail that has no rattle on it, and it will situate itself so that it can rattle that tail against those leaves. What's it doing? It's trying to make you think it's a venomous rattlesnake, when in fact, all it is a non-venomous black snake. But it will rattle its tail against those leaves. Now listen to what Jesus said. You need to be wise as serpents. What does that mean? You need to try to escape persecution. We don't want to get you arrested and send you to prison. We need you here. Could you imagine this week if I was arrested and there was no one to fill this pulpit next weekend? I bet you a lot of people that have left would come back. I bet you a lot of people in the community, if they heard that, they would return. They would come. You know why? Because a preacher who's brave enough to get arrested, he must be real.
12: And we close there today. Once again, Pastor Brad Bailey with you from the Brandon Baptist Tabernacle in Brandon, Florida. When Jesus said we're to be wise as serpents, he is describing the species of the snake because they are very wise and they know how to avoid conflict through camouflage, through evading some kind of an encounter that could end their life. And Jesus speaks of that because as believers approaching days of persecution, that is exactly what we are to adopt. Now, we're not cowards. That's not what he's advocating here. But what he is actually saying is we need Christians to live. When a Christian has to die, God will be in charge of that. But we need Christians to live. There are many, many Christians. We don't expect them to be willing to die for the Lord because right now they're not willing to live for the Lord. And I know that's a confrontational statement, but nevertheless, it's something helpful for us to see as we look again at this series. Once again, Pastor Brad Bailey with you from the Brandon Baptist Tabernacle in Brandon, Florida. We hope that you'll visit our website, BrandonBaptistTabernacle.com. 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
19: Welcome to another edition of Bible Q&A with John MacArthur. Well, imagine being part of the massive crowd following Jesus every day, hearing him teach, watching him heal, considering becoming his disciple. Then one day, Jesus tells you and those with you, "If anyone comes to me and does not hate his own father and mother and wife and children and brothers and sisters, yes, and even his own life, he cannot be my disciple." John, those are serious words. And the question is, what was Jesus getting at when he told the crowd they needed to hate their families?
20: Well, we want to understand that that's the word hate in terms of contrast. A similar statement in Matthew 10:37 is the key to understanding this difficult contrast. The hatred called for here is actually a lesser love. Jesus was calling his disciples to cultivate such total devotion to him, such total commitment to him, that their attachment to everything else, including their families, and he even said to hate their own life, would seem like hatred by comparison. In other words, our Lord is saying, your family may keep you from coming to me, because if you come to me, you're going to be alienated from them. Your possessions may keep you from coming to me, because in coming to me and following me, you may forfeit your possessions. You may forfeit your place in life. You may be persecuted and lose your life. And he was forcing the issue of how important is it for you to receive the salvation that I offer? Is it more important than any possession, any prestige, any relationship you possess? And he still calls for the same total commitment at any price.
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23: 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I'm a Minotaur. 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
22: 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I'm Jonathan McKee with Plugged In by Focus on the Family.
0: I had a very stressful job. I was doing talk radio. It was 3 hours a day of arguing about politics and whatnot. And I was fairly good at it. The ratings were fine, but stressful.
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0: Well, I thought, you know what? I'll go to law school just to shift gears and do something less stressful. So I went ahead, got into law schools and stuff, got some really sweet offers and stuff. But I was talking to my lawyer friends who said, when you get out of law school, you're going to have to take a job at a big firm. You'll be home one evening a week.
2: Wow.
0: And so I took a job that paid almost nothing. And we moved the family down to South Florida at the time. But I was done with work at noon every day. And since we homeschooled the kids, I had every afternoon to play with them. But I know my kids. And then later on, guess what? My career was fine later on when I had more time.
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26: 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Coming up in just 30 minutes is Turning Point with David Jeremiah right here on Faith Talk Tampa.
27: With SRN News, I'm John Scott. The U.S. and Iran have signed an initial deal to end the war, ease sanctions, and open the Strait of Hormuz as nuclear talks continue.
28: The initial agreement calls for Iran to dilute its stockpile of highly enriched uranium. The accord would also waive sanctions on that country, immediately permitting Iran to sell its oil freely. That's what U.S. officials say. Those officials read the language of the memorandum on ending the war to journalists on Wednesday.
27: That's Washington correspondent Andrew Stewart reporting. Meanwhile, Iran has released a similar version of the accord. The agreement would also open the Strait of Hormuz toll-free for at least 2 months. The remnants of Tropical Storm Arthur battering parts of the southeastern U.S. with heavy rain, sparking flash flood and tornado warnings along the Gulf Coast. Luke Barwick of Covington, Louisiana, was filling some sandbags just in case.
29: You never know what Mother Nature's going to do. We both went through Katrina, Hurricane Ida, which was really rough, especially in Covington. We just want to make sure that we're safe.
27: Arthur, the first tropical storm of the season in the Atlantic Basin, was downgraded to a low-pressure area along the upper Texas coast Wednesday night. It will continue to weaken as it moves inland into parts of Louisiana, Mississippi, Alabama, Georgia, and the Florida Panhandle, while still dumping heavy rain, according to the National Hurricane Center. The Supreme Court siding with a Texas marijuana user who wants to legally own a gun, the latest in the line of firearm cases from a court that has expanded gun rights. New York celebrating the Knicks in classic style, the city throwing a ticker tape parade today for the team that brought home the NBA championship that fans have longed for over 50 years, since 1973. This is SRN News. A battle over the Ten Commandments is brewing in Texas.
30: Last month, Rockwall County officials set up a monument bearing the Decalogue outside the courthouse. The Freedom From Religion Foundation wants them to tear it down and is threatening a lawsuit if they don't. The county is standing firm. First Liberty Institute, which represents Rockwall, says the Ten Commandments monument is almost identical to one that the U.S. Supreme Court approved at the state capitol in Austin. Michael Harrington reporting.
27: New research from the Barna Group in partnership with Glue reveals that most pastors are already using artificial intelligence in ministry. Only 13% say they never do. At the same time, the Barna poll finds that 71% of pastors describe feeling cautious about AI. 40% say they feel conflicted about the technology. A large majority of pastors also worry about AI acting as a replacement for God. This is SRN News. Senator Bernie Sanders proposing a plan to give Americans ownership in the country's largest artificial intelligence companies. Bob Agnew reports.
2: Sanders' legislation would impose a one-time 50% tax on the stock of major AI companies and place those shares into a sovereign wealth fund to be overseen by an independent commission. Sanders estimates the fund would be worth roughly $7 trillion and provide annual payments to Americans. While the idea of public ownership of AI companies has been backed by President Trump and AI executives, Sanders' proposal goes far beyond that, with the public having decision-making power over the companies. Bob Agnew reporting.
27: The Long Island architect who lived a secret life as the Gilgo Beach serial killer has been sentenced to life in prison without parole. Rex Huerman had previously admitted in court to killing eight women. DNA evidence helped crack this case. More details at srnnews.com.
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10: Being stripped, being beaten, and put in shackles. Now, here's the key point, y'all. The Bible says Paul and Silas were praying and singing hymns after being beaten. And the prisoners and the... Could it be God allowed you to go through your season? It was never about you. It was who was going to see you go through.
9: We hope you're excited to hear God's word today on Fresh Wind Radio. We've got some incredible opportunities lined up for you later on in the broadcast to support this radio ministry. But for now,

don't know who Miss Cleo is. Miss Cleo had a telephone line, and you would call her up, and she would tell you your future. Anybody remember Miss Cleo? Call Miss Cleo. And some of y'all raggedy know me, some say that. And so in the Bible, there was a Miss Cleo. Now, they are people who are gifted at seeing the spirit realm. They call them seers, but they may not be doing it for the Lord. So this woman was a seer, and she was being used by some owners of her. They were manipulating her for her gift. So as she was walking by, she saw Paul and Paul and Timothy. And as she's walking by, Paul and Silas, excuse me, and she's walking by, and these are men of God. And so they weren't trying to be called out. They're just walking by. And then she kept talking. And then Paul looked back. I said, I rebuke you, spirit. Get out of her. And so the spirit left. The problem was, that was the biggest money maker for these dudes. So they said, listen, man, you messing with my money. So they told the police, the magistrates, get them because they messed my money up. Let's start. That was Jomo's Bible version of the Bible. Let's go to verse 23. The crowd also joined in the attack against them. And the chief magistrates tore the robes off of them. Everyone said they stripped them. Ordered Paul and Silas to be beaten with rods. After striking them, how many times? Many times with rods. They threw them into the prison, commanding the jailer to guard them securely. He, having received such a strict command, threw them into the inner prison, the dungeon, fastened their feet. Everyone say shackles. So shackled their feet, the Bible says, in agonizing position. But about midnight. See, baby Christians, when storms hit, they cry and complain. But see, the longer you walk with God, you will understand that this too shall pass. You'll understand James 1:2 where it says, count it all joy when you fall in various trials and testings, for the testing of your faith produces patience. And let patience have its perfect work, that you might be complete, that you might be perfect, and you will lack nothing. You will hold on to Romans 8:28. And we know that all these things are working together for good for those who love God and those who are called according to his purpose. I ain't moving because I'm in shackles, y'all. I'm in shackles. And the Bible says, as you understand Romans 8:18, that this is but a momentary light affliction. They started praising God in the midst of their shackles. Even though I can't move, there's a move on the inside of me. The Bible says, out of their belly shall flow rivers of living water. Psalm 34:1 says, I will bless the Lord at all times. His praise will be continually in my mouth. Then he says to his brother, the Bible says in verse 3, oh, magnify the Lord with me. Let us exalt his name together. So they started a praise party in spite of being beaten and being stripped. They praise. See, once you understand the spiritual realm, you realize the Bible says the battle is not mine. It's the Lord's. No weapon formed against me shall prosper. Once you understand the weapons of our warfare are not carnal, but mighty through God to the pulling down of strongholds. So when you get the revelation of God, she says, listen, they said, you know what? Paul says, I know what to do. I know we're in shackles. I know that our arms are bound and our feet are bound. But it didn't close my mouth. So though I may not be able to move, I understand that if I can give him a praise in spite of my situation, that I can release a sound that my Father will hear. See, if you don't understand, when words come out of your mouth, there is a frequency connected to your voice. And God knows your voice. It's like an APB, all points. What happens when you start to praise God? Heaven hears your voice. And as I was sitting back there, God says, their echo became his earthquake. See, once you start to understand, your voice sends out a frequency. That frequency gets to heaven. God says, there's a 911 in a jail cell. I got to speak to the earth for the earth to move. When you understand where two or more touch agree and are in agreement, God
God goes to work. And they made up their mind, in spite of me being in shackles, you may hold me back, but you can't steal my praise. See, I got a praise on the inside I cannot keep to myself. And though you may have me shackled, I'm going to praise God. And as they praised, in spite of being stripped, being beaten, and put in shackles. Now, here's the key point, y'all. The Bible says Paul and Silas were praying and singing hymns after being beaten. And the prisoners and the... Could it be God allowed you to go through your season? It was never about you. It was who was going to see you go through. Because sometimes God allows you to go through a storm so the people in your life can see what faith is. Because sometimes we talk about faith. But see, faith is not about the valley. See, faith is how you walk through. See, faith is not about how you shout on Sunday, but how you walk on Monday. See, faith is how you... Because what happens, we might shout on Sunday, but how you walk Monday? How's your Tuesday? How's your Wednesday? How's your faith? Because see, what happens, we get excited, but faith has to be walked out. He said this. Everyone said they heard him. For them to hear them, they could not have been quiet. So now they're bewildered, they're confused. How are you going to praise God after you just got whooped like that? How are you going to praise God when they did that to you? And they're saying, glory to God. Hallelujah. His grace is sufficient. Lord, I thank you today that greater is he that's in me than he that's in the world. Lord, I thank you. I count it all joy. The Bible says, verse 26, everyone say suddenly. Say neighbor, there's a suddenly with your name on it. Come on, push that neighbor. Say neighbor, there's a suddenly with your name on it. You've been praying for some stuff. There's a suddenly with your name on it. You've been fasting for some stuff. There's a suddenly with your name on it. Say neighbor, I've been holding on for too long. There's a suddenly with my name on it. It has my name on it. Lord, I thank you that there's a suddenly. Say neighbor, it won't take God long. Suddenly, as I was here last service, God said, Jomo, don't worry. Jemiah is going to be a suddenly. Oh, come on. Oh, doctor can't say that.

suddenly, there was a great earthquake, so powerful. Remember, your echo creates your earthquake. Your echo, your worship, your praise sends out a frequency to heaven. Heaven sends angels. But see, you have to have the right frequency. And now here's the great part, y'all. Once the earthquake hit, all the doors, everyone say all, meaning not just my praise, but my praise set my whole row free. Imagine if I had one person per row who made up their mind, said, I'm gonna pray for my row. Listen, some of y'all need to get free today, and I'll be the one that's gonna praise for my row. Because see, I don't need everybody to praise. I just need a couple people to make up their mind, I'm gonna praise for my row. I got my row. Come on. Listen. Meaning, your praise is bigger than you. Come on. Has anybody ever been to a football game and one person starts saying, defense, defense? Guess what happened? The whole crowd starts saying defense. Why? You need one person to make

0: We're gonna do something really radical right now. On that side, we're gonna start a wave, okay? Oh, y'all never done this in church before. Y'all ready? Y'all ready? Last row. You know how to do a wave? Let's go like this. Come on. Y'all ready? One, two, three. Let's do it. Come on, come on, come on, come on, Holy Spirit. Come on, come on, come on, come on, come on, come on, come on, come on, come on. Bring it back, bring it back, bring it back, bring it back. Come on, come on. Yeah, come on, come on, come on. Bring it back, come on.
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2: 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Jeremiah 1:5 says, before you were born, he knew you, approved you, and set you apart for a unique calling. 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

Huh.

0: says they saw their active faith. Faith is active. Faith moves. And when you move in faith, God moves. Come on. Oh, glory. Look at the Bible says. Verse 30. The jailer said, after he saw that, he said this, what must I do to be saved? Understanding, when someone sees God move in your life, they come and ask questions. I need your Jesus. I don't know what it is about you, but I need someone. What must I do to be saved? Lord have mercy. Time flew off. Okay. Jesus. Mark. Let's go back to Mark. Skip that. Yes, that's good right there. They were mad about how Jesus could say your sins are forgiven. So Jesus says, get out of my face. Paraphrasing. And he says to the young man, son, your sins are forgiven. Get up. Get up. Take your mat. You are forgiven. Be healed. All right. Jesus, take me to my next book so I can land the plane. James. The Bible says, let's go to verse 17. Says this, oh, I love this. So too, faith, if it does not have works to back it up, it's dead, inoperative, inactive. But some may say, you claim to have faith. I have good works. Show me your alleged faith without good works. I'll show you my faith by my works. Stop telling me about this faith that I don't see in your life. Show me the work. I gotta show you a quick video. I'm gonna land the plane, we'll be done. This week, I was talking to my team about something I did a long time ago, but I didn't wanna prophesy. So I called my brother up, come to find out, he went to school with Gina, come to find out. And I said, man, something happened a long time ago. Can you recount it to me? Let him tell you the story better than me.
1: This is good. Well, anyway, my name is Corey Poole. I ran with the great Bobby Lane between 1992 to 1996. And I think the season, the outdoor season, the first track meet, FAMU Relays, you know, I was one of those athletes. I was a top sprinter on the team at the time. And being a top sprinter, you just have to work a lot. You know, I did the 100 meters. The 200, four by one, and Coach Lane needed me to do the 4x4, which was the last event. And y'all, listen, this was a huge meet. FAMU Relays was big. We had all the big schools there. I think Florida, FSU, and I was depleted. And I just knew I didn't have any more. And I remember saying a prayer after the 200 meters. I said, I just don't have any more in me. And what I remember the most is, I was running the race and I knew I didn't have anything else. I really felt like I was going to faint even before I ran the race. And I got the baton and I remember FSU Florida State was in front of me and I come around the curve, running towards the 200 mark. And as I was running, literally I blacked out. All I remember at that time was I felt like I was in clouds. You know, I just felt light. And for some reason, when I opened my eyes, I could see people, but I was just floating. And I thought, I thought I died. I thought I was done. I thought I was done for. I said, okay, this must be what heaven's like. But next thing I know, I paid attention as I came to. I realized I was in somebody's arms. And I was thinking, who's carrying my arms? I said, it must be an angel. Who's carrying me from this 200 meters all the way to this location? It had to be about 200 yards that this person carried me. And I realized it was Jomo. This man carried me from about 200 meters to wherever I needed to go get to so people can care for me. And I remember this, and I don't know if he know this part of the story. When I went to the doctors, I realized they were saying, Corey, you could have died out there. Your potassium was low. You didn't have anything. Typically, you could have died. And I remember that moment changed my life. That moment changed my life. It allowed me to get closer to God. And I always was a Christian, but that moment, God let me know he had me. And there was more to live for. And I made a vow even to that day that I will serve him all the days of my life. And to this day, I just thank God for Jomo. I just thank God for him doing what he did. I don't know where he got that supernatural angel strength from, but he did. He did. And I always will love him from that. And my life have never been the same. So listen, I love you, bro. And still to this day, how I know God is in I know God in a whole major way now since that time. So I love you. I look forward to spending more time. God bless your family and bless your congregation. And thank you for this opportunity to share and recap that. It changed my life. And I have never been the same since then.
0: Wow. Hallelujah. Now, to be clear, I'm not trying to give me glory. I was not saved and I was a heathen. Just to help, you know, God can use anybody at any time. And I never knew, because when we talk, I didn't know that part that he had prayed before. Didn't know he was asking God. I was just being used. So I say that let's not judge people. Because see, you may see a person there, but you don't know what God's going to do with them there. See, and what happens, we see people in one season, but you don't know what God, who would have known Jomo would have been a pastor? Who would have known that one? Glory to God. Charmaine, you ain't supposed to speak up real loud right there. You're supposed to be like, I believe in him. She's talking about, I so didn't believe it. Okay, well, you married me. You married me, though. You didn't want no Christian then, huh? You wanted what you got, and you got it. Praise the Lord. My whole point is you may have to carry somebody to get to Jesus. And we all have some family members, some people on your job that don't understand why you believe like you believe. And one day, 20 years later, they may have a word that how you prayed at work that day changed my life. When you bought me that lunch, you changed my life. You don't know how close a person is to suicide. You don't know how close they are to giving up. And your word, your encouragement might be what changes their life. So this week, pick somebody up. Help somebody. Bow your heads, close your eyes. I got to run. Father God, I thank you for your word. I pray your word hit its mark. I pray for souls. If there's anyone here today who does not know you as Lord and Savior, I pray that today is the day and now is the time they come into a saved relationship with you. Jesus, you are the Son of God. You'll never stop trusting us. We never stop trusting you. You are our high priest. You understand our weaknesses. So we come boldly to the throne of our gracious God, for there we shall receive fresh grace and fresh mercy. I ask you today, do you know him? If not, let today be the day you make Jesus your Lord and Savior. Some of you may need to rededicate your life. Let today be the day you rededicate your life to Christ. Some of you looking for home church. We're not a perfect church. I'm not a perfect man, but we serve a perfect God. And if you're here today and say, Pastor, I need something different. With all eyes closed, all heads bowed, just lift one hand in the air. I want to pray with you. I see you. I see you. I see you. Repeat after me. Father God, I thank you for your son Jesus, who died for me and rose for me, that I may have life and have it more abundantly. Holy Spirit, come into my life. Guide me, lead me, fill me. I'll never be the same.

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4: 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I'm Jonathan McKee with Plugged In by Focus on the Family.
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7: 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Mm. And then later on, guess what? 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
4: With SRN News, I'm John Scott. War Secretary Pete Hegseth has announced a six-month Pentagon review of American forces in Europe. The review's outcome will depend on how quickly European allies take responsibility for their own security. The Supreme Court siding with a Texas marijuana user who wants to legally own a gun. The latest in a line of firearm cases from a court that has expanded gun rights. Tropical storm Arthur has weakened to a low-pressure area along the upper Texas coast. The National Hurricane Center announced that the storm had degenerated Wednesday night. It was the first of the Atlantic season and threatened the southern U.S. with dangerous flash flooding. New York, celebrating the Knicks in classic style, the city threw a ticker tape parade for the team that brought home the NBA championship that fans have longed for since 1973.
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6: If you tend to hesitate when it comes to participating in ministry, maybe your faith needs to be bolder. 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
7: I am having a very difficult time restraining myself from just spending all of this radio time telling you all the things that God has done that I could never have imagined, things beyond anything I would ever be capable of because of the Holy Spirit at work in my life. The adventure of walking with the Lord Jesus Christ is one of the greatest experiences you can ever have. And you will never be able to guess ahead of time what he's going to do. People ask me all of the time, Dr. Jeremiah, did you ever dream when you started out that you would be on the radio all over the world? Of course not. But God took the beginning and took it to the place he wanted it to go through his ministry of the Holy Spirit. And when I look back and see the many places where he intervened that I could not possibly have known how to do the right thing, I'm overwhelmed. He is capable of doing greater things than you can imagine. If he can do greater things through you than Jesus did when he was on this earth, just imagine what that means. And we're going to have more of that in just a moment as we continue our discussion of John 14:22. Tomorrow here on Turning Point, we will begin a two-day discussion of the gifts of the Spirit, one of the most controversial parts of this discussion. In the meantime, don't forget to get your copy of the book, which is the resource for this month. It is a book that will help you learn about the Holy Spirit, and it will memorialize these truths that we're talking about with all of the scriptures and the illustrations, the places you need to look for additional material. This is a great asset to have in your library, and we want you to have it. It's yours for the asking for a gift of any size during the month of June. As I mentioned to you earlier, the month of June is a critical month for Turning Point because it's the last month in the financial year when we get our audit and when we find out how we're doing and what kind of resources we have for the future. Your part in all of this is so important. So if God has blessed you through Turning Point, consider how you might be a blessing to us during this important time. And we'll be so honored and happy to send you this book as well. Here is part two of The Work of the Holy Spirit. The message of reconciliation meets the basic needs of every man and woman, every boy and girl, and it meets those needs permanently and never has to be repeated. In miracles, only God's power and goodness are revealed, but in conversion, God's grace is revealed, something that causes even the angels to look over the bowels of heaven and wonder. The message of the saving grace of God, men and women, is the greater message because it is the message that extended to the Gentiles and rolled outward across the world like a mighty tsunami wave. The death, burial, and resurrection of Jesus Christ have given to us in this generation the greatest message that has ever been communicated to any people at any time in any place. There's never been anything like it, and there never will be. At any time will there ever be anything like the gospel. It is called the eternal gospel, the good news. And you and I can show compassion and reach out to help people with their hurts. We can minister to them in their sorrow. We can assist them in dealing with terrible addictions and dysfunctional family situations. But if in the process we do not give them Jesus Christ and salvation, we have only postponed the inevitable. We have not helped them. Our message is greater because it is for eternity. Over the years of ministry, God has given me some wonderful friends, many of them here in this church and many of them here in the city, some of them spread across the nation. One of my best friends is a doctor who lives in Boone, North Carolina. He keeps in touch with me almost every other week or so. We talk on the phone. He started a group called Medical Missions. This group brings doctors together and helps them go to the mission field for 2 weeks at a time every summer. And my friend, he goes to Africa. I think he's in Africa almost more than he's here. Every time I try to get a hold of him, he's in Africa. And they go there and they perform surgeries and they help people there that would never get help if they didn't come, because there's just nothing like that for these people. One day he told me something I never forgot. He said, David, we used to go to Africa and do surgeries on the people that would come, broken limbs, dysfunctional faces. He said, one day it dawned on us that all we were doing was fixing them up and we were making them healthier on their way to hell. If you don't give them the gospel, you're not helping them. He said, we made a commitment on that day that we would never do another surgery until we presented the gospel to the person who was getting the surgery, if they were capable of hearing it, and giving them an opportunity to receive Jesus Christ. What he was saying is, the physical is important, and it is true. Sometimes people don't care what we know unless they know how much we care. But if you only help people physically and don't give them the gospel, you haven't really helped them. You've only made them okay and till the inevitable, when they won't be okay for a long time. So I'm telling you that Jesus tells us one of the greater things about what we do is we don't just help people physically, and we do that as we can. But he's given to us the wonderful privilege of communicating the message of the gospel, which is life-changing. And some of you here today, you know what I'm talking about because you remember what you were before Jesus Christ entered into your life and what he's done to make you a new person. So listen to me. One of the reasons why we can do greater works is because our message is a greater message. And then number two, we have a greater ministry. Think about this for a moment. The work Jesus did while he walked the dusty paths of Israel were localized in scope. If you were up on a space flight and could look down on the great curve of the earth, and if the shuttle was in the right orbital position and weather permitted, you would strain your eyes and see a little strip of land at the edge of a great continental shelf. That little strip of land is Israel. Believe it or not, it is the size of New Jersey, the whole nation. During his lifetime, the Son of God was confined in his influence to a comparatively small section of that slice of Middle East. Do you know Jesus never left Israel? His whole ministry was in Israel. And if you've ever been to Israel, you know it's not a very big place. It's like a postage stamp. I did an event there some years ago, and we had so many people with us, we couldn't have the opening service in the same hotel. We had to split it up. And one was in one place and one was about 25 miles away in another place, and they said, Dr. Jeremiah, we're going to have you speak in this service, and then we have a helicopter waiting for you, and we're going to take you to the other one for the other one. So I said, okay. I had no idea what I was getting into. The helicopter was located in the corner of a dark field with guards all around it so nobody could get to it. I said, where's the lights? Oh, we can't turn the lights on. They might shoot us. Oh my goodness. Got in the helicopter and we flew, and in the dark, the pilot was saying, over there's Jordan, over there's, and he talked about all the lands that were surrounding, and you could see them all from Israel. They're just surrounded by all these lands, and up until recently, especially lands filled with people who hated the Jewish people. That's where Jesus was. He spent his whole time in that little postage stamp nation. At that time, the whole world was Israel. And yet, in just a little more than 300 years, Christianity closed all the temples in heathen Roman Empire and numbered its converts by the millions as the gospel spread beyond the borders of Israel and began to fill the world. And today there are billions of people who claim Christ as their Savior. And the ministry isn't confined to Israel. It's exploded across the nation. I just spent 3 days with people who helped us take that message to these nations. And I told them, and I say this humbly, I believe, I now speak 19 different languages. I only know English, but I speak 19 different languages. Because through AI, they take my voice. It's my voice. And they put it into the language of other nations. They coordinate my lips with the words. And I'm telling you people, if you would see it, you would think David Jeremiah is speaking in Chinese, and I'm not. But the message is being preached in all these places, and they're just getting started. I'm going to have more languages next time I talk to you about this, because we're working on it really hard. What I'm saying is, we carry the ministry of the gospel to the ends of the earth. Jesus didn't do that. Jesus ministered in Israel. He never left Israel. But he empowered his disciples to go into all the world and preach the gospel. And he has told us that's our responsibility, each of us, to find a way to leverage the gospel for the whole world. And that's why we have radio and why we have television. And that's why we do social media and why we write books, is because we're trying to reach as many people as we can with the gospel. That's what Jesus has empowered us to do. These are the greater works he's given us to do because he went to the Father. And isn't it interesting? He went to the Father and put his DNA in every single Christian who's still on this earth. His DNA is the Holy Spirit. Isn't that something? While he was in Israel, he was confined in his own body. When he went to heaven, he said, I'm going to give you all the Holy Spirit. And the Holy Spirit came on the day of Pentecost. And now every single person who believes in Jesus Christ has the Holy Spirit living in them. And they can carry the message of Christ wherever they go. I pray a prayer sometimes when I get up in the morning. Lord Jesus, help me to take the influence of Christ wherever I go today. And all of us can do that. And when we do that, we're doing the greater works that Jesus said we would do, because we're going where he did not go, but he sent us as his representatives. Today, our words are carried across the entire globe. I do not preach in a small corner of Israel. When I preach, I speak in a large city. But even more amazing is how, through the blessing of modern technology, these messages are recorded and shared around the world instantly, continuously, almost endlessly, through many different channels. When we did the campaign on the Great Disappearance, on the Rapture, you remember that book a couple of books ago? After it was all over, some of the staff people came to me and said, we have calculated this, and these are actual numbers. The campaign for the Great Disappearance touched 300 million people around the world. How can you do that? Because Jesus said, greater works will you do than I did, because I'm going to the Father and I'm sending the Holy Spirit, and he will help you do these works. I remember when television first appeared, and I know some of you remember that too, because you're older than I am. But, you know, I don't know if you remember this, when that first happened, those of us who were conservative Christians, we weren't sure that was a good thing. I know my dad wasn't sure it was a good thing. We didn't get a television for a long time after it became available. And when we did, my father used to sit on the bench, and every time a commercial came on, he'd go and shut the thing down. He was afraid it'd be a beer commercial or a cigarette commercial. I mean, that was his exercise for the night. Sit on the couch, go turn it off, sit on the couch. There were no remotes back then, remember? And I remember hearing people preach about television being the result of the prince of the power of the air, that it was satanic and it was no use and you didn't want to do television. And of course, it was like anything else. It is whatever you use it to be. And we finally got over that and realized that while it was a tool that could hurt people, it was a wonderful tool that could help people. And we began to do television ministry, and God uses that. And we use every form of communication, television, radio, print, podcasts, social media, live streams, apps. Whatever comes next, we use it to proclaim the gospel. And this will surprise you. We're even on TikTok. And I say the farther the better, the faster the better, the sooner the better, until Jesus comes back. What Jesus was saying to his disciples was this: while I was on this earth, I was localized. I could only touch individual men and women in my travels and speak to a few local audiences. But believe me, after I am gone and the Holy Spirit comes to fill my disciples, my ministry will be as far spread as Christians are. So wherever there is a Christian, there is Christ. And wherever there's a believer, there's ministry. We have a greater message. We have a greater ministry. And then one more thing, we have greater miracles. I can almost hear some of you say, okay, I've been with you so far, Pastor, but now the miracle thing, I'm not into that. How could there be greater miracles than the one we've heard you talk about already? So let me suggest to you that the Lord Jesus, while he was on this earth, never saw a conversion like that of Saul of Tarsus. He never saw a revival like the great awakenings that have shaken our world. The miracle of conversion is indeed a grade A miracle. It is the greatest miracle there is. Do you believe that? Just think about what happens when someone comes to Christ. A person who once lived closed from God, self-centered and without direction, becomes alive to God. The one who was spiritually dead is now filled with joy and peace through the power of the Holy Spirit. A life that was once in chaos now has order and meaning and purpose. He's born again, a miracle of grace and a living testimony to the God who creates and saves. Wow. That's what happens when a person receives Jesus. That's what happened to you when you said yes to him. You were a closed system and you became an open system. You were chaos and now you are a new creation. The longer God gives me the opportunity to preach and teach, the more overwhelmed and amazed I am that he does what he does through the salvation of souls. By his grace, he works in human hearts in ways you and I can never comprehend. Sometimes we hear the stories and we say, how in the world could that have happened? He can take a person who is going totally the wrong direction and in a moment of time through an encounter with Jesus Christ, radically change that person and set him on a road to happiness in his heart. Jesus Christ is the only one who can do that. And that is the miracle he's called us to participate in. We spread throughout our neighborhoods, our nation, and our world as ambassadors of the gospel of Jesus Christ. And wherever that gospel is preached, wherever someone comes to Christ, the greatest miracle that ever happens on the earth is happening in the life of that person. They are changed for eternity. And I tell you again what Billy Graham said, they will live as long as God. Amen. The power behind the greater works is also expressed in this passage. How do we go about the greater works? If you read this passage of Scripture, you won't have any doubt about it. John 14 says, most assuredly I say to you, he who believes in me, the works that I do, he will do also, and greater works than these he will do, because I go to my Father, and whatever you ask in my name, that I will do, that the Father may be glorified in the Son. If you ask anything in my name, I will do it. The greater works are accomplished through prayer. I never go anywhere that people don't come up and say to me, Dr. Jeremiah, we pray for you every day. You have no idea the power that is in that. We wouldn't be where we are, doing what we're doing, touching the people we touch, if people didn't pray. And the Lord has honored these prayers, and I believe with all my heart that the secret to all that God has done and all that he's going to do is found in the power of prayer. And I promise you, when we pray, our dreams will be greater than our memories. It is exciting to me to understand what begins to happen as we pray. Take another look at that verse. Jesus said, and whatever you ask in my name, that I will do. If you ask anything in his name, he will do it. That's no small distinction. I mean, sometimes Christians get weary because we forget. And I want you to read this carefully because we often misread this verse. Listen carefully. We think God wants us to do his work for him. So we pray, Lord, I'm praying to you to help me do this work, but that's not what the verse says. Listen to what the verse says. And whatever you ask in my name, I will do it. God doesn't want us to do it. He wants to do it through us. If we keep trying to do it ourselves, we're going to get worn out. We're going to get really tired, really weary. We aren't capable of doing God's work, but God wants to do his work through us. And he says, if you ask anything in my name, it doesn't say you will be able to do it. He says, if you ask anything in my name, watch out, I'll do it. I'll do it through you. I'll do it for you. I'll do it by you. I remember hearing about a preacher some years ago who said he could build a great church if there was no God. I'm not sure that's a compliment. Sometimes we do commendable, praiseworthy things in the energy of our flesh. But when God begins to do the work through us, it is an entirely different proposition altogether. Incredible.

0: things begin to happen, things we never dreamed would happen. We've had some things like that happen to us in the last few days, things we could never have dreamed would be possible. So I tell you, the possibility of greater works and the promise of it and the power behind it, the priority of the greater works. A long time ago, a pastor of the Moody Church in Chicago made this statement. He said, never undertake more Christian work than can be covered in continual prayer. Good counsel, and I have a feeling that many of us are over our limit. I have a feeling that many churches are well over their limit. Oh, how we need to grasp the priority of prayer. I have no idea what is going to happen in and through this ministry because I'm not going to do it. God's going to do it through me. As we pray, God will show us what he's doing, and we'll get under the spout. There's a wonderful truth that you live your life by. Find out what God is doing and get in on it. Find out where God is blessing and be a part of it. You don't have to look very far. You can figure that out yourself. The reason I'm excited about it is because I know God's vision for you and for me, for my family and your family, for my city and your city, is greater than our own individuals could ever be. When I started out to do what I'm doing, I was preaching in a little church in Thurston, Ohio, as a young college man. 35 people showed up every Sunday religiously. It reminded me, as I look back over my life and over the years, what God has done, how he has taken the little things you do, and you do them faithfully, and pretty soon those little things become other things, and you do those faithfully, and then other things happen. That's the story of ministry. You don't just show up one day and all of a sudden you have the immeasurable blessing of God. You trust God for every day to do what you know he wants you to do. And sometimes it's an incidental thing, but listen to God. He will tell you, I know that for a fact. If you ask God to direct you and lead you, he will do it. You may not like what he tells you to do, but he will do it, and you can count on it. And so often in the past, I've concentrated on this goal and that goal, and I'm really into goals and objectives and plans, but I believe that people should not concentrate as much as they do on the goal, but more on the power. God will help you do this. So what I want to leave with you today, as we close our minds around this passage, is this. Let's don't short-circuit what God wants to do in our life. You know, God would do much more in the lives of his people except for unbelief. The one thing that keeps God from doing his work, God won't bless unbelief. If we don't believe God will do it, he won't do it. If you trust him to do it, you better be ready because the surprise is about to come. We have to put our feet in the water before God calls the water back. We have to take the first step. We can't just wait. Now, let's see what God does, and if he does something, maybe I'll be a part of it. No, you have to be bold in your faith, and you have to pray this prayer. Lord, help me today to do the greater works that you talked about in John 14. Show me some people who need Jesus and let me help them come to Jesus. Some people who might come to church and hear about Christ and become Christians. Some children who need to go to Sunday school, but they need somebody to take them. All of these things that God puts in our hearts to do, you know what I'm talking about. It's different for every one of us. God has a unique plan for your life and for mine. I have no idea what is going on in your life, but he wants to work through his spirit and help you do the greater works. You're not going to find a framed copy of it hanging on the wall in some office. God is going to do it in his own way, in startling, unexpected ways, as we trust him, and you will probably be surprised when it happens. Someone once told me, if it makes sense, it's probably not from God. If it's logical, probably God didn't tell you to. If you're always doing the logical things, God's probably not in the equation. Say, God, help me to do something outside of the box for you. Help me to leverage what you've equipped me to do for the kingdom and for the glory of Christ. And when we do that, we will see revival. We will see salvation. We will see the blessing of God. Nothing that is ever needed will be in lack, but we will have all that God promised for us. That is my prayer for us as we reach out across the world. I remind you of a very special statement that's a part of our DNA. Here it is. The light that shines the farthest has to shine the brightest at home. If we're going to reach the world, it starts with us. We have to be the bright light here first before we can touch the world. And we are that by the grace of God. I think about our candle lighting ceremony that we have every year on Christmas Eve. And it's such a testimony to what happens with one light coming down the center aisle. And then little by little, all the lights being lit until the room is filled with the glory of light. And we sing that little song, "This Little Light of Mine, I'm going to let it shine." Hide it under a bushel? No, I'm going to let it shine. Men and women, that's what God has called us to do. Let's ask God to help us shine like we never have, holding our lights up high, making a difference in people's lives around us for the glory of Christ and for the salvation of many. And God bless us as we do it. And all God's people said, amen. The end of that message, I told you, was pretty unusual. And if you've never heard John 14:22 before, you probably are still kind of shaking your head, because it is an incredible, incredible truth with possibilities that go beyond anything you and I can imagine. Tomorrow, we're going to learn about the gifts of the Spirit. The Bible says that the Holy Spirit has given gifts to the body of Christ. Everybody who's a Christian has a spiritual gift. I don't care who you are or how ungifted you may feel. You are a gifted child of God, and we'll learn about it tomorrow and Monday here on Turning Point. We are thankful for the opportunity that we have to bring this teaching into your home, into your car, wherever you listen. I meet people all over the world who tell me they've been listening to Turning Point for years. Some of them tell me their grandparents listened, their parents listened, they got saved listening, their children got saved listening. The Word of God, so powerful. Thanks for joining us. See you next time.
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6: With SRN News, I'm John Scott. War Secretary Pete Hegseth has announced a six-month Pentagon review of American forces in Europe. The review's outcome will depend on how quickly European allies take responsibility for their own security. The Supreme Court siding with a Texas marijuana user who wants to legally own a gun, the latest in a line of firearm cases from a court that has expanded gun rights. Tropical Storm Arthur has weakened to a low-pressure area along the upper Texas coast. The National Hurricane Center announced that the storm had degenerated Wednesday night. It was the first of the Atlantic season. and threatened the southern U.S. with dangerous flash flooding. New York, celebrating the Knicks in classic style, the city threw a ticker tape parade for the team that brought home the NBA championship that fans have longed for since 1973. This is SRN News.
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10: 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And while you're there, look for Pastor Brian's book, The Multi-Generational Church Crisis. This compelling book asks the question of the church, what could be accomplished in the name of Christ if we could better understand each other? Let's hear now from Dr. Brian Chappell as he shares the lesson, Song for All

0: month that starts tomorrow will mark the one-year anniversary of the bombing of All Saints Church in Peshawar, Pakistan. A church not as large as ours, which on a Sunday morning had two Muslim suicide bombers enter, detonate the explosives, and kill 127 men, women, and children. 250 were wounded. Because it's an Islamic state, those who were Christians in that church were those who were the oppressed minority of that particular area. There were not jobs for them apart from the jobs that nobody else wanted, which most of the people in the church were garbage collectors. They made their money collecting, sorting garbage. There's no safety net for their wounds or their funerals. There were no social services. There was no one in the society to help them along. And so the Monday, the day after the bombing, the people of the church came back. And they gathered the Sunday school papers that had been spread by the bomb. And they gathered the shoes of the children, murdered and wounded, so that they could be used by others who needed them. And then they washed the walls of the blood of their families and friends. And as they did so, even the secular report said, their wails of agony pierced the silence of the indifferent neighborhood around them. And then when the walls were clean, they arranged the pews and sat and began to sing songs of praise to God. Why? Because they remembered their charter. The church established over 100 years before had said from its outset, this church is to be a witness for Christ in a major Islamic city. They believed that they truly would do what the psalmist had said so long ago, that they would enthrone Christ in the praises of his people, that they would be a witness to the greatness and the goodness of their God, particularly in the face of tragedy, if they would continue to praise him in the midst of agony and oppression so that all the world could see our God is not going to be stopped by this. Our praises will not be stopped by this. Because our God and his love and purposes are eternal. How could we keep from singing? Because we know the purpose of our praises, to enthrone the glory of our Savior. It's what this psalm is all about, Psalm 117, talking so clearly about what our calling is. We are to praise our God. I mean, it's right there at the beginning in the first verse. Praise the Lord, all nations, extol him, all peoples. What we may not see is the emphasis with which the psalmist is writing. In our English Bibles, it's praise the Lord. It's a word you know. It's just hallelujah. Except in this particular place, and only other three other places in the Bible, this hallelujah is in the long form. Hallelujah, Yahweh. As though the psalmist is saying with peculiar emphasis and force, praise the Lord. Don't miss this. Don't miss this focus. And you get the emphasis in the expanse of the praise. Praise the Lord, all nations. Now again, it just goes by in our worship tradition, but we don't understand how strange it must have been for the Jews to say, praise Yahweh, our God, all nations, because that word for nations is talking about the geopolitical states, the way people draw on the maps the line of a country and designate nations. But for Israel, the word nations just doesn't mean a political entity. It means our enemies. These were the goyim, the Gentiles, the non-elect, the non-treasured people. We're the chosen people. And yet here they are being put and told right in their own prayer book that we are to urge all nations to praise our God. And it's not just nations. Extol him, all peoples. This would be the Hebrew word, not just for nation states, but for people of different ethnicities, different tribes and races and backgrounds. And for Israel, that meant those who were unclean, those who are not part of our people. And yet the expression of what the psalmist is doing is saying, I will remind my people that from the very beginning, it was God's plan to use their blessing to be a blessing to the nations. And so the reason that he is saying we are to praise him with such expanse is that there is to be an expectation that the God of Israel will one day be praised by the whole world. It is, after all, what the Apostle Paul would do later when the church gathered in Rome and Gentiles began to believe in Jesus Christ, those from other nations and ethnicities, and they begin to join Jews and worship at Rome, and the Jews begin to go so upset. What are these other people doing coming into our church? And Paul actually quotes this psalm to say it was the purpose of God from the beginning to have all nations give him praise. What this psalm is just a foretaste of what we know is to happen at the end of the ages. You know, in our unlimited grace calling, we have talked about our desire to aspire to be a church who can early join the song of Revelation 5, that there will be that time that all nations gather together before the throne of Christ, and they will say, worthy is the Lamb who was slain. Because by your blood, you purchased people for God from every tribe and language and people and nation. It's your goal, God, to get all peoples together so that one day every knee will bow and every tongue will confess that Jesus Christ is Lord. And what we are doing when we welcome others in some ways of not the dominant ethnicity that is here, is we are saying we are joining with the Christians of the ages and of the world to be a part of the praise of God for something that's bigger than we are. After all, when those Christians in Peshawar were singing praise to God, you recognize that they wanted their voices to touch their neighborhood, the very neighborhood that had bred the hatred that had resulted in the murder of their children. And still they are saying, this praise is to touch every tribe, every language, every people, every nation, friend or foe. We want all to know the wonder of our Savior, because that was the plan of God, and we want to be in the purposes of God. Why would we sing such praises? Verse 2 simply gives the cause of the praise. For great is his steadfast love toward us, and the faithfulness of the Lord endures forever. Steadfast love. It's the Hebrew word hesed, which means covenant love. Not just affection, not romantic love, but love that is based upon the prior commitment of another. That's not going to be conditional. It's not contractual. It's not, I'll love you if you love me. It is the steadfast love of the Lord that never ceases. As God is saying, I am to be praised for a love that's not based upon your praising me well enough. Not by your life's action, not by your performance, not by your doing, but upon my love for you that's based totally upon my mercy. And that's why the psalmist continues, not only do we praise God for his steadfast love, but for the faithfulness of the Lord. Now, I recognize in some of your translations, it says the truth of the Lord. And the word truth there is not about what's true or false. It's not about what's accurate. The word truth there means something that's true to its word. When God is identifying himself as truthful here, you have to say, how is he being true to his word? by having a plan for the nations and all peoples. After all, how did God establish the nation of Israel? Did he pick them because they were the best and the nicest people? No, he said, you're the most stiff-necked, awful people, so I'm going to choose you. So it will be obvious how great is my mercy. And it's that faithfulness to his word that God is identifying and reminding the Jews that when they were established as a people, what after all did God say to their forefather Abraham? I will make you a father of many what? Nations. I will make you a father of many nations. And then saying to Abraham, all the nations of the earth shall be blessed through you. If God is to be true to his word, then his faithfulness is going to extend far beyond the Jews. His faithfulness will touch many, and it will not be based upon anybody's qualifying. Not upon their performance, not upon their goodness, not upon their merit, but entirely upon his steadfast love and his wondrous faithfulness. And we recognize there would be every reason in our lives for God to turn his back and walk away. But as far as the east is from the west, so far has he removed our transgressions from us. As high as the heavens are above the earth, so great is his love toward us. Why? Because of his steadfast love and his faithfulness. He's been true to his word. And that is the message of the church that's supposed to ignite praise in us. And just so that it will, the psalmist actually puts words in front of those. He says, for great is his steadfast love. The word great there is not talking about big. It's talking about powerful. Mighty is the Lord's covenant love. It's overcoming barriers. It's moving past people's sin. It's moving past their prejudice. It's moving past their bias. It is mighty covenant love. And then the psalmist says in addition, and the faithfulness of the Lord endures forever. It's unstoppable and it's endless. And it's this understanding that makes our hearts want to sing, to say, I recognize there are all kinds of barriers in my sin, in the hatreds and antipathies of others, in the hardness of others' hearts, in the differences among nations. But we believe that God has a promise that is in essence a prophecy that will come true, that he has said he would be true to his word. And his word was that Abraham would be a blessing to the nations. And therefore, as we are praising God, we are adding our voices, our song to the means by which God is going to reach the world for his son, in love and mercy, for the sake of those who deserve it not.
1: 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It may seem hard for younger Christians to believe, but people over 50 were raised during an era when 90% of Americans identified as Christian. These older believers were once part of a majority group that understood the mission of the church was to take control of our culture, to halt its evils. At the same time, Christians under 50 have lived their entire lives perceiving themselves as a minority that needs to make credible their faith to a secular, pluralistic culture. These distinct experiences and perceptions have a profound impact on the priorities different generations have for church ministry. It's no wonder that younger and older believers don't always see eye to eye. In his new book, The Multigenerational Church Crisis, Dr. Brian Chappell asks the question, what could be accomplished in the name of Christ if we could better understand each other? 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You can request your copy of The Multigenerational Church Crisis when you donate online at unlimitedgrace.com or by calling 844-41-GRACE. That's 844-414-7223. And now, more from Brian Chapel on today's Unlimited Grace.
0: I recognize that everything in us fights the truth of this. In our hearts, we say, but if the people around me knew this about me, if God himself ever holds me accountable for, there is no way that his love will apply to me, that his grace will help me. And that is why the psalmist is so definite in saying, but great, mighty, and powerful is the steadfast love of God, and his faithfulness without end, so that we will not base his love upon our affection. We will not base his purposes upon our performance, but will simply say, praise God for how great and marvelous and majestic is his mercy. If we begin to recognize what that is about, I will say again, everything around us fights its truth. Is it really true? Could we say in our age that we believe that God is faithful to his people, that his purposes don't end? After all, you must recognize the horrors of the church in the age in which we live. Next month will also mark the one-year anniversary of what has now become a famous speech by a cardinal in New York, some of you know, who was raised here in the Midwest. And in that time, Cardinal Timothy Dolan simply said, we have reached a new age of Christian martyrdom. And he cited a year ago in New York City, over 1 million Christians that could be identified as having been slain in this last decade, since this century began. We have entered a new age of Christian martyrdom. So is God's steadfast love enduring? Is his faithfulness continuing? I mean, that was said before the events of this last year. For many of you in this room, you were raised at a time that I was, that we simply took for granted that the greatest challenge to Christianity were going to be communist countries and the communist philosophy. I must tell you, that is now just passé. I mean, the two communist nations that are the greatest threat to Christianity right now are North Korea and Vietnam, small nations. The threat to Christianity is not coming out of formerly communist nations. The greatest threat to Christianity is coming out of the Muslim world. And as hard and politically incorrect as that is to say, we have to say, how can we say that as believers and still have the praise of God and the purposes of God in our hearts? I mean, you take a place right now like Southern Sudan. Some of you know in elections a year ago, Southern Sudan became a nation. 4 million primarily Christians whose economy and lifeline is still controlled by an Islamic government in northern Sudan who is currently orchestrating a famine in southern Sudan. Those who study it say that there will be 50,000 Christian children who die by Christmas. It is genocide of starvation. And of course, we don't hear about that so much because Sudan is not particularly critical to the U.S. interest or economy. But where there is great interest, you recognize even the news should tell us how difficult it would be right now to affirm the faithfulness of the Lord endures forever. British historian Tom Holland simply writes these words. What is happening in the Middle East? What is happening in the Middle East? Is the virtual extinction of Christianity from its birthplace. You hear bits and pieces, we hardly ever put it all together. What's happening in Iraq, for instance? Some of you may remember just a couple of weeks ago when the Yazidi cult, driven out by ISIS, so that's the Islamic, remember? The Islamic State of Iraq and Syria. As they moved into northern Iraq, they moved out the Yazidi. Now the Yazidi is a cult group. And they were driven to the Sinjar Mountain. And you read the terrible accounts of what was happening there. As people were being starved and parched to death. Ultimately, there were supplies sent by the United States. But prior to that time, the conditions were so horrible that the people who were on the mountain knew that their children would die in hours, some of them. Some of them knew if their children got into the hands of the ISIS soldiers, that terrible things would happen. They threw their own children from the mountain rather than let them be taken. We read about the Yazidis. What we did not read was that there were dozens and dozens of Christian families there too. And that's just a piece of the story. What is happening in Iraq? Some of you, of course, recognize that what is happening in Iraq is that ISIS is there in force. A third of Iraq now is controlled by ISIS. As they moved into Mosul, and you hear it on the news, and you think, where in the world is that? Okay, think the land of Jonah and Nahum. Those biblical people and biblical lands. What has happened as ISIS has moved into Mosul? The soldiers have come with clear orders. We have them in our own intelligence. Burn all business selling cigarettes or liquor. Burn all churches. Take all money and food. Behead all Christian men. Take their women. They are yours. The reality, if you just back away from the incidents and take the big picture, when the United States entered Iraq now more than a decade ago, 1.2 million Christians in Iraq. Now less than 200,000, and most of them are refugees in dire circumstances, our brothers and sisters in Christ. And that's just Iraq. Some of you know that in Syria, where also ISIS is having strong influence, but there's also a civil war that's going on. Before the civil war, 10% of Syria was Christian. Now very few Christians remain at all. They've basically all been driven out into the refugee camps into surrounding nations. Palestine makes our news, particularly as the rocket attacks from Hamas happen. What do you know about Palestine? Did you know that 1.2 million Palestinians are Christians? Basically, they've been spread throughout the world. And because of the conflict with Israel, because of Hamas, because of what's happened there for the last two decades, very few Christians remain in Palestine. There are some, you know. Abu Daoud was here teaching in our church just a few weeks ago, a Christian Palestinian. As he is here, what is he doing? He's reminding us of our brothers and sisters who are standing for the Lord, singing praises in the most hostile places of the world, so that God in Christ Jesus will be enthroned in the praises of his people. As they are being reminded and reminding others, this world is not the full picture. Our God is about eternal purposes, and we exist through the persecution and through the oppression and through the difficulty, that God may be known.
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5: 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She said, now, Pastor, you have to keep your sins up to date. The first time she said that, she talked real fast. She has to keep your sins up to date. I said, keep them where? She said, up to date. I said, well, like, what do you mean? She says, I mean, don't let any time go by from the time you think you've sinned against God till you deal with it.
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9: You know, I always think it's so odd, so amazing, the way God will encourage us, sometimes in the most strange and unique ways. Like, for instance, about a month or so ago, my husband Ken took me to have my eyes examined. Since I had to remain in my wheelchair, the technician, his name was Raymond, Raymond helped position me in front of every machine. You know the ones I'm talking about, where you look into this big thing with eye holes, then they switch one lens after another to determine which one works best with your eyesight. Then there's another machine that you have to get up real close to, that's the one that emits a puff of air against your cornea. Then there's that other machine where you rest your chin and they shine different lights into your eyes. Well, Raymond had to direct me as I powered my wheelchair this way and that, inching forward, bending down, getting into the exact right position to accommodate the height of each machine. I would hold my breath. Raymond would quickly take the measurement, and then he would say in a half whisper, "Good job." After the second test, again, he commended me, "Good job." And finally, my husband on the third machine echoed him too, saying, "Good job." Now, you're going to think this is funny, but those two little words were so encouraging. Because earlier in the day, I had a hard time dealing with a lot of pain in my wheelchair. And, well, it just felt good to do something and hear somebody say, "Good job." It really brightened my heart. And what was so odd was those words were so minor, so incidental, so off the cuff. Raymond, I don't even know that he's a believer, Raymond had no idea how he encouraged me that afternoon. But he did encourage me, and I think God was the one who prompted him. Proverbs 25, verse 11 says, "Words aptly spoken are like apples of gold in settings of silver." That little encounter with Raymond, the eye technician, reinforced a lesson that I know well, and that is, every word of encouragement counts. every encouraging word.

0: means something. Look, I have lived this wonderful truth all my life. Every uplifting note I write, every letter I send, or phone call I give to someone who hurts and is struggling, every message shared from platforms great and small, every time I name the name of Jesus or give his love, all of it counts. Hebrews chapter 4, verse 13 tells us that nothing is hidden from God's sight. Quote, everything is uncovered and laid bare before the eyes of him to whom we must give account. Whoa, that's a weighty responsibility for a Christian, but don't let it alarm you. It's also very good news. It means that God is taking note of every little incidental encouragement you offer up, every seemingly insignificant good deed you do, every apple of gold you give through your words. Even something as simple as saying, good job, to commend another's effort.
1: You know, there's more to be said about these precious apples of gold, and it's all laid out for us in the book of Proverbs. So why not take some time to read through Proverbs and grab hold of some biblical wisdom for today? Better yet, read a different proverb each day of the month and expect God to encourage you. And finally, right now, please be encouraged yourself. Your good words and your actions count in God's eyes. So this week, let everything you say and do encourage someone else and make God look good in their eyes. Because one day, on the other side of eternity, you really do want to hear the Lord Jesus say, good job.
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8: SRN News, I'm John Scott. Vice President J.D. Vance issued a warning against Israeli officials who criticized President Trump over the deal he reached with Iran. Vance says Israeli Prime Minister Netanyahu, to his credit, has not gone down this path but blamed members of his cabinet. A Long Island architect who lived a secret life as the Gilgo Beach serial killer, sentenced to life in prison without parole, Rex Huerman had previously admitted in court to killing 8 women. A bipartisan bill top lawmakers and athletic leaders have described as the best chance to stabilize college sports has cleared a major hurdle in the Senate. The Senate Commerce Committee voted 19-9. The Protect College Sports Act would regulate athlete payments, limit players to one unrestricted transfer, and stop coaches from changing jobs during the season. This is SRN News.
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10: Now, our murmuring often says more about us than it does about them. There are 3 reasons why people tend to be critical of others. And I want you to watch them in your own life, and I want to watch them in my life. 3 reasons why we tend at times to be critical of others. Reason number 1, we do not understand the depth of God's grace. When we understand the majesty of God's love, the magnitude of his forgiveness, the greatness of his goodness toward us, we will tend to be far more charitable toward others. We received grace so we can be gracious. You remember Paul's words in Ephesians 4 when he says, be kind to one another, tender-hearted, even as God for Christ's sake has forgiven you. When we sense how much we owe to Jesus for pardoning our sins, we will be much more forgiving toward others. We are forgiven so we can forgive. We are pardoned so we can pardon. We've been shown mercy so we can be merciful. We are loved so we can love. Christ speaks well of us so we can speak well of others. The first reason we tend at times to be critical is because we do not understand the fullness of God's grace. The second reason we at times tend to be critical is we don't understand the nature of our own hearts. We're insecure in our own relationship with Jesus and with others. Therefore, for some strange reason, when we criticize others and knock them down, we tend to feel that we can elevate ourselves. You see, here's an eternal truth. You never elevate yourself by pulling others down. Our assurance is in Christ. Our security is in Christ. Our worth is in Christ. And in some way, some strange way, it's hard to understand that some people feel if they criticize others, it fuels their own pride and makes them feel superior. When we criticize others, we can have this tinge of superiority. But when we're secure in Christ, we lift others up rather than pulling others down. So the second reason we sometimes criticize others with negative words is we don't understand the nature of our own hearts. Now there's another reason. We don't understand the situation that they're going through. The less you understand about somebody else, the more you tend to be critical of that person. We make judgments without really knowing the facts. We have a superficial knowledge of the experience that they're going through. We criticize what we do not know. Let me give you an example of this. Early one morning in New York City, there was a man riding on a train that Monday morning. And it's a commuter train. The train's packed with people. He's riding with his three kids. One child is about 5 years old. One child's about 6, 7. One child's about 9 or 10. And the kid, he's sitting down and his head is in his hands. I want you to picture this scene. The train is absolutely full of people. Some people are reading their newspaper. Some people are listening to music on their headphones. Some people are looking at the news on their iPhone. Some people are reading a book. And as this man is sitting on the train, his head's in his hands, his kids are running up and down the aisle of the train, the commuter train. They're loud, they're jumping on the seats, and people are getting nervous. And you can see that people are getting nervous. I mean, they're really nervous. And pretty soon, one lady puts down her newspaper and looks at the guy and says, "Sir, the least you can do is take care of your kids. Your kids are some of the most undisciplined kids I've ever seen. Why don't you get them under control, mister?" He looks up, the kids are down there a ways from him, and in a quiet whisper, he says, "I'm so sorry. We've just come from the hospital. My wife had a long battle with cancer and died last night. I haven't told my kids yet, and I had my head in my hands. I was kind of ignoring them because I'm trying to figure out what to say when I come home." Did that lady feel any different when she knew the story? Did she feel any different? What do you think? Did she feel any different when she knew the story? See, when she knew the story, it made all the difference. Often we criticize others because we don't know the story. We don't know what they're going through. We don't know their heartache. We don't know the pain that they've experienced. I love what it says in Proverbs chapter 18, verse 13. Proverbs chapter 18, and you're looking there at verse 13. The book of Proverbs gives us such wisdom in human relationships, such wisdom in the way that we deal with others. Proverbs chapter 18, verse 13. The scripture says, "He who answers a matter before he hears it It is a folly and shame to him. Now, I like the way the English Revised Version puts this. I'm a King James person, but sometimes you get a nuance. Proverbs 18, verse 13 says, same verse, let people finish speaking before you try to answer them. Oh, wow, husbands, wives, I should not dwell on this very much. Let your wife finish speaking before you try to answer her. Let your husband finish speaking his sentence before you interrupt half. No, I shouldn't have gone there. All right. Let people finish speaking before you try to answer them. That way you will not embarrass yourself and look foolish. That's the Revised Standard of this. Isn't that? That's great. Let people finish. In other words, what's it saying? Listen to others. Try to understand why they respond the way they do. Attempt to enter their world and comprehend their life experience. Now, there's something, though, that we don't want to listen to. That's criticism about another person. Let's suppose that you are not the one doing the criticizing, but there's somebody that comes to you and they begin giving you this tirade of about somebody else. How do you handle that? Here's our fourth principle. If we listen to criticism about a brother or sister in Christ and enjoy, now notice the words, enjoy hearing about their failures, we are as guilty before God as if we spoke the words ourselves. So if I entertain enjoyment about listening to other people criticize other people, I'm as guilty before God. You remember in Revelation chapter 12, verse 11, it talks about the devil. And what does it say about the devil here in Revelation chapter 12? Revelation, the 12th chapter. And you'll notice there in the 12th chapter of the book of Revelation, Revelation chapter 12 and verse 10. And I heard a loud voice saying, now salvation and strength in the kingdom of our God and the power of his Christ have come, for the accuser of our brethren who accused them before God day and night has been cast down. What's the devil called here? He's called what? The accuser of our brethren. So if we listen to such talk, we become Satan's sympathizers. I don't want to be one of Satan's sympathizers, do you? I'm sure that you don't want to be one either. If we join in the criticism and speak evil or negatively of others, we develop those traits in our own lives. Look, here's a marvelous statement, quite long, but every sentence in it is remarkable. Gospel Workers, page 479. Gospel Workers, page 479. Cultivate. Now, when you cultivate your garden, what do you have to do when you cultivate the garden? You have to work at it, right? When you cultivate something, it doesn't come naturally. Cultivate the habit. Habits often don't come naturally, of speaking well of others. Dwell upon the good qualities of those with whom you associate and see as little as possible of their errors and failings. When tempted to complain what someone has said or done, praise something in that person's character. Earnest workers have no time for dwelling upon the faults of others. We cannot afford to live on the husks of others' faults and failings. Pretty plain, isn't it? But look at how this statement goes on. Evil speaking is a twofold curse. Why is evil speaking a twofold curse? Falling more heartily upon the speaker than upon the hearer. He who scatters the seeds of dissension and strife reaps in his own soul the deadly fruits. Now, this next sentence is powerful. The very act of looking for evil in others develops evil in those who look. By dwelling upon the faults of others, we are changed into the same image. But by beholding Jesus, talking of his love, perfection of character, we become changed into his image. So evil speaking produces what? Evil in those that look. So what do you do when somebody comes to you and begins criticizing somebody else? You simply smile and say to them, have you talked to John or Mary about this? Let me pray with you that when you approach them, that you'll approach him with a humble heart, and the two of you will be reconciled. See, that's when somebody comes to me and says, Pastor, have you heard this and this and this? I say, you know, I'm happy to pray with you about it, but if you talk to them about it. That leads me to the fifth principle in this, having the speech of Jesus.
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10: Conflicts can often be resolved if we follow the counsel in Matthew chapter 18, verse 15. It's amazing how you can solve conflicts. Jesus has given us wise counsel, and there's a practical reason for it. I want you to look at Matthew chapter 18 and verse 15. Here's your fifth principle. We can often resolve multiple conflicts If indeed, we follow the counsel of Jesus. Matthew 18, verse 15, Jesus says, Moreover, if your brother sins against you, that is, if you have aught against your brother, go and tell him his fault between you and him alone. If he hears you, you have gained your brother. That is a powerful passage. When the problems we have with another person are shared with other people, the problem spreads, and people tend to do what? They tend to take sides. When you go to the other person, what does it do? It limits the conflict between the two of you. And why do you go? The purpose of going is reconciliation. The purpose of going is not so you can be defensive. The purpose of going is not so you can tell the other person how angry you are with them. The purpose of going is to unite heart with heart, mind with mind, spirit and spirit. Secondly, going directly to the other person enables us to understand their point of view. We may have misunderstood something they said. We may have created an unnecessary barrier. Following the biblical counsel removes that barrier. We can understand. Thirdly, following the biblical counsel by discussing the issue privately provides the best opportunity to avoid hostility. It provides the best opportunity to keep the other person from becoming super defensive. Approaching another when problems arise with an attitude of humility and a heart filled with forgiveness makes all the difference. The purpose of going directly to another is not to defend our point of view. It's not to argue for our position. It's to reconcile our differences. It's to create a spirit of unity so the devil can't drive a wedge between us. Sometimes, you know, after we've spoken to another, sometimes things don't work out as we wish they would. And maybe we need to bring somebody else with us to mediate, to solve conflicts. But most of all, we go in the spirit of kindness, love, humility, in the spirit of Christ to speak gracious words. The reason we go to another is to bring us together, not to create further separation. Now, here's the sixth principle. Encouraging words, hopeful words can make an eternal difference in somebody's life. They can save a life. John 6, verse 63. Jesus says to us that the words he speaks can save our life. And as we echo his words, we bring life to others. John 6, verse 63, what does Jesus say to you? It's the Spirit who gives life. The flesh profits nothing. The words that I speak to you, they are spirit and they are life. The words of Christ are life-giving. And when our words reflect the words of Jesus, they too become life-giving. I was in the major auditorium in Jamaica, actually in the large stadium there in Jamaica. We are having a satellite series that went through not only Jamaica, but all of Inter-America. And always before my meetings, I come an hour ahead of time, go over the sermon, pray about it, look out over an empty auditorium and think about the people that are going to be there and pray for those seats. The program producer was up in the balcony and he yelled down at me, "Pastor Mark!" I yelled back up. Now, we're in a large stadium. I'm getting ready to preach. I'm going over my sermon. I'm praying. I want no interruptions. He said, "Pastor Mark." "Yes." He said, "There's somebody on the phone. They need to talk to you." I yelled back, "Tell him to call me later after the meeting." He said that this lady is insistent. It's a young woman. She's got to talk to you. She got to talk now. All of a sudden, the Holy Spirit impresses me. "Forget about your sermon. Go talk to that lady." So I picked up the phone. "Hello, this is Pastor Mark Finley. Pastor, I just wanted to call you. You're the last person I'm going to talk to on this earth. I have the pills in my hand. I'm going to swallow them right now and commit suicide. But I want to give you my name. My father is a prominent elder in this country. And I want you to go and tell him after my death that I love him. And tell him that I had no hope." I said, "Tell me your story. Tell me your story. Tell me why you have no hope. Tell me what's driven you to that point." "Well, Pastor, I used to go to an Adventist college, but I got involved with my friends on Friday nights where the other kids were at Vespers. I was going out and partying a lot, got involved in out drinking, and a lifestyle that was not in harmony. I didn't let anybody know. I kept all those things secret. And Pastor, I feel so guilt-ridden. I feel so guilt-ridden that life is not worth living. Just tell my dad I loved him." We talked about God's mercy. We talked about his forgiveness. We talked about his love. I could tell that my words were getting through to her. And at the right moment, I said, "I want you to do something for me right now. And I want you to keep your phone so I can hear you. I want you to go to the toilet right now and take those pills in your hand and flush them down." It was a serious moment, but usually I don't listen to people flushing the toilet. I said, "I want you to flush them down right now." She flushes them. I go there. I'm listening. "Are they all gone?" "Yes." "Are there any more in the bottle?" "No, Pastor." "Now, the next thing I want you to do is this. Who's your closest friend?" She tells me. "How far do they live from you?" "Oh, they're not far." "I want you to go there right now." "How long is it going to take you to get there?" 10 minutes. "When you get there, call me. And I'll tell you something. Give me the address." She gives me the address. "I'll tell you what. If you don't go there, I'm coming after you. Whether you're dead or alive, I'm coming after you. You need to know this preacher is serious. You go there and call me." She calls me. "All right. I want you to talk to your friend for the next hour. After my sermon, I'm calling you again." So I call her again. We pray. And we pray, and we pray. And I say, "Look, where do you live?" She gives me her address. I said, "This is amazing. I'm flying in a helicopter to an appointment to preach to thousands of people about 5 minutes from where you live. I'll tell you what I want you to do. I want you to come to that sermon because I'm not preaching to everybody that night. I'm preaching to you, young lady. I preach a sermon called 'The Best Is Yet to Come.' And I tell her, 'Look, before I leave this place, you gotta come and talk to me. You gotta tell me you're gonna be okay. Or else I'm gonna be too worried about you. And you don't wanna worry an old preacher, please.' I preach a sermon called 'The Best Is Yet to Come.' The helicopter's in the field. People are greeting me, they're taking pictures. I don't care about that. All I wanna know is this lady gonna be okay? Is this lady gonna be okay? I'm heading for the helicopter. I don't have any idea whether she's in the audience. And I see this girl about 19 break out of the crowd. She's coming running and running. I said, "That's her." She takes my hand. She says, "Pastor, you got to know. Your words made a difference. I'm going to be okay now. Jesus has forgiven me." You may not have an experience as dramatic as that, but your words are going to mean hope to somebody. Your words are going to mean life to somebody. Your words are going to encourage somebody. Your words are going to lift their spirits. The seventh principle is this. The Christ who spoke positive, uplifting, encouraging words to those around him will give you the words to speak to others. Isaiah 50, verse 4. Isaiah 50, verse 4. One of the most marvelous passages in all the Bible on the words we speak. Now, there are four things about our text that we need to know about. Isaiah 50, verse 4. I do not have the ability to speak the right word at the right time to people, but God can give us those words. God, through His Holy Spirit, can put the words in our mouth. Isaiah 50, verse 4. The Lord has given me. Let's read it together from the screen. You ready to read? The Lord has given me the tongue of the learned, that I should know how to speak a word in season to him who is weary. He wakens me morning by morning. He awakens my heart to hear as the learned. Now notice, first part of the text, the Lord God has given me the tongue of the learned. You and I are not wise enough to know who needs what word when. We're not wise enough to know that that person going by us needs a word of encouragement, a word of hope. We're not wise enough to speak the right word. But the Lord God, as we get up in the morning and say, Jesus, give me the words to speak to people around me today. Help me be a blessing to those around me today. Lord, help me speak the right words to those around me. The Lord God's given me the tongue of the learned that I may know how to speak. The tongue of the learned, that's what I say. How to speak, that's the way I say it. A word in season to him who's weary. What's in season? What's that mean, in season? At the right time.
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10: Is what you say important? Is how you say it important? Is the right time to say it important? Can you say the right thing in the wrong way at the wrong time? Is the best time to bring up problems 5 minutes before you go to sleep? Even if you say it in the right way, is there a right time? The Lord God has given me what? The tongue of the learned, that I might know what? How to speak a word when? In season to him that's weary. Our prayer each morning should be, God, help me speak encouraging, hopeful words at the right time, in the right way. Christ's Object Lessons, page 340. Wherever we are, we should watch for opportunities of speaking to others of the Savior. If we follow Christ's example in doing good, hearts will open to us as they did to him. Not abruptly, but with tact born of divine love, we can tell them of him who is chiefest among 10,000 and the one altogether lovely. This is the very highest work in which we can employ the talent of speech. It was given to us that we might present Christ as a sin-pardoning Savior. You may wonder what talents you have. The greatest talent that God has given you is the talent of speech.
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8: With SRN News, I'm John Scott. President Trump says he has signed a deal to end the war with Iran.
12: President Trump says he has signed an agreement on ending the war in Iran.
13: It's signed.
12: Video posted by White House Deputy Chief of Staff Dan Scavino shows the president, attended by Secretary of State Marco Rubio, signing the Memorandum of Understanding just before a glitzy dinner at Versailles with French President Emmanuel Macron.
13: Yes. Bravo.
12: U.S. officials briefing reporters said the plan includes toll-free passage through the Strait of Hormuz for 60 days, a new minimum standard for diluting Iran's highly enriched uranium, and provisions to ensure the territorial integrity of Lebanon. I'm Jennifer King.
8: As post-agreement discussions will continue, it is now being reported Iran's supreme leader endorses face-to-face negotiations with the U.S. Maritime data company Lloyd's List Intelligence says major shipowners have begun moving vessels now through the Strait of Hormuz. More from reporter Bernie Bennett.
14: For the first time in 110 days, ships owned by major companies are transiting the Strait after effectively being marooned there since February. The Strait is a critical passageway for the world's oil and natural gas. Its closure has created a historic energy crisis. Tankers controlled by major ship owners Grimaldi Group, Costco, Knutsen, and NYK have passed through the Strait. Lloyd's List estimated that 550 merchant ships still need to prepare to exit the Persian Gulf, including 160 tankers, 200 bulk carriers, 60 container ships, and 10 vehicle carriers. Bernie Bennett reporting.
8: The remnants of Tropical Storm Arthur battering parts of the southeastern U.S. with heavy rain, sparking flash flood and tornado warnings along the Gulf Coast. Building damage, downed trees, and power outages are being reported. The Midwest, meanwhile, recovering from a strong line of storms. This is SRN News. A victory for religious freedom in Europe.
15: Bulgaria has banned door-to-door evangelism while allowing canvassing for political reasons. The European Court of Human Rights has struck down the law, saying it violates the European Convention on Human Rights. Nicholas Bauer of the European Center for Law and Justice tells EWTN, quote, "The court ruling reaffirms a basic requirement of religious freedom for believers, the right to the same freedom of expression as everyone else." Michael Harrington reporting.
8: A new AP North poll asked Americans how they feel about the rights guaranteed by the Constitution, even as the country prepares to celebrate its 250th birthday. About 90% of adults consider freedom of speech to be highly important to the country's identity. 80% feel the same about freedom of religion. The survey also finds nearly half of Americans say freedom of speech is now under major threat these days. This is SRN News. The government has emptied the Everglades Detention Center.
12: All of the immigration detainees at the South Florida Detention Center, known as Alligator Alcatraz, have been transferred to other facilities. That's according to the Department of Homeland Security. Spokesperson Laura Biss cited concerns about hurricane season in an email that came just before government meteorologists confirmed the first tropical storm of the 2026 Atlantic season had formed in the Gulf. DHS did not say how many detainees were moved or where they're headed or whether the center was closing permanently. The ACLU and other organizations have been pressing for the tent facility in the Everglades to be shut down. I'm Jennifer King.
8: The man who died in this week's crash of a small jet in Laredo, Texas, was a well-known entrepreneur named Joshua Bear, who was a successful investor in technology startup companies. He was founder of an Austin-based venture capital firm. More details at srnnews.com.
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0: Good afternoon. Welcome. This is the Thursday edition of the Bill Bunkley Show. We are 18 days in the month of June in the year of our Lord 2026, and we are broadcasting from our studios here in Tampa, Florida. Plus, we are streaming right now all around the whole globe on the World Wide Web. Welcome again to the two-hour briefing of the Bill Bunkley Show. I want to remind you that if you're joining us for the first time, welcome, welcome, welcome. I always ask my friends and the friends and family of this show and the station to always mention to your friends about our two-hour briefing each and every afternoon and invite them to come and join us. So if you are here for the first time, we hope that you will enjoy the briefing. Now, I want to remind you that you are our VIP guest and that your thoughts and your views are always extremely important to me. And so I want to tell you that our studio line is open and it is toll-free all around the U.S. of A. So if you'd like to join the conversation this afternoon, that number is 877-943-9673. That's 877-943-9673. Well, first up on the briefing, it is very extremely hot out there. And I just want to reiterate what I hope you're already doing is that if you're doing anything outside, and I understand that a lot of our workforce is still outside this afternoon, you have to be taking some extreme caution. And that's because the National Weather Service has a heat advisory for the entire Tampa Bay region today. And the feel-like temperatures, well, they're threatening to get all the way up to 110 degrees. 110 degrees. Needless to say, you have to be drinking lots and lots and lots of fluids, lots of water. Now, on top of that, we have extraordinarily high humidity with the high temperatures, and there's about 12 different counties across West Central Florida that are being affected this afternoon. Now, the advisory went into effect this morning at 11 o'clock. It will stay in effect until 7 p.m. tonight, and I want to join the experts by saying, if you don't have to go outside today, don't. Stay indoors. If you have air conditioning, stay in the air conditioning of your room or your building. And by the way, if by chance you have folks that are disabled or elderly folks that are needing to be checked on, please check on your neighbors, because this is a time where we need to be aware of the fact that this is a very serious situation. And so as we're going forward, we know that Tropical Storm Arthur not only moved right by Houston, Texas, and went in right at the Texas-Louisiana border, we also know that these systems in the summertime produce a whole lot of humidity. And so with that, and boy, they've had some serious flash floods over there. So this is a wake-up call. We are now in, we've been in the hurricane season, the tropical storm season, and even though that we haven't had the wake-up call like Texas and Louisiana, it's time for us to really be paying attention. And so with that, it is a good time to remind you that don't delay. Pull out whatever you had in that hurricane kit, if you had one from last year. Let's go through that hurricane preparedness kit again. I'm not going to go over it today, but we will go over the things that you need to be making sure that you have ready to go. If you have moved here since last year, now last year or maybe 2 years ago, for those of you who moved here anytime in the last 2 years, I want to tell you, don't get a false sense of security because we didn't have any hurricanes last year or serious storms. That's highly unusual. And the downside of that is we didn't get any of the rain from those tropical systems, and that's why we've been under severe drought conditions, fires, and water restrictions. So, but with that, I have a sense in the next few days it's still going to remain hot, hot, hot. So take your precautions. All right, Yamika, who do you have with us? Okay, we got Alan calling in. Al, welcome to the Bill Bunkley Show, my friend.
1: Hey, Bill, first of all, I want to say thanks for all you do. We don't tell you enough, but boy, what a legacy you're leaving. I can't believe it, Bill. I'm going to turn 70 years old in October, and I was just gifted my first grandbaby, and living large, you know what I mean?
0: Well, step on in. The water's fine for the 70 and up club.
1: Well, I wanted to wish you an early happy Father's Day. But more importantly, I wanted to comment, I hope you don't mind, on the Iran situation.
0: No, sir, go ahead.
1: Getting a lot of criticism about this, that, and the other thing, you know, Trump's doing it for political reasons and all this. It boils down to one thing, I think you would agree. Do you trust our president or not? And he is privy to so much more information than you and I, and as you know, he's playing chess while the rest of us are playing checkers. But he's handled himself with dignity. And I'll tell you what, I trust this man with my life. I would leave my grandbaby overnight with him. And it just boils down, do you trust the leadership? And I'll tell you what, he's surrounded by wonderful people. And tell me what your thoughts are, if you would.
0: Well, first of all, as I said every day, I continue to support Donald Trump. Whether I agree with 100% of his positions or any other public servant, I don't think I've ever agreed with anybody 100%. Number two, I have some concerns. Part of that is my experience of spending a lot of time in the Middle East, a lot of time in Israel, and also spending time in Lebanon. So I have a lot of concerns, but even a conversation I was having this morning with some of the members of our staff here was at this point, the deal is signed. The memorandum is signed. And so we're back to another 60 days. And so just what I've been saying for a couple of weeks, I'm nervous. I've got some concerns, especially about Israel. And I'm concerned primarily about the Iranian people because they have no way to defend themselves. And with 42% of them being Persians and now part of this radical Muslim regime, I don't know if we've made things worse for them net because these Republican guards may want to take out what happened on them. But having said that, if you've been tuned in, Al, I've said for probably 2 or 3 weeks now that I quit listening. I'm listening to the rhetoric, but I'm watching actions. And so to answer your question specifically, the memorandum was, and by the way, it was signed at the Palace of Versailles as he was having dinner with the French president last night, and Trump signed it himself. So forget about all this Trump coming home. JD going over there to sign it. So he signed it. So right now, I go back to my original position. Now we get to see what happens. And so I'm going to wait and see. I have concerns.
1: Yeah.
0: I will say that it seems a little lopsided at the moment because the Strait of Hormuz right now is open. Our Navy ships are allowing traffic, though they're going to stay in the area. And we've got some money that's going to be going into Iran. And so we've heard some of the rhetoric in the back channels that they don't have any intention of doing anything. They're going to want Israel out of Lebanon. They want to dilute the nuclear dust and not remove it, which they can reconstitute. So I'll say this. Here we go for another 60 days. I don't believe at the end of 60 days we will have a deal, Al. And I don't believe other than if the president needs to do some pinpricking attack with a drone here or a bomb there, we're not going to be doing a whole lot of anything 60 days in the middle of the primaries for the midterm elections. And so yeah. I tell you and tell everybody, all we can do now is wait and see and watch the actions of the Iranians, watch what they end up agreeing or not agreeing to, and we'll have a better picture for you to ask me this question once the can is down the road another 60 days.
1: Yes, sir. I totally get it. Would the phrase cautious optimism kind of sum it up?
0: I am. I've got too many friends in Israel. I can't. I'm biased, so I don't think I'll respond one way or another, because when you have had your own boots on the ground and I've seen the suffering, I work with Heart for Lebanon dealing with the refugees yep. from the Syrian war and ISIS, and now they've yep. got a gazillion more refugees that we're going to be helping with one of our campaigns in December. I'm a little bit in emotionally, so I'm very yeah. concerned, but I know enough to where let's wait and see what the actions are.
1: Yeah.
0: And until then, I'm not going to be piling on anybody.
1: Right. One last thing, Bill, and I'll let you go. My dad was a World War II fighter pilot stationed in Naples. He married Miss Key West, my mother, and I was born in Miami. People forget in World War II, it took a little turn with one word. It were called kamikaze. You know, instead of you're
0: 10
1: supposed
0: seconds.
1: To kill me and try to live yourself, as soon as you become a kamikaze, we...
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5: This is Albert Moeller for townhall.com. Both chambers of the New York State Legislature have passed legislation replacing the words mother and father with gestating parent and non-gestating parent. C.S. Lewis famously decried what he called verbicide, or more technically, the murder of a word. We can only imagine what he would think of with this development in New York. As the editorial board of the Wall Street Journal notes, the effort is part of legislation intended to, quote, purge gendered language from state family law, end quote. Just ponder that for a moment. The natural family is predicated upon the fundamental truth that God made human beings male and female, assigned marriage as the union of one man and one woman who would also be fruitful and multiply. Hence, it's easy. The male parent is the father, and the female parent is the mother. This pattern has been assumed and unconfused throughout most of human history. Until now, in New York. The goal of this insanity is nothing less than the collapse of truth, creation order, marriage, morality, and civilization itself. That's all.

Welcome back. I'm Bill Bunkley. You've tuned in to the briefing here on Salem Radio, broadcasting from our studios in Tampa, reminding you that our studio line is open if you'd like to call in at 877-943-9673. Got a programming note that in just a few moments, we are going to be honored to have the Florida Lieutenant Governor Jay Collins is going to be joining me live at the bottom of the hour. We're going to be talking and discussing about his campaign to be the next governor here in the state of Florida. Many of you are aware that he formerly was a member of the Florida Senate, and he was in the Senate from 2022 to 2025 at that time, and he was backed by Governor DeSantis and backed enough by Governor DeSantis that he named him the Florida Lieutenant Governor when that particular spot got open, with his Lieutenant Governor taking on a university a presidency. And so he's going to be with me at the bottom of the hour to talk about his campaign. Want you to stay tuned for that. In a moment, well, we've got Homani the Junior, the missing man, has issued a written statement. Did he write it or did he not write it? Talks about the memorandum of understanding. And the headline is from the Times of Israel that the Ayatollah, the Nui, says that talks with the U.S., quote, do not mean accepting its views. Do not mean accepting its views. So we're not even, well, we may be right at 24 hours, but we're already starting to get a little of the rhetoric pushback. And just like I told Al, we're going to be talking about the rhetoric, but not really thinking too much about it, quite frankly, on either side, because actions, the old action speaks louder than words, is pretty much has been my mantra. Now, I'm going to discuss that with you in a moment, but if you allow me a personal privilege, because I want to, I doubt whether he's able to listen, but I want to give a shout out to my son, Zachary William Bunkley. And the reason why I'm giving him a shout out is that he's going to be an adult, age-wise, 21, coming up in December. And so, as he has graduated high school and we went through the process of the course that he would launch into with his life. Of course, on one hand, you had the college track. On the other hand, you had the trades. And fortunately, and through a lot of prayer, that with what was happening in higher education and, of course, with all the Marxism to begin with, but that with the whole AI thing that was coming on 2 or 3 years ago, and looking at what the job market had in terms of possibilities for kids that are graduating from high school, started the university experience, but had an opportunity. In fact, one of our neighbors owns one of the major commercial construction companies. They do a lot of work with our area sports arenas, high rises, those type of things, a commercial contractor. So Zach embarked on being an electrical apprentice, and he has been, I'm so proud of him, because even in a day like this when potentially they could be outside in the heat, he's carrying a full 40 hours, sometimes more, 40 hour schedule with his duties at the construction company. And he has been attending university two nights a week, 4 hours each night, Monday and Wednesday night. Yep. Getting up, coming home, showering, going to school, getting back, getting to bed around 10:30, getting up at 5 o'clock, going to work. So I just want to take a point of personal privilege, because we just learned, one of them was a little bit delayed,
but I just want to say how proud I am because Zachary has made the Dean's List at Northbridge University. And his accomplishments were not only for the month of April, but for the month of May. And the certificates read, the Dean's List Award. In recognition of outstanding excellence, Zachary Bunkley has earned placement on the Dean's List for achieving a GPA between 3.5 and 3.99 during the both April and May module. This accomplishment reflects strong dedication, discipline, and commitment to academic excellence. It was signed by the academic dean, Richard Brown, and executive director, Yemi Alawola. And that is from Northbridge University, where he is taking his

once he has all of his accreditation and licensing, maybe he might want to embark on opening his own electrical company or something like that. But I want to say, Mom and Dad, Zachary, we're really proud of you and really proud of, boy, the time that you're having to put in, not only with the work, hard work during the day, especially during this heat wave, and hitting the books in the class. Well, hitting the classes two nights a week for about three and a half, four hours, and then the studying in between. So love you, buddy, and appreciate you. All right, before we get ready to talk to our Lieutenant Governor, let me share a little bit from the Times of Israel. This just came out just moments ago. The Times of Israel is reporting that Iran's Supreme Leader, Mojtaba Khamenei, that's the Ayatollah the Junior, purportedly, if he's alive, purportedly says that he has authorized a memorandum of understanding signed by the Iranian and U.S. presidents after receiving assurances from Iranian President Masoud Pezeshkian and other senior officials that Iran's rights and interests of the resistance front, that's right, the resistance front, quote unquote, would be safeguarded. Khamenei, who was appointed supreme leader last March, was injured in the strike that killed his father and predecessor way back on February 28th and has not been seen of, has not been heard of publicly since. There's been reports that he was severely injured, that his face was disfigured. We don't know any of that because we haven't seen him. But in this written message to the Iranian nation, Khamenei says that the president of Iran, in his capacity as head of the Supreme National Security Council, has accepted responsibility for ensuring the agreement protects Iran's interests and pledges not to yield if Washington makes what he described as excessive demands. He says future talks with the United States will be held directly, but do not mean accepting its views. Khamenei said, quote, it's obvious that the face-to-face negotiations that will be held in the future will not mean accepting the enemy's point of view, quote unquote. So once again, I will tell you that the rhetoric continues. We'll have to see what happens now. As I understand it, Vice President Vance says that he is still intending to go to Switzerland to meet the Iranians, but the plans aren't final. Trump says that that he expects a complete ceasefire between Hezbollah and Israel. And the Defense Ministry says Israeli booths saw heavy traffic at the Paris Arms Expo despite French restrictions. And I tell you what, Israel, not only their technology sector, but their defense sector, they are so sharp and smart that people want to have their arms like they want to have the arms of the United States of America. Well, coming up next, let's bring it back to Florida and the race for governor. Up next, Florida Lieutenant Governor Jay Collins will talk about his campaign next live on The Bill Bunkley Show. We'll be right back.

with SRN News. I'm John Scott. President Trump has ramped up his time with world leaders at the G7 summit in France. Vice President J.D. Vance expected to travel to Switzerland to kick off a new phase of negotiations with Tehran. That's after President Trump signed the Iran agreement on Wednesday. The remnants of Tropical Storm Arthur battered parts of the southeastern United States with heavy rain, sparking flash flood and tornado warnings along the Gulf Coast. The Midwest, meanwhile, recovering from a strong line of storms that tore through parts of Illinois, Indiana, and northern Kentucky on Wednesday, bringing possible tornadoes, damaging

0: homes and downing trees and power lines in the region. And World Cup action for the U.S. national team meeting Australia Friday at Lumen Field in Seattle.
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0: We're back. Bill Bunkley here with the briefing here on Salem Radios. We're broadcasting all across Central Florida from the Gulf of America all the way to the Atlantic Ocean, from Gainesville all the way down to Fort Myers. And, of course, as we're streaming on the World Wide Web, so many people listening all extended Florida and throughout the country. As always, we're honored to be with you for this two-hour briefing every afternoon from our studios in Tampa. Well, today we've got another blessing because we have individuals who have set themselves before the people of the state of Florida to offer their service to serve. And I always put a big emphasis on serve as governor of the great state of Florida. And today I'm honored to have someone that is someone who's very familiar to those of you in the Bay Area, of both he and his wife, and I'm talking about Florida Lieutenant Governor Jay Collins. And, of course, his lovely wife is Layla. And I think the last time both of them were on my show, I think she was when she was running for the school board. But nonetheless, Jay Collins is with us, and a little bit about his background. Jay was born in Scobey, Montana. Now, folks, you know, I talk a lot about Montana because half my family, I'm half Montana, but we're over in the Rocky Mountains in Missoula. But let me tell you, when you get to Scobey, Montana, if the wind was blowing from the south, Jay Collins might have been a Canadian. I mean, it is right up there on the Canadian border, even further north than Glasgow, if you know where that is in Montana in the plains. But I knew I liked him when he was hailing from Montana. But I want to tell you, what an absolute military hero he is. Now, he spent 23 years in active military service from 1995 to 2018 with the U.S. Army. He was a Green Beret in the Special Forces. Now, he had combat tours in Afghanistan, Iraq, as well as South America. But when he was deployed in 2007 to Afghanistan, he sustained very, very severe injuries that eventually led to an amputation of one of his legs. But you know, folks, despite the amputation, Jay Collins requalified. That's right, requalified as a, are you ready for this? Fully deployable Green Beret, and served an additional 5 years on active duty before retiring as a first sergeant. And among his honors, he has a Purple Heart, he has a Bronze Star Medal, Soldier's Medal, Legion of Merit, and the Meritorious Service Medal. But I'm going to leave it there. And General Collins, I want to thank you so much for your service to the nation, and thank you for your service serving as our Lieutenant Governor.
1: Well, it's been a privilege to serve. I love my time in the military, and it's an absolute honor to serve nearly 23.5 million people across the state of Florida. Thanks for having me on today.
0: Well, let's talk about your campaign, because what's happening right now, we've got a big Florida GOP convention that's happening in a couple of weeks in South Florida. But it has been decided by the Florida Republican Party that there's not going to be any debate among you and the other gubernatorial candidates. I thought that would be a good place to start because one of the folks that are running, which is Byron Donalds, said that he has a type of lead that he doesn't have to do any debating. What say you?
1: Well, I think that whatever numbers he's looking at, they certainly don't reflect what's going on the ground. Go talk to people, and there is no groundswell of support for Byron Donalds right now. The simple fact is this. 8 years ago, nobody had heard of Congressman Ron DeSantis. Adam Putnam, our ag commissioner, had all the money, all the endorsements. He was going to be a shoe-in. And what ended up happening? History shows us very clearly Ron DeSantis won. He's the greatest governor in our state's history. 8 years before that, our Attorney General McCollum had all the money, all the endorsements, and Rick Scott was picking up ground. And what happened? McCollum did not become governor. Rick Scott did. The point of that little anecdote there is that history seems to be repeating itself again. the first person in the race has a long run to stay on top. And Byron Donalds is going to have to earn this. The people of Florida, we don't coronate anybody. You got to show up, earn the vote. And last I checked, the people get to choose who they want to be their next governor. And if you're not willing to compete at the table, I mean, we are not the party of, Hyden Joe Biden. That's not what we do, though that is what Byron's doing.
0: Now, you were particularly offended. There was a comment, and it is a comment that is used a lot, particularly in sports, sports for children and teenagers. And Donald said, quote, "There are no participation trophies in politics." Well, while you're on your come and take it tour, that really hit you the wrong way. So share a little bit about what you did just a few days ago.
1: Yeah, you know, I actually had to ask twice. Like, really? Okay, well, let's confirm. I just wanted to trust but verify on this. One, to call it a participation trophy, that is absolutely ridiculous. The people have a right. And let's keep this in the eyes of the people of Florida. How do you think that makes them feel? Byron has just told everybody that he thinks he is above the system, that he is better, that he should be coronated, and it's his, and that their voice and their vote doesn't matter. I mean, how pompous, how arrogant can you get? I mean, that's ridiculous. So, yeah, I'll tell you what. As an amputee, I don't generally do things like this, but I took my leg off, and I put it on the podium, and I said, here's a participation trophy. And the simple fact is this. Look, man, there's a lot of time left in the race. You got to earn it. And to say something that ridiculous, that arrogant, and place yourself up above the system, it's nonsense. The amount of hubris required to do that is just unchecked. So I decided to take the matter into my own hands, so to speak, and I left it there while I finished the press conference.
0: Well, the visual was off the chart and a point well made. That if there's anybody out there who isn't qualified for just a participation trophy, with all of your proven track record, not only your military service and now being set apart by being appointed by Governor DeSantis to be the Lieutenant Governor of Florida, that certainly speaks to you making your point. Now, folks, if you're just tuned in, what I've been suggesting for you to do, I want you to jot this website down. It's www.jayforflorida.com. That's JAYFOR Florida.com. JayforFlorida.com. JayforFlorida.com. And I want you to make that one of your favorites on your home or office PC, because this decision of not only who's going to be governor, who's going to be your member in Congress, who's going to be your member in the Florida House and the Florida Senate, as well as one of our U.S. Senate seats. You need to be having these websites and keeping up with the candidates so you can be informed. So, Governor Collins, I've been following you. You have been crisscrossing the state in your role as Florida Lieutenant Governor. You certainly have been putting untold hours in out there with the people. And one thing that I've noticed is that every few days I'm reading something new about there's a sheriff or a person with law enforcement who has stepped up and announced that they are supporting you in your campaign. Could you talk a little bit about those endorsements from law enforcement?
1: Yeah, look, we are very blessed to be here in the great state of Florida, the free state of Florida. And we owe a debt of gratitude to our heroes out there in law enforcement. It is the a group that I am happy to stand alongside. And I'll tell you the same thing I tell all of our law enforcement, our firefighters, the same way when I get out there. I won't ask you to do anything that I wouldn't personally do myself. And I 100% mean that. So when I go around the state and I sit with a chief of police, with a sheriff, with the men and women at the deputies or the actual law enforcement officer level, it means a lot to me. You know, you stand beside those people who do hard jobs, and we were very lucky to have a couple more jump on board, and the names just keep coming in. And you know what's meaningful about this? When someone like Bobby McCollum or Bill Leeper, who are two widely respected sheriffs, people who have been in this system for a long time, you know, leading their communities, but also a leader of leaders, other sheriffs listen. What they say matters. They don't give away their endorsement to just anybody. They were asked many times to give it to somebody else, and they refused. So the simple fact is this. It means something, because when something goes wrong in the community, where do people turn? They turn to the sheriff. That, 100% of the time, is the person you want to be with when times are tough. And what I know is this. We are finding ourselves at a unique time for choosing in our state's history. We can go the way of Washington, D.C. and fall back to be like a lot of other states, or we can stand strong, we can persevere and push forward. I would submit that if we end up more like D.C., our nation is going to decline. But if Florida stands and fights, perhaps we can work hard and we can make D.C. a whole lot more like Florida, which would benefit everybody in these United States of America.
0: Let's talk about some of your platforms. Let's get back to Come and Take It, the Come and Take It tour. And by the way, if you're just tuning in, you're listening to the voice of Florida Lieutenant Governor Jay Collins. You know, when you kicked off the tour in Santa Rosa County, your emphasis on the Second Amendment and the protections, the tough on crime safety, and now we've just learned that one of your platforms was to lower the legal gun buying age to 18 and to fight to repeal red light laws. We got some news on that. Talk about that.
1: Yeah, look, it's fantastic to see the courts came out and they said, yeah, you can't legally do that. And on one hand, I wish we would have passed this legislatively the way we needed to. I really do as a state. You know, we shifted a lot of these through legislature after a horrible tragedy. And I'm not going to fault any one person. I mean, I wasn't in their shoes. Yeah, I'm going to let that's between them and their families and the people around them. So I'll say this. Just because you made a mistake doesn't mean you're tied to it. I wish we would have been able to fix this legislatively. But I'm grateful to see the courts start to make the right decision. And it's something that we have to lean into. Our rights to defend ourselves are clear in our Constitution. And more than that, we know that our individual freedoms, they don't come from the Constitution or government. They come from God. They're upheld by our Constitution. So when we talk about our Second Amendment, our right to bear arms, this is something that I hold very, very strongly, you know, having served abroad out there wherever our nation needed us. So to be here as a lieutenant governor and running for governor, you know, the red flag laws, I think it's time to move those. You got to have your day in court. And I think these go around that. And I think that many Floridians agree. You know, the bump stock, I think, is a bolt-on, snap-on addition. And I don't understand how we ended up where we did. It's a lot of lies and conjecture that have become normalized through action legislatively. It's a shame. And, of course, if you can serve in our military, you should be able to buy a gun. Rifle, pistol, shotgun, it shouldn't matter. And that's how I think our Constitution's read, and that's what I believe, and that's what I'm fighting for. Those things truly matter.
0: Governor Collins, you know, one of the things that you have been working on had to do with Florida or farming, which was Florida's future, and that was some work you're doing. And right now, as we're broadcasting all up and down the I-4 corridor, miles and miles north and south of that, there's a lot of people in agriculture that are part of our listening base. And so you've been very strong to support them. You've been very, very against foreign acquisition of properties. If you'll speak to that and also speak about what your position is of the constitutional amendment for the Florida Constitution in November, to be able to protect Florida homeowners. Talk about those two issues.
1: Yeah, so look, long before I was lieutenant governor, long before I was an Army Green Beret, I'm the son of a failed farmer. My family lost our farm in the early 80s, sold it for pennies in the dollar. just couldn't make it work anymore. The economy was tough. It was cheaper sometimes to plow the crops into the dirt than to sell them. And it's changed everything. I would have been the third generation in that farm, and it stinks for our family. You know, God's plan's bigger than ours. I went through that. I learned a lesson. I know if you don't fight for what you have, you're going to lose it. Here in Florida, you know, we got to look at the agronomic model. Right now, I'm very concerned. You know, at an international and federal level, we have brokered really bad trade deals, and it disproportionately affects a state like Florida. We have 300-plus commodity lines. Almost impossible to have the brokerage power of things like the wheat belt, the barley belt. So it puts us at a disadvantage. Our farmers, you know, they're out there working day and night. So I'm also very concerned about the microeconomic side of this here locally. How do we make sure that this makes sense? You know, the question I have fundamentally is this. If you have 100% of profit, why is it that 50% of that profit line is generally residing in the last two stops? The grocery store and the distributor, when 0% of the risk is there. I think that doesn't make a lot of sense to me. So I think we have to look at more distribution methods. I think direct-to-consumer is something we can help open up, deregulate. And I think that we have to have more production, more meat processing to help make this work in Florida. The sooner and the closer you do this to the actual people, the better that system is going to work. That helps us create jobs. It helps us keep our farmers. And if we're not careful, we're going to arrive in a position where not only can we not feed ourselves, we'll be dependent on other nations for our own sustenance. And that puts us at a strategic disadvantage, and we can't get there. So food security is unequivocally national security. So we got to fight for this and get it right. So I stand with our farmers. You know, I'm a farm kid from birth. And I stand alongside them because I know what it's like. I've worked in the mornings. I've worked hard. And I want to make sure that they don't end up having to sell their land because they just can't make it any other way. So we got to protect our farmland. And let's talk about the property tax amendment.
0: You got about a minute and a half in this segment. We got about a minute and a half in this segment. Go ahead. Just want to let you know.
1: I'll speed it up. So we got to protect the American dream. That's owning your home. Owning your home free and clear. The government is fantastic. So the way it's going to work in 2027, first $150,000 would be tax exempt. 28, $250,000. 5 years later, $500,000. That should cover about 90% of the population. I've heard many say you can't do it because how do we replace the money? Let me be clear here. We don't have an income problem. We have a spending problem across our counties. We know that almost $3 billion has been identified during FAFO or DOGE. Now we've got to make sure that we do the next hard step, take that money back, manage if we have to, you know, hold people accountable and remind everybody of two norms. One, your freedoms come from God, not the government. And two, it's not the government's money. It's yours. We want you to own your home, eventually free and clear of the government.
0: Governor Collins, I got a hard break coming up, but I wanted to talk to you about your one of your newest plans, which is Florida Strong Plan. Could you possibly stay with us a couple of minutes after the break?
1: Sure.
0: Okay, folks, we're going to be back in just a moment because I want to talk about the platform dealing with Florida Strong Plan. And that has to do with AI and data centers. I think you're going to have a great interest in hearing what Governor Collins has to say. But I want to remind you that we are talking with Florida Lieutenant Governor Jay Collins, who is out on the campaign trail, plus fulfilling his responsibilities as the Florida Lieutenant Governor. And I want to remind you that the website that I'm highly encouraging for you to mark as a favorite, it's his campaign website, jforflorida.com. That's jforflorida.com, jforflorida.com. When we come back, just a couple, three more minutes with Lieutenant Governor, because I want to make sure that we get information out about the Florida Strong Plan. I'm Bill Bunkley, along with Lieutenant Governor Jay Collins. We'll be right back.
2: It's who I am. It's who I am.
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0: Hello, I'm David Jeremiah. As America marks 250 years, we thank God for this nation and for the freedom we enjoy. But we also remember that freedom is never free. It has always been purchased at a great cost. We honor the courage and sacrifice of those who gave greatly so that liberty could live on. And as we remember their sacrifice, we are reminded to cherish what we have been given, to live with gratitude, and to look to the Lord with humble hearts. May we never take these blessings for granted, and may God continue to watch over and give His grace to our nation. Bill Bunkley here. In just a moment, some final thoughts from Lieutenant Governor Jay Collins. I want to remind you, coming up in the second hour, we're going to talk about a Major League Baseball player on Pride Night who just put a Bible verse on his head, on his hat. And boy, oh boy, wait till you hear what happened when he did that. And is Alcatraz empty down in the Florida Everglades? We'll tell you why. And public schools must give students opportunities to leave the class for religious instruction. That and some more briefing on what's happening with county government and the raise. That's coming up in just a moment. Hey, I really made an error, and that is one of the things I always want to emphasize when I have a guest is, and I want to just make up for that right now. Lieutenant Governor and Layla Collins' wife, they are members at Grace Family Church. They are Christ followers. And, of course, Senior Pastor Craig Altman there at Grace Family. I mean, we go all the way back before Grace Family had their first, church plant. And so they're going to a wonderful congregation. And I didn't want to mention that because that's a very important part of his life. And shame on me for overlooking that. But I want to go back to Lieutenant Governor. Got about 3 minutes left. And you've got a plan called Florida Strong Plan. And as we're learning more about AI and the data centers and the tremendous amount of water, the tremendous amount of energy, and the fact that many of us are concerned that it will be everyday mom and pops on their water and electric bills that are going to underwrite the cost for these centers. Tell us a little bit about your position on this as we close out.
1: Yeah, no, I appreciate that. So look, with the data centers, you have three basic macro approaches. You have the raise the racing flag that Byron Donalds generally leans into. Let it rip, and where it goes. I don't think any of us really want that. That's pretty horrific for Florida. You have the moratorium, European Union style, like lock down this market. Frankly, that's kind of a gun control discussion backwards. That doesn't make sense in many regards. I think what you have to do is what Governor Ron DeSantis has done. I mean, look, you got to believe in what the greatest governor in our state's history is doing on the ground. We all have serious concerns with data centers, but it's not just all data centers. The hyperscalers are the ones that are horrifically egregious right now. We know that they have very, very strong draws on energy, huge demands on water, and that, frankly, I have concerns over who the customers are and behind them and what they're going to do to the community. So you have to have a series of guardrails. One, zero energy transfer to the people, unacceptable. Without that being 100% proof positive, non-negotiable, no go. Two, water, no degradation, no damage to the aquifers, no damage downstream in terms of water quality or anything else, and no moving the water around, no cost back to the people, non-negotiable. Number three, you have to know who the customer is. If you don't know clearly who it is, and by knowing that, I mean the people in those cities and counties, they deserve to know what's coming into their community, because it can change and alter the course of that county completely moving forward. So that has to be completely clear. I want to know that. They deserve to know that. That is non-negotiable. You know, in this plan, I think you also have to have some understanding of AI, because that is generally the understanding who the giant customer is. So with AI, that algorithmic mind, right, the data processor up in the front, that has to be data pure. Look, if we fall
0: victim to about 15 to seconds. DEI, 15 seconds.
1: DEI and all that is going to harm our people. If it leads to homicides, suicides, unacceptable, and a human always has to be in the loop. Those are the three non-negotiables on AI. But yeah, man, we all have caution. Got to be cautious, and we stand with those local communities on this matter.
0: Well, folks, I can tell you very quickly, as Jay has been talking about the fact that he is day ready one, or one, day one ready, you can tell that by his expertise on the facts. With that, Lieutenant Collins, thanks for being with us today. Lieutenant General Collins.
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8: That's our news. I'm John Scott. At a news conference, Vice President Vance says the Iran agreement is already bearing fruit for Americans.
9: Last night, 12.5 million barrels of oil went through the Strait of Hormuz. That is a high since the beginning of the conflict. Oil prices are down nearly at their level from the pre-war conflict. Gas prices dropped below $4 a gallon today for the first time since the conflict. And importantly, they're going to keep falling further given how low oil prices are.
8: The vice president expected to travel to Switzerland to kick off a new phase of negotiations with Tehran after President Trump signed the agreement on Wednesday. The supreme ruler of Iran has endorsed that new phase of negotiations. In medical news, U.S. health advisors are debating a new kind of flu vaccine. Correspondent Bernie Bennett with the story.
10: The new shot is made with the same mRNA technology that was key to ending the COVID-19 pandemic. Moderna is seeking Food and Drug Administration approval for Emflaziva as an option for people 50 and older. The FDA advisory panel is meeting Thursday to consider it. There are already numerous types of flu vaccines to choose from, but experts say adding a faster-to-manufacture mRNA option could be useful. FDA's advisors are being asked if there's enough evidence for a shot in both 50 to 64-year-olds and those 65 and older. Bernie Bennett, Washington.
8: The number of Americans applying for jobless aid fell modestly last week. Applications for unemployment benefits ending June 13th dropped by 4,000 to 226,000, according to the Labor Department. The New York Knicks celebrating their first NBA championship in 53 years with a ticker tape parade through Manhattan's Canyon of Heroes. Finals MVP Jalen Brunson hoisted the trophy toward the crowd so they could touch it. This is SRN News. New Zealand rethinks transgenderism.
11: Conservative parties have introduced legislation that would clearly define man and woman for legal purposes. The bill passed its first vote in May and is now up for public comment until the end of this month. Its introduction comes at a time when countries around the globe are retrenching on transgenderism, as public outcry grows over men's and women's bathrooms and locker rooms and boys on girls sports teams. Michael Harrington reporting.
8: A judge has ruled that men in Idaho will not face criminal charges for using women's restrooms. That decision from U.S. District Judge Amanda Brailsford puts on hold enforcement of key components of the law. It was set to take effect on July 1st. The legislation goes further than statutes in other states, in that it bars women in women's restrooms in both public and privately owned places. Idaho Attorney General Raul Labrador says he plans to appeal the ruling. This is SRN News. The Trump administration buying back more offshore wind leases.
12: It's not going to be wind.
13: President Trump's made his disdain for wind energy plain, and his administration's now spent nearly $2.6 billion in an effort to discourage its expansion in favor of fossil fuels. The latest came Wednesday when it bought back leases for four more offshore wind projects. Chicago-based Invenergy agreed to end them in exchange for reimbursements of fees totaling $765 million. It had already canceled the largest of the four off New Jersey's coast in November. The others are off the coasts of Maine and California. The company plans to invest the money in natural gas and geothermal ventures. I'm Ben Thomas.
8: A fire at a massive warehouse blackened the skies near downtown Los Angeles on Wednesday. That prompted shelter-in-place orders due to the risk of hazardous air. More details at srnnews.com.
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0: afternoon. Welcome back to the Bill Bunkley Show. This is The Briefing. It is Thursday. That's right. Thursday. It is June the 18th, 2026. And if you're tuning in for the first time, welcome. Some of you may be just getting off work, and we appreciate your group participation this afternoon. Well, we broadcast all across Central Florida, but really around all of Florida, the United States, and the globe, as we're streaming right now at letstalkfaith.com. And I invite you to mention our two-hour briefing to others. The best form of communication is word of mouth, and your recommendation would mean something a lot to me. And so I always like to remind you from time to time to do so if you so desire. Well, our phone lines will be open. Our studio line for the next hour all across the United States is toll-free. We'll pick up the cost of the call, and that number is 877-943-9673. That's 877-943-9673. First up on the discussion, who would you prefer to see running for the president of the United States? Now, understand that as soon as the midterms are wrapped up in just a few months, the presidential campaign begins to get underway the latter part of this year and certainly the first quarter of next year. So I'm curious, who would you rather see at the top of the ticket? Now, I'm going to set Donald Trump aside. Now, my colleague, Mike Gallagher, as I understand it, Mike Gallagher has said that without a doubt, he knows that Donald Trump is going to be running for a third term. And so that's Mike's conviction. He's very well plugged in as well. And so I thought I would just put that on the table. But that's not where I want to go with this, because I have a reason for doing this. So if you just kind of put Donald Trump off to the side and make the assumption that he's decided not to pursue it, he's not going to run, et cetera, et cetera. On the Republican side, who would you like to see prevailing at the top of the ticket? Would it be J.D. Vance, or would it be Secretary of State Marco Rubio? Now, ladies and gentlemen, I want to make sure I always try and say this. I have a definite bias. I remember when Marco Rubio, as a young lad, came to the Florida House of Representatives, got elected for the first time. Brilliant young man, rose to the ranks of the Speaker of the Florida House of Representatives. As you know, went on to serve very capably as one of our two senators from the very great state of Florida. And because of his expertise, especially in foreign relations, the son of Cuban immigrants that had to leave their precious Caribbean home, Cuba, Havana, he was raised by his hardworking parents in Las Vegas, Nevada, came back to Florida, and he was tapped by President Trump because, first of all, he's a sharp guy on all topics, but especially in foreign relations. Now, I'm going to give you an opportunity. If you particularly like J.D. Vance and want to tell us why you think he should be at the top of the ticket at this moment in time, or if you think that Marco Rubio ought to be on the top of the ticket at this point in time, give me a call. I'd love to hear your observations at 877-943-9673, 877-943-9673. Now, here's why I raised the question. Now, I know in this audience, the lion's share of you folks, if you have cable TV, your choice in news is probably Fox Cable. And then, of course, you have the local Fox affiliate here in Channel 13. Now, it's an interesting little piece that came to my attention from Mike Allen of Axios. Now, many of you probably know who Rupert Murdoch is. Rupert Murdoch is the mogul, the executive. He's the one that is at the helm. He's the one that, as you had CNN, you had cable coming to life. He's the one that saw that there was a void with all the media outlets, whether it was print, whether it was television, radio, whatever. He saw that there was a void for a conservative voice in the media. I never have been convinced, I should say, that he's a conservative. He's a businessman, and he's a wise media executive. And whether he bought into the whole conservative thing or not, he crafted what as today, without a doubt, is the biggest, strongest cable news network on the planet. Far, far outshine CNN. Now, the reason I'm giving you his background is it's a sharp guy. It's a sharp guy. Now, you know, President Trump has hinted from time to time. He talks, well, you know, I got two great guys. By the time the next presidency comes around, well, we got J.D. Vance. He'd make a good president. Marco Rubio make a good president. Of course, I don't think I remember a quote where he said it, but I can see him saying, but you know, I'd make the best president. It's kind of the way, that's a Trumpish, if you know that. But anyway, this is an interesting little piece I thought I'd pass along. I see that nobody's calling. Nobody wants to weigh in. That's fair. But there is a forthcoming book. It's called Regime Change. It is a book that talks about President Trump doing what he does, and that is stirring up speculation about the 2028 Republican nomination. Now, here's the crux of what I mentioned this for. Now, during a private, now don't miss a word here, private White House dinner, going back to October of last year, President Trump asked media mogul Rupert Murdoch, I think I might have misquoted that earlier, Rupert Murdoch, to compare Vice President J.D. Vance and Secretary Marco Rubio, while both men were sitting at the table with Trump. You got Vance, Rubio, Trump, and Rupert Murdoch. Talk about putting Murdoch on the spot. But the president likes to do that. And so what happened was Rupert Murdoch offered restrained praise, is how it's being described, for Vice President Vance, saying that Vance had, quote, the potential to be great, quote unquote. But when President Trump asked about Marco Rubio, The response came, and it was immediate. Rupert says, quote, Marco is brilliant, close quote. But Marco, boy, he's brilliant. According to regime change, the exchange became a subject of conversation among the guests weeks afterwards. It underscored that despite Vance's position as vice president, Marco Rubio had continued to enjoy strong support among influential conservative power brokers. Influential conservative power brokers. Now, what you have just seen in the last few days, everybody's noticed it, is that you have J.D. Vance, you have Steve Witkoff, and Jared, the son-in-law. They're the ones that prevail with President Trump to do the deal. Marco Rubio, HEDSEC, and our CIA director on the other side. And you can see it on Marco's face. We may be seeing the divergence of Marco Rubio and J.D. Vance that, depending on what happens in Iran, may come back in two presidential campaigns. I'll be right back.
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6: 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You give

now Bill Bunkley with the briefing. Anything you require. What a campaign it would be. And, you know, President Trump is very loyal. So I think he would lean toward Vance, and especially, let's be honest, Vance is really carrying the water right now publicly for the president on this memorandum of understanding. So from Marco's side, I mean, there'd be a lot of polling, a lot of, and I know Marco's a Christ follower, a lot of praying, but there's so much that's still going to happen. And where will public opinion be in a few months? Is the proposed Iran deal working out like the president hoped? Is it more of the same? What happens in the midterm? So much going on. And so, but anyway, sort of an interesting dynamic, at least today, to think about a Republican primary with both Ron DeSantis, Marco Rubio, and J.D. Vance, the three top of the ticket guys, I would say, out there campaigning. But we shall see. All right, our phone lines are open if you're courageous enough and brave enough to share your opinion. Give me a call at 877-943-9673. Well, guess what? It's hurricane season. We've already seen Tropical Storm Arthur cause a lot of flooding and winds in Houston on into landfall at the Houston-Louisiana border going into Louisiana. That is Senator Kennedy country. By the way, if you've never seen a picture of Senator Kennedy's office up on Capitol Hill, he's got this huge. Now, if you just moved here, you won't know what I'm talking about. But when I say a bull alligator, and we just say a bull gator, think of a big old Brahma bull. When you're thinking about a bull gator, we're talking about those 10, 11 footers, whatever it is. I don't know how big they get, but one of the bigger behemoths. Now, you know, I'm getting off on a side note. I had no plans to even say this, but it's a cul-de-sac, you know. I'll get in, I'll ride the cul-de-sac, I'll get back on topic. But anyway, if you ever see or you can ever visit Senator Kennedy's office in D.C., he's got this big bull gator in his office. And he's got it to where the tail, half the gator's body from the feet back is in this huge torso tail going straight up to the ceiling. And then he's got in between the 4 feet, he's got the gator, but then the gator is raising up in his huge mouth with all those teeth. And of course, the taxidermist has it with the teeth open. And he's got this huge thing in his office. But it's just, it's it just goes with the with a deep character of the Louisiana Bayou and Senator Kennedy. But anyway, they're getting a lot of rain. And just a little side note of a little tourist thing you do if you're ever in D.C. and you get into his office. Now, that's his private office, so most of the time he'd have to be gone or something, and you have to talk him into letting you in there unless somebody kind of greases the wheels for you. But anyway, let's get back to the hurricane season. We're in the hurricane season. And so that is a trigger point for Alligator Alcatraz. Now, Alligator Alcatraz has nothing directly to do with the bull gator that's in Senator Kennedy's office. But most of us figured that by the time we got around to hurricane season, that the temporary detention facility in the Florida Everglades for people who are getting ready to be shipped out of the country after due process,
we knew that it would have to be, the number of inmates would have to be severely diminished or

0: Is that the final chapter of Alcatraz, or after the hurricane season, will it be reopened? Now, I think it's kind of the final chapter because it has been extremely expensive. And I think the federal government, as my memory recalls, they were slow to reimburse the state of Florida for millions of dollars, but that we were reimbursed. But it's now completely empty. In the last week or so, the last of the inmates have been moved. Now, there is a statement from the Department of Homeland Security, and they said that the decision to transfer detainees from the Everglades complex was made for safety reasons as hurricane season begins. Now, I was telling you, Miko, our producer, about a week ago and for about 2 weeks, every day at the same time in our studios, right there at the corner of Laurel Street, this is one block to the south of Boy Scout, right between the two runways at Tampa International Airport. Just about, I get off the air at 5, and just about every day, about 5 or 5:10, you would hear sirens. And by the way, the traffic's just bad there. So they have to go slow to even get through there. But there's sirens. And every day there was an escort by the Florida Highway Patrol. And if you've ever seen some of the old Bluebird buses that they use to transport inmates. And I finally figured out that I think they were wherever they were coming from, and it stopped. I didn't hear it at all this week. But I think what was happening is they were loading up buses with these hundreds of inmates, and they were in the process of clearing them out. And so I'm assuming they were going to the other side of Tampa International Airport and the private aviation side, and with private contractors were flying the detainees out to other facilities. Now, I don't know whether that's true or not, but everyone's gone. The department never said how many people were relocated, but they probably did a few every day. And we still don't have a definitive answer whether it will reopen after the hurricane season, or if detainees would ever be sent back there. So, we will wait and see, but Alligator Alcatraz, well, the alligators never got a single inmate. When I come back, religious liberty for public school students, that's next on The Briefing. I'm Bill Bunkley. I'll be right back. So remember your
1: people. With SRN News, I'm John Scott. The U.S. and Iran have signed an initial deal to end war, ease sanctions, and open the Strait of Hormuz. As nuclear talks continue, the initial agreement calls for Iran to dilute its stockpile of highly enriched uranium. And Iran will invite IAEA experts to inspect the nuclear sites. In consumer news, gas prices just barely below an average of $4 a gallon nationwide. Shortly after President Trump signed the agreement with Iran, gas prices now $3.99 on average in the U.S. That's according to the AAA. Stocks close higher on Wall Street, taking back most of their losses from a day earlier. The Dow gaining 72 points today. The NASDAQ was up 496, and the S&P 500 adding 80 points.
2: Patrick was way behind on his IRS taxes.
3: I was in way over my head. The total amount ended up being somewhere just over $30,000. $30,000.
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0: We're back. I'm Bill Bunkley. Fold your hands. And this is the briefing here on Salem Radio. Broadcasting from Tampa. Our studio line is open at 877-943-9673. Well, our attorney general has been pretty active. And last week, James Uthmeyer, our Florida attorney general, issued yet another legal opinion. And this is an opinion that goes out to all of Florida's school districts. And he has told them that each school district must accommodate you, the parent or the guardian. If you're a parent or guardian who want their children to leave or to be absent from school for the purpose of receiving religious instruction, they got to let you go. Let your children go. Now, release time for religious instruction is also known as RITI. RITI. It allows students to be excused from school to attend religious instruction or quote-unquote devotional exercises off school property. Our attorney general said that in answer to the question, he is a firm yes. Now, according to the attorney general, I can think of some counties in Florida that are a little on the left rather than the center or conservative, that certain school boards in Florida were issuing, listen to this, blanket denials. Nope. Probably a group of atheists or severely misguided agnostics who are issuing blanket denials. Nope. And on top of that, denying the RTRI programs, but also imposing additional restrictions. The rule changes will take effect on June 17th, which already happened. According to the attorney general, he wrote, quote, crucially, RTRI enables parents to honor their sacred duties to raise their children in their faith. The Lord, he wrote, author of our natural rights and duties, requires nothing less. You know, that's special. That's pretty special. And so here in Florida, you know, I think we're, those of us who are Christ followers or Jews or conservatives, you know, I think we've grown accustomed and take it for granted that we have leadership here in the state of Florida that has worked hard for a long time to bring us to the point where we have, at least in this state, these freedoms. But even with that, there's always work to be done. And in this case, some of the counties that were just dismissing all these requests. And some of these counties and school boards or other boards, they'll just continue to abuse the system until somebody slaps her hand or there's a legal opinion particularly directed toward them. So that is one brief I wanted to do where religious liberty and religious freedom shines forth. Now I got another briefing. Well, not so encouraging. And certainly not positive. You know, there's been a lot of controversy. This is the so-called Pride Month. The governor has issued a proclamation that this is, you know, this is Faith and Family Month, but it's June. And so we've had a friction point with some of our professional baseball, football teams, etc. When they have a designation of Pride Day at a particular ball game. Now, I want to turn our... Well, first of all, there's a minor league team that I read about this morning that there was a game, and you know, if you go to the Rays games, sometimes you never know what uniform the Rays are going to be wearing that day. And they've got some that are certainly, you know, extremely colorful, et cetera, et cetera. Well, this minor league team shows up, you know, they're getting paid, they're professional, they're in the development clubs. And the whole team decided, you know what? When they learned or they saw or whatever that it was going to be Pride Day and that the sleeves of their baseball uniform, the sleeves were made of the rainbow of the LGBTQ community. And these guys said, you know what? We ain't playing. And they didn't play. They didn't have a game. The game was forfeited. And now I want to tell you the rest of the news. The owner of the minor league team, I think it was $10,000. Because the players refused to play, and you know that there were plans put together for the LGBTQ day with the rainbow sleeves on their uniforms. Well, the owner decided to give the local, I guess it's the local LGBTQ plus group, $10,000. Sorry for the actions of our players. Sorry for the actions of our players. Now, I want to share something else with you. And by the way, what I'm talking about next, our Attorney General, James Uthmeyer, is looking at litigation against Major League Baseball. And I just say that as a side note. So my next brief has to do with the San Francisco Giants. Because you see, there was a Pride Day. And there are men and women who are devoted followers of Jesus Christ. There's men who are, and women who are devout Jews. So you had Pride Night for the San Francisco Giants. And they had the SF, I think. Those of you who are baseball fans, you know the symbol of San Francisco that's on their hats, uniforms, etc. Players decided who were devoted Christians. They decided to write a scripture verse with like one of those white cloth pens or something right next to the LGBTQ SF. They wrote a scripture verse. And because of that, they are in trouble with Major League Baseball. So I want to mention their names. A pitcher for the San Francisco Giants, Landon Roop. Oh, no, several pitchers. Landon Roop, J.T. Brubaker, and Ryan Walker, they wrote Bible verse references from Genesis 9 on the pro-LGBTQ plus pride hats that they were given to wear at that ball game that day. So what about Genesis 9? That is the scripture that reminds us when we see a rainbow in the sky, that the rainbow was given by God as a sign of an everlasting covenant with his mercy. Well, Mr. Manfred, Major League Baseball, they didn't like that one bit. And they warned if there's any future violations that they are going to start fining the players. To be clear, this routine verbal warning not to wear the hat in future games is not disciplinary and had absolutely nothing to do with the content of the message. We respect players' right to free expression. Does that seem like a contradiction? I mean, that seems like a bold contradiction. But the statement went on by Major League Baseball. However, writing of any kind with any message is prohibited per Major League Baseball uniforms regulations, which provides in part that a player may not write, attach, affix, embroider, or otherwise display nicknames or messages on apparel or playing equipment. But what about the First Amendment? What about you're being forced to demonstrate something that goes beyond your closely held beliefs? I believe those San Francisco players should have gone through the proper channels, registered their objections, made the case about their long-held religious beliefs, and that night they would be issued regular San Francisco Giant hats. Now, the Giants, now, hey, folks, we're talking about San Francisco. So anyway, the San Francisco Giants, no surprise to anybody, they had their own statement. Here we go. Part of it said, "The San Francisco Giants are proud to support Pride Night and the LGBTQ community. We also respect that individuals make personal choices about participating in team activations. We understand that the choices by individual players have caused pain and it's called anger in the LGBTQ community, and we're sorry for that." I got a question for you, management. I'm going to use your own words. What about the pain it would cause to a practicing Christian to force them to wear anything that has to do with LGBTQ? Should it not be policy that goes both ways? And yeah, they're saying there's anger in the LGBTQ community. What about the anger of a player? Says, "Man, I'm here to play baseball. I'm here to compete. I'm here to put and lay it on the line the best I can in each game. I'm not here to make political statements, especially statements against my worldview and statements against my closely held religious beliefs." Now, CBN News analysts Raj Nair and Billy Hollowell also agree with me that this is a double standard. Now, the wearing of the pride paraphernalia was reportedly a personal choice left up to the players. The Giants did not talk about what I just said, the pain on the other side. And you see, I'm not trying to single anybody out. And by the way, if an individual wants to wear something that proclaims their support, participation, or pride in the LGBTQ movement, they have full rights under the First Amendment to do so. You see, the problem is the same problem we have, those of us that are Christians. We don't have any right to go around and to force anybody to become a Christian. We don't have the right to go around to force anybody to do anything. And by the way, if anybody questions that, all you have to do is look back to the model of Jesus Christ. He didn't force anybody to do anything. He did engage them. He did challenge them spiritually and intellectually about their lives, gave them a choice. But what I say here, this is the clear double standard. It's not right and it's wrong. And our own Attorney General, James Uthmeyer, I don't know how the connection would be, because unless there was another event that happened here in Florida, he's apparently thinking about suing Major League Baseball over this very issue. Now, I'm not an attorney, and I don't know whether he would have standing. I'm assuming it would be in a federal court, maybe. It could be in a state court if we had some. I don't know whether any of our minor league teams that are playing here in the Grapefruit League or whatever it is. I know we have our Tampa Bay Tarpons, which is one of the farm club teams of the New York Yankees that play here in Steinbrenner Field during the summer. I don't know whether we've had or are going to have Pride Nights with any of these teams. And if that's the case, and it is held, then I would think that the Attorney General would have standing if he wanted to begin to pursue this with Major League Baseball. Now, he's not afraid of the big leagues, because he filed suit against the NFL over the Rooney Rule, over alleged discrimination against non-white individuals trying to compete and land a spot either on a coaching job or on the field. So clearly James Uthmeyer is not afraid to take on these big issues. But you know, wouldn't it be great if we got past the day that we're just trying to make these statements? And you know, for many of us who are Christ followers, there's things that we see that are painful. We see things that are disrespected to our Lord. We see things that, yes, can make us angry. But for the most part, we don't wear all those feelings on our sleeves. So I hope that the old equity, right? Hope we have equity here. That we get to a point where nobody has to wear anything they don't want to wear, even if they're on a major league sports team. Got to take a break. Some final thoughts on this Thursday afternoon. I'm Bill Bunkley. Be right back.
1: Blakely here.
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And be sure to tell them the promo code Bill. And last but not least, listen up, folks. I am personally inviting you to join us for a very special evening coming to Sarasota this summer. As America celebrates 250 years of independence, AM 930 The Answer is proud to present Freedom Forum 250 on Tuesday, July the 21st at the Der Dutchman Restaurant and Bakery. Now, folks, this is going to be a fantastic evening, featuring two of the most respected voices in conservative media. Our own Mike Gallagher from right here in Tampa and Hugh Hewitt. Both will be live and in person. Now, you're going to enjoy dinner. You're going to enjoy hearing an engaging conversation about faith, a conversation about freedom, a conversation about leadership, and most importantly, the future of our nation. And you'll even have an opportunity to be a participant because we're going to have a live audience Q&A. Now, the tickets are available right now, but I got to tell you, seating is going to be limited. So if you want to be a part of this special evening, go right now to www.theanswersarasota.com, theanswersarasota.com, and reserve your seats today. 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Well, we're going to sign off. Tomorrow's going to be a special day. It is Juneteenth. And tomorrow I'll be talking about the story of not only the last freedom of the slaves there in Texas. I'll be talking about how Juneteenth came to be. I'll talk about how the word was put together for the holiday that is very, very important to all of our African-American friends. And so we'll have a lot to talk about that tomorrow. So until then, I'm Bill Bunkley. Have a wonderful evening. And remember, the banks and the post office are closed tomorrow. We'll see you tomorrow at 3. God bless and good afternoon.

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3: With SRN News, I'm John Scott. The U.S. and Iran have signed an initial deal to end war, ease sanctions, and open the Strait of Hormuz. As nuclear talks continue, the initial agreement calls for Iran to dilute its stockpile of highly enriched uranium. And Iran will invite IAEA experts to inspect the nuclear sites. In consumer news, gas prices just barely below an average of $4 a gallon nationwide shortly after President Trump signed the agreement with Iran. Gas prices now $3.99 on average in the U.S. That's according to the AAA. Stocks close higher on Wall Street, taking back most of their losses from a day earlier. The Dow gaining 72 points today. The NASDAQ was up 496. And the S&P 500 adding 80 points. This is SRN News.
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0: Welcome back to the Narrow Path radio broadcast. My name is Steve Gregg, and we have another half hour together. I'll be taking your calls. If you have questions you want to ask on the air about the Bible, the Christian faith, looks like there's one line open right now. The number is 844-484-5737. That's 844-484-5737. Once again, I want to mention, because it's my last chance tonight, I'll be speaking in Boise, Idaho. And if you want information about that, if you're in the area and want to join us, you can go to thenarrowpath.com, our website, under the tab that says announcements. The information is there. Meeting is from 6 to 9. It'll be a talk I'm giving on the kingdom of God, followed by Q&A. And Q&A can be on anything. Okay, so you've been warned. Don't miss it. All right, we're going to go to the phones again and talk to, let's see who's been there the longest. It's going to be Carrie from Fort Worth, Texas. Hi, Carrie. Welcome.
1: Hey, Steve. A lot is spoken about the

0: 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Now, here is Dr. Arnold with today's message.
1: But notice what he says here. In the last part of verse 4, escape the corruption that is in the world through the lust. The lust of the flesh is of the old nature, your old man. He has the lust of the flesh, and he's very real. And God wants you to escape the power of the sinful nature. And the only way to escape the power of the sinful nature is through a new nature. You know, this is one of the things that the government cannot do. And if you listen to, the news, and you can hear Hannity, and you can listen to Rush Limbaugh, and you can listen to, O'Reilly, and you can listen to all of them. And they always talking about how wicked and wrong the government is. But I don't think they understand that's the result of not being right spiritually. See, America has a spiritual problem. And government can't fix the spiritual problem. Even in the Old Testament, God had his kings, but he had his prophets. And today we have our leaders, but we still have preachers. Preachers are supposed to teach the people that spiritual truth that gives the soul anchor so that you have some basis for your beliefs of why do you do what you do. And we often say there's two things you never argue about, and that's religion and politics. But that's all there is. Religion is how you think, and politics is how you live. So every man has a governmental system set up within him. Why do you do what you do? Well, because of what you believe. So we are to try to help form the manners of kids and their discipline and their temperament. And all these things is part of education. So you have to give them spiritual training by which true education cannot take place unless there is spiritual basis. Why do you believe what you believe? And see, the government can't teach that. It's not even the role of government. So we're supposed to add to our faith, because if you don't add to what you believe, even though you have present truth and you're doing great and you're strong as an ox, did you know it doesn't take much to bring you down? You can just have one bad day, one bad phone call, one bad person telling you something, and it can just drain all of the joy right out of you. Ain't it true? And it didn't matter how high you were, it's where are you and how high are you at your lowest moment. Did you know some people, their lowest moment is higher than most people ever get? Because they never get up. They're never excited. I remember listening to Freddie call and it says, you're not excited about this, are you? You're not excited about this. I can tell you, you're just not excited about this. And so he kind of works the crowd, and every smile, hey, they're hollering and yelling and screaming and so forth, you know. Kind of like, you know, milking a cow, kind of get all you can out of it. I don't know if that was a good analogy or not. Look there now in verse 5, and beside this, giving all diligence, add to your faith. You see, these false teachers are going to trick you. They're going to lie to you. They're going to make merchandise of you. They're going to buy you. See, that's what false teaching does. It buys you, offers you something, but it's got to tell you how dissatisfied you are with what you have. In order for the principle of replacement to work, They've got to make sure you're dissatisfied with what you have and with what God is doing for you and in you and through you so that they can offer you something up, because you wouldn't give it up if you know there's nothing better. But sometimes you get to thinking, I haven't seen God's blessings yet. I've been working like crazy, giving it all I got. I'm tired, weary, and worn. And it just doesn't seem like there's no fruit like I'd like to see. And so along comes the devil and whispers some new teaching in your ear. Tickles that, oh, don't that feel good? Yeah. See, yeah. It's because what you believe isn't really the best, and get you to believe another teaching. The Bible talks about trying the spirits. So how do you try the spirits? Well, you put a chair there, and you put a spirit in the chair, and you have a court. You try the spirits by their teaching. What does the man teach, that false teacher, that prophet? Is he teaching what thus saith the Lord? And if he's not teaching what the Word of God says, should you believe him? Go by the book. Don't let your down moments, your days of discouragement, get you to the place where you want to just, you know, maybe I'm doing something wrong. You begin to question yourself, doubt yourself. And it always gets you to the place where, I quit. I'm not going to do it anymore. And you become weary and worn. You have to always be aware of the wiles of the devil, his little tricks, and how he baits us. And oh, that's what he does. But look what he says here. Add to your faith virtue, and to virtue knowledge, and to knowledge temperance. That means self-control. And to temperance patience. Isn't that the hardest thing to ever teach children? Teaching them patience. You can't have what you want when you want it. Bah! And you throw a tantrum. You know, there they go. And then you've, all right, just stop that. And then you give up. And you give in. And so you did that. And so you trained them that when they don't get their way with God, throw a tantrum. Have you ever seen adults throw tantrums? Spiritual tantrums? That's when you find out what their character is really all about. This is why the word virtue comes before knowledge. Because knowledge can only just, it can pop you up. But virtue is that moral excellence, that desire to want to be your best, that desire to want to achieve what God wants you to have. And because of that, you need to know this, and you need to know this, and so you have a reason for the knowledge. But you see, if it's just knowledge that you want, well, I done been through the Bible 100 times. Don't try to tell me what the Bible says. Yeah, but your life's a mess. Your emotion is, you're shot. I mean, you've done blown your fuse. And it's kind of like a nearsighted turtle fell in love with an army helmet. You just can't see. You've lost focus. And you can't see afar off. And believe it or not, this is what he says right here. But he says here in verse 7, and to godliness, brotherly kindness, and to brotherly kindness, charity. So you see, these are some important things that can help us. And in verse 8, if these things be in you and abound, then it means you are going to be strong enough to withstand the false teaching. Because he says, you know some of these things, but I've got to stir up your mind, lest you become weary and faint. And you want to just give up and quit. Listen, we're too close to home, aren't we? We're too close to home. Don't blow it now. You say, I've been faithful for 20, 30 years. Time I had a little fun on my own. And some people think when they take a vacation, that means a vacation also from God, from their discipline, from responsibilities. No, I don't care where you go. Even if you're on a vacation, you still have a responsibility. Missionaries don't quit. They're better than the postman. Rain or shine, whatever. No, they say the postman doesn't die, they just lose their zip. Oh, well, there's a point there sometimes. I'll just zip right along. That's where it is. But in verse 8, if these things be in you and abound, They make you that ye shall neither be barren, because evidently God doesn't want you to be barren. And God doesn't want you to be unfruitful. So God wants you to be very fruitful in your life. But to be fruitful and to maintain fruitfulness in your life and stability and all that, you have to add these other things. So it's one thing to be saved, have eternal life, and go to heaven, but it's quite another thing to grow strong in the Lord. And this is why it is so important. Let me just see that one verse over here. Look there in 2 Peter chapter 3, and look in verse 17, and you'll see once again, he kind of helps you to remember why this book was written. Ye therefore, beloved, so he's talking to believers, not talking about how they saved. Seeing you know these things, you know them. Beware lest ye also, being led away with the error of the wicked, fall from your own steadfastness. So is it possible for a Christian who knew the truth, walked according to the truth, to fall from their steadfastness? Yes. Just because you were faithful yesterday doesn't mean you're going to be faithful tomorrow. It doesn't mean that. Every day is a challenge. Every day has something that will try your faith. That's why in the book of 1 Peter chapter 1, it makes a statement, the trial of your faith, being much more precious than gold and silver, though it be tried with fire, he says, shall be found unto praise, honor, and glory at the appearing of Jesus Christ. See, God doesn't give you praise, honor, and glory here and now. He says, I'm going to give it to you later. Oh, that's a long time away. And so you get tired of waiting for that praise, because down here people don't always praise you for what you do. They don't always honor you because of what you're worthy of. Some people don't know how valuable you are and how important the work is that you do. So because they don't see that, they don't appreciate you like they should. And so you're going to get down in the dumps. You know where the Lone Ranger took his garbage? Oh, well, we'll move right along. Look now in verse 18 and see these words, but grow in grace. That's what he's talking about in chapter 1 when he's talking about add to your faith, means to grow in grace. And that means to be able to have the power that you need in your life to withstand all of the charges of the devil. And that's why he says in the book of Ephesians, be strong in the Lord and in the power of his might. So it's where you learn how to believe the precious promises that God has given. And that's what makes your faith in the Lord precious faith. So when he says here in verse 18, but grow in grace and in the knowledge of our Lord and Savior Jesus Christ, to him be glory for now and also down the road forever. Now go back there to chapter 1. So God does want us to grow, learn more, be disciplined, all these things. He wants us to be fruitful in verse 9, but he that lacketh these things, now is he talking to lost people now or saved? He's talking to the saved people. And he says, but he that lacketh these things, because these things that should be added to your life, you haven't done this. You're lacking something in your life. So the way I see people is, you know, sometimes they run like a broken down Volkswagen. They're a Mercedes, but they run like a broken down Volkswagen. Now you don't have to, you know, junk the whole car. Find out there might be just a little old part missing, a little part that's broken. Fix that, and then they'll run like a Mercedes. So you see people as is people who need to be fixed. And they need some encouragement, and you can fix this. If I can fix this one thing in this person, that person will run smooth. But just like in everything, you know, you have to keep maintenance. And your Christian life is always maintenance, because he says in the book of Titus, he said that you maintain good works. You can start them, but maintain. So you're always doing maintenance on yourself, trying to find out what is bothering me. What's causing me not to run the way I should run? What is my hang-up? What's my problem? And sometimes it's just a little thing, just a little thing. Sometimes it just takes just a little word from somebody to really discourage you. But you know, somebody else can come along and say just the right word to encourage you. That's why always be nice to people, always encouraging people, because everybody has a rough time. Everybody struggles. Even you do. So unless you learn how to encourage yourself in the Lord, you can be very, very discouraged. And so he makes this statement in verse 9, but he that lacketh these things is blind, cannot see afar off, and hath forgotten. He hath forgotten that he was purged from his old sins, or that old nature that you had, that old man. God has done some great things for you, because this is what he's talking about with this divine nature, having escaped the corruption that is in the world through lust. And you forget what God has done for you. Now, remember this. Add to your faith. And as he says this, he says, make your calling and election sure. For if ye do these things, you shall never what? You won't fall. See, over there in chapter 3, when we talked about in verse 17, beware lest ye also being led away with the error of the wicked fall from your steadfastness. So he's talking about God's children fall from their steadfastness. You're not faithful like you used to be. I talk to people all the time that, I used to go to church, I used to read the Bible, and I used to pray, and I used to witness, and I used to, you used to. But they don't do it anymore. So somewhere along the line, they have listened to error in their teaching. Somebody's taught them something contrary to what God's Word has to say. And you fall from that steadfastness. But he said, if you add to your faith, then you won't have to fall. And not only now, the blessings of now and the people that you can influence now, but look what he talked about in the future, in the future. See what he says in verse 11? For so an entrance shall be ministered unto you abundantly into the everlasting kingdom of our Lord and Savior Jesus Christ. That means somebody has to be watching what you do in order to determine whether or not, you got there. But what kind of an entrance you're going to have. Hey, and on this side over here, look at this. Here he comes. It's Peter Amato. Let's hear it for Peter Amato. And next you know, wouldn't that be good? Or are you the one that whenever says, here comes Bob Brooks. Some little kid back there. Well, at least somebody liked what I said. Thank you, buddy. So you're not just talking about, hey, I'm going to heaven when I die. Well, we're going to heaven. But you want to hear the Lord say, well done, thou good and faithful servant and abundant interest. I don't know what it all means. I just know it's going to have to mean something. It has to be good. It has to be worth it, wouldn't you think? Don't you think so? Just nod your head like this once in a while. Just let me know you're not asleep. Okay. All right, good deal. Appreciate that. So that's why he made this statement in verse 12. I will not be negligent in teaching you these things, because it affects not only now, it affects eternity. Serving the Lord is worth it. So if I was going to try to discourage you and I was not right with the Lord, then you would try to say and do things that would keep people from being faithful to the Lord. Did you know that, for example, if you get your feelings hurt about something and you quit coming to church, did you know that it wasn't just you hurt? You hurt the people that might stop because of you. The people that got discouraged because, I thought they were stronger than me. And if they're stronger than I am, and they couldn't handle it, then I might as well give up too. And you'd be surprised how we influence other people. You influence others. People influence you. How many times have you come to church, Sunday school or church, and you look around and say, I wonder where so-and-so is. I wonder what happened to them. I wonder why they don't come anymore. Have you ever done that? And then next thing you know, somebody else is missing. Where'd they go? Well, if they're not coming, I'm not either. And people influence other people. What do you think, and this is how you got to think, what do you think God wants you to do? You always ask, Lord, what do you want me to do? Do what other people do, or do what you want me to do? Always seek the Lord's will. in everything that you do. All I want anybody to do is what you honestly, sincerely believe God wants you to do. And do that. And do it as honestly as you possibly can, because you believe that it will be worth it all. And you believe that one of these days you're going to have a great interest into the kingdom of God. Well, we're not there yet. We're still here. And there's a lot of negative teaching that doesn't come from God, doesn't come from the Word, but it's in this world, and it can make a difference in your life and how you think and feel. It's a good thing to know. Let me give you a couple things before we quit here. Look in verse 15. Moreover, I will endeavor that ye may be able, after my decease, to have these things always in remembrance. And then he tells them this. For we have not followed cunningly devised fables when we made known unto you the power and the coming of our Lord Jesus Christ, but were eyewitnesses of his majesty. Peter now goes all the way back to the time in Matthew 17 when they were taken upon the Mount of Transfiguration, and they saw the Lord, because he says, there's some of you standing here that will not taste of death until you see the Son of Man in his kingdom. And all of a sudden, Christ is glorified right in front of them, and I'm talking about he is glowing and brighter than the sun, and a voice from heaven says, this is my beloved Son in whom I am well pleased. And he says, even though I was an eyewitness, and even though I was there and I heard his voice and what he said, we have a more sure word of prophecy. We have the Word of God. We have something better than that experience that I had. Because that's an experience that you can forget. It happened once. But you have the Word of God that you can read over and over and over and over. And if you forget, you can go back and read it again and again and again. And so that's why he says there in verse 19, we have a more sure word of prophecy, whereunto ye do well, that you take heed as unto a light that shineth in a dark place, until the day dawn and the day star arise in your heart. Knowing this first, that no prophecy of the Scriptures have any private interpretation. It doesn't stand alone. It's all working together, all Scripture. For the prophecy came not in old time by the will of man, but holy men of God spake as they were moved or guided along by the Holy Spirit. You have something that's special, that's better than what I heard and better than what I saw, even though I was an eyewitness. But I want you to remember, you have the sure Word of God, and believe it, and don't let anything deter you from doing what God wants you to do with your life. Let's pray, shall we? Our Father, we do thank you so much for your Word that you've given to us. Help us to be encouraged. It does sometimes seem like we're barren. There's no fruit. Efforts are all in vain. That there's no results or consequences that we can see. And so, Lord, it does take its toll. But bless each one of us. Encourage each one of us. We thank you for your Word that you've given us. In Christ's name we pray. Amen.
2: And give to me.
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5: This is Albert Moeller for townhall.com. Both chambers of the New York State Legislature have passed legislation replacing the words mother and father with gestating parent and non-gestating parent. C.S. Lewis famously decried what he called verbicide, or more technically,

0: Hello, I'm Chuck Swindoll. Dads, we're all in this together. It would be my privilege to pray for you. Will you let me? Our Father, this is a huge task you've entrusted us with. We have so much to learn about rearing our children, and it's not going to come easily because we are so stubborn. So I pray that you would soften the soil of our souls right now for the sowing of the seed so that we're encouraged as we are learning. We commit ourselves as parents to you, Father, and we do so in the strong name of Jesus Christ, our Lord. Amen.
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4: With SR News, I'm Keith Peters in Washington. The Supreme Court has ruled against a broad federal ban on gun ownership by marijuana users. The decision Thursday is the latest in a line of firearms cases from a court that has expanded gun rights. The justices decided unanimously in favor of a Texas man who argued that a law barring guns from anyone who regularly uses illegal drugs violates the Second Amendment. The U.S. lifted its blockade of Iran and oil tankers. Tankers began freely moving through the Strait of Hormuz after months of being unable to use the critical channel. It happened Thursday as the tentative agreement to end the war took effect. Meanwhile, Vice President Vance announced he may postpone a trip to Switzerland that had been planned for Friday and included a ceremonial signing of the deal. More details at SRNNews.com.
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10: 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I'm ashamed that we withdrew, and we're going to have the courage to walk back into all those places and say our faith and our worldview has a right in the public square and in the corporate boardroom and in the halls of the universities and the hospitals and the courtrooms. We don't have to be angry. We don't have to be belligerent. We certainly don't have to be violent, but we have retreated long enough. We have to serve the Lord.
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0: That's 855-577-2255. We're so glad you're here to listen. Today's program will complete the message we began yesterday. Here's Pastor Allen with part two of Enlisted, AWOL or On Duty.
1: When the Israelites saw the great power the Lord displayed against the Egyptians, the people feared the Lord and they put their trust in God and in Moses, his servant. I'm pretty sure Moses had that verse embroidered on a pillow in his tent. Because that was kind of the highlight of this experience for him. In the celebration that the people came after that, there's a statement made about God that I think we should take note of and remember for our own generation. It's Exodus 15:3. It says, the Lord is a warrior, the Lord is his name. This notion of the people of God in conflict, they're not separate, folks. We've peeled some individual verses out of the Bible and tried to imagine that God's a pacifist. Heard somebody trying to argue the other day that God was a socialist. I mean, you can find a verse, but you can find a verse to prove anything. Do you understand that? If you can pull a verse out of context, you can prove anything you want to with your Bible. One of my favorite stories is about a man that was saying, God, I desperately need direction. Lord, won't you show me what to do? He said, I'm going to open my Bible and trust you for direction. And he looked down and he said, Judas went and hanged himself. He said, oh, God, I know that couldn't be you. I know that's not your direction, Lord. I'm sure I was just anxious, but I need to hear from you. But he looked down and he said, go thou and do likewise. Folks, pulling verses out of context, you can prove anything you want to prove. Reading your Bible in an intentional way, even through the parts that aren't exciting, is a very important part of getting to know the character of God. God is a warrior because he understands there's a conflict in the earth. Not principally between nation states or empires or even ideologies. The root of the conflict in the earth is spiritual. Satan and his kingdom of darkness are alive and well on planet earth. And Satan opposes the purposes of God. And the only way he has of really striking out at God, having forfeited his place in heaven, is to destroy the apple of God's eye, the pinnacle of creation, humanity. And so Satan's greatest way to strike back at God is to destroy human beings. He's very effective at that. He does it with temptation, inviting us into ungodly things, ungodly attitudes, ungodly behaviors. God hates sin because it destroys people. And you and I need to be aware that God is a warrior. That even though God recruited Moses and gave him a God assignment, a God-sized assignment, and that the power of God was present in the most remarkable ways, unprecedented ways in all of human history to deliver these former slaves of Egypt, there was a steady string of criticism directed at Moses. Look at Exodus 15. When they came to Marah, Marah is just a transliteration of a Hebrew word. It means they take the letters of a Hebrew word and they put them into English. The word Marah means bitter. So when you read Marah, just say bitter. They came to bitter. What do you think they're going to find at bitter? They couldn't drink the water because it was bitter. You're scholars. And they put in parentheses just in case you didn't have any help. That's why the place is called bitter. So the people grumbled against Moses and said, what are we to drink? What you should remember is that God led them to Marah. God led them to a bitter place. They're following a pillar of cloud by day and a pillar of fire by night. It's not just Moses with his personal GPS. God led them to a place where the water was undrinkable in the desert. And the whole nation complained and Moses cried out to God and God showed Moses a solution and the water was made sweet. Do you have an imagination that God could lead you or me through bitter places? It's where we learn about his ability, his character. It's where we learn to overcome our selfishness. Folks, I don't ever want difficult. Remember when I was a kid, my parents had this goofy notion about maturing. They were always interested in my brothers and I maturing. I don't ever remember my brothers and I getting together, absent my parents going, how can we mature today? What could we engage in today that would cause all the adults around us to think, my, they're mature? Never happened. I don't think it would happen today if you got us all together. Had no interest in that. And I think we're much like that with the Lord. I don't think we're really interested in maturing in the Lord, growing up in the Lord. We want the blessings of God. We want God to nuke our enemies. We want God to cause everything we touch to prosper and just do very well, absent any challenges. I'm not interested. God led them to Marah. And you and I have a choice at this point. We can complain or we can seek the Lord. Some of us need a change of heart. We're AWOL because we don't like the course God put us on. So we just quit. We didn't deny him. We didn't burn our Bible. We didn't renounce our faith. We just stepped back. I want to invite you to engage again. Look at Exodus 16, verse 2. In the desert, the whole community grumbled against Moses and Aaron. The Israelites said to them, if only we had died by the Lord's hand in Egypt. No, in Egypt, you'd have died by the Egyptians' hands. There we sat around pots of meat and we ate all the food we wanted. But you brought us out into the desert to starve this entire assembly to death. Again, what a happy group of people. I need to point out the obvious, and I hope by now it is obvious. And if you've been reading Exodus, it's overwhelming because I've just given you a slight sample. When you serve the Lord, Moses is serving the Lord. And not just Moses, Aaron, there's a whole tribe, a whole group of people working diligently. When you serve the Lord, the voices in response will not always be encouraging and appreciative. I went into my office and I said, I believed in Jesus. And people got torqued up. No duh. The voices are not always going to be receptive. Serve the Lord anyway. Don't allow ingratitude or a lack of recognition or expressions of suspicion. Those who will impugn your motives, give expression to dissatisfaction, whatever, deter you from God's purposes. If reading it in the Bible isn't enough, your personal experience will inform this. I remember this church came from a Bible study in my parents' home. Such a wonderful story. They put it in a book. You just read it and go, oh, that's sweet. May I tell you the rest of the story? Just a little bit. My brothers and I were not big fans of said Bible study. We didn't want strangers coming in our house once a week. Because the house wasn't that big, and they occupied the room where the television was, and we didn't have multiple televisions. And we didn't want to be locked away like something to be hidden in the closet while they had Bible study. And they didn't have good small group leader training. They didn't have a 60-minute Bible study with a formal beginning and a formal conclusion. They thought they should just stay until. It was awful. And there wasn't the church to provide childcare. So when somebody in the group had kids, guess what? They wanted us to engage with those kids that we didn't like. And we told them we didn't like it. It wasn't like we said, oh, we think it is so amazing that you're opening our home to invite people into the kingdom of God and help them be grounded. We're so grateful God gave us parents like you. May you be blessed and prosper. It didn't go that way. We complained and chirped and barked. Nobody cared, but we tried. And when you and I sign up to serve the Lord, and I'm not talking just in the context of church. I mean, it may be a small group. You know, we get offended. I got my group together and somebody in the group was not happy. Did you hear Jesus? He said if you get out beyond a group of carefully recruited people, they may just flat out hate you. I think we understand that. So we go AWOL. Or if you say we're going to have one meal a week at our kitchen table, it's going to intrude on somebody's schedule. Because you may ask them to do something like really outlandish, like help me clean the table. I don't want to sit with you and have a meal. Or to practice hospitality. I'd have to clean the house. Yeah, I know. It's just awful serving the Lord. Serving often feels inconvenient. Many times your friends will not be voices of affirmation. The Lord is our audience. We serve at His pleasure. Our ambition is to be pleasing Him. I don't know what's happened to us, church. And you're the best group of servers I know. When we have opportunities and we present those things to you, our routine is to have an abundance of people. More people raise their hands and say, we'll help. So I didn't come to scold you. I came to point you towards a behavior that will open your life to God in a way that I don't know anything else that will. Serving is an expression of humility. And I'm not talking about principally through the context of organized church activities, but the context of your life. Go to work to serve the Lord. Go to school to serve the Lord. Go into the groups of your friends in social settings to serve the Lord. Folks, I belabored the point a bit. I want us to all to understand, if we choose to serve the Lord, if we take the name of Jesus on our lips, and we want to live out a biblical worldview, if we want to be salt and light in our world, and you do it beyond the context of your private prayer closet, not everybody will applaud. I'm ashamed that for decades, in the public square, in the corporate boardrooms, when we mentioned the name of Jesus, if someone raised their hands and said we were offended, we were told that we should retire, we should be quiet, that we shouldn't bring our faith into those public places. And we quietly and demurely said, okay, and we withdrew our faith. Until we find ourselves now where our corporate boardrooms are filled with very ungodly worldviews. And the public square is filled with a group of ideas that are competing that are none of them godly. They mutilate our children. I'm ashamed that we withdrew, and we're going to have the courage to walk back into all those places and say our faith and our worldview has a right in the public square and in the corporate boardroom and in the halls of the universities and the hospitals and the courtrooms. We don't have to be angry. We don't have to be belligerent. We certainly don't have to be violent, but we have retreated long enough. We have to serve the Lord.
0: But first, Pastor Allen wants to share a limited edition commemorative set to help you celebrate God's faithfulness to our nation.
2: Hey, we're celebrating this year the 250th anniversary of the signing of the Declaration of Independence. What a wonderful privilege we have. You know, God has blessed our nation so many good things. People say to me, well, our whole history's not good. Well, folks, you know, my history's not great. Your family history's not perfect. But you love your family. You love your children. In spite of our weaknesses, well, our nation hadn't been perfect. But through that whole story, the goodness of God is evident. It still is. Let's ask God to bless America again.
0: As we celebrate our nation's 250th anniversary, it's time to reflect on the goodness and faithfulness of God. 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Now, let's get back to Pastor Allen to wrap up part two of his message called Enlisted, AWOL or On Duty.
1: The patterns we have in Scripture are not patterns of thunderous applause from all the people. Even those who are benefiting from the expressed power of God were grumbling their way through the process. Ultimately, they forfeited their opportunity. You see, when you're choosing whether you're going to serve the Lord or you're going to grumble, I would caution you. You can grumble your point right out of the blessing of God. But if you're in a place and everybody's not cheering for you and you understand that it's not universal support for your quiet, persistent expressions of your faith, I want you to know it doesn't mean God has abandoned you or you're outside of His assignment. I brought you just a sampling from Jesus and His friends in Matthew 26. It's a discussion about Jesus. It said the chief priest and the elders of the people assembled in the palace of the high priest. You would expect that to be a pretty godly place. You've got the chief priest and the high priest, and they're gathered in the home of the high priest. You're thinking this is like a pretty kosher Bible study. And they plotted to arrest Jesus in some sly way and to kill him. But not during the feast, they said, or there may be a riot amongst the people. A lot of people liked what Jesus was doing. In fact, the majority of the people, more people were for him than against him. But the people who were against him were powerful and persistent. You know, it's fashionable these days to say the Jews killed Jesus. Not the majority of them. A handful of very determined, powerful, politically connected people organized Jesus' execution. The Romans killed him with the blessings of the Jewish leadership in Jerusalem. It's not just Jesus. In Matthew 14, Herod, one of the governors of a region of Israel, son of Herod the Great. Herod had John, this is John the Baptist, had him arrested and he bound him and he put him in prison because of Herodias, his brother Philip's wife. For John had been saying to Herod, it's not lawful for you to have her. Herod had married his brother's wife, and John had the temerity to say in public, you shouldn't be doing that. So Herod wanted to kill John. John could have lived to be a much older man if he would have just done polite Bible studies about Moses. And you and I have had the imagination, if we just don't say anything about Jesus, if we leave our Bibles at home, if we segment our lives, I mean, we can worship with enthusiasm, we all get together, and then we can just quibble about whether we worship the right way. That we can honor the Lord. After all, we're born again. We've said that prayer and we took a dip in the pool. And again, I'm an advocate for conversion and an advocate for baptism and an advocate for being filled with the Spirit and an advocate for all of those things. But the point of all of those things is to enable us to serve the Lord with our lives. God sent Moses back to Egypt to go see the most powerful person in the nation and say, let my people go. Surely we can have the courage to say, don't mutilate our children. Marriage is between a man and a woman. What's sexually moral and immoral is not a cultural distinction. It comes to us from the pages of Scripture. And the hardest place to talk about that is in the context of our homes. Because we all understand there's consequences. And because of the proliferation of ungodliness, those consequences are closer to us than they've ever been. But it's because we've been silent for so long. We've been AWOL for so long. We haven't been at the kitchen table with our kids when they were young, helping them to understand biblical values in a way that they could withstand the assault that they're going to get when they get to the university. And now we've got to go do some heavy lifting. Let's serve the Lord, church. Herod wanted to kill John, but he was afraid of the people. They considered him a prophet. More people were for John than were against him. But John brought the ire of some powerful people. In Acts chapter 5, they called the apostles in. And they had them flogged. Flog's an old English word. They had them beaten with whips. Their backs laid open. They ordered them not to speak in the name of Jesus. Cancel culture is not new. They got deplatformed. And the apostles left the Sanhedrin, that's the august body who condemned Jesus, rejoicing that they had been counted worthy to suffer disgrace for the name of Jesus. Disgrace is an interesting word to me. The little prefix dis means without. They rejoice that they were willing to be without grace. In the public setting, the power brokers in the city of Jerusalem, the most important city in the nation of Israel at that time, had fallen from grace. They weren't welcome anymore. They've been marked. They've been identified. They're going to be shunned. They've been physically tortured. We are without grace in this city. It seems to me for far too long, we would do almost anything we could to maintain a position of grace. Hide our faith, hide our affiliation. We've been AWOL a bit. But it didn't start in the public square. It started in our homes and in our lives. We thought, well, if we can just, you know, if we can have a job and earn what we want to do and put our kids where we want them to go and they can get on the teams we want them to get on, we'll go to church from time to time. We'll do our church stuff, but we're going to live like everybody else. God's called us to be different. Moses, I need you to go back to Egypt and help those people out of darkness. God called us to the 21st century to say to the people living in the dark, there's a better way. There's a better way. There's a better way. I know I'm preaching to the choir a bit, but the choir once in a while needs a good sermon. I'll close with one last passage. It's God's verse of preparation for us. It's 2 Timothy 3. Paul is coaching a young man. He's mentoring him. 2 Timothy, Paul writes from a Roman prison cell. He's awaiting trial and most likely execution. And he says to Timothy, everyone who wants to live a godly life in Christ Jesus will get chocolate cake. Everyone who wants to live a godly life in Christ Jesus will be what?
3: persecuted. Everyone. There's going to be some pushback. Why? It's not about governments. It's not about politics. There's a spiritual conflict in the earth. And if you identify with Jesus, and when you claim him as Lord of your life, you have identified with him. You inherit an adversary. I don't like that. It has nothing to do with what you like. And because of that affiliation, there will be resistance to you. Don't be frightened. Don't be discouraged. Greater is the spirit within you than the spirit that opposes you. God is more than able. As you read the book of Exodus, God fed and watered more than 1 million people without Costco or Sam's. There were no emergency rooms and they were healthy. There were no pharmacies. There was no universal health care. God took care of them. The greatest challenges were internal, inside the camp. Occasionally, there's some external group of people. The Amorites are going to swell up and not cooperate, and God dispatches them rather expediently. The outside source of the threats are pretty easily addressed because our God is a warrior. The greater challenges are internal, and that's still true with us today. The greatest battles are inside of us. Lord, I forgive because I need to be forgiven. Lord, I repent because I've chosen some wrong paths. God, I've been silent because I didn't want to face the pushback. God, I haven't served because I was clever enough to know that everybody probably wouldn't applaud, and I'd just rather be quiet. I didn't want to be a voice in a community. I didn't want to be a voice in a place. I didn't want to identify with my faith. I wanted to have a private conversion. I want to invite you today, Memorial Day, while we remember those people who have given their lives in service of our nation, raised their hands. I was in a museum recently, and I saw a photograph of one of those Higgins boats that was headed towards the beaches of France. And it looked to me like they were children in that boat. And I couldn't help but put names to them because I have people that I care a great deal about that are in those age ranges today. And I thought those young people climbed in those boats willingly. Surely we can take the name of Jesus with us. Don't have to be angry, but we have to be willing to tell the truth. We're waiting for the ungodly to change, and if the people of God will change, there's no pressure beyond us that can thwart the purposes of God breaking forth in the earth.
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7: This is Pastor Jomo, here to tell you that God created you for purpose. Jeremiah 1:5 says, before you were born, he knew you, approved you, and set you apart for a unique calling. 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
9: With SRN News, I'm Keith Peters in Washington. The Supreme Court has ruled against a broad federal ban on gun ownership by marijuana users. The decision Thursday is the latest in a line of firearms cases from a court that has expanded gun rights. The justices decided unanimously in favor of a Texas man who argued that a law barring guns from anyone who regularly uses illegal drugs violates the Second Amendment. The U.S. lifted its blockade of Iran, and oil tankers began freely moving through the Strait of Hormuz after months of being unable to use the critical channel. It happened Thursday as the tentative agreement to end the war took effect. Meanwhile, Vice President Vance announced he may postpone a trip to Switzerland that had been planned for Friday and included a ceremonial signing of the deal. More details at SRNNews.com.
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15: If you don't bind yourself to causes or things that are important, if you don't make that decision like one woman forever, you will not be able to experience some of this freedom, some of this, the joy, the things that could happen later on. You will wind up with yourself.
13: That's Brant Hansen, and he's our guest today on Focus on the Family with Jim Daly, helping us better understand God's plan for men and how important biblical manhood is for families and society. Stay with us for a conversation that'll both challenge and inspire you. I'm John Fuller.
16: John, I think it's fair to say a lot of guys today are kind of struggling with aimlessness. What's my goal? There's certainly a hyper-feminization of the culture. So what are we about, you know, as men? What do we do? I think it was Ted Cunningham, the pastor that's been on Focus, good friend, once said, the biggest challenge we face is picking our own parking spot, right? And I think the big reason, and I believe our guest today, Brant Hansen, would agree, that people, men particularly, are struggling is we're seeking pleasure instead of something bigger, a bigger picture, a bigger cause. Maybe you're feeling like that and you don't feel that you're pursuing significance. Today we're going to cover it. The great news is God has a plan and a purpose for your life that is so much bigger than picking your parking spot. Right. Believe me, your life can amount to so much more.
13: Mm-hmm. And Brant Hansen is heard on more than 200 Christian radio stations. He's won awards as National Personality of the Year. He's the author of a number of books. We've had him here before talking about some of the earlier titles. This particular book that'll make up the basis for our conversation today is called The Men We Need, God's Purpose for the Manly Man, the Avid Indoorsman, or Any Man Willing to Show Up. And Brant is married to Carolyn. They have two grown children, and he's already showed me pictures of his one grandchild.
16: That's so good. Brant, I got to ask you, welcome back, first of all.
17: Thank you.
16: And, you know, what is it like to be the National Personality of the Year?
17: Well, I'm glad it's phrased that way, because originally in my bio it was written, he's won multiple Personality of the Year awards. Multiple Personality of the Year.
16: Probably not what you want.
17: No. We need to rephrase. So,
16: yeah. You know, we are on a serious topic today, but I'm sure we'll, you know, weave some humor into this because it needs to have some humor. Speak to this idea of toxic masculinity. We hear it all the time. Yeah. How do you define it? I'm not sure I know how to define it, really.
17: Well, okay, so it's this domineering thing. Where a man dominates people.
16: So that's the toxic part.
17: I think
16: part.
17: That's basically it. But this is one reason I wanted to write the book, is because masculinity has been deconstructed so effectively and so much and so over and over. And some of that's very helpful to deconstruct. Okay, we shouldn't be this or that. Okay, but what's the construction? Because it's easy to actually deconstruct things. We can do that very easily. I learned that just like building a Lego tower, like to build the tower to the ceiling for the kids. Like it takes a while and then they can slap it down in 1 second and laugh. And it's like, yeah, the easy part is taking something down. But does anyone have a construction? Because guys actually need a vision for how to live.
16: That is so good. My thing was the marble thing. You know, you make the marble go yeah, around all the right. stuff and drop, and the right. kids would come in, they'd run right through it after we built it. It's like, what are you doing?
17: Same thing with like setting up dominoes or whatever. But again, it could be, I appreciate saying this is not the way to lead a family. Like if you're dominating, you're operating by fear or you're, there's plenty of toxic stuff in our culture. There's no doubt about it. And, but what is the big picture what we're trying to get at.
16: Yeah, and I appreciate the fact that, you know, it's easy to tear something down. It seems politically one side wants to tear things down. The other side wants to maintain and hopefully make things better. That's a generalization. I get it. But that it is easy. Dr. Dobson used to talk about us being in the current of a river. And it just keeps pulling culture downstream. And if you stand against it, you're going to get a lot of pressure, right? And I think that's what the tearing down, another way of saying that.
17: Yeah, I think that's right. And I think it's also really important, too, because we immediately try to fill in the blank then. Unfortunately, I think, this is coming from my point of view, we fill it in with the trappings of masculinity, not really getting at the heart of it. So I wrote this book. I'm not the typical man book writer. I have neurological problems. I can't hunt or, you know, I don't fish. I can't fix stuff. My wife has a honey don't list.
16: honey don't.
17: Just made that up.
16: I've got the same list.
17: Yeah, exactly. Please don't try this. But there's a lot of things. I'm not good at that stuff. Yeah. So if we're told you got to be climbing mountains or you got to be hunting elk, you got like all that stuff is fine. There's nothing wrong with that. But is that actually the heart of what God wants us to be? So I'm taking a shot at saying this is what it is.
16: Well, let's go there. What is God calling us to be, and what's the role for men in society?
17: I think it is what he gave Adam to do, which is be a keeper of the garden. I think that's it. And he specifically told Adam that this is his job. And when Adam failed to do it, Adam was passive. And he failed to protect Eve. He failed to protect the garden. And I think a man at his best, this is what I'm trying to tell younger guys, guys in general, like you are at your best when you are someone who creates a space around you where people are secure, where the vulnerable get to thrive, where just like in a garden, there are species in a garden that they couldn't survive out in the wilderness, but in a garden, they, when it's well kept, they get to thrive and bloom. And I think that's my role. That's who I am when I'm at my best. And women, when they hear me elucidate this, they want to stand and applaud.
16: Yeah. Let's capture some of what you're saying there, because you use that analogy of the garden from the Garden of Eden. Describe what you're saying there in greater detail. So Adam and Eve are created. They're in the garden. Everything's going well. They're walking with the Lord in the cool of the afternoon. Mm-hmm. Sounds pretty good.
17: Yeah. And then I always thought that Adam was way far away, like naming animals or something, when Eve was tempted. But if you read the actual scripture, it's apparent that he's right there. He's with her, and he's doing nothing. And this is a thing, when I talk to family counselors, and it happens a lot in Christian families too, but there's the toxic domineering male idea, but there's also a toxic passivity that can happen too,
16: yeah.
17: where you start to check out. I think that's where Adam is. But when they both blow it, they both sin. When God comes into the garden, he says, Adam, where are you? And I think it's because I made you to be the protector of this place. I made you to be the one that would be the keeper of this garden, and you failed to do it. So that is a failure that I have to avoid myself all the time. And it's a task that anybody can do. You don't have to be great outdoorsman to do this. You could be an accounting professor. You could be a plumber, you could be anything. But once you understand that this is my role, people respond to that.
16: No, and it's interesting. And going back to the comment you made about women who applaud you when you speak about this topic, it's an insight into what they're actually looking for.
17: Yes, totally. So the thing that tipped me off to this, and I talk about this at the beginning of the book because I want to get guys' attention, but the best-selling poster of all time I found in college, it was in every girl's room in college. And it was at the University of Illinois. This is the late 80s. But it's still the best-selling poster ever, and it's a guy. And I asked the lady, like, what is the deal with this guy? Why is he so attractive? It's a picture of a guy. He's profiled. And I know he's a good-looking guy, but they're like, it's not the guy. It's the fact that he's holding this baby. And it's the way the baby's looking at him. So it's just a guy holding a baby. It's the best-selling poster. And the baby's look, he's looking up at this guy. And the baby, you could tell, is vulnerable, is looking to him for protection. And that captured every girl's heart.
16: Huh.
17: That it indicates something to me. And the fact that every time when you ask women, like, what's the most attractive occupation? They never say radio host, unfortunately. They say firefighter. And so I joke about that in the book. I'm like, it's guys.
16: We're out, John.
18: Yeah.
17: Me too. But it's like, what is really attractive about it? I joke in the book, it's not the reflective pants, because I tried that. It didn't work.
16: That was also an 80s thing.
17: Right. It was. We tried to move past that. But it's like, when women respond this way, they find it highly attractive when men create secure spaces around them. And if guys did this role of keeper of the garden, there wouldn't have been a need for a Me Too movement.
16: Yeah, interesting.
17: Yeah.
16: Let's move to another area, I think. What is the most terrifying thing that can happen to a man in his lifetime?
17: I think it's looking back and saying, I never became who I was supposed to be.
16: Wow. Okay, that hits me with a sledgehammer.
17: Well, but that's because it's resonant for all of us, too. Yeah. But again, if I'm never given the picture of what is masculinity, if I'm never given the box top for the puzzle, where I can see what I'm supposed to be doing, I wind up with all these pieces of, okay, big truck, I guess, good with axe throwing or whatever it is. Those things are fine, but they're not the heart of this. And what's wild too about the woman's instinctual respect for a man like this, she's attracted originally maybe to your muscles, because it looks like you'll be somebody who's a protector and somebody who can provide security. But if you don't provide security, if you are all about your body, you just bodybuilding, or you just flirt with women, or whatever, she'll resent your muscles.
16: Hmm.
17: What she's attracted to is security. So you can be a guy that's not, you don't look like you belong on a fitness magazine cover. Doesn't matter. She will find you very attractive if you're fulfilling this role of keeper of the garden. I just find that so interesting. And I tell guys, I don't want you to do this role just because women think it's attractive, but that should point you some direction about what we're actually for and what we are when we're at our best.
16: Yeah.
17: And you can use whatever talents you have to do that.
16: Well, and I think, some people are going, I can't be reduced to that simple a term, but generally you're just saying God put a hole in women's heart for this kind of connection, and for men to step up to that kind of behavior and that kind of attraction.
17: And I'm saying that women are brilliant, and they intuitively know what we are for when we're at our best.
16: Huh.
17: And so when we abandon that, when we don't know what we're for, they will resent that, and they should.
16: Yeah, so interesting.
17: That's what I'm saying.
16: Explain how a life of commitment is different from a life of insulating from personal connection.
17: It will make you grow up. It will provide poetry in life. There is no poetry in life without commitment. And I'm trying to tell guys this too, because we all want to be free agents, especially in a very consumer successful society. But if you don't bind yourself to causes or things that are important, if you don't make that decision like one woman forever, you will not be able to experience some of this freedom, some of this, the joy, the things that could happen later on. You will wind up with yourself. So I'm trying to tell guys that too. Like, the only poetry in life will come from actually binding yourself to the right causes and people and to God.
18: Yeah. So you're not saying it has to be in the context of marriage.
17: No,
18: that's a great commitment.
13: but not just marriage.
17: Doesn't have to be in community. And obviously, like, through your commitment to the Lord, I think is where all of this profundity is going to come from. Yeah. But when you are in community, and marriage is a hyper intense example of community, when you are, it will make you grow up. A real woman will call you out to actually do things that you don't want to do. Yeah. Like go to CVS at 2 a.m. to go grab something, like, because she doesn't feel well. Well, a fake woman, a pixelated woman on a screen will never ask you to do that.
13: Yeah.
17: So you will remain a boy.
13: Yeah.
17: But if you can't explain to guys like why this is better, they can't, it's hard for them to put away the childish stuff. Once they have a bigger vision, you can start to go, hey, yeah, I don't want to do this anymore.
13: Mm-hmm. Yeah. Yeah. My oldest son, as a single, plugged into a church and had a commitment to the people there. He got a call at 2 a.m. from somebody that was in that group and in trouble.
17: Hmm.
13: And so that's kind of a parallel for a single person. Again, I think I'm with you. Marriage is huge in that way, in that the way it shapes us.
17: Yes.
13: But it's not the only way.
17: No, it's not. And it's just a very focused, white hot, you know, intensity.
13: Deep dive, yeah.
17: Furnace to change and be molded.
13: Yeah. Mm. This is Focus on the Family with Jim Daly. And today we're talking to Brant Hansen about his book, The Men We Need: God's Purpose for the Manly Man, the Avid Indoorsman, or Any Man Willing to Show Up. Get your copy when you call us. 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
16: Brant, you came up with 6 decisions men can make that will set them apart in the ways that we're talking about. List those for us, and then we'll spend a little time diving into each one.
17: Yeah, the first one is about forsaking the fake and relishing the real, which is a huge issue.
16: And what are you aiming at with that statement?
17: There are fake ways to live available to us, and have been, especially with video games, especially with pornography, especially like
16: screen stuff.
17: But it's also like it gives you a dopamine hit, but it's not real life. So it's fake, obviously, but it will make you depressed, because the reason we feel meaninglessness is because we do meaningless things. I'm convinced of it. I know this from personal experience.
16: Well, let me ask you this. I mean, guys that struggle with that, this idea of that short-term gain versus a long-term commitment to Christ, to your spouse, to your family, etc. It does require decision-making.
17: You're
16: at a fork, and you got to say, this is more important than that. But so many guys, you look at some of the data, it's horrific. Like 68% of Christian men view pornography. You know, I find that data point shocking, frankly.
17: It's, but no one's ever had this before. No culture, no humans in history have ever had this available like this before. And so what I want to say in this book too, to guys, is I'm sorry. It wasn't supposed to be this hard. It was not supposed to be this difficult in life. Guys, you would live in a village. People knew you. They're in and out of your house. You're all building the wall together. You've all got a purpose. You all are defending the area. You're working in an agrarian culture. You're growing things. Like, people know you. You don't have downtime. You don't have isolation. You don't have all this mass loneliness. But I say that because we can feel guilty about the stuff we get caught up in. But I also want to go, especially the younger guys, like, it hasn't always been this difficult, and I'm sorry, but there is a better way to live, and it's going to be from you actually making decisions, not in the moment necessarily. It's going to be making decisions about how you structure your life so that you're around people more and you're busier.
16: Well, and I guess that's the real question right there, is that people, you have to perceive there's a greater benefit in choosing this over that.
17: Right.
16: And
17: just like any addiction.
16: Yeah.
17: And people will tell you, I can't say no to this unless I'm saying yes to this other thing that I love more.
16: Uh-huh.
17: So how do you do that if you don't know what your purpose is, if you don't have a bigger purpose in life to be driven by? So what I'm saying is, this is all part of this. When I'm trying to paint a picture for a guy to say, look, you're here to be this keeper of the garden with whatever you have, whatever sphere of influence you have, whatever skills you have. They may be like me. I'm verbal. I write things, but I use my platform to try to protect people.
16: Yeah, mm-hmm. That's a good point and a good talking point to have with your young men today. I hope people are catching that. Yeah. Let's move to the second decision. It is to protect the vulnerable. You had an amazing experience holding a little baby in Afghanistan, I think it was.
17: Well, yeah, that's the first time I went to a Cure hospital, and Cure is they're all about Jesus, like healing and then telling the families and kids about Jesus. The first time I went, they had me do kangaroo duty, it's called, and I had no idea what that was. And they sent me to the neonatal intensive care unit, and I had to unbutton the top part of my shirt, and they handed me a 1-pound child to hold against my skin underneath my chin. And I realized as I was rocking her for a couple, everybody left. I had a couple hours with this unnamed human because they didn't think she was going to live. So what's the point of naming her? Mm. I just thought she's an Afghan woman. She's sick. She has no money, no identity, no nothing. And I know God loves her. Mm. And I thought, I want to be like that. Like, if God is a defender of the vulnerable, if he's a champion of widows, he's a defender of orphans, then that's what a godly man is too, right?
16: Should be.
17: So I was just thinking, but I'm not jacked. I'm not a big athlete. I'm not a special forces guy. I'm not, those things are all great. I'm not a hunter. I play the accordion, as a matter of fact. So that should put everything in perspective. I'm not that guy, but what can I do? And it turns out anybody who wants to show up, you can become a defender of the vulnerable in your own way, in your own sphere. But that really ignited something for me. So I've been working with these hospitals ever since. And so for a guy who's kind of, honestly, I'm a nerd, but I get to be a part of defending these kids with disabilities all around the world in the name of Jesus. And that's a pretty sweet thing.
16: Absolutely. Mm. You had another overseas trip where you had a different experience helping a needy woman. What was that about?
17: I failed. I wrote about it in the book, but we were in Senegal in Africa, and this woman was chasing us, trying to sell us some peanuts, I believe, in a bag on the street. And she was wearing this very long, vividly blue purple dress, and we drove away because we're like, we're not hungry. That's the gist of the story. But I was haunted looking out the back of the van. It's so dusty and it's maybe 100 degrees. And seeing her desperately chasing after the van. And then thinking, why didn't I do something? I have like $50 in my pocket. I realized that what we do matters. What we don't do, what we do. Sometimes you just have these memories and things that you're kind of a kick to the gut. You're like, why did I do that? I think a lot of people can relate to that, but I want to go from there and go, okay, so if what I do matters, I need to show up and not just walk away. That's all.
16: No, I mean, everybody I think can relate to an experience like that where you missed it.
17: Yeah, exactly.
16: But you want to come back and remember to do it next time.
17: Yeah, and I think God's merciful. I know he's good, so he can take some of that stuff and make something beautiful out of it in the end.
19: Mm. I think I respond to those moments with logic, not heart. And I can kind of justify why, as you did, I'm not hungry, so I'll move on. Right. And it takes the Holy Spirit a little bit of time to really get to my heart.
17: Yeah, me too. And I want to be ready when those opportunities manifest themselves, because when you redefine yourself as I'm not a consumer of peanuts, that's not the point.
16: The peanuts aren't
17: the point. Is how do I bless people?
16: Yeah.
17: And I'm gonna protect what's probably a desperate mom who's trying to sell something so she can have something to take home to her kids. Like, so yeah. Anyway, that's, I just want to be ready.
16: You know, Brant, one of the things, there's so much to do, right? There's so much we have to be. And as you pointed out so well today, so many young men in particular, but older guys too, that have just wandered in this culture of, again, decreasing masculinity, attack on masculinity, that people don't even know what to do. I've been on plenty of airplanes where a woman's struggling to get her suitcase up and some guy popped up and Sometimes it goes well, like she says, thank you so much. Or other times, like, I don't need your help.
17: Yeah.
16: You know, and it's like this total, you just don't know what you're going to get.
17: That's right.
16: And I think in that context, pressing ahead and being that godly man is just the right thing to do, no matter what everybody else says around you, right?
17: I think so, too.
16: And the right person is going to be drawn to that. For the single guy, that's great. I think a very engaged single woman might say, wow, he's the kind of guy I'd like to find. The question is, in this culture today, with all the things we've talked about with screen time and kind of an imposed separation, young men sitting in their rooms doing things they probably should not be doing, how does a woman, a young woman, find this kind of guy? Where is she going to find this guy that's out there looking out for the vulnerable, somebody who knows what their mission is?
17: Well, I have a horribly self-serving idea, but that's voice this book on him, because or at least the first chapter, or at least tell him about the first chapter. Because again, when a guy realizes that this is actually what he's supposed to be, and that women find it attractive, and it actually makes his heart beat faster because at a deep level it resonates with him.
16: Yeah.
17: You're going to be able to call that out of a man as well. My wife shapes me when she says, wow, when you did that, it was really attractive.
16: Well, that's an interesting concept. Either be shaped now, or if you get married, she'll shape you then, and it'll be a little more difficult.
17: Well, if you put this in, if as a parent or as a wife or as a potential wife, like, you're putting this picture in front of him, like, I see things in you, and you're complimenting those things that you do find attractive when he does the right thing. That's a great way to shape him. It's not nagging.
16: Right.
17: It's positive.
16: Right. But I mean, it's what we all say. Our wives make us better people.
17: Yeah.
16: I mean, I totally believe that. It's true in my life with Jean.
17: So
16: she makes me a much better person.
17: Recently, there's some kind of brouhaha going out in the street in front of our house at about 11 o'clock. And I don't know if it's a bunch of teenagers or college. I don't know what was going on, but it was like they're wrestling or fighting. And they're a big group of kids, not normal. And we were upstairs in bed, and I'm like, don't worry about it. They're just goofing around. My wife's looking out the window and she's worried about it. I'm like, well, just turn the noisemaker up, you know, whatever. And so she was bothered. She actually went downstairs.
16: Oh, no.
17: And now
16: that's
17: I'm lying.
16: The worst
17: about, exactly. That's exactly right. So I'm lying. I'm prone, inert,
20: you're,
17: you know.
20: You're Adam, totally passive.
17: Right, doing nothing. So I'm like, I can't do this. I can't. I just wrote a book about this. Like, I can't do it. No, like, what am I supposed to do? Well, I just went downstairs. I put my, you know, got dressed, went out the door to go confront whatever. And as I'm going out there, they all dispersed. And I don't even think it was because of me. I think they probably already were dispersing. So I just turned around and came back in the house. And my wife said, that was really attractive. And I said, I didn't even do anything. I just walked out the door. She's like, yeah, but you were willing to.
16: That sounds like fun.
17: Yes. Well, just the willingness. It spoke to my wife that she is reassured that if needed, I'm going to be the keeper of this card. I'm not going to be passive about it. And that's so, when I've talked about this around women or been interviewed on shows where a woman's part of the interviewing, they are like, this is exactly correct.
16: Yeah, of
17: course.
16: As far
17: as what we want from men.
16: It's attractive, like you've said. This has been really good. It's just the start. We got more of those six decisions. We've covered two. We'll come back next time and do the additional four. But what a great book to get. I'm thinking about reading this with Trent and Troy, just to make sure that base is covered. You know exactly what it means to be a man. And, you know, in so many ways, we use scripture rightfully to do that. We teach them. Almost two, three times a week, I'm shooting scripture to the boys saying, check this verse out. And, you know, it's just the basics. But to really go deep dive and talk about these six decisions, make sure your sons and you as a father are really grabbing hold of these things, because it does make your life much more rewarding and much more fulfilling. Get a copy, as we often do. 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It's how Gene and I do. I know it's how you and Dina do, John.
17: We're signed up as well.
16: And, you know, that way it's steady, and we can reach more and more people in the name of Christ. One-time gift is great as well, but we'll send you a copy of Brandt's book, The Men We Need, as our way of saying thank you for being part of the ministry.
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16: Hey, Brent, again, thank you. Let's come back next time and keep it going.
18: Awesome. 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
4: Hi there, welcome in. I'm Dave Straubing. Coming up in just half an hour, it's the Barnabas Effect with Pastor Paul Purvis. He's lead pastor at Mission Hill Church, represented in 3 locations here in Tampa Bay. It's on the way at 8, the Barnabas Effect, right here on Faith Talk Tampa.
5: With SRN News, I'm Keith Peters in Washington. The U.S. lifted its blockade of Iran and oil tankers began freely moving through the Strait of Hormuz after months of being unable to use the critical channel. It happened Thursday as the tentative agreement to end the war took effect, and a Trump administration envoy told U.S. lawmakers in a private briefing that Iran will invite the U.N.'s nuclear watchdog agency to inspect its nuclear sites. The Supreme Court has ruled against a broad federal ban on gun ownership by marijuana users. The decision Thursday is the latest in a line of firearms cases from a court that has expanded gun rights. The justices decided unanimously in favor of a Texas man who argued that the law barring guns from anyone who regularly uses illegal drugs violates the Second Amendment. More details at SRNNews.com.
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0: Benjamin, wake up, look. Oh, blessed Lord God, look.
1: God, save us.
2: Have mercy, what is this?
0: We are being visited by God's holy angels.
1: But we are mere shepherds. Why would angels visit us?
2: Wait, the angel is about to speak.
3: Do not be afraid, for behold, I bring you good tidings of a great joy, which will be to all people. For there is born to you this day in the city of David a Savior, who is Christ the Lord. And this will be a sign to you. You will find a babe wrapped in swaddling cloths, clothes, lying in a manger.
2: Look, my brothers.
0: There is a multitude of heavenly hosts all around us, thousands upon thousands of angels.
4: Glory to God in the highest, and on earth peace and goodwill toward men.
3: So, what do you think?
5: Very interesting.
6: Yes. Tell me again, Jimmy. Why did you produce this?
3: Well, it was a project I just finished for school. I thought it'd be cool to do a radio drama about the Christmas story, so I did the scene with the angels. Obviously it still needs work. The guys I got to do the shepherds weren't very good.
5: Well, and Jimmy, I guess the obvious question is, what does this have to do with us?
3: Well, see, after I finished the scene, I thought, wait a minute. It'd be even cooler to do a live radio drama on Christmas Eve, on kids' radio, so everyone can hear it.
6: Live radio?
5: On Christmas Eve?
3: Yeah. Don't you think it'd be great? If you guys will let me do it.
5: It sounds like a lot of work.
3: Yeah, but I have most of the script written, and I know who I'll get to act.

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1: You realize Christmas is only a week and a half away.
0: No problem. It's radio. It's not like anybody has to memorize their lines or anything, and I'll take care of the rest.
2: Well, Jason, we did want to do something special. What do you think?
3: Sure. Why not?
2: Okay, Jimmy. I guess Kids Radio will have a Christmas show this year.
0: All right.

0: Jimmy, you must be out of your mind.
1: Why?
0: You want to produce a live radio production in a little over a week?
1: Sure. I mean, if we all pull together, we can...
2: Wait a minute. What do you mean, we?
1: I mean, we. As in me and my loving, sacrificing family.
2: You're kidding.
1: Look, it won't be that hard. I thought Dad could be Joseph.
0: Which is the first flaw in your plan. I'm interim pastor now, son. My responsibilities take up all my time.
1: But it won't take much time. And what could be better for the new interim pastor than being heard in a Christmas program all over town?
0: But we have the Christmas Eve service at the church.
1: Right, at 8 o'clock. And we're going to perform at 10 o'clock, which gives everybody plenty of time. So anyway, you'll play Joseph, and Mom can be Mary.
3: Hold it, Jimmy. Have you taken a good look at me lately? I'm ready to burst any minute.
1: It's radio, Mom. No one can see you. Besides, the original Mary was pregnant too, you'll remember. And she didn't let a little thing like being pregnant get in the way of her starring in the first Christmas story.
3: That's a little different.
1: Oh, it'll be a breeze for you. All you have to do is show up and say your lines.
3: Well, what about Donna? Who will she play?
1: Oh, the bratty, self-centered innkeeper's daughter. Now, I was thinking...
2: No way! I'm not playing a bratty, self-centered character.
1: Why not? You were born for it.
0: Jimmy.
2: Forget it!
1: Come on, guys. If I can't get my own family to help me out with Kids Radio's first live Christmas show, then who can I get? What kind of family is this?
0: Well, if you're sure, it won't take a lot of time.
3: And my being pregnant won't get in the way.
2: And you change the innkeeper's daughter to someone sweet and understanding, like me.
0: Then we'll help.
1: It's a deal. Boy, the haggling you have to do with these temperamental actors.
4: I'm sorry I'm late.
5: Late? Late for what?
4: The rehearsal for the Christmas radio show.
5: Oh, did Jimmy ask you to be in it?
4: Well, I'm not actually in it, and Jimmy didn't ask me. I'm going to work as a technical assistant of sorts.
5: Well, with Eugene as technical director, I guess that makes perfect sense.
4: Yes, I suppose so. That is, he asked me, and I said yes.
5: Uh-huh.
4: Katrina! Connie, in the many weeks we've been studying our Bibles together, I've deeply appreciated your restraint in not asking me about my relationship with Eugene.
5: Oh, meaning that you want my restraint to continue?
4: Precisely. Eugene and I are friends, and that's all there is to say about it.
5: Right.
4: Well, I should go in to rehearse, but I need you to pray for me, Connie, about this Christmas show.
5: Okay. How come?
4: Because it's my first Christmas as a Christian, and I'd like it to be special, to be real. Do you know what I mean?
5: Yeah. I felt the same way after I became a Christian. You know, maybe we can make this Christmas show special for you.
4: We? Are you in the show, too?
5: Are you kidding? I'm the innkeeper's wife. I wouldn't miss it.
3: Who's there? Who comes to visit me on this quiet starlit night?
6: Greetings to you, most favored one. The Lord is with you.
3: You call me a favored one? What do these words mean?
6: Do not be afraid, Mary. God is gracious, for you will conceive a son, and you will call him Jesus. He will be great and will be called the Son of the Most High. The Lord God will give him the throne of David, and he will be king over the people of Israel forever and ever.
3: But I need to turn my page over to read the next line.
1: Mom!
3: I'm sorry!
1: It's okay. You just need to lay all your pages out so you can see them. Here, I'll come into the studio.
7: Jason, if I may make one small suggestion?
8: Yeah, Eugene?
7: Move closer to your microphone just a few inches. You're a little off mic, so to speak.
8: Okay, sure thing. Bear, is that better?
7: The presence is much better.
1: Okay, guys, that was a good rehearsal. It sounded great.
0: Jimmy, if we're going to take a break for a minute, I need to call the church.
1: Yeah, sure.
0: Okay.
2: Oh, good. I need to run next door to pick up a Christmas gift for Ken.
1: Donna...
2: I'll be back before Dad finishes his call.
3: Oh, in that case, I'll just rest for a few minutes.
8: Then I guess I'll just see how Jack and Connie are doing in the shop.
1: Yeah, go ahead. But tell them their scene is coming up.
8: Will do.
1: Eugene, Katrina, any errands you guys need to run? Phone calls to make? Planes to catch?
7: No, Katrina?
9: Not me. I need to make sure the sound effects are in the right order, though.
1: Good. Thanks. Then maybe I'll just, rewrite some of the script or something. I'll be back in a minute.
7: We'll be here.
10: Katrina, I'm most grateful for your assistance. I'm certain there is an infinite number of Christmas-related activities you would enjoy more than this.
4: Not at all. I've purchased all my Christmas presents, except for yours, and I'm honored to be involved
10: in the... Pardon me. Did you say, except for yours?
4: Yes.
10: Meaning me?
4: Yes.
10: Katrina, you don't have to buy me a Christmas present.
4: Well, I know I don't have to, but I want to. And I know exactly what I'm getting.
10: But, I'm touched.
4: Why? I haven't given it to you yet.
10: Well, I'm touched by the thought. It's so unexpected.
4: Well, we're friends, aren't we?
10: Mm-hmm.
4: Then it's more than appropriate, isn't it?
10: Well, I suppose it is.
4: Then why are you looking so pale, Eugene?
10: Huh?
4: Don't worry. This doesn't mean you have to give me anything.
10: Oh, I realize that, of course. I wouldn't feel compelled to give you a Christmas present merely because you're giving me one.
4: Good.
10: Right. Will you excuse me a moment?
4: Sure.
11: Eugene, what is your problem?
10: Miss Kendall, I need your advice right away.
11: Right away? Well, why? What's wrong?
10: Katrina is determined to purchase a Christmas gift for me.
11: Well, that's nice.
10: Well, it's nice, yes, but that necessitates my purchase of a Christmas gift for her in return.
11: So?
4: Wait a minute. Do you mean to tell me you weren't going to get her one anyway?
10: Well, I honestly hadn't thought about it. That is, inasmuch as we're only friends, I didn't... which is to say, the protocol of an occasion such as this one...
11: You are so hopeless, Eugene.
10: Well, for once, I must agree with you. Do you have any suggestions? You and she have become close. What does she want? What does she need?
11: Well, you know, there is one thing that comes to mind.
10: Yes?
12: Sir, please, you must help us.
13: Am I expected to help every needy stranger in Bethlehem? How can I make it clearer? I have no room. Tell him, wife.
4: My husband speaks honestly. Our inn is small and fully occupied. This Roman census has brought many travelers to our town.
13: Too many travelers.
12: But can't you see my wife is about to give birth?
14: Oh, Joseph, help me. The pain.
12: Please.
13: I'm sorry. You'll have to look elsewhere. Now, on your way. I have work to do. Come, my wife.
4: Yes, my husband.
12: But what am I to do? Where am I to go? Please, help us.
11: Excuse me, sir. I have an idea. Papa, Mama, wait.
13: What is it, my daughter?
11: Well, the stable. Why can't we put them in the stable? It's dry and reasonably clean.
13: Well, now that you mention it.
4: Of course! Why didn't we think of it ourselves?
13: At a reduced rate.
11: For free, Papa. She's about to have a baby.
4: Oh, yes, my husband. You wouldn't want everyone to think you are the kind of man who would take advantage of those in need.
13: Why not?
14: Papa.
13: It was just a joke. Sort of. Go on, daughter. Lead them on. Take them to the stable.
11: Yes, Papa. Follow me.
12: You are an angel to help us.
11: Thank you. Be careful. These city streets are crowded.
15: They're crowded. Hello?
16: Sorry, I put in the wrong sound effect.
17: We'll get it set up in a minute. That scene was good, guys. Donna.
15: Yeah?
17: I think you played it a little too sweet. You want to back off a little?
15: But I'm supposed to be sweet, right?
17: Yeah, but that was too much.
15: Well, how can it be too much?
17: Well, it didn't sound...
18: If you two are going to talk about that, can I lay down for a minute?
17: Sure, Mom.
12: I better call the church.
17: Actually...
4: I think I'll see if Jason needs any help up front.
17: Well,
13: good idea, Connie. It's bound to be busy.
17: Sure, but...
11: If we're taking a break, I'd like to go buy normal new collar.
7: I believe I'll get some last-minute shop of errands run. Farewell.
16: Yeah, bye.
17: Yes.
16: Oh, I have a couple of quick errands to take care of myself. Bye.
17: Yeah, good idea. No problem. Everyone just... go. I mean, it isn't like we're performing this thing live on the radio tomorrow night. What have I gotten myself into?

0: 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We always love hearing from you.
1: Okay. So far, so good. We're at scene 7.
2: I think it's going quite well for a live performance.
1: All right, now the music rings out, and bring up the sound effects for Bethlehem, Katrina.
3: Yes, sir.
1: And I'll cue the actors.
4: This way, my darling. It isn't much further now.
3: Please hurry, Joseph. The pain. Oh, it grows all the time.
4: I know. Perhaps there's an inn where we may rest. I'll ask the soldier. Surely he'll know. Excuse me, sir.
5: What do you want?
4: We're here for the census. Could you please tell me if there are any inns nearby? As you can see, my wife is pregnant and very nearly ready to deliver our child.
5: So I see. Well, the town's pretty crowded right now. I think
6: water,
5: you'll have
6: water, I have to find some water.
7: Donna, what's the matter? Why'd you run out like that?
6: Oh, didn't you see how she looked? I've got to get some water for my mom.
7: Really? I didn't hear her say anything.
6: She didn't have a chance. She kind of signaled me with her eyes. Where's the water? She looks so pale.
7: Calm down, come on, I'll get it. Here. Do you think she's... I mean, she wouldn't, not now. We're in the middle of a live radio show, right?
6: I don't know. She said she kind of felt funny when she left the house, but she didn't want to let Jimmy down.
7: Oh, no.
8: What are you guys doing? You're in the next scene.
7: We're coming.
6: We're getting Mom water. Jimmy, listen.
8: We don't have time for this stuff. Get back in the studio. Now, you're on.
1: Okay, where are we?
2: Scene 8. Is everything all right, Jimmy?
1: I don't know. Cue sound effects.
7: They're cued.
1: And the actors?
9: Oh.
4: Sir, please, you must help us.
10: Am I expected to help every needy stranger in Bethlehem? How can I make it clearer? I have no room. Tell him, wife.
7: My husband speaks honestly. Our inn is small and fully occupied. This Roman census has brought many travelers to our town.
10: Too many travelers.
4: Can't you see? My wife is about to give birth.
6: Oh, Joseph, help me. The pain.
1: Boy, she sounds convincing.
10: I'm sorry. You'll have to look elsewhere. Now, on your way, I have work to do. Come, my wife.
7: Yes, my husband.
6: No, the pain. It started.
1: Oh, wait a minute. That's not in the script.
7: I think something's wrong.
6: Oh, please. It's time. George.
1: George? What am I to do? Where am I? Mary, are you all right?
6: No. I'm in labor. We have to go to the hospital. Please.
4: Good grief. Make way, everybody. Make way.
1: This can't be happening. Oh, Donna, please say your lines.
6: Excuse me, sir. I have an idea.
1: Yes.
6: You get the car and we'll take her out the back door.
1: No.
4: Good idea.
1: Somebody do something. Say something.
7: I know. The stable. Why can't we put them in the stable? It's dry and reasonably clean.
10: And at a reduced rate, now that you mentioned it.
7: Oh, free, Papa. Husband, she's about to have a baby. You wouldn't want everyone to think you're the kind of man who would take advantage of those in need.
10: Why not?
6: Car's here.
4: Let's go.
2: You better go, Jimmy.
1: I can't go. This is my production.
2: I meant into the studio with the actors.
1: Oh, okay. Right. Keep going with your lines. Mr. Allen, your lines.
11: Right.
10: They seem like a nice couple. I hope they get to the hospital. They're stable, quickly.
7: Me too.
1: Somebody close that door.
7: Jimmy, we're on the air.
1: Oh, yeah. Oh, boy. Eugene, turn off our mics and play a commercial.
12: What commercial?
1: I don't care. Whatever's in there.
12: If you insist.
1: Okay. This whole thing doesn't have to be a disaster. All we need is another Joseph and Mary.
7: I could be Mary.
1: No, we just heard you as the innkeeper's wife. I know. Eugene, Katrina, come in here.
13: Who? Us?
1: You'll play the parts and I'll run the soundboard. Or try to. Oh, brother.
4: We need help here. My wife is about to have a baby.
14: So I see. Have you called your doctor?
4: No.
14: Who is your doctor?
6: Dr. Morton.
4: Right, Dr. Morton.
14: Okay. Nurse, call Dr. Morton right away. Orderly, get that stretcher over here. And don't worry, everything's going to be all right.
7: Oh. Yes, that's right. We just put fresh hay down in the stable. Just lay back there. You, what's your name?
2: Joseph, to be precise.
7: Go fetch some water, then leave us alone.
2: Very well.
7: This is women's business.
1: I don't believe this is happening to me.
15: So Joseph went for the water as Mary proceeded to deliver into the world a new king. The animals moved around restlessly as if in anticipation.
1: Yeah, sound effects. Oh, where are they?
15: I said the animals moved around restlessly as if in anticipation.
1: Ah. Not that one.
14: Dr. Morton's on her way. The delivery room is just around the corner, Mrs. Barkley.
3: Thank you.
14: Are you coming in, Mr. Barkley?
4: I wouldn't miss it.
3: Oh,
7: I'll be in the waiting room.
14: Okay, let's go.
7: I love you, Mom.
3: I love you. And Jimmy. Tell him I'm sorry, but
14: That's it. No more time.
15: And so Mary gave birth to a child, a little boy, just as the angel had prophesied. And she wrapped him in swaddling clothes and laid him in a manger.
9: Mary, look at our beautiful baby boy.
7: I see him, my darling. He is indeed beautiful. Thank you for being so close by. I felt your prayers, your presence.
9: Blessed are you, my love. Truly you are the heart of my heart, the essence of all that I cherish with wonder and awe.
7: And you are my husband, to love this son as your own.
9: How could I not love him? He is like my son, and he is truly my savior. Oh, my wife.
7: Oh, Joseph, my Joseph.
9: I love you, Mary, but you must rest now. Rest.
7: Yes. Sleep. Thinking. Dreaming of my love for you and our newborn son. The one we'll call Jesus.
9: Yes, for he will save the people from their sins.
15: And Mary slept, while in the hills above them, shepherds were greeted by a host of heavenly angels.
8: No, no, wrong tape!
4: Mary, are you awake?
11: Oh, hello, George.
13: Hi, Donna.
6: Hi, Mom. How are you feeling?
13: Good. Sleepy. This baby wanted to be born in a hurry.
4: So we noticed. The doctor said you may have set a record.
13: Well, I don't know about that. But he's healthy, and I'm thankful. Look at him. He's such a beautiful baby boy.
4: Yes, he is. A gorgeous child.
6: I think he looks a little too much like Jimmy.
13: Maybe he'll grow out of it. Oh, thank you for being so close by.
4: Yeah. How did those lines go? Blessed are you, my love. Truly, you are the heart of my heart, the essence of all that I cherish with wonder and awe.
13: And you are my husband. And you are my daughter, Donna. And I just wish Jimmy could be here.
4: Now the radio play should be done by now. I'm sure he'll be here any minute.
13: Sorry I messed it up for him.
6: I'm sure he understands.
4: Oh, my darling wife. I love you, Mary. But you should get some sleep now.
13: Yes, I am tired.
4: Yes, you sleep now. And dream of our little baby boy. The one we'll call Stuart Reed.
13: Stuart Reed. Oh, listen to the church bells. They're beautiful.
1: Hey, thanks again for all your hard work, everybody. Thanks for jumping in, Eugene, Katrina.
9: I assure you it was my pleasure.
7: It was for me, too.
1: Yeah, well, you know, all things considered, I guess it went okay.
15: Hey, I think it was really good, Jimmy. You should be proud.
1: Yeah.
10: That's right. It was an ambitious idea, and you pulled it off nicely. If you're not proud of yourself, then I'm proud of you.
6: Same here.
1: Thanks, Mr. Allen, Connie. But I have one last favor. Can one of you guys take me over to the hospital? I'd really like to see my mom now.
10: I'd be happy to do it.
6: Well, night, everybody. Merry Christmas.
16: Merry Christmas.
6: Merry Christmas.
9: May I walk you to your car, Miss Shanks?
7: Oh, I'd be honored, Mr. Meltzner.
9: Very well.
7: The bells sounded beautiful, didn't they? Oh, Eugene, even with all the confusion, I think this may be one of the best Christmases I will ever have. You don't know what it meant to me to play Mary. It was so real. To feel those feelings.
9: Yes, I felt quite a few feelings myself.
7: You acted that scene very tenderly. I didn't know you were such a good actor.
9: I didn't either, to be honest, but perhaps it was more than acting. Well, here's your car.
7: Yes, thanks. Eugene?
9: Yes, Katrina?
7: Here's your Christmas present.
9: Oh.
7: I hope you like it.
9: If it's from you, I'm certain I shall. And this package, heretofore cleverly concealed under my coat, is your Christmas gift.
7: Oh, Eugene, you weren't supposed to do that, although I'm glad you did.
9: Well, shall we open them now or wait until morning?
7: Now, I don't... think I can wait.
2: Then open them we shall.
7: Jean! A Bible!
2: Remarkable to think of the same gift for each other.
7: It's beautiful, Eugene.
2: As is this one, and you even had my name embossed at the bottom. It's very thoughtful of you.
7: Then you'll read it?
2: Of course I will, if only because it's a gift from you.
7: Oh, thank you, Eugene.
2: Katrina, why the hug and the tears?
7: I don't know. I'm just a sloppy sentimental at heart. Merry Christmas, Eugene.
2: Season of Merry Christmas.
7: Well, I should go.
2: Indeed. Drive carefully.
7: I will. Have a good day tomorrow.
2: I'll do my best. Give my regards to your family.
7: I will. Goodbye, Eugene. Thank you so much for the Bible, and a most heartfelt Merry Christmas to you.
2: Katrina?
7: Yes?
2: Thank you for my Bible, and again, Merry Christmas. Katrina, wait! Katrina, there's something I have to say. I love you.
1: Hi, Stuart. Welcome to the world.
6: He's adorable, Dad.
1: He looks kind of like me.
6: You need glasses, Jimmy. I said he's adorable.
1: Oh, look, he's yawning. See, Donna? You start talking and people want to go to sleep.
4: Now cut it out, you guys. I don't want the first thing his little ears to pick up is you two bickering.
1: May as well get used to it now.
4: You want peace and quiet, don't you, Stuart? Yeah, because you're sleepy. That's right. You go ahead and sleep.
1: Yeah, go to sleep, little brother.
6: Sweet dreams.
4: You sleep, Stuart, while we thank God for your wonderful new life.

0: You know, I have to admit, that wasn't the most normal Christmas story I've ever heard. I wonder what's going to happen to Eugene and Katrina. Oh well, at least the Barclays have something wonderful to celebrate, the birth of Stuart Reed. And what could be more appropriate than to be born on Christmas Day? Though I imagine Jimmy would have preferred for Stuart to arrive after his Christmas program. But like always, things have a way of working out, and Odyssey has yet another memorable Christmas to think about in the days ahead. We're glad you let us be a part of your Christmas memories. And don't forget, if you want to write to us, our address is Adventures in Odyssey, Colorado Springs, Colorado, 80995. 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And the music was by John Campbell. And I'm Chris, hoping you'll join us again next time for more Adventures in Odyssey.
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8: With SR News, I'm Keith Peters in Washington. The U.S. lifted its blockade of Iran and oil tankers began freely moving through the Strait of Hormuz after months of being unable to use the critical channel. It happened Thursday as the tentative agreement to end the war took effect. And a Trump administration envoy told U.S. lawmakers in a private briefing that Iran will invite the U.N.'s nuclear watchdog agency to inspect its nuclear sites. The Supreme Court has ruled against a broad federal ban on gun ownership by marijuana users. The decision Thursday is the latest in a line of firearms cases from a court that has expanded gun rights. The justices decided unanimously in favor of a Texas man who argued that the law barring guns from anyone who regularly uses illegal drugs violates the Second Amendment. More details at srnnews.com.
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11: God exalted him to the highest place and gave him the name that is above every name, that at the name of Jesus, every knee should bow in heaven and on earth and under the earth, and every tongue acknowledge that Jesus Christ is Lord to the glory of God the Father. The attitude of Jesus was to show his obedience by giving his all. If that's our pattern, we need to do better, because we're not giving our all. When we respond to the needs of others, it's a gospel issue. So God's plan for us is others. Say others. God's pattern for us is Jesus. Say Jesus. So what's God's purpose for us? We'll dive into this even more next week, but we get a glimpse into that purpose in verse 5. May the God who gives endurance and encouragement give you the same attitude of mind toward each other that Christ Jesus had, so that with one mind and one voice, you may glorify the God and the Father of our Lord Jesus Christ. Our purpose is to bring God glory. Everything in our life should bring him glory. That's what the Bible says, guys. 1 Corinthians 10:31, memorize this verse. Whether you eat or drink or whatever you do, do all for the glory of God. If I'm a Christ follower, and most of us here, we profess that. If I'm a Christ follower, I should regularly examine everything I'm doing and say, am I doing this for the glory of God? When I work, is my work done for God's glory? When I study it, my educational pursuits, is that for God's glory? When I worship, do I really worship for God's glory, or am I going through motions? When I pray, am I praying for God's glory? When I get into God's word, am I doing that in a way that brings glory to his name? When I give, when I'm a steward of every stinking thing he's given to me, am I doing that for God's glory? Or am I living to please myself? I can't do both. Scripture says that. You can't do both. You'll either live for the glory of God or you'll live for the glory of self. And I don't know about you, but I know me. I'm not worth the glory. I'm not worth the praise. I don't want to live to make my name bigger. I want to live to make his name bigger. When you follow God's plan, caring for others,